0: I think a lot of Christians view phase three as the final permanent phase. But there's a fourth phase.
1: 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I'm Ann Wilson.
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1: This is always like an epic day when Dane is
2: Dane,
1: with
2: are
1: us.
2: You as excited to be with us as we are with you?
0: I'm twice as
1: you
0: excited
1: have no,
0: as you are.
1: Twice as excited.
2: Yeah, what else have I, what else can you say?
0: I love talking to you too. And actually, no, I said this on the way over here 10 minutes ago. I think it's harder to interview than be interviewed. I think people think, oh, the person being interviewed, you got to think up, you know, answers to questions right on the fly. No, you guys have the harder job. You got to keep the conversation going, and you do a great job. So it is always a joy being with you both.
1: Why do you think Dane's one of our favorites?
2: Part of it is you're so authentic.
1: Yeah.
2: That's the word. I mean, deep, grounded,
1: biblical,
2: but real. And I got to be honest, your laugh makes me laugh.
1: Me too.
2: I love
1: what
2: your humor.
1: I think, and here's what happens when we're thinking, we'll cry because you remind us the beauty of the gospel. But then we're also going to laugh. So this is going to be a really fun time. But this topic that we're going to today, we haven't hit with Dane. I don't know if we've hit this with any guests that we've had on.
2: Yeah, I'm not sure. You are it. You are the guy. But hey, before we go there, I made a little call to your dad.
0: Okay.
2: A couple weeks ago when I found out you're coming in and said, hey, if you could say something to Dane, what would you say? And he recorded something.
0: Oh.
2: So we thought we'd play it for you.
0: Oh, cool.
2: You can respond.
0: Oh, great.
2: Hit that button, Bruce.
3: The Bible says a wise son makes a glad father, and I'm a very glad father. Let me tell you two things about my dear son, Dane. One, he's the real deal. There is nothing artificial about him. He really loves the Lord, and he really believes the gospel. I've learned a ton from him. Secondly, Dane is downright fun. When I don't see him for a while, just because of geography, I miss him and our great times together. I feel so privileged to be Dane's dad. I wish I could be with you all. Have a blast.
1: He said the same things we said.
2: Real deal.
0: Well, you already started talking about crying, Anna. It was a prophetic word, perhaps. He is the real deal, too. He's the greatest guy I've ever known. Hands down. A verse that I would attach to him. And to his dad. Oh, I wish you two could have interviewed his dad at some point and mom. Yeah. Psalm 34, those who look to him are radiant.
2: Radiant.
0: Yeah. You knew it, Dave.
2: Oh, yeah.
0: Isn't that a great text?
2: Yeah.
0: When you look to God, you get a little brighter.
1: Mm. Your mom and dad both displayed
0: that. Yes. Both of them. You get a little more resplendent, you know, glow, like spiritual. And that's them. So yeah, I love them with all my heart.
2: I don't know how in the world your voices sound identical.
1: I know. I'm crying already, guys. Don't mind me.
2: When I heard him, I'm like, my sons do not sound like me. Hey, crazy how you do.
1: Do any of your other brothers sound like your dad?
0: I've been told I sound a little bit more like him than the other two, but I can't hear my own voice, so I don't
1: Uh-oh. Hey,
0: Dave's pulling out the guitar.
2: Anytime I sing, people laugh and cry.
0: Wilson's pulling out the guitar.
2: I figured, you know, to give our listeners and our watchers, hope you're watching, a little introduction to where we're going today.
0: Yeah.
2: Here's some songs that talk about this topic.
0: Let's have it.
2: You know this one? Come on, you got to know 1971, John Lennon.
1: He was not
0: Dude,
1: even
0: I was born in 78.
2: There's no heaven.
0: Oh.
2: It's easy if you try. I mean, there's people in millions. No hell below us. Above us, only sky. I'm not gonna do the whole song, but here, I know you don't know this one. This is 72.

0: You don't know that song?
1: Dave, he's born in what year, Dave?
2: 78.
1: 78.
3: I know you're born in 78, but you know this song.
2: Stairway.
1: Everybody knows this song.
3: I can do the whole Stairway to Heaven song in 1 minute.

0: That's a terrible introduction to this topic.
1: Not terrible at all.
0: But why did you decide to write about heaven?
2: Anything I write, guys, actually is me working my way out of my own state of being underdeveloped in something. So I came to the conviction that I am not drawing strength from what I am going to be experiencing forever. In this little 2-second blip of a life on my way there. So I sat down and started doing some reading about it, thinking about it, and thought, I think we need to bring our hearts and minds back to both clarity about what the scripture actually gives us in terms of our future. I think there's a lot of lack of clarity, but way more than that, through that clarity, getting happier because of it, enjoying it, like being a little bit more radiant in light of it. So that was why.
0: Yeah. So this wasn't like I'm doing a sermon series.
1: No,
0: this was your own personal.
2: We did a little sermon series more on hell.
0: There you go.
2: Than heaven.
3: But we don't preach on that much in churches these days.
2: No, we don't. And Jesus said a lot about it.
3: Yeah.
2: So we did like 5 weeks on hell and heaven a couple years ago, but that did not really transpose onto this book. This book was, just sitting down and kind of thinking myself clear and bringing readers along with me.
3: Well, the book is called Finally Home, The Christian Hope of Heaven. So I'm excited to talk about this because I don't think we know much about heaven. There aren't all that many books.
2: No.
3: There are a few books that are great, but I don't think there are many. And I don't think we have a really clear view of what heaven is like.
2: Yeah.
3: Did anything surprise you, like as you started studying?
2: Wow. Several things. First of all, the number one misconception to clear up, I think, and we were just talking about this a few minutes ago together offline, is the intermediate state. So if I die today and Jesus returns a year from now, without getting into all the details of millennial views and that kind of thing, we can all agree, if I die today and Jesus returns a year from now, I will spend 1 year without a body, floating about in heaven, and 1 year only. Then he will return to earth and we will all, the scripture teaches, be raised and be on this planet forever. That's our afterlife. That's our permanent situation. To get to your
3: And you're not talking about purgatory.
2: No. The Bible.
0: Way to go, Ann. Way to bring that one up.
3: No, I was just thinking some people are listening like, oh, there's an in-between, you know?
2: Okay,
3: like,
2: hang on a minute. Let's do that for just a minute. Purgatory. What is purgatory? The Catholic teaching that you need to spend some time getting finally cleansed before you get into heaven.
0: Yeah.
2: Okay, actually, Paul opens a letter like Ephesians and he says, to the saints. What does he mean by saint? In Roman Catholic teaching, a saint is like the top 1% most virtuous people.
0: Yeah.
2: I think they had to perform 2 miracles that are verified and so on. No, if you're a Christian, you're a saint. What's a saint? It's a clean one. We have been rinsed clean. We've been given a gospel bath. If you're united to Christ, you are as clean as he is objectively. Subjectively, we've got a lot of messiness, but in terms of in God's sight, objectively. So I don't need purgatory. I'm already a saint. That's my name. That's what we are. Saint Anne, Saint Dave, Saint Dane.
0: Hey, I want you to start calling me that. That would work. Welcome
3: and
0: home,
3: that
0: Saint
3: takes
0: Dave.
3: Away fear. The fear, like all of that.
2: It does.
3: We are saints.
0: I mean, what you just taught is deep truth that a lot of even church-going Christian people do not understand.
2: I agree.
0: You are a sanctified, set-apart saint.
2: You have been...
0: Not a Catholic saint that's revered. No. You are in Christ. You are a saint.
2: Dave, the worst behaving Christian is as much a saint as the best behaving Christian, objectively. They both are saints. They both have sainthood. Oh, our saintliness goes up and down.
0: Yeah.
3: Oh, that's a good way to say it.
2: But our sainthood is fixed. Mm. And that is deeply comforting.
0: Oh, yeah.
2: So in heaven, we are going to experience subjectively the cleanness that actually we already have at the level of identity and name and objectively.
0: Yeah.
2: You asked Anne a minute ago what surprised you. Here's one thing that surprised me. Tell me what you guys think about this. The beatific vision. All right, hang with me here.
0: The be what?
2: Beatific? Beatific means being happy. It means happifying. It means you're given joy. Beatific vision. When you see God, you get really, really happy.
0: Mm-hmm.
2: That's actually what heaven is. Oh, reunion with loved ones. That's a great part of it too, but that's secondary and derivative.
3: Which is crazy that that's secondary and derivative.
2: Right, because that's going to be such an exquisite joy. But what makes heaven heaven is seeing God, seeing Christ. What do you call heaven without Jesus? Hell. Mm. Seeing him. The theologians say this. Heaven goes on forever, and what it is, because God is infinite, seeing more and more of him all the time without that ever ending, never hitting bottom on seeing him and getting happier as a result. Mm. That's what Jonathan Edwards and Gregory of Nyssa and Thomas Aquinas and Augustine describe heaven as being. And that's biblically defensible because of some texts in Revelation 21 and 22. That's an amazing thought.
0: Mm. Reading your book, I told Ann, I said, I am so excited to go to heaven right now. I mean, not that I want to die today, but it really inspired me. And when you live with that revelation and inspiration, it impacts who you are as a husband, as a dad, as a mom, as a wife, right? It impacts everything.
2: Absolutely. I mean, what would it look like to go through a Wednesday with our kids? Mm. What is changing a diaper in the middle of the night? How is that affected by the doctrine of heaven? Well, not that we're always consciously thinking about where we're going to be forever, but if my joy is invincibly settled elsewhere because of what I'm going to experience forever, I'm untouchable by the mundane things of life, by the hardships of life. I'm going through my life and I am saying to my kids, and I am drawing strength myself from the fact that this short little thing, I'm just going to give myself in love to these kids, to my family, and then it's just going to be here and gone. I'm going to be at rest, calmed, at peace, happy forever. It affects the way we conduct ourselves, the way we feel, the way we are going through a normal day.
0: Yeah, that's
3: good. It's interesting too, as we talk to our kids and even our grandkids, we can talk about the joy and not the fear that we have of dying. Like, I think one of the number one fears a person has is death.
2: Yeah. Oh, for sure.
3: And I can remember, I don't know if you know this, Dane, I had a heart stent put in last May.
2: I did not know that, Ann.
3: I had the heart stent. We flew to be on Focus on the Family like 3 days later because I had a new book coming out.
0: Now, before everybody judges me for taking my wife to Colorado 3 days after, the doctor said it was okay. I asked him several times.
3: I was on the table and I asked him if we could go, and he goes, he'll be fine.
0: Yeah, he'll be fine.
3: But altitude change, dehydrated, all kinds of things.
0: We end up in the ER at 2 in the morning.
3: All night, almost all night. So we had 3 hours of sleep. Oh. But we come home from the hospital. And I remember, like, I still wasn't feeling quite right. The stent was 3 days old. And you have all these fears, like, what if it didn't work? What's going on with my heart? Yeah. And I remember Dave just prayed over me, which was incredible. But then I remember thinking, well, if I die and these are my last moments, it will be glorious because I'll just wake up with Jesus.
2: Yes.
3: And there's no fear.
2: Yes.
3: And if I live, well, that means there's more for me to do.
2: Yes.
3: Because as long as we have breath in our lungs, God has things for us on the planet to do. And just that peace of knowing, it's like Paul, to live is Christ, to die is gain. And so both of those things, I was like, to not have the fear of death, that's a big deal. And to then know, like what your book talks about, what it's going to be like, unbelievable. You get excited.
0: And by the way, Dane, I mean, that we're in the hotel room, just came home from the hospital, or ER basically, for several hours. And I know she's asleep because she starts twitching, you know? You know, I'm holding her and she fell asleep. And I mean, I didn't know she was thinking, well, if I die, I'll be in heaven. I was like, she might die.
2: Wow.
0: I was awake the whole night. Because I was, you know, it's not the fear of where she's going, it's fear of losing her. So talk about both of those realities, because you got both sides of that. One side is we get to be with Jesus. The other side is the people we leave really struggle.
2: You're right. It's a both and you just articulated it so poignantly and wonderfully and autobiographically. And it's just what Paul says in Philippians chapter 1, where he says, you know, I would like to go to heaven, paraphrase. I desire to depart and be with Christ, which is, he says, better by far.
3: Mm.
2: But I know the Lord has work for me here to do still. And what a relief to know. Actually, guys, it's a win-win. You just said it, Ann.
3: Yeah.
2: This is a win-win.
0: Yeah.
2: Nothing is at stake. And we can tell our kids this. Nothing's at stake here. Either I get door number one, release and rest. Not a trapdoor into hell, an escalator up to perfect happiness. Door number one, Door number two, I stay here and God has a little bit more work for me to do in my work and family and loving my spouse and kids and training them to get ready for heaven. That's a win-win.
0: Every single day, families around the world are facing real struggles. And Family Life is here with gospel-centered help and hope. And when you become a Family Life partner, your monthly support fuels this work.
3: Together, we're helping families really grow stronger in Christ. So join us.
0: Yeah, just go to familylifetoday.com and tap the donate button at the top of the page. Now, let me ask you, you said a little earlier, the intermediate state.
2: Oh, boy.
0: You know, you're floating until Jesus.
3: Yeah,
0: I mean,
3: yeah.
0: That's a theological position different people have.
2: Yeah.
0: When you said that, I was thinking of Denny Ellens, one of our good friends in Holland, Michigan.
3: Mm.
0: Just died, a heart attack on coming down a mountain in Arizona. So 3 or 4 weeks ago, he dies.
2: Denny. He's there.
0: Yeah.
2: You know, Christ said to the thief on the cross, today you will be with me in paradise. Philippians 1, a desire to depart and be with Christ, which is far better. 2 Corinthians 5 gets at the same idea. Those are the three passages that teach us that, well, I think of it like this. I think of the Christian life in four stages. Bad, good, better, best. Mm. Real simple. We're born bad. We're the image of God, for sure. Lots of good and glory coming out of us. But until you are saved, that's kind of bad. We're condemned. I mean, that's not good. You become a believer. You go from bad to good. This is good. You are now a child of God. You are justified. You're rinsed clean, as we just said earlier, and all the other blessings of salvation. That's good. Okay. The day you die as a believer, you go from good to better.
0: Mm.
2: I desire to depart with Christ, which is better by far. That's Paul's own word. The intermediate state, floating about in heaven, no body, but no sin. Now, here's the thing. I think a lot of Christians view phase three as the final permanent phase, kind of just tacitly. I did for most of my life.
0: Yeah.
2: But there's a fourth phase. Greek thinking, ancient Greek thinking, Plato and others would teach that actually that is the better thing, to just leave this body behind. But Hebrew and Christian teaching is the body is good. The body is a good thing.
3: Mm.
2: It's fallen, but it's good. God didn't give us bodies in Genesis 3 when we fell. It wasn't like Genesis 1 and 2, their spirits, oh, now you sinned, I'm going to give you a body. They had bodies, the bodies got corrupted. Okay, phase 4 is best. No sin, but getting your body back.
3: Mm.
2: And guys, here's the amazing thing. 1 Corinthians 15 is very clear. The kind of body that Jesus had when he was raised is the exact, he's the first model off the assembly line. Of what every Christian is going to get. Now, I think we tend to think Jesus is God. And so he had like the varsity version body. We get a JV version. No, as the God man, the body he got, 1 Corinthians 15 is very clear. We get the kind of body he had, which is what? He could appear in locked rooms. Mary had trouble recognizing him on the one hand. On the other hand, John 21, the risen Jesus is broiling fish and eating bread and he says that wonderful sentence to the disciples when they're in the boat, come and have breakfast. He's eating fish. He tells Thomas, hey, stick your hand in my side. Fully physical, but he can appear in locked rooms. What's going on? Here's how to understand it. The laws of nature are no longer the master of someone who's been given a resurrection body, but the servant. But fully physical. That's the body we're going to have on this planet Earth. We will be bright and strong. Thomas Aquinas says we're going to be bright and very fast and very at like.
0: Finally.
2: Yeah. So that's best. The best thing is back on this planet with actual bodies that eat and run and play and laugh.
3: That's crazy too. Yeah. Even to think of Jesus, to think of us like walking through a door.
2: Yeah.
3: You know, just you don't even walk through, you don't open the door, you just walk through the door. Like what? Which makes you think like, how will we travel? Will we just, you know, there's so many questions.
2: Yes.
3: Yeah.
0: Well,
3: exciting.
0: I mean, that blows away some myths though. A lot of people, and I grew up in a traditional church with my mom, and I think I heard heaven is floating around in clouds, playing harps, singing hymns. Forever.
2: Sounds boring, actually.
0: Yeah.
3: Very boring.
0: And
3: I wanted
0: a kid,
3: to talk about
0: I was
3: that
0: like,
3: too.
0: Yeah, that is, really? That's our eternity? Where does that come from? I mean, I literally heard that.
3: Well, you said, like, let's define the better, because you said bad, good, better, best.
2: Yes.
3: So what is the better? You said we're floating around, which sounds, what's that?
2: Better is the intermediate state. It's
3: right.
2: Where we're with Christ. We do not have a body, but we can never undress from our soul. Our soul is who we
3: so
2: are.
3: So it's our soul is with God.
2: Yes, that's right. That's what better is.
0: And will we feel the time? Like, if I die today and Jesus doesn't come back for 10 years, well, I know it's 10 years, or it'll be pretty quick.
2: The answer to that question, Dave, is we don't know. Mm. So we go as far as the scripture is explicit or gives, or with our sanctified speculation, it gives us trajectories to understand. But we also need to say there's mystery here too, and we can't parse it out exactly. So I don't know the answer to that.
0: Mm.
2: We'll find out.
0: Yeah.
3: But with our soul, we will still have emotion and joy.
2: I believe so.
3: I do too.
2: Oh, yeah.
0: But get to best, though. So best is here?
2: On this planet. In better, in the intermediate state, you'll be with Christ, but you can't hug him.
3: Well, that's depressing.
2: Right. It will be better than being here. Here we are in Christ, but not with him in the way that we will be with him in the intermediate state. But in best, when we all have bodies, then just like he would sweep up little kids into his arms in the Gospels, then you can hug him.
3: Mm-hmm.
2: Then you can hug him. And here's one way that I think of it. Just as in Revelation, the end of Revelation, it says, it doesn't say there is no sun, S-U-N, in the new earth, the final best. It says there is no need of a sun. Why is there no need of a sun? I believe there will be a sun because God created the sun and the moon, Genesis 1 and 2, before the fall.
3: Oh,
2: the created order will be there. Animals.
0: Hmm.
2: Genesis 1 and 2 recovered in an escalated and unfallible way. That's the best. That's the new earth. And there's no need of a sun. The reason is we're there with the S-O-N.
3: Mm-hmm.
2: So the way I like to put it is sunlight has become the new sunlight. S-O-N light. Mm. Has become the new S-U-N light. So if you think, oh, we're finally going to be with Christ, good, and we'll all have bodies, but there's going to be like lines of millions of people to talk to him and to actually hug him. Hang on a minute. When you go to the beach, are there lines to enjoy the S-U-N?
0: Mm.
2: No, you are just basking in it. You're just enjoying it. That is just everywhere. Just look up. Just receive it. That must be analogous to what it's going to be like with Christ. He has a body. He has a body right now. He was incarnated. He took on flesh and he never put it off. We will always have it, including in the new earth. But in some way, we will all be enjoying him. What a candle is to the S-U-N, the S-U-N is to Jesus Christ in the new earth.
3: Why do you think we love Dane so much?
0: He is so biblically sound. He's so full of joy. There's an enthusiasm and joy that exudes out of him. And part of me thinks it's because of what we're talking about today. Heaven.
3: I do too. Did you see him almost coming out of his seat at times? Like, yeah. I can't wait to talk about this. And I feel like when we talk to Dane, there are always little nuggets that he shares biblically that I've never even thought about before.
0: Yeah.
3: So it's going to be fun to be with him again tomorrow.
0: Yeah, he'll be with us tomorrow. But if you'd like, go right now to get his book. It's called Finally Home, The Christian Hope of Heaven. And you can get it at familylifetoday.com. Just click on the link in the show notes and join us back tomorrow. We're going to have Dane back talking about heaven.
3: Family Life Today is a donor-supported production of Family Life, a crew ministry celebrating 50 years of helping you pursue the relationships that matter most.
1: 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At least, that's how Paul David Tripp sees it. 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He continues to say this. You need to be met by God's grace if, in true humility, you are ever going to be able to abandon your self-reliance and pray for grace. 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
8: Open the Bible with Colin Smith.
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11: And I hate to discourage you, but as long as you're married, you are going to be married to a human. So why can't we just decide to treat each other as a human? Which means I'm going to let you have thoughts that I would never have. I'm going to let you have feelings that I would never experience. And when we realize that our thoughts are different and we feel strongly, one of us will say, honey, I think we've got a conflict. Why don't we listen? You want to be first? You want me to be first? We lay it on the table, and we express understanding, and then we say, now, obviously we disagree. We both feel strongly. How can we solve it? And you put your energy in solving the conflict instead of putting your energy in trying to win an argument.
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14: I think a common enough experience among those who are going through trial and who are trying to make sense of it is to actually feel rather inadequate or even guilty for not being spiritual enough and not being mature enough to process the situation. But there's no need to feel hesitant in any way in coming to the Father. He will give the wisdom we need as we ask in faith.
8: You're listening to Encounter the Truth with Jonathan Griffiths. I'm Steve Hiller. Glad you've joined us today as we continue to look at becoming steadfast and wise in facing the trials of life. And Jonathan, sometimes a trial does hit us so sideways that we don't know what to do. But I hear you saying that when that time comes, the first thing to do is actually to go to the Lord and ask for wisdom.
14: Well, that's the invitation here in James chapter 1. And it's really interesting to kind of see the connections in the text and the flow of what James is teaching here. He starts out by talking about trials and how we respond to them. And he follows on immediately with a statement which is perhaps one of the better known statements in James. If any of you lacks wisdom, let him ask God, who gives generously to all without reproach, and it will be given to him. That's the fifth verse of the first chapter. And very often, if we know that verse, we don't connect it to what's come before, which is the challenge of trials. But when we think about all that together, we realize actually This makes so much sense, because in the midst of trial and difficulty, when something just hits us sideways, as you mentioned, Steve, often the first feeling we have is, I don't know what to do. Mm-hmm. I have no idea how to navigate this, no idea how to respond to it. And our first need actually is wisdom from above. And the great promise here in James 1 is that God will give that wisdom if we come to him in humility, and how often we need to do that.
8: Well, we're going to look at this more from the book of James. If you have a Bible handy, join us in chapter 1 as we continue a message called How to Become Steadfast and Wise. Here is Jonathan.
14: To be perfect and complete speaks of reaching a goal, reaching a destination. You think, perhaps follow me in this if you can. Think of a car on the assembly line in the factory. From the base of the frame to the structure being built, to the panels going on, to the paint being applied, to the seats being bolted down, to the panels going on, to the transmission and engine being fitted, to the electronics, the controls, the wires, the tubes, the final touches of trim and chrome, and then the car rolling off the line, gleaming and finished, a complete product ready for the dealership floor. You and I, we are works in progress. There's still a fair amount of rough material there, raw material. The maturity, the holiness, the conformity to the likeness of Jesus, these all need to be added, shaped, molded, perfected. We don't roll off the line fully until we reach heaven, until glory. But all the while, as we travel through this life, there is work happening. We are progressing further on down the line, a little bit further each day. Now, in the car plant, if you've ever seen one or visited one, much of the work is done by robots these days. It's very fascinating. It's extraordinary to watch the process. In our case, no robots involved, but so much of the work is done so often by trial and by difficulty. Those are some of the mechanisms that God uses. That's how the edges of sin and immaturity are often knocked off. It's how the shape of character is so often rounded. It's how the frame of our faith is strengthened and reinforced for the road ahead. And James says to us, let steadfastness have its full effect. That is, be patiently trusting as the process rolls forward. Don't try and jump off the assembly line and run for the door. Have confidence, the quiet confidence that God is shaping you, moving you forward, making you to be the person he created you to be. See, that's what God does. It's how he uses the various trials that his people will face. And so says James, when you encounter trial, do that counterintuitive, strange-seeming thing. Do that seemingly impossible thing. Count it all joy. And friends, I'm just so conscious today that so many among us will be facing trials of varying kinds right now. That's where you are. That is your present experience. It sums it up very, very well. It's a time of trial. And you look at the situation you're facing right now, and it seems all loss, no gain, all pain, no purpose. And the Lord calls you through James to conduct a faith life audit today. A life audit where you take that loss item and you put it in a different category, in a different column. Not a category, not a column marked happiness. Now that would be flippant, but a column marked joy. Knowing, trusting, believing that the testing of your faith produces steadfastness and leads to spiritual completeness in the end. When you encounter trial, count it all joy. Next, when you encounter trial, ask God for wisdom. Verse 5. If any of you lacks wisdom, let him ask God, who gives generously to all without reproach, and it will be given him. First glance, it may not be entirely obvious how verse 5 is connected to verse 4. I wonder if you're wondering that yourself. James tends to move from idea to idea pretty quickly, and it can be a challenge to keep up with him sometimes. I think we'll find that throughout the letter. But the thought is actually linked, I believe. There is a connection here. You remember that in verse 4, the goal of trial is to become perfect and complete, lacking nothing. We just said that. But when we go through times of difficulty and trial, suffering, grief, loss, one thing we may feel that we lack is the insight and perspective to make sense of what is actually going on. To put it another way, we might say that we lack wisdom for the occasion. And that's a common enough experience as believers, and I know this as a pastor. We can hit a wall of suffering where we feel just lost within it for a time. We don't know what to make of it. Believers who know the Lord and who know His word can still feel totally bewildered when suffering comes. And maybe that's where you are today. Maybe that is precisely your situation. This thing, this circumstance, this experience, it's come into your life and it's tearing through like a tornado. And you feel everything is upside down and backwards. You don't know how to begin to process, to think about this. And so says James, in such a situation, when trial comes, you don't know what to do. Verse 5, if any of you lacks wisdom, how do I respond to this? What do I make of it? What is my framework for understanding? What is the road forward? If any of you lacks wisdom, let him ask God, who gives generously to all without reproach. God's very character is the one who gives generously. He is a generous God. And when you need a gift that He longs to give to you, there is one thing to do and one thing only: ask Him, and He will give without reproach. I think a common enough experience among those who are going through trial and who are trying to make sense of it as believers, struggling to know how to think biblically and spiritually about it, one common enough experience is to actually feel rather inadequate or even guilty for not being spiritual enough and not being mature enough to process the situation. But there's no need to feel hesitant in any way in coming to the Father. The one who is generous, our Father above, He gives, James says, without reproach. There's no reproach from Him as we ask Him. He will give the wisdom we need as we ask in faith. There is a condition, though, attached to this promise that God will give the wisdom that's needed. Just notice that with me, verse 6. But let him ask in faith without doubting. For the one who doubts is like a wave of the sea that is driven and tossed by the wind. For that person must not suppose that he will receive anything from the Lord. He is a double-minded man, unstable in all his ways. I had a rather wonderful experience at the passport office this week. If any of you work at the passport office, that's a little shout out for you. I had to have an official copy of my passport made to file another document. That's another story. But anyway, I was bracing myself for this to be a painful and very drawn out, time consuming experience. In fact, I've been putting it off for months because I was quite sure there would end up being a headache. But this week anyway, I went in having made an appointment, having filled out the form I needed to fill in. I arrived at the office, got my number, waited my turn, handed my paperwork to the agent when my number came up. I noticed on the paperwork that it said there would be a 10-day wait for them to produce the document, but I was really hoping it might be a little quicker. I sort of needed it to be a little quicker than that. The agent was unusually helpful and kindly, as it happened. He asked if I preferred to have the document mailed out to me or if I would come back for it. I said, look, if there is any way I can come back for this without, you know, booking an appointment or waiting in line for hours, I'd love to do that. But I was thinking to myself, I know what's going to happen here. This is going to be 10 days. I'll then have to wait 2 days to get a call back to book an appointment. I'll then arrive and have to wait 3 hours to see someone just to pick up this piece of paper. I was practically ready to say to him, look, just say no to me, put me out of my misery, send me on my way. I get it. It's going to be a long time. I barely got the words out to ask, and I was bracing for rejection, of course. And he leaned over to his colleague, had a quiet word with her, and came back to me immediately with a smile and said, look, let us work on this now. We will have it ready for you by 2 o'clock today. When you come back at 2 o'clock, just walk past all the line of all those people waiting there. Go to that door. It's going to be waiting for you. How does that sound? Sorry, what? Excuse me? No appointment, no waiting, no nothing. Are you sure? Did you really mean that? And as I walked away, the thing that struck me was this. The agent actually wanted to be helpful. He wanted to do his best for me. And I hadn't been anticipating that spirit and that attitude. It took me by surprise, genuinely by surprise. I think it's possible, isn't it, to approach God in prayer, assuming that He is inclined dispositionally to say,

0: some kind of test for which we desperately need the Lord's wisdom, I think many hands would go up, wouldn't they? I think many among us would say, you know, that is precisely my situation today. That is where I'm at, and that is my need. And if that's you, let me just encourage you. Don't assume that God intends to leave you in the dark, that heaven is closed to you. It's so easy to go down that rather dark line in our thinking. No, believe that heaven is open to you if you're a child of God through faith in Jesus. Assume, believe that God is ready and willing and able to give you the wisdom you need to navigate the situation that you face, to walk with him through the darkest trial and to navigate what is yet to come. In fact, any other posture, James shows us, is a posture of unbelief. To doubt God's willingness and ability to help his children is to be unstable in faith, he says, tossed by the waves of the sea. And if we come without faith and ask and don't believe, James says, we're double-minded. We're kind of half-believing people. There's almost a dishonesty about it. Unstable. If we come to God not trusting that he is able and willing to help, well, we can't expect to receive that help. And so the message is simple. The implication is simple. Trust that he's ready, willing, able to help you, and come to him in faith, asking for the wisdom that he is only too ready to give.
1: 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Now, we have to pause here, but hope you'll stay with us. We'll get back to the message in just a moment. You know, life is a marathon with a lot of highs and a lot of lows. And as we approach retirement and transition into the later stages of life, there are all sorts of pitfalls and possibilities that we have to learn to navigate. John Wyatt writes about that in a book entitled The Final Lap. He helps us think about how we're going to approach these next stages of life well, going from work life to retirement, and then independency to dependency, and finally from life to death as we approach the finishing line. And he's honest about the struggles of these transitions and lays out wonderful opportunities that God gives in every stage. We'd love to send you a copy of this book, The Final Lap, Navigating the Transitions of Later Life, as our way of saying thank you for your financial support this month. 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Again, our website is encounterthetruth.org and our phone number is 1-833-99-TRUTH. Back to the message. Here is Jonathan.
0: Now, this next paragraph, verses 9 through 11, are now an illustration of the kind of wisdom that God gives us to live through all these highs and lows of life. As before, James seems to be kind of shifting gear here a little bit abruptly, and we might think, is there a connection? Is this just random? No. I think he is showing us how God's wisdom gives us the divine perspective we need for our particular circumstances. And he's got an example of a particular type of circumstance. Follow it with me, verse 9. He says, let the lowly brother boast in his exaltation and the rich in his humiliation, because like a flower of the grass, he will pass away. For the sun rises with its scorching heat and withers the grass. Its flower falls, its beauty perishes. So also will the rich man fade away in the midst of his pursuits. Here's what's going on, I think. Our economic situation in life can often bring us into times of spiritual testing, even of spiritual trial. That's obviously the case if we face a time of lowliness, a time when our economic situation is tight and we struggle to make ends meet. It is less obviously the case for the rich, and we might find it quite odd to think of riches as bringing any kind of trial. But actually, as we consider that, I think more believers have entered spiritual crisis through having too much than through having too little. Gaining economic riches can be the greatest spiritual test, actually, that a believer will face. And it brings plenty of temptation, plenty of its own trouble, and sadly, plenty of spiritual ruin. And James says, here are two extremes. And in these two extremes, in the tests and trials they bring, here is a place where we need God's perspective. Here is a place where we need God's wisdom, and we need it desperately. For the lowly believer, the one facing economic difficulty and need, here is what wisdom looks like. Here's what it looks like to navigate this with God's perspective. Let such a brother or sister boast in their exaltation.

0: Hold on now. Sounds a little odd. How can that make any sense at all? This believer is short of cash. That is stressful. Others can see perhaps that they're struggling. It's humbling. It's embarrassing, maybe. But what does God's word tell us? What is the wisdom from God for our situation? If we belong to Christ, if we are his by faith, well, if that's our situation, if that's our identity, then we are co-heirs with Christ. We will reign with him. We have been given spiritual riches, riches untold in and through Jesus. Think about it. Our sins have been forgiven. We've been justified before the Father through a merit not our own. We will live forever with him in glory. If the bank account is running a little bit low, you're nowhere near keeping up with the Joneses. There are bills coming. You don't know how to pay. It's tough and frankly stressful. It's a little bit scary. Here is the outlook of faith, the perspective of divine wisdom. You have a wonderful situation in Christ before the Father. You have a Savior who gave his life for you, who loves you and who will provide for you. You have a future in glory. Rejoice, friend, in your exaltation. For the believer who has riches in this world and for whom the management of those riches is becoming a trial of its own, the relational strain that the money has brought you, strain among business partners, strain within the family as different interests and agendas for the wealth start to emerge, the spiritual test you're going through as the money is now drawing the cords of your heart and you're cooling in your love for the Lord, you see it happening. For that believer, for you, if any of that resonates in any way with you, and I suspect it does for a number, here is the perspective of divine wisdom. Boast in your humiliation. What does that mean? Sounds a little odd. Here's what it means, I think. Come back to basics. Come back to the cross of Calvary. Remember that you are a sinner, saved by grace, one whose sin is so serious that the Lord Jesus Christ needed to shed his own blood to deal with your crisis, to cleanse you, to redeem your life from the very pit. See yourself in the light of God's own word, in the light of the gospel that brings you low before it raises you up. And remember that your riches do not have lasting spiritual value in and of themselves. If all you are is a rich person in this world, if your money and your goods were your identity and that was it, if your wealth was your everything, if you had money but not Jesus, and plenty have that, if that was your situation, you would have no future. Verse 11. For the sun rises with its scorching heat and withers the grass, its flower falls and its beauty perishes. So also will the rich man fade away in the midst of his pursuits. Don't view yourself through the lens of wealth that is here today and will be gone tomorrow. Rejoice that you are a sinner who has found grace at the foot of the cross. Rejoice in your lowliness, your humiliation. Rejoice that Jesus has found you there. That's the perspective of divine wisdom. That's the wisdom that you and I need if we're going to navigate the spiritual test and the seasons of trial. The hard truth for each one of us here is simply this. We are either going through trial at the present time, or we are needing to prepare ourselves for trials that are just around the corner. We may have seasons of reprieve and enjoy that if that is your season right now, but we all face trials of different kinds in differing seasons of life. How do we navigate those as believers? Well, James says we count it as joy, all of it joy, because we know that our loving God is using our trials, uses them, never wastes them, so that we may become steadfast, perfect, complete in glory. We count it joy and we ask for wisdom, the wisdom that only God can give, the wisdom that will enable us to live through trial and make sense of trial. It may be, I have no idea, it may be that you have joined us here today because you are going through something and you just don't know how to face it. You've encountered a situation and it's blindsided you and you had nowhere else to go, and you're among us today, you're listening today because you needed something. You needed some way through this, some hope and some help. And if that's you, as we close, let me just say to you, the place to begin, the place to find hope and help is to come to Jesus by faith and to enter into relationship with him. Believers can have confidence that the Lord will use every trial and provide wisdom to navigate every trial. And if you want that help and you want that assurance for yourself personally, you need to begin by placing your trust in Jesus. You need to come to him by faith. He gave his life at the cross of Calvary to pay the price of your sin and to welcome you into relationship with him. And that's the place to begin. By putting your trust in the one who loves you and who will guide you and keep you through all the ups and downs, if you will but trust him. Will you turn to him? Will you trust him today?
1: 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That's exactly what it sounds like. We're able to be on the station because of your generosity. And as you give a gift of any amount, we want to say thank you by sending you a book called The Final Lap. It's all about navigating the transitions of later life. And Jonathan, who do you think is really going to benefit from reading this book?
0: Well, this book is helping us to think biblically about a number of key transitions in later life. So it helps us think through how to move as believers from the world of work to the world of retirement, then from the time of independency to the time of dependency, and then ultimately from life to death as we approach the finishing line. And for anyone who is in the midst of any of those transitions, in those later stages, those later decades of life, I think this book will be pure gold. There aren't many books actually in the Christian marketplace that help us think biblically about these seasons of life, but we need to be ready for them and we need to think about them and we need help to navigate them well. But there will be others who are supporting parents and grandparents who are perhaps caregivers who need to have a biblical framework and some real encouragement as well for thinking through these things properly and from a biblical perspective. And John is a trusted teacher, a Christian ethicist, a medical doctor as well. And his wisdom is tremendously helpful. I know many have benefited from his teaching over the years. And I'm thrilled that this book is available and that we are able to make it available to listeners here on Encounter the Truth.
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2: 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I'm Ryan. 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
6: 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Tell me I need you. 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
7: Here's a thought. 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
7: We are speaking at a conference and a guy came up and said, my wife dragged me here. I didn't want to come to a perfect marriage conference and hear some perfect marriage couple tell their perfect marriage story. 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
8: Because we share a lot of our struggles and the pain that we've gone through.
7: He ended up loving the conference and ripped up his divorce papers by the end of the weekend. And it all was because instead of hiding our pain and struggles, we said we didn't even want to stay married in year 10. We hated each other in year 1. And yet God met us and God saved our marriage and He'll save yours too. So don't hide your pain. Share it and watch God work through it.
8: Because it's a light to your neighbors and gives hope.
10: Holy God, our Father, when I feel like there's no hope, you promise mercy. 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You reach out your hand and the power of your right hand saves me. The Lord will work out His plans for my life. For your faithful love, O Lord, endures forever. 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
14: From our volatile economy to violence in our streets, the world can be a pretty frightening place. What can we do when we find ourselves in the grip of fear? Today on Turning Point, Dr. David Jeremiah turns to the 34th Psalm and offers four things we can do when we're afraid. We don't have to feel helpless. From the series, Making Sense of It All, here's David with advice on facing our fears with faith.
15: I love Psalm 34. I hope when we're done teaching it, you'll love it too. It's a turn to portion of God's Word. I write this passage of Scripture in many books when I sign books or Bibles because it is a greatly encouraging passage. Psalm 34, facing our fears with faith. Faith is believing when you can't see. Fear is fearing when you don't know. And there are two options, Faith is the best. When you put your trust in Christ, He will help you with your fears. When you know He's available and you praise Him and walk with Him and rest in Him, which is what you learn to do in Psalm 34, everything will be different. We'll get to the teaching of it in just a moment, but first, another reminder of our resource for the month of July. This month, we make available a wonderful book honoring our 250th anniversary as a nation. It's called 100 Bible Verses That Made America, and it was written by Robert Morgan, who's one of my best friends and a tremendous teacher and expositor, and these verses will just light you on fire as you realize how deeply rooted we are as a nation in the Word of God. It's a beautiful hardcover book that we'd love to send you for your gift of any size during this month to Turning Point. All you have to do is send your gift and say, send me the book on the verses that made America. It will be on its way to you before you know it. And now, let's take part one of this wonderful psalm, Psalm 34, Facing Our Fears with Faith. Open your Bibles to the 34th Psalm, Psalm 34. I want to talk with you about facing our fears with faith. This is a fearful world in which we live, isn't it? These are difficult times. It's fearful just listening to the news, watching the news channels any given day. All the things that could happen. I remember hearing about a summer night during a violent thunderstorm when a mother was tucking her small boy into bed. She was about to turn off the light when he asked her with a tremor in his voice, "Mommy, will you sleep with me tonight?" The mother smiled and gave him a reassuring hug. She said, "I can't, honey. I have to sleep with your daddy." There's a long silence, broken at last by his shaky little voice, "The big sissy." I don't know about you, but sometimes when you look at the formidable things that are happening around us, you can turn into a big sissy pretty quickly. There's really no feeling in the world that I can compare the icy grip of fear. And it comes in so many different varieties. Author Craig Massey says there are six general categories of fear. The fear of poverty, the fear of criticism, the fear of the loss of love, the fear of illness, the fear of old age, and finally the fear of death. Now, maybe this isn't an exhaustive list, but almost everything you and I are afraid of falls under the category of one of those larger umbrella categories of Craig Massey. Someone has described fear as a small trickle of doubt that flows through the mind until it wears a channel into which all of your thoughts are drained. Tiny fears, almost unperceived fears, can build up day by day until we find ourselves paralyzed and unable to function. I read the book that was written by Max Lucado called Fearless. In this book, he paints the picture of our fearful generation. He said, "Each sunrise seems to bring fresh reasons for fear. They're talking layoffs at work, slowdowns in the economy, flare-ups in the Middle East, turnovers at headquarters, turndowns in the housing market, upswings in global warming, breakouts of Al-Qaeda cells. Some demented dictator is collecting nuclear warheads the way others collect fine wines. A strain of Asian flu is boarding flights out of China. The plague of our day, terrorism, begins with the word terror. We are fearful of being sued, of finishing last, of going broke. We fear the mole on our back, the new kid on the block, the sound of the clock as it ticks closer to the grave. We sophisticate investment plans, create elaborate security systems, and legislate stronger military. And yet today we depend on mood-altering drugs more than any generation in history. According to one study that Licato did in his book, ordinary children today are more fearful than psychiatric patients were in the 1950s. And as most of you know, fear is no respecter of people. Fear is not a private domain of the weak. It strikes at the best of us. It does not restrict itself to the individual, but sometimes it can be transmitted to others. It is most dangerous, especially for the Christian, in its ability to slap handcuffs and shackles on us and keep us from the things that God wants us to do, bound up in a prison of frustration and hopelessness. In this prison, God can actually become the perceived enemy instead of the deliverer. Now, of course, we all know that fear in itself is not bad. Fear is a gift from God, designed to give our bodies the sudden bursts of strength and speed that we need in times of emergency. But when fear becomes a permanent condition, it can paralyze the spirit. It can keep us from taking the risks of generosity and love and vulnerability that characterize citizens of God's kingdom. How many of us have discovered that in times of fear and anxiety, we usually find ourselves opening our Bible and turning to the Psalms? It just happens to be the place where we've been before at such times. And there is no better place to turn in the Bible when you are afraid than to the Psalms. In the Psalms, we have mostly the writings of David, who not only recorded for us his praise and his prayers, but went out of his way in his discussions with the Lord to give us understanding of the situations that were going on in his own life. I've often thought that the book of Psalms is more like a journal than it is anything else. It is David's entries in every day, what's happening in his life, and then he reflects it back to God. Now, in the Psalms, there are 14 different Psalms which are introduced by words that link that particular psalm to some particular event in the life of the psalmist. We find the connection of these words very helpful to us if we want to understand the meaning of the psalm. For instance, in Psalm 34, if you will look right under the title, right under the word 34, you will notice in most of our Bibles they have this inscription: a psalm of David when he pretended madness before Abimelech, who drove him away and he departed. Now that's put there to help us understand the scenario in which David found himself when he wrote the words we're about to study. The psalmist, we are told, was in a situation, a particular situation. And we can go back to 1 Samuel chapters 21 and 22 and the surrounding chapters, and we can recover that moment in David's life. Once we do that, Psalm 34 takes on a whole new meaning. Now we understand what David was going through. We understand his fear when he wrote these words. Now, for many of you, this will be an unnecessary review, but for all of us, so that we can be on the same page, let me take you back and set the stage for why this psalm was written. As many of you know, when King David was just a boy, a teenager, King Saul was the most powerful man in his nation. When the nation of Israel was challenged by the Philistines to send out a warrior to fight against Goliath, no one, including King Saul, volunteered for that assignment. You see, Goliath was somewhere between 9'6" and 10 feet tall, who championed the Philistine army. He had challenged the Israelites to send out their best warrior, and they would have it out once and for all. This was going to be a war of economy, one man against another. Whoever wins, the whole war is over. If Goliath won, the Israelites would be their servants. And if the warrior of Israel won, the Philistines would serve the Israelites. Now, unfortunately, Israel couldn't find a candidate for this role. No one wanted to volunteer for the opportunity to be a hero. None of the soldiers of the Israeli army stepped up. And even King Saul, who we now know from reading behind the scenes, was one of the tallest men of Israel. Even King Saul wanted nothing to do with it. So on a particular day, as you remember, David shows up at the front bringing some food from home to give to his soldier brothers. And he walks in on the discussion about why nobody's going to go out and fight Goliath. This has to be one of the funniest moments in Jewish history. When diminutive David walks in and volunteers to go out and meet the giant, I was watching one of the early morning news shows. They had on the Guinness World Records tallest man in the world, and he was 8 foot something. When he stood up, he just kept standing up. I mean, he was huge. Goliath was a foot taller than him. I couldn't get over just thinking about that. And you can't blame them. I mean, don't be too hard on the Israelites. Don't even be too hard on Saul. Who wants to sign up to die today? That's pretty much what it was like. But David walks in his innocent bravery, with his little bag full of food for his brothers, and he says, I'll do it. They try to talk him out of it, but he won't have it, and so they decide if he's going to go out and fight the giant, he better put on Saul's armor. Second funniest moment in Jewish history. Saul was probably 6'5", David was probably 5'2". Saul was 240, David was 130. And it didn't take him long to figure out that Saul's armor was not going to be an asset. So in essence, David walks out to meet the giant with nothing other than 5 stones, a slingshot, and the promise of Almighty God. And you know the story. 1 stone and Goliath was defeated. David comes back into camp carrying his head, and he becomes the instant folk hero of the entire nation. So far, so good. But the women of Israel get involved in the celebration. And according to 1 Samuel 18:7, the women sang a song as they danced and said, Saul has slain his thousands and David his 10,000s. And verse 8 of the same chapter says, and Saul was very angry and the song displeased him greatly. They have ascribed to David 10,000s, and to me they have ascribed only thousands. What more can David have but the kingdom? And here's the key. So Saul eyed David from that day forward. He wasn't admiring him. He eyed him. That means he watched him for the opportunity to take him out. The hatred that Saul had for David out of the jealousy, instead of acknowledging him, was so strong that Saul determined the only way he could survive was to kill David. For the next several years, David lived on the run, always looking over at his shoulder, always moving his family from this place to that place, never being able to relax and feel safe because around the next corner might be one of Saul's archers, one of his executioners. Finally, after living like this for many months, David did a foolish thing. Up until this time, he had walked in obedience. Even though he was running from Saul, he felt like God was with him. And you read that part of the Old Testament, you see that David had a lot of experiences, but God was always a part of it. But one day, David got up and decided to take things into his own hands. And before you look at me like, why would he do that? We've all been there and done that, haven't we? Someone has said that fatigue makes cowards of us all. David was tired. And at this particular point, he makes this bad decision. He takes things into his own hands, and here's what he did. He decided that if he was going to get any rest from the pursuing Saul and his army, the only place he would be safe would be in the camp of Israel's enemies. So David goes to the Philistines and tries to hide out on the other side. Now, he chooses as his place of hiding a city by the name of Gath. Here is the beginning of the stupidity that often is a part of our lives when we get out of fellowship with God. When we get out of fellowship with God, we can do some really stupid things. David decides to go to Gath and hang out. Does Gath register with anyone? Gath was the hometown of Goliath. It's where he grew up. On the way to Gath, David's hungry, and he stops in a little village, the village of Nob. in order to get some food. And while he is there, he asks them if they have any weapons, because he doesn't have any weapons. And they said, yeah, we only have one weapon. The high priest told him that the only weapon he knew about was the sword of Goliath, which had been kept as a trophy of David's victory. And David took Goliath's sword and headed for Gath. You talk about a death wish. And it didn't take very long for the citizens of Gath to figure out who was in their midst. They put two and two together and they realized that the man who had slain their giant was right there in their midst. Here's what the record says in 1 Samuel 21. And the servants of Achish said to him, "Is this not David, the king of the land? Did they not sing of him to one another in dances, saying, 'Saul has slain his thousands and David his 10,000s. Quite interesting. The hit parade in Israel had made it to Philistia. How about that? Now, David took these words to heart. I think that's one of the understatements of the Bible. If you were David, wouldn't you have taken those words to heart? Is this not David? And he was very much afraid of Achish, the king of Gath. So David changed his behavior before them, pretended madness in their hands, scratched on the door of the gate, and let his saliva fall down on his beard. And Achish said to his servants, 'Look, you see the man is insane. Why have you brought him to me? Have I need of madmen that you have brought this fellow to play the madman in my presence? Shall this fellow actually come into my house?' So David departed from there and escaped to the cave of Adullam. So when his brothers and all his father's house heard it, they went down there to him." Now go back to Psalm 34 and let's read that ascription again. A psalm of David when he pretended madness before Abimelech, who drove him away and he departed. This psalm was written by David right after this experience. And by the way, don't be confused by the interchange of the terms Abimelech and Achish. Abimelech is a term which is like the term Pharaoh. So Achish was the Abimelech of Philistia. He was the Pharaoh, and those two words are not in conflict with each other. Now, it's not hard to imagine how frightening it must have been for David when he realized that he was surrounded by the Philistines who hated him. In his mind, he thought he was dead. You talk about fear. Now he has escaped through acting like he had gone out of his mind. And he runs to this cave called the Cave of Adullam. And there for at least a while, he is alone before his family and his brothers join him. He's tired of living out of a suitcase. He'd been anointed king and he hadn't had one single day of actually being king yet. 15 years transpired from his first anointing until he became king. He's frustrated, he's discouraged and fearful. And out of that experience, he produces the words of Psalm 34. I wish I could teach every word of this psalm because every word is important. But since we're talking about fear today, let me just touch on the principles that deal with that subject. What does David do at this moment in his life that I can do, that you can do, when we're tempted to be afraid? Well, the first thing he does is almost counterintuitive. It almost is a disconnect. When we are afraid, we can offer up our praise to God, verses 1 through 3. I will bless the Lord at all times. His praise shall continually be in my mouth. My soul shall make its boast in the Lord. The humble shall hear of it and be glad. Oh, magnify the Lord with me and let us exalt his name together. Many of the great praise songs that we sing are right out of this psalm. You know this one? I will bless the Lord at all times. I will bless the Lord at all times. His praise shall continually be in my mouth. Right out of the scripture. That's why we love to sing it. Well, David walks into this cave and he begins to sing praise to God. He moves from the pain of his life to the praise of his lips. And if you underline your Bible, you will notice that there are five different phrases here to describe His first response to fear, I will bless the Lord at all times. His praise shall continually be in my mouth. My soul boasts in the Lord. Oh, magnify the Lord and exalt his name together. David says he will bless the Lord at all times, and his praise will be continually in his mouth. Now, how many of you know it's easy to sing a song in the day of prosperity? It's a totally different thing to sing a song in the night of adversity. But David will sing his song in the night of adversity. And notice it says, and his song will be in his mouth. He sings out loud. Not just a song in his heart, that's okay. David sings his song out loud. He's singing his song out loud to God. I wonder what that sounded like in the cave. Did you ever sing in a cave? Whoa. Good or bad, you hear yourself. So the Bible says he recovers from this moment of terror and fear. His heart is still pounding. He's still realizing that he's escaped by the skin of his teeth, that he should be dead. And out of his love for the Lord, out of the fear of his heart, he begins to sing praise to God. You know, it's a courageous thing to sing praise to the Lord when we don't feel like it. Mostly when we're afraid, we don't feel like singing to the Lord. To begin to lift up his name when we are cast down. But the courage of obedience at this point may be the most important principle I have ever learned about dealing with the difficult moods and modes of life. Sometimes we have to do what we do out of obedience and watch how the Lord takes that and turns everything around for us. Sometimes we have to say, Lord, I'm going to worship you today and I do not feel like worshiping you, but here I go. One of the reasons we are so blessed in this generation is that we can carry worship and the means of worship around with us wherever we go, in our CDs, in our cars, in our phones. We're never away from the opportunity to plug in to some worship song that we know that honors the Lord and begin to lift up his name in praise. My suggestion to you in your fearful moments, when your anxiety starts to reach its fingers out and clutch at your heart, find some praise music that has meant something to you in the past, something that you know well. And just begin to sing it. Whether you're a good singer or not, lift your voice up in joyful praise to the Lord. Sing along with the singers on the CD. Praise the name of God.
16: 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Amen. 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
2: 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Or dangers that come that you could never see coming before they were just right in front of you. If you're being honest, maybe in one or multiple of those dark moments of desperation, you have questioned whether God is actually still with you. Friend, if you hear that and you say, yeah, I have really wondered that before, you're not alone in feeling that way. Pastor Chuck Swindoll wants to encourage you. 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
0: We're not talking about UFOs. We're talking about UIPs. Those unidentified inner promptings. Those hunches. Uneasy moments that say, don't go there. Or there's danger lurking. Or there's harm.
20: Life has a way of bringing us to the edge. Seasons of impossible decisions, crushing disappointment, or dangers we can't see coming. In these moments, how does God break through? Well, not always in the way we'd expect. Today on Insight for Living, Chuck Swindoll shows us how God has guided his people through some of their darkest hours. Not with thunder, not with spectacle, but with something far more intimate. If you've ever wondered whether God hears your cries of desperation, today's message will provide ample assurance that he truly does.
0: Lord, when we look at the options around us, we realize that they are few. As we seek to find a place of peace, a reason for life and the events of life, remind us again, our Father, that there is a place to flee. There is a refuge, and there is a hope, and it is found in you. And you have never changed. You are the same yesterday, today, and forever. We pause to thank you for the warmth of your love that is constant, for your plan that unfolds in all of its mystery, for your word that lives and abides forever, even though the grass withers and the flower fades, the word of our God shall live forever. We stand on it. We trust in it. and we seek to know truth from it to stabilize us in this decadent era in which we live. Be honored, our Father, at this place of worship today, in the working of this church, in the life of the people of this church. Not simply here, Lord, but as we move our lives from this building into the dailiness of life, go before us and work through us and work within us. Give others a reason to go on through our witness. Free our lips and our lives to speak openly of you in this time in which so many are searching, longing to find a reason to continue. We pause in this quiet moment to thank you for taking care of us, for watching over those who fight for the cause of right and freedom. We pray that you would protect them and bring them safely back. In our nation's transitional time, watch over us. Guide clearly, Lord, through wise counsel for those in high places. May your truth speak through their lips into minds and hearts that will lead and make decisions. Now, our Father, we give you our gifts, and we give them gratefully and hilariously, and we give them generously as we invest in that which is eternal for the glory of Christ, in whose name we worship and we pray. And everyone said, amen.
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0: Something occurs in the unseen realm, down deep in our spirit, that changes us. And we feel this is right. And we go there. Or we are assured this is wrong, and we don't. Amazingly, we look back on those times and feel so grateful that at the time of decision, that right decision was made. Why is it we don't realize that was the Spirit's working in an inner prompting, in a realization of revelation or illumination as we see truth like we've not seen it before, and the mystery leaves and clarity replaces it. The first thing I described we could call intuition. We just felt like we should do that, or we should not do that. This which I've just described we call insight. We get an insight into some truth that we had been wrestling with over a period of time. Can't tell you the times both of those experiences have happened to me. I want to talk about this today, and in doing so, I have to tell you, I have never heard it addressed publicly. I've never heard anyone talk about UIPs, those unidentified inner promptings. No. Why is it we never give the Spirit of God credit for such things? When Adam was originally created, he was created to have that sense of community and connection and communication with the one who made him. That broke down, wasn't destroyed, it was damaged. I realize as I address this, I'm in a realm that's, first of all, outside my expertise. For some of you, you would think it's in the realm of the paranormal. It could be called that. It certainly is in the extrasensory realm, but you cannot deny it. Occasionally, we have a premonition. Sometimes the premonition is wrong. Other occasions, we were right. We have an uneasy feeling about going into partnership with an individual in business, let's say. It's an inner prompting that comes from this fearful and wonderful system of guidance. Romans 8:16 says that God's Spirit testifies to my spirit, our spirit, that we are the children of God. Somehow, there is a connection in that inner prompting that assures me I belong to the Lord. Now, some of you still have a little bewildered look. I understand. This is not an easy thing to talk about, but I think it's an important thing to address. I believe that as a result of not linking these promptings to the work of the Spirit, we devalue His presence at work within us. We have God the Father who has planned our salvation. We have God the Son who has implemented our salvation by dying in our place on a cross, giving His blood to cleanse us from sin. And then we're left with the Holy Spirit for what? To link up with the Godhead, to live our lives before our God in an intimate manner. It's the image of God in me, in you, that makes that happen. Now, I know there's a risk. I'm going to make a disclaimer here so that no one goes off on the tangent in this area and lives by hunches or intuition or whatever. I realize when I open the door to this that some of you are given to this kind of thing more than others. Others of you are so skeptical you're going to walk out before I'm through. But there are some of you who are saying, finally, somebody agrees with me. All of the hunches I have are from God. Stop. I'm not saying that. I'm saying there are times the only way He can communicate to us, whether it is through conviction or assurance or direction, or reassurance or encouragement, is through the unidentified inner promptings. That's all I'm saying. And I'm asking us to stop calling them intuition and coincidence and hunches and feelings, and to identify them as the work of the Spirit. Let me show you a couple of three examples. Go from Psalm 139 back to 1 Kings 19. 1 Kings 19. The key person in 1 Kings 19 is a courageous, valiant prophet, Hebrew prophet named Elijah. A little background. He has stood toe-to-toe against the king named Ahab, Ahab's wife, Jezebel. He has dared Ahab to stand against the living God. Ahab, with the influence of Jezebel, has done that. It came to a final climax on Mount Carmel, where there was a battle. An altar was built, and Elijah said to the people, the false prophets of Baal, "You call on your God, and if he comes down and consumes the altar, we'll say that he is God. If he doesn't and mine does, then mine is God." It was some of those standoffs. And as you would expect, they were wrong. Elijah was right. And all 450 prophets of Baal are wiped off the scene. And this incenses Jezebel. That's what we read about in verse 1 of chapter 19. Now, Ahab told Jezebel all that Elijah had done and how he had killed the prophets with the sword. Then Jezebel sent a messenger to Elijah saying, "So may the gods do to me and even

and he runs for his life. Verse 3 tells us why he did it. He was afraid, rose and ran for his life, came to Beersheba, which belongs to Judah, left his servant there. He goes another day's journey into the wilderness and came and sat down under a juniper tree. Watch closely. And he requested for himself that he might die. I can't speak for any of you, but I have the feeling that some of you know what that feeling is like. You have been so low, you thought death is better than living. The thought of suicide never entered Elijah's mind, being a prophet of God, but he certainly is asking for God's aid. You gave me life, now I ask that you take it. It isn't worth it. Every leader knows such discouragement. He says, "It is enough now, O Lord, take my life, for I am not better than my fathers." He lay down and slept under a juniper tree. An angel touched him and said, "Arise and eat." He looked, and behold, there was at his head a bread cake baked on hot stones and a jar of water. And that's a nice catering service when you're at the end of your rope. He looks over and he's got a warm meal prepared for him. So he ate and drank and lay down again. But that didn't break his depression. A similar event happens in verse 7. He arose and ate and drank and went in the strength of that food 40 days and 40 nights. Verse 9, then he came there to a cave and lodged there. So he's no longer under a tree, he's in a cave. Behold, the word of the Lord came to him and said, what are you doing here, Elijah? Why are you here? He said, I've been very zealous for the Lord, the God of hosts, for the sons of Israel have forsaken your covenant, torn down your altars, and killed your prophets with the sword. I alone am left. They seek my life to take it away. Now watch closely. You're going to see one of those inner promptings. He said, go forth and stand on the mountain before the Lord, and behold, the Lord was passing by. And a great and strong wind was rending the mountains and breaking in pieces the rocks before the Lord. But the Lord was not in the wind. And after the wind, an earthquake, but the Lord was not in the earthquake. And after the earthquake, a fire, but the Lord was not in the fire. And after the fire, a sound of a gentle blowing. Let's pause there, because that's gotten a little press in over the years, and you may have heard of the still small voice. The 1611 King James Version renders this, a still small voice he heard. In the New King James Version, it reads a delicate whispering voice. The NIV renders this a gentle whisper. A little whispering. Moffat's translation handles it, the breath of a light whisper. There's a reliable old commentary named Kyle and Dalich. Dr. C.F. Kyle writes this. It was not in the tempest that Jehovah was. And after the tempest, an earthquake. It was not in the earthquake that Jehovah was. And after the earthquake, fire. It was not in the fire Jehovah was. And after the fire, a still, gentle rustling. You know what I call it? A UIP. An unidentified inner prompting. God got through to his capacity, to his spirit. And he touched him as nothing in the sensory perception would have grasped. Earthquake, wind, fire, none of that moved him. But there was this gentle rustling. Kyle adds, it was in a soft, gentle rustling that God revealed himself to Elijah. The result is that Elijah wraps his mantle around him and walks toward God rather than from him, comes to the mouth of the cave, and is led ultimately to meet up with Elisha, and they together as partners make their way right on until Elijah is taken off the earth. With his mantle wrapped around him, he began to pursue further and further

0: God's plan for his life. It broke what had paralyzed him. But the point I want to make is the turning point was this unidentified inner prompting. Gentle. Quiet. If there's anything that troubles me about our culture and our times, it is the noise of it all and the pace of it all. Because I think it works against the voice of God quietly speaking to reach us. There's an old hymn, we don't even have it in our hymnal, that says, "Speak, Lord, in the stillness while I wait on thee. Hush my heart to listen in expectancy." I warn you about being so busy you will miss his voice. Orrin Crane wrote it in these words, "Slow me down, Lord, ease the pounding of my heart by the quieting of my mind. Steady my hurried pace with a vision of the eternal reach of time. Give me amid the confusion of the day the calmness of the everlasting hills. Break the tensions of my nerves and muscles with the soothing music of the singing streams that live in my memory. Teach me the art of taking minute vacations, of slowing down to look at a flower, to chat with a friend, to pat a dog, to smile at a child, to read a few lines from a good book. Slow me down, Lord, and inspire me to send my roots deep into the soil of life's enduring values. Let me look upward to the towering oak and know that it grew great and strong because it grew slowly and well." Take time. Take time to listen. God's voice may be in the earthquake or the fire. There are messages there. You'll hear his voice in those quiet moments when it comes like a gentle rustling, a soft whispering, a reassuring word that life is worth living, it's worth going on. His inner promptings will come in the deep well of our spirit, where he simply says, "Yes, go there," or "Wait," or "No, stay away from that." I'll not take your time, but I could, to tell you of moments in my life when I've thought it just isn't worth it in light of all the stuff I feel stacking on top. And then in a quiet moment, it's remarkable how that all gets turned around and figured out. And I realize now it was the work of the Spirit bringing reassurance. Turn from 1 Kings 19 to Acts chapter 20. Here's another setting, another person, not a Hebrew prophet, but a Jewish apostle who's now born again. And his life has been changed. His name is Paul. He's meeting with a group of elders from Ephesus, and he's saying his final goodbye. And he's on his way to Jerusalem, but what he tells them troubles them. It's come from an inner prompting from the Spirit of God. One of those unidentified inner promptings. Acts 20, verse 22, Paul says, "And now behold, bound in spirit, I am on my way to Jerusalem, not knowing what will happen to me there." Look closely at the next verse. "Except that the Holy Spirit solemnly testifies to me in every city, saying that bonds and afflictions await me." I find that intriguing. What was that? It was a UIP. "I've been with the Lord and I've met with him and I've sought his guidance, and he's told me, 'You're to go to Jerusalem, Paul.' But there's also been that inner sense, that spoken voice of the Spirit saying, 'But beware, there's trouble ahead.'" And sure enough, there was. It was there he was arrested more than once. It was from there he was sent to Rome, where ultimately he was imprisoned. had an audience before Nero and finally beheaded. But all the troubles started in Jerusalem. The Spirit told him what happened. Saying, testifying to me in every city, saying that bonds and afflictions await me. But look at his response. But I do not consider my life of any account as dear to myself. Remember his words, Philippians 1:21, for me to live is Christ and to die is gain. So that I may finish my course in the ministry which I received from the Lord Jesus to testify solemnly of the gospel of the grace of God. I think this kind of inner prompting explains the courage of the first century persecuted Christians and the 21st century persecuted Christians. I think this explains how the reformers could stand against the established church and the popular and majority opinion of the time and stand alone, knowing that in standing alone, they would face, if you will, the same kind of persecution that their forefathers faced when they stood before the prelates of the kingdom. The Spirit of God gave them not only an awareness of danger, but also the confidence that they could bear up under it. That explains how some of the reformers could be burned at the stake, and while being burned, offer up their prayer to God that God would forgive those who were taking their lives. It had come from this inner prompting of the Spirit saying, it is going to be dreadful for you, but I will give you the strength to endure. And the glorious reality is that God is not through giving that kind of strength in hard times. I've experienced them in my life, right here. At times, not knowing how I could go on. Most of you knew nothing of it. My wife knew all about it. My family knew most of it. But during those times, I had to rely on the presence and the assurance of the Spirit of God to stay at it. What I'm saying to you today is that sometimes these inner promptings are not relieving in the sense that they are taking away the pressure. They are just announcing to you ahead of time, by doing this, you know that trouble is ahead. But I will give you the courage and the conviction to stand fast. I don't know what the future holds for some of you, but you may have such a prompting in your experience and in your life. And if you do, my challenge to you today is to obey the guidance of the Spirit. Don't run from the trouble. Don't hold back, because if it is His will, He will give you the strength to endure.
1: 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Now, for the first time ever, those beloved characters leap from the speakers onto the page. 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It's wholesome, compelling, and woven through its pages are timeless truths about faith, repentance, prayer, and standing firm against the darkness. 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This is the kind of book that a child will pick up on a Tuesday afternoon and won't put down until dinner time, and maybe not even then. 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I'm Bill Meyer. Be sure to join us when Chuck Swindoll continues to describe those unidentified inner promptings, Tuesday on Insight for Living.
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8: In a world of opinion, God has given us revelation. In a world full of religion and philosophy and psychology, there is no other book like this book. In all the history of the world and all the continents of the world, there never has been anything like it, never will be anything like it. God has spoken to us in Jesus Christ through the apostles and the prophets.
9: Welcome to Open the Bible with Pastor Colin Smith. And Colin, it sounds like today we're going to be looking at what it means for the Bible to be inspired by God.
10: Yeah, and this is a really important subject for a Christian believer to come to a settled conviction that the Bible really is the Word of God, and what I read in the Bible is what God Himself is actually saying to me. And here's why it's so important. If I'm going to make a decision of conscience that is going to be really costly for me financially, emotionally, and I'm going to do it on the basis that my conscience is captive to the Word of God, I need to be settled in my mind if I'm going to pay a price that this really is the Word of God, and it's not just, you know, the opinion of Paul or Peter or whoever.
9: Yeah.
10: And so settling what we believe about the Bible is really foundational to being able to live a devoted, faithful, and obedient Christian life. And that's why it's such an important subject for all of us.
9: All right. So with an introduction like that, I can't wait to get into the message. Let's do that. We're in 2 Peter chapter 1 as we continue everything you need for faith. Here's Pastor Colin.
8: Everything we need for life is in the knowledge of Jesus. But how do we have the knowledge of Jesus? Answer, through the Bible. Well then, how do we know that the Bible is reliable? How can we be sure that we have a true knowledge of Jesus? If everything we need for life lies in knowing him, how do we know that we know him truly? Can we, in other words, trust the source of that knowledge, which is through the Word of God, through the Bible? And you'll see then that that is why very naturally Peter comes in verses 12 to 21 to address this whole issue of Scripture. And this is one of the most important passages in the New Testament with regards to what we believe about the Bible. Now, just to give it a quick frame in our minds by way of overview, Dr. Wayne Grudem, who taught for many years at Trinity University, has identified four things that we need to know about the Bible and that the Bible claims in regards to itself. This is a good little overview that might be worth keeping in mind for you. First, there's the authority of Scripture. And it's interesting that right here, Peter speaks about how men spoke from God as they were carried along by the Holy Spirit. The authority of Scripture is that it is the word not simply of men, but it is the word of God, and Peter states that clearly here. Secondly, the sufficiency of Scripture. That is, Scripture has all that we need for knowing Christ, who has all that we need for living life. Now, that's the whole point that Peter is making here in this first chapter. God has given us everything we need for life in knowing Jesus, and he has given us everything we need for knowing Jesus in the Bible. These two things obviously must go together. Third, the clarity of Scripture. In other words, God has spoken in the Bible in a way that we can understand. Notice how in verse 19, Peter picks up this theme when he says that the Scripture is like a light shining in a dark place. In other words, you must never think of the Bible as an obscure kind of book that only scholars or priests or whatever could understand. And then the fourth thing is the necessity of Scripture. What would we know about God if we didn't have the Bible? So the necessity of the Scripture reminds us that God has given us this revelation so that we may know Christ, in whom we find everything we need for life and godliness, because apart from the Bible, you would simply would not have a knowledge of Jesus Christ. What would you know if it was not from the Scriptures? Therefore, our confidence in the Bible and in the reliability of the Scripture is a very important issue for us, and that's what's before us today. And what Peter wants us to know, and you'll see it very clearly in this passage today, is that you can trust both the witness of the apostles to our Lord Jesus. That's the essence of the New Testament, and he speaks about that in verses 16 to 18. And you can trust the word of the prophets, which was about the Lord Jesus Christ, which is the subject of verses 19 through 21. The witness of the apostles and the word of the prophets, put these two together and you really have the whole Bible. Apostles and prophets is a shorthand way of referring to the whole Bible. You find that, for example, in Ephesians chapter 2 and verse 20, where the apostle Paul speaks of how the church is built on the foundation of the apostles and prophets, with Jesus Christ himself being the chief cornerstone. So prophets, Old Testament, point forward to Jesus. Apostles, New Testament, bear witness to Jesus. These two together being the sum of all the Scripture. In a world of opinion, God has given us revelation. In a world full of religion and philosophy and psychology, there is no other book like this book. In all the history of the world and all the continents of the world, there never has been anything like it, never will be anything like it. God has spoken to us in Jesus Christ through the apostles and the prophets. Apostles saw, prophets spoke. Now here's the last thing today. We remember. Now, if you think that sounds like an anticlimax, which it may sound like, hang on. We need to know what the Bible means by remember. And probably this is the most important thing for us to grasp. It is life-changing for us today. Notice the emphasis on remembering beginning in verse 12. Peter speaks about it three times. I will always remind you, verse 12, of these things, that's the gospel, even though you know them and are fully established in the truth that you now have. I'll always remind you of the things you already know. Isn't that a strange thing to say? He repeats it again in verse 13. I think it is right to refresh your memory as long as I live in the tent of this body. So he's going to carry on saying the same thing for the rest of his life. And as if we hadn't already got the point, verse 15, he says, I will make every effort to see that after my departure, you will be able to remember these things. Now, being reminded of things you already know gets old pretty fast, doesn't it? And so if Peter is committed to spending the whole of his life reminding the church of things that Christian believers already know, isn't that going to be a formula for frustration? See, we're going to come next week to the work of the false teachers, which is the subject of chapter 2, and we will find that the mark of the false teachers was they were always saying something new. And Peter is right up front in saying, you don't expect that to come from an apostle. What my ministry is all about is to bring you back to something old. I will keep reminding you of all that you have already known and become established in with regards to Jesus Christ. Suppose you get into your car, and every time you do, the person with you says, don't forget to drive on the right side of the road. And every time you come to a junction, the person says, don't forget to indicate. And when the light is red, don't forget to pull up and stop. You know, this goes on for a while, and at some point you're going to pull your car into the side of the road, and you're going to say, now look, please stop telling me what I already know, right? You ever had that experience? Where you've been asked to bring something home, guys, from work at the end of the day, a gallon of milk. Will you remember to bring a gallon of milk home with you? And so faithfully, because you're just a wonderful person, you go into the grocery and you're standing in front of the fridge, and what happens? Your cell phone goes. And it is your dear one, and she says, hi, just called to remind you to bring home a gallon of milk or whatever it is, and you want to say, I'm doing it, I'm doing it. I mean, what is the point of reminding me? I'm already doing it. Do you think I don't know? Do you think I can't remember? Now, you see, I'm wanting you to think about the strangeness of what Peter says here. I'm committed to a lifelong ministry of reminding you of what you already know. Isn't that going to play right into the hands of the false teachers who are offering something new? What does it mean to remember? That's the issue.
9: 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Back to the message. Here is Pastor Colin.
8: What does it mean to remember? That's the issue. And if you can grasp this today, you've grasped something very important. Remembering in the Bible is more than being able to recall something that happened. Remembering in the Bible is about what happened becoming real and fresh and alive and present. Now, let me give you just two illustrations and then we're through. If you look back to verse 9, you'll see that Peter speaks there about a person who professes faith but has forgotten, the opposite of remembering, obviously, he's forgotten that he's been cleansed from his past sins. So here's a guy in church world, but he's not a growing, prospering Christian. He's just kind of stuck in his Christian life. But there he is in the church, in the group of people to whom Peter is writing. Now, you go up to that guy on a Sunday morning and you say to him, do you know, I just want to tell you something. Jesus Christ died to cleanse you from your sins. That guy, he's been in the church for a while. He's going to say, I know that. The problem for this guy is not that he is unable to recall the death of Jesus for the forgiveness of his sins. The problem for this guy is that his forgiveness doesn't mean much to him anymore. It is no longer a reality that is shaping his life. It is no longer for him something that is real and fresh and alive and present. He's forgotten. He doesn't know what it means to remember. The greatest use, of course, of remembering in the Bible is what? The Lord's Supper. Remember when Jesus instituted the Lord's Supper, he took bread and wine and he said what? Do this in remembrance of me. Now let me ask you a question. If you never went to another communion service in all of your life, you never went to another communion service, do you think that you would, when you are old, have forgotten that Jesus died on the cross, be unable to recall that fact? Of course not. You're never going to be unable to recall that Jesus died on the cross. If you never went to another communion service, you'd always know that. You would always be able to recall that. So what does Jesus mean when he says you're to do this in remembrance of me? See, Jesus wants his death and his resurrection to be something more to you than an event you can recall. He wants you to savor its blessing. He wants you to taste its goodness. He wants you to taste the power that flows from his death and resurrection. He wants it to be real and alive and fresh and present. That's what the Bible means by remember. I learned this in a most moving meeting that I attended years ago. It'd be forever imprinted on my mind. Back in London, it was a group of ministers from different denominations, and we met probably four times a year to discuss various topics. There was a Methodist minister, a Baptist pastor, a Church of England vicar, a charismatic lay leader, a Catholic priest, and myself. Sounds like the beginning of a joke, doesn't it? But we actually had some wonderful meetings and discussions together. And on one occasion, the subject that was set for us was, what makes a valid communion service? Now, you can understand in that context, there were very, very different ideas about what makes a valid communion service. Do you have to have an ordained priest present? Can it be a valid communion service if it's just students on a campus and not a church? Do you have to use real wine? Does it have to be unleavened bread? And so forth and so on. There was all this kind of discussion. There was an Anglican priest in the group, an old man by the name of Canon Harry Wittenbach. Canon's a title they give in the Church of England, quite an extraordinary one. Harry was a soft-spoken man, didn't contribute much to the discussion at all. But after it had gone on for some time, he spoke. He said, you know, when I think of what makes a valid communion, I think about when I was in prison in China. Well, you can imagine the room went very, very quiet indeed at that point. We all knew that Harry had been in prison for some time in China, but like many folks who've gone through an ordeal of that sort, he very, very rarely spoke about it. It was Christmas Day, he said. There were three of us who were believers. We didn't have any wine, and none of us were ordained priests at the time. We had kept a few crusts of bread, and we'd kept a little water in a cup. And on Christmas Day, we remembered the Lord. And his eyes filled with tears and his voice faltered, I'll never forget it. He said, I've never known a communion service like it. He said, the Lord was there. The Lord was there. Now you see, that's what the Bible means by remembering. It's more than knowing about Jesus dying and rising in your head. It's savoring this Christ crucified and risen in your heart. And Harry Wittenbach had found that he had everything he needed for life, even life in prison in China, in the knowledge of this Lord and Savior, Jesus Christ. And Peter had proved that, of course, in his own life too, been in prison many times as well. And that's why, you see, he's saying here, folks, this is why my ministry is going to be about one thing and one thing only. I'm never going to move away from this. I want you to be able to lay hold of Christ, to savor Christ, to feed on Christ, to live on Christ. And I'm never going to stop reminding you, therefore, about Him. I'm going to do it as long as I live in this body. And after I have died, I will make every effort to see that the church continues to be focused and centered on Him, because it is in Him that we find everything that we need for life, for godliness. Folks, that is the purpose of communion. That with faith you draw near to the Savior and feed on the richness of what He has accomplished for you. That's the purpose of preaching. If you think preaching's about imparting a bunch of information, you haven't understood what preaching is. It is to bring the reality of Christ freshly to impress upon the soul, that we may live in the good of this. And when you read the Bible, I hope you read the Bible every day. When you open the Bible tomorrow and you read something from the Bible, what are you doing? Why are you doing that? Why is this going to nourish your life? Oh, I've done my reading for the day. Good for me. No, if you've understood what this is about, you open the scriptures in order that you may feed on Christ, that you may draw near to Christ, that you may be strengthened by Christ, that you may find Jesus Christ, that you may, in one simple word, remember, that you may live in the fresh reality of all that He is, of all that He has done, and of all that He has to give and holds in His hand for you even now. See, I think one of the reasons that we get stuck in the Christian life is that we persuade ourselves that we know what, in biblical terms, we don't really know at all. When a girl says, "I know that God loves me, but I really hate myself." If Peter was her pastor, he'd come and he'd put her arm around her shoulder and he'd say something like this. He'd say, "You know, you say you know that God loves you, and you think you know that God loves you, but really you don't know that God loves you. Because if right now you were savoring the love of God for you, you would never say that you hate yourself. How could you?" And in that ministry, he would seek to show her the love of Christ that she thinks she knows, but she really doesn't. And there she would find the healing of her soul, everything you need in Him. And when a guy says, "I know the gospel, but I cannot overcome a compulsive temptation in my life," if Peter was your pastor, he'd put his arms around you and he'd say, "Brother, you say you know the gospel. You think you know the gospel. But the truth is you really don't know the gospel. Because when you give way to that temptation, at that moment at least, you have lost sight of the power and the presence of the Holy Spirit in your life. And if that was fresh and real and alive and present to you, if you remembered, if you knew that, you wouldn't have fallen as you did." An effective and productive Christian life hangs on the great truths of the gospel being real, alive, fresh, present for you every day of your life. It's a purpose of communion, that's a purpose of preaching, that's a purpose of reading the Bible. That is why God has given us His Word. There's an old song that puts it like this. It's really a prayer. Some of you will know it. "Make the book live to me, O Lord. Show me yourself within your word. Show me myself and show me my Savior, and make the book live to me." That's an expression of faith. Now, if you will seek after Jesus Christ in His Word like that every day, and if you will come to church to receive the ministry of the Word preached like that every week, It will change your life. You will not be the same. You will no longer be stuck. And you will discover, as Harry Wittenbach discovered, as Peter discovered, and as Christians through the ages have discovered, that God has given us everything that we need for life in the knowledge of His Son, Jesus Christ.
9: What a great truth in today's message from Pastor Colin. You know, if you're a man or a woman who says that you just can't stop that compulsive sin in your life, as Peter would say, you need to remember the gospel. When you're tempted to give way to temptation, you need to remember that sin is not your master. We can't lose sight of the power and the presence of the Holy Spirit in our lives. Well, our message is entitled Everything You Need for Faith, and it's part of a series taken from the book of 2 Peter called Everything You Need for Life. 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And Colin, why did you write this book?
10: Well, this is the third in a series on faith, hope, and love. And of course, the Bible says that these are the three things that are going to remain. It's very striking. Paul says everything else is going to pass away, but faith, hope, and love, they're going to abide, and the greatest of these is love. So I'm absolutely convinced that the greatest need of the Christian church today is a fresh outpouring of faith and of hope and of love. I mean, think about it. Everybody is looking for love. Everybody wants to find hope. Everybody needs someone to believe in. And God has given us these things in Jesus Christ. And the more we grow in faith, the more we grow in hope, and the more we grow in love, the more effective we're going to be in the world, and the more we're going to be like our Savior.
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2: There is no need to carry the burden of ownership of your life today. You have been bought with a price, so you don't belong to you anymore. That reminder comes from Paul David Tripp speaking to you if you're a follower of Jesus as a Christian in this world, what you need to know about your identity. I'm Ryan. This is Faith Radio. He continues to say this. When you wake up tomorrow, remind yourself of who you are and what you have become, because God's grace has welcomed you to rest in peace. That grace that He's placed in your life means that you're under new and capable management. The one who is Creator, Savior, and King has taken ownership. And friend, really, what could be better than that truth? Intentional living on the way in 4 minutes.
11: Who are you? 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
21: Welcome to Intentional Living from our studios in Tucson, Arizona. Today, I'm Dr. Randy, along with our team, Cindy and Stephen and Jennifer and the rest of the team here. Thank you for being a part of the show. We're here to help you think about how you can make godly decisions for some of life's problems, because ultimately it's a decision you have to make and act on it. That's what Intentional Living is all about. We're on the journey with you as partners in this life. Understanding that, as the scripture says, we want to figure out what pleases Him and then do it for His glory. And the trickle-down benefit is huge in our life. I've seen it in mine, in the lives of others. Come join us on this journey so we just talk about problems and what you're facing and apply these principles to life. Comments are welcome. 888-888-1717. And Anna, you are up first in Arizona. How are you?
22: Good morning, sir. I'm doing fine. I'm doing good. Thank you for asking.
21: Go right ahead. What's your question or comment?
22: Okay. So currently, I've had quite a journey in life, and as many of us, and as we grow, I say younger, we're growing older, but younger, and it's kind of a little joke with, some of my family and friends. But as I grow older, I'm experiencing more and more, and as I experience the struggles, I'm growing more in my faith. Currently, I'm facing many struggles. All the stressors, the biggest stressors in life, as they say, from health, divorce, isolation of kids, family betrayal, moving, and resolving estate matters. And that all happened within the past 5 or 6 months. I've moved 7 different times.
10: Wow.
22: I was in health. I was in the hospital, had a heart attack, and didn't have a place to stay, but then the Lord provided. So my question is, with all these things happening and dealing with the grieving process of loss and, you know, emptiness, I am a woman of faith, and I turn to a lot of prayers and have friends of support who are in faith. However, you know, we are all human, and just one of those stressors is pretty big. I have all of them all at once. So what is the best way to, when anxiety kicks in or the panic attacks in the morning, I pray, to help me be able to focus and stay centered and not panic and worry, because I know in my past and my walk, the Lord has provided.
10: Yeah.
22: And I'm still standing. So, but yes, sir, I've faced many challenges, including fighting for my mother's wishes and helping vets and incarcerated and bringing awareness to homeless. After that, I faced my stressors. So, and feeling overwhelmed, as many of us do, aside from praying, which is the main thing, I realized, what would be the best possible way to go about my journey each and every day and not worry so much about all the deadlines, especially with court and legalities and so forth, when I'm facing also having to keep my head above water with personal items?
21: Well, I'm stressed hearing you.
22: Yes, sir.
21: You know, and I'm sort of facetious, but I really am, because what I hear is that you have a boatload of stuff going on. And if I heard you, right, you slipped in there that you're doing some ministry things as well. Did you say you're working with, what were some things you say you were doing?
22: I'm currently involved also in a prayer line praying nationwide.
21: Yeah.
22: Through a different church aside
21: right.
22: from mine. Also I've, last year, revolving around a family business, I was trying to save the business, and it involved a lower income, you know, just a lot of things that go with construction and being on top of roofs, under roofs, meetings at City Hall, you name it, I did it, and staying in a hotel for a year. And then what it brought about was hiring people on the side. And then what came about is helping people.
21: Yeah, well, so, let me share with you what I hear. Because you ask, you're a helper.
22: Yes, sir.
21: You're a person that rescues people.
22: Yes, sir, I believe so.
21: You're a person that wants to, you know, if there's a problem, I want to get in there and help and do it. And here's a fact. Right now, you need the help.
22: Yes, sir.
21: There are times when we can help, and there's times when we need help. And my guess is you're probably not the best at accepting help.
22: I'm so thankful for help, especially
21: okay,
22: right now. Yes, sir.
21: All right.
22: I need help. For example, with organizing my apartment
21: What I'm asking though is it easy for you?
22: Sir.
21: Is it easy for you to accept it?
22: Yes, sir.
21: Oh,
22: absolutely.
21: Okay. All right. Well, let me share with you a couple things that I would encourage you. First of all, I'm sorry you're going through all this, but this is, again, we talk about aha and oh no moments. A lot of this stuff is collective. It's collected over time. And all of a sudden, I got this situation and this situation and this situation, and you got a boatload of stuffs. Number one, speaking to you, I would change my expectations. I can't do it all. That's a reality. Because whenever we have an expectation that's not a reality, we're going to be overwhelmed in life. You said you're getting older. You got health challenges. You had losses in your life, and I'm sure a lot of other things. You said you've been through a divorce, and all of these things are collecting, and a lot of grief and estate matters and so on and so on. And I would say, look, I can't do them all. So I'm going to highlight and I'm going to prioritize what's number one on the list, what's number two on the list, what's number three on the list. Okay, been through a divorce. That's painful, but that's behind me. There's nothing I can do about that. I've moved several times. I'm going to stop doing that if I can. Don't add more complexity to your life. If there's some state matters, you may need to, there's where I would get an attorney, or I would find somebody maybe in your church who is an expert in this area, might volunteer some time to help you get that done, and be willing to pick up the phone and say, I need some help to start knocking some of these things off the list. Secondly, there's a point where we have to surrender this control thing that we wrestle with, that somehow or other we can fix everything. Or the, like you said, you wake up in the morning and you're overwhelmed with all the things that have to be done. I have found what helps me is if I write down a to-do list. These are the things that I'm going to accomplish today, and I have one thing that's always the major thing. And if I get this one thing done today, it might be I'm going to call that attorney for the estate, or it might be I'm going to call the doctor and make an appointment, or whatever it is that you're facing. But every day I know I got one thing I'm going to check off the list that's going to help me move forward. Because what happens is when we see the whole list of things, and everything that's got to be done, it's totally overwhelming. And so living intentionally comes down to, okay, what's next? And what one thing can I do today that'll make the single biggest difference for God's glory, my benefit, and help de-stress my life?
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21: 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Just following up, hang on, Rosie, I'll be with you in a moment, but just following up on talking with Anna, who's facing so many stressors in her life. They can come, and sometimes they're just a combination of little things. What I have found is if something shows up in your life and you can fix it in the next 5 or 10, 20, fix it. Get it off the list. Give you an example, just a real personal example. Today, woke up this morning and we got a plumbing problem at home. So I'm thinking, okay. So before I came in the studio, I called the plumber who fixed the plumbing problem the other day and apparently didn't fix it. And so we got an appointment. I got that scheduled. I'm going to take care of it. Not wait until later. It just took me 5 minutes to make a phone call. And so I ran over to Ace Hardware. I had to pick something up because I wanted to check something. Dropped my phone and broke the screen. So I thought, I got my phone. I mean, what is life without your cell phone, right? And so first time in, I don't know, 20 years, I've never broken but anyway, so I found out you can get it fixed. So I took it to the fixer place, and they're fixing it while I'm doing this, and then I'm going to go pick it up. But what, you know what? As simple as that seems, those little things start knocking the stressors off because you get them off the list. And so sometimes just being intentional about, hey, what is it I can get done right now? Some things you can put off. Other things, get rid of them, can be very helpful for you. All right, let me get back to the calls here. Rosie is in Arizona. Hi, Rosie. How are you today?
3: I'm very well. Hi, Dr. Randy.
21: I appreciate your call. What's going on?
3: I wanted to comment on something that you said today.
21: Mm-hmm.
3: So there's a problem in my family with my sister, a health problem. You know, it's a big thing, and it affects the whole

0: could go lead us towards hope and encouragement or towards discouragement.
1: Right.
0: And then today you mentioning, you know, we want to give glory to God and figure out what pleases him. And so I think it would please God to, you know, stick with that scripture and just keep thanking God.
1: Yeah.
0: So that's what I wanted to say, Randy.
1: Terrific. You know, that's why the Apostle Paul put that in the Bible for us. Be anxious for nothing. Hey, listen, Paul was in prison. He was not sitting on the beach on vacation. He was in prison in chains when he wrote that. I guess that's sort of a, what's my problem, right? Hello. On his way maybe to be executed. And he knew where he was headed eventually. Be anxious for nothing, but in everything with prayer, with supplication, the word is. It means petition. It actually means strong petition. Begging, God, I need your help. With thanksgiving, he put that in there because there's an element of saying, Lord, I'm going to just trust you and I thank you for the outcome. Even before it happens, I don't know what it's all going to be, but I thank you for it. Thank you for all the blessings in our life. It's so easy to focus on the things that aren't working. But it's interesting. Then it's conditional. Then the peace will come. And so many of us want the peace without the process. And God says there's a process to this thing of gaining peace. And so we say, I don't feel any peace. Well, you don't feel any peace. I don't feel any peace because I violate the process. You know, prayer with thanksgiving, request and thanksgiving, then the peace will come. And in the process, that's how our life changes. All right. Stay at it, Rosie. Let us know. Love to hear how it changes your life and how it impacts your life. Okay. All right, let's go to Corey in Michigan, who's next. Corey, what's your question?
2: I've been with my boyfriend for about 2 years now. I just graduated from high school this past year, mm-hmm. and then my boyfriend is a senior in high school. Mm-hmm. And I'm currently at a community college, but he's going to be going off to a big university. And so his older brother was in a relationship with this girl for a long time, and they tried to make a long-distance relationship work, and it did not. And it actually failed pretty badly. But I love this man, but I don't know if I should just let him go throughout his college experience, you know, as not dating, I guess, or if we should try to make it work.
1: Well, what does he want to do?
2: You know, that's a really good question. We haven't discussed it that much. I know that he's discussed that he's going to be leaving and that he's not going to text me as much, that sort of thing. But I'm just not really sure where to go with that. Because no one's really acted out on it.
1: Here's the situation, Corey. You guys aren't working off of the same expectations. There's not a sense of clarity. You're just young. You're just getting started in life. And I can tell you right now, from the time you graduate from high school until you get through a couple years of college, there's a lot of changes that happen in your life. And if the two of you are saying, hey, we want to continue to date and we want to make this, you know, the relationship between the two of us, but we're going to do it by long distance, then that's an agreement. And then you evaluate, you know, how are we doing after a year? Some of you may say, hey, let's just, you know, you go to college and I'm going to finish up school and let's stay in touch and see what happens. Of course, that changes the dynamic as well. But if you don't even know what his expectation may be about the relationship, that's where I would start. But the reality is you guys are going to be in different places in a year or two in your minds and your heart. Doesn't mean you're going to be apart. It's just going to be a different place. And I think mm-hmm. the opportunity to give yourself some time and prayer and pursuing God and pursuing what God has for each of you and do it in a way that doesn't make commitments that you really aren't going to keep, I think would be the wise thing. But if you don't even know what his expectations are and he's saying you're going to be texting less, is he giving you a signal of, hey, I'm leaving and I'm not sure what our relationship will be. Let's see. Is that kind of what mm-hmm. you're reading from him?
2: Yeah, pretty much. It's all pretty much up in the air, which is why I was...
1: So he's not saying, oh, I love you, and I'm going off to college, but you're the girl for me, and I want to keep in touch, and I'm gonna be calling you every night, and all of that. He's not doing that.
2: No, he hasn't.
1: Maybe the question to him is, what are your expectations? You're the one leaving. I'm here, still in school. You're going to be going off to school. What is it you expect?
2: Yeah.

0: I mean,
1: are you a follower of Christ, Corey?
0: Of course.
1: Is he?
0: Yes, he is.
1: So you're both on the same page spiritually.
0: Following Christ, yes.
1: Yeah,
0: yes,
1: and
0: we are.
1: Have you talked about the future, and or is it just kind of an open, just a big open item out there?
0: Well, I mean, we've been together 2 years. We'd like to get married, but that said, there's still a lot of time. We still have like 4 or 5 plus years before we can even consider marriage.
1: Sure.
0: So, I mean, he's my best friend, and I, you know, I'm his best friend, and the idea of being so distant, it really hurts. However, I understand mm-hmm. that in some cases, you really need that to flourish in a relationship like that.
2: Yeah, you're a smart young lady. I'll tell you what, if you were my daughter or granddaughter and I were sitting down with you, Corey, here's exactly what I would tell you. I don't even know the whole entire story. I'd probably call both of you in and I'd say, hey, you guys, young people, you're just getting started in life. And you've grown up and you've been in high school and you've been thrown together and you care for each other. And I don't hear a clarity in what the future is, but you want to move forward. At least what I'm hearing about your boyfriend, that he doesn't seem very committed. I would think he would say more than, hey, by the way, I'm going off to school and we won't be texting as much. Hello? Ladies in there, is that an indication something's wrong? Because if he was really fastly in love with you, he'd be saying, I don't know, maybe I'll stay home, or if I do go, I'll call you every night. Oh, I got unlimited data. We'll be texting, sending pictures. But seriously, I think you might be wise to say to each other, hey, let's give it a year and kind of just pray about it. And you experience college and I'll experience community college and we'll pray about it and keep in touch, and we'll see where we are a year from now and let God do something in your life. Because I tell you what, I've talked to a lot of couples who made decisions at this stage when they had that aha moment in their life, the kind of an aha, something's not quite right, and they push through in the wrong direction, make the wrong decision. Later, they say, we should have gotten to the bottom of a few things back then, and we didn't. This could be the best moment in your life, the greatest gift you've ever had, allowing the two of you to really get some distance and pray about it, seek God, and see where you both are in 6 months to a year from now. That would be my counsel to you if you were my daughter. Here's another one. How about scriptural memorization? You know, one of the things over my lifetime, I've memorized some scripture. Sometimes I've intentionally memorized them. Sometimes just by, you know, reading them and rereading them, they just become a part of my life. But you know what? I can tell you there are moments in my life when I'm faced with a challenge, faced with a decision that needs to be made, or with a hurt or something I'm wrestling with, that I can recall scripture. That just brings the presence of God into my life. An excerpt on building your faith. It's our member featured lesson for this month of July. 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For our member site, just put in that little member code and there you go. And what are members? Members are simply, it's everyone who supports the ministry. If you're just part of the ministry and saying, hey, here's some support, continue on every month. I want to be a part of it. 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
3: The biggest mistake I ever made was getting married to the woman that I did. But it was also the best thing I ever did. It was a very painful, painful process, but we both have come to Christ, and it's a great marriage that I'm in after 19 and a half years. Now I'm talking to my 15-year-old son. I'm trying to explain to him about women. And so I came upon the thought, what have I learned? How do I summarize it? If you go out with a girl that's a Christian, a true Christian, who believes she has been forgiven of her sins, she is more likely to be able to forgive you. you, son, will make mistakes in the relationship. And it's easier for someone who's been forgiven of their sins to forgive you of your mistakes because they have been forgiven. But those people that have all the pain and anger inside because they have not been forgiven will not forgive you of your mistakes. If you want to have a relationship with a lady, it's better to have one with a Christian because they have been forgiven of their sins and they'll more likely forgive you for your mistakes.
2: Yeah, that's good wisdom there, Daddy. Sharing that with your kids. Listen, let me add some more. If you're young and you're thinking about dating and you're involved with somebody and you kind of got those fluttering feelings in your heart, I really love this person, or at least I care a lot about them, but I'm picking up some signals that I wonder about, I'll tell you, things don't get better after you get married. Okay? If they're angry, they'll get more angry. If they're critical, they'll get more critical. If they're lazy, they'll get lazier. Okay? That's just human nature. That's just the way it is. When you're dating, you're going to see the very best side of anybody. At least that's generally true. Not that people don't change and grow and so on, and that the people are perfect either, but just be aware of that. Okay? I think that's important. Okay, I think, do we have time to get to the call here? Let me go to Cindy. Pushy people, huh, that you're dealing with. What's going on?
4: Well, I've had several pushy people in my life, but the latest... And I've had to end the relationships. The latest one was she was very pushy and asked to me to take her to the pharmacy, which I had no problem. And then, you know, I can pay you gas money. Then can you maybe just pay for this prescription for me? It's only $1. I went to the hospital, was in the hospital a few days, and she used my car, drove out all of my gas from a full tank. She has taken my my license off my car and used it on another vehicle.
1: Hello. Now we're sliding from just being pushy to breaking the law. How have you dealt with it, Cindy?
4: Well, I have the last time I talked to her, she was yelling at me, and so I've ended it and only talked to her by Facebook.
2: Time to put a boundary. This would be like a cement wall, 15 feet tall, 3 feet thick, with barbed wire, Stephen said, right? And no door. No, but seriously, there are users. There are users in this life. There are people who will use you, abuse you, take advantage of you, and they don't even care, or they're not even aware of it. And they especially can prey on people who are kind and loving and caregiving, and it can start out like, hey, can you take me to this store, which is fine. By the way, I was with you. I was going to say at the beginning, what's the problem? I mean, as a follower of Christ, we take people to the store, and we help them with a little gas money, and we provide some help and support. But listen, when they start taking your license plate off your car and putting it on their car, and they start screaming and yelling at you and lying, you realize you've crossed a boundary that you need to step over yourself and say, that's it. And there's really nothing more to say. I mean, it's as simple as that. You can pray for them, love them, but I wouldn't even spend a lot of time trying to explain it to them. I just say, hey, I think our friendship's over, because that's beyond acceptable to me. And move on. And they'll try to drag you back in. Sometimes people like that are like the ones that calls you, the nuisance calls, you get them on your phone. They call, and they can be pretty tricky to try to get you to do something, right? They don't care about you. They just want to use you. And God didn't put us on this planet to be used like that. Yes, we are to love people, but not be used by them that way. Okay, we're out of time. Thanks for being a part of the show. Love to have your question. By the way, if you ask a question, you feel more comfortable doing it on our comment line. Steven's picking that up every day, and we'll try to get him on the show in the future. You're welcome to share that at 888-888-1717, 888-888-1717. I'm Dr. Randy, along for the team here. God bless you. Have a great day. This is Intentional Living, a ministry of Intentional Life Media.
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0: Welcome to Suzy Larson Live. Always so honored to get to spend this time with you. In fact, I look forward to bringing you conversations every single day that hopefully inspire you in your faith walk, that deepen your understanding of God's Word, and that heightens your awareness of His very real presence in your life. Well, I do this once in a while. Well, I'll do a show without a guest because I just feel like God has given me something to say. Today, I want to talk with you about bringing vitality back to your life and back to the body of Christ, bringing vitality where there's an energy, there's a purposefulness. And as I've been pondering this, thinking this, and really experiencing it in my own life, I really think it boils down to two things. One is deep rest. And two is purposeful faith, deep rest and purposeful faith. I want to let you know that I'll be drawing a little bit from my book, Strong in Battle, not a lot, but a little bit, and from the companion journal, Soul Care for the Battle. So Soul Care for the Battle, Why the Humble Will Prevail. That's kind of it's a handbook on warfare and on battle and how to find your battle stance, how to remember who you are. Remember who God is, how to discern the predictable schemes of the enemy. And then Soul Care for the Battle, it's a guided companion journal. You don't have to have the book to have the journal and vice versa, but they do kind of go nice together because whereas the book is sort of a handbook to help you engage and get through your battles victoriously, the journal is more like a spa moment at sea, you know, where you step away from the front lines, you care for your soul, you tend to your heart, you pay attention to the thoughts that you have on repeat. So, okay, so bringing vitality back to your life and back to the church, deep rest and purposeful faith. I think when we get so exhausted, we lose perspective. And Jesus says, come to me, all who are weary and heavy laden, and I will give you rest. What also happens when we get exhausted is we squander time. And believe it or not, when we're running so hard, it's actually a recipe for apathy and passivity in the spiritual realm, where you let go of promises. You quit contending for promises. You lose sight of the vision for what God has promised you. And Scripture says, without a vision, the people perish. Without a vision, people cast off restraint. So when you have a vision, you practice restraint. You say no to these lesser things so you can say yes to the bigger thing. And this is why the enemy wants to constantly bait us into a busyness that drains us, because he wants us to miss out on the purpose and the fulfillment that trains us when we are fully engaged in the purposes of God. So I want to look at the Israelites. When they were in Egypt as slaves, they suffered backbreaking labor. They were treated horrendously. They were regularly beaten. They probably had parasites. I mean, try to imagine the food they ate and how merciless the leadership was in the way they drove these Israelites into the ground. And they were under oppression, you know, and they cried out to God. And the Scripture says, when we cry out to God, our cry reaches His ears. Their cry reached His ears. He did something about it. And you need to know, when you cry out to God, your cry reaches His ears and He does something about it. I think that's just so powerful. Let that encourage you today. He sent them Moses. He prepared hearts. He made a way. Well, I was reading a book on Sabbath a couple months ago, and the author was talking about how under this backbreaking slave labor, I mean, this had got baked into their DNA. They'd been there so long, and it was so ruthless and horrendous. So that when God was getting ready to emancipate them from Egypt and to treat them and set them free, to treat them as free people and to lead them into the promised land, this author said that in the emancipation, that God also was weaving into the new narrative a rhythm of rest, an element of rest. He talked immediately about the Sabbath, about that there would be a rhythm because they were so used to the work, the backbreaking labor at great cost to them and great benefits to the Egyptians. It was this unjust system, and God wanted to lead them into a divine system of rhythm, of rest, and of work. And as I read, who was it? Tom Phillips, we had him on recently, but he said, you know, rest isn't just sitting there. Rest means you're trusting God. And I would say rest is an act of warfare. It's an act of faith because you're making a declaration, more rests on God's shoulders than on mine. What's so amazing about that story is when I think about all that they endured, and I can't even imagine. I mean, you think about when you've gone through a lot, just the stress that you endure, it affects yourselves. It affects your health. I mean, stress is a leading cause of disease and breakdown in the body. Well, try to imagine the stress that they were under. It was physical stress. It was emotional trauma and stress, wondering if you're going to move wrong or if you're going to find a guard that's in a bad mood and is about to beat you or someone you love. That's a lot of stress. So their bodies were broken down. I'm sure their immunities were broken down. And yet, when God established that it was time to set them free, and remember the angel of death was going to come through the land and kill the firstborns of the Egyptians, he told them to go into their homes and put the blood of the lamb over the mantle, which, as you know, is a symbol of the blood of our lamb, the Lord Jesus. This place of hiddenness in God protected them from the angel of death and got them ready, as that author said, to be emancipated. But in another place in Psalms, it says, when they left Egypt, there wasn't a feeble one among them. How is that possible? How is that possible? From young to old, there wasn't a feeble one among them. Well, I believe they were healed in those homes. So as they tucked themselves under God's wing, as they put the blood of the lamb over the mantle, as really a prophetic declaration of what was to come in future generations, imagine them being in there with their feeble bodies, their broken bodies, their stressed bodies, and they were healed. So not only did God hear their cry, he moved on their behalf. He sent them Moses. He made a way. He turned the heart of this hardened Pharaoh over to basically say, go. And they were loaded down with silver and gold, and there wasn't a feeble one among them. He parted the Red Sea, but that very same sea drowned the Egyptians. Over and over again, they saw miracle upon miracle upon miracle. And just the other day, I was reading in Hebrews 4 about the rest that God brings for his people. And it says, you should be kind of fearful that you're not going to enter the rest because not everybody automatically enters the rest. This is my paraphrase, but it said that the Israelites did not, they failed to enter the rest because they didn't have faith in their hearts. And whenever something like that in scripture jumps out at me, I have got to look at it in multiple translations. So I looked it up in the Amplified version. And it said something to the effect that they didn't enter the rest because God's message of redemption was not met by faith. Wow. God's message of redemption was not met by faith. So their cry reached his ears. He did something about it. He did more than something. He made a way where there was no way. He loaded them down with silver and gold. He healed their bodies. He provided a way. And when the enemy chased them, he opened up the sea and then closed the sea again. So their enemy was swallowed up. And yet, you know the story. The Israelites wandered in the wilderness. So God sent a message, he sent provision, he provided action so that they could be free, but their hearts were not full of faith. And my hubby and I were talking the other morning and just going, how many times has our cry reached God's ears? We've cried out to God, and our cry reached his ears, and he did something about it, and he sent provision. And he sent a message of direction or protection. But our hearts were so busy, so distracted, so tired, that that message was not met by faith. Doesn't it kind of remind you of the parable of the seeds? Some of the seeds fall on the hardened footpath. Some of the seeds fall on shallow soil, that there's an excitement right when God speaks, but it springs up. But as soon as hardship comes, it dries up because there's no depth. And there's other soil that's got, you know, God is one thing, but so are the pursuit of wealth and the cares of this world. So it chokes out the one thing. I mean, I wonder how often God brings provision for us, but it's not met by faith. I believe with all my heart that if we want vitality to come back to our hearts and our minds and our souls, we've got to know how to access this deep rest in God and this purposeful faith in him and his promises. So as we think about the Israelites and all that God did, and yet Egypt was so baked into their narrative that they automatically, in the face of one miracle after another, defaulted to complaints, to groaning, to complaining, groaning, grumbling, all of that. In fact, there's a passage in the Psalms Again, my paraphrase, but it says something to the effect of, the Israelites refused to enter the promised land because they couldn't believe God's promise to love and care for them. So they grumbled in their tents and refused to obey the Lord. They crawled into the smallness of their circumstance. They refused to believe that there was a promise written over their lives, that there was a promised land ahead of them. They refused it, and they rejected it. So they crawled into the smallness of their circumstances and then blamed God for the lack of promise written over their life. They weren't lacking promise. They weren't lacking provision. They weren't lacking the presence of God and His assurance to go with them every step of the way. He'd already told them He was going with them every step of the way. What they were lacking is faith. We need faith. We need to ask God, give me a gift of faith. So how do we cultivate faith? If it's a gift, is there a way to cultivate it in our lives? I believe there is. And we'll talk about that next. We'll be back in a minute.
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Welcome back to Suzy Larson Live. I'm Suzy Larson, and we do this once in a while where I have no guest sometimes just because it's you and me, and we're just going to have some time together. I want to share what the Lord has put on my heart. And today I want to talk with you about vitality, returning to your life and to the body of Christ. And I really believe vitality will come. And vitality really is that kind of the energized life pulsing, coursing through your veins and through your vision, through your heart, through your steps, because you're full of life. And I really believe we need that. And God wants to do that for us in this next season. And I also believe it comes from a state of deep rest and purposeful faith. I want to let you know that I'll be drawing a little bit from my book, Strong in Battle, not a lot, but a little bit, and from the companion journal, Soul Care for the Battle. I love this journal. It's just an opportunity for you to sit with God, to exhale, to care for your soul. It's like you step away from the battle line for a little bit, listen to what the Lord has to say, and just ponder, and it's just sort of helps you get there. Last segment, we were talking about the emancipation of the Israelites from Egypt into the wilderness, heading to the promised land, and how God had performed one miracle after another. And yet in Hebrews 4, it says they failed to enter the rest of God because they didn't have faith in their hearts. And as I'd mentioned, when a passage jumps out at me, I like to read it in multiple translations just to sort of look at it from different angles. So I looked it up in the Amplified, and it's my paraphrase because I forgot to grab my Amplified Bible down here in studio, but said something to the degree that the message and God's provision that came at them was not met by faith. So God made provision based on the cry of their hearts, but when the provision came, it wasn't met by faith, so it fell on the ground. Now, I want to just look at that again. They were under tyrannical leadership, back-breaking slave labor. They groaned. They cried out to God, and his cry reached their ears. Their cry reached his ears. God moved. He made a way. He sent Moses. He showed his miracles one after another. He allowed Pharaoh's heart to harden, but eventually Pharaoh's heart opened up and was ready to let these people go. Then they were loaded down with silver and gold. And before they left, the night before they left, when the angel of death was visiting the land, God's people were instructed to go into their homes and put the blood over the mantle, which really just so speaks of the blood of the Lamb of God, right? It was a prophetic foretelling. What's amazing to me is I believe those people were healed because they were, you know, that they had parasites, they had injuries, they had bad backs and terrible feet and calluses and probably had skin diseases. They were under chronic stress, ill treatment. How do you not have breakdown in your health? You know, young to old, and yet scripture says there was not a feeble one among them. So God, you know, he doesn't do anything halfway. He made provision for them. And when he showed himself strong on their behalf time and time again, they were so quick to complain, so quick to default to that complaining mentality. You know, they face the Red Sea, and over again, they face these situations, and their default response is, have you brought us out here to die? It was better in Egypt, which we get these rose-colored glasses in times of transition. It was not better in Egypt. They remembered steak dinners, you know, and easy loungers or something, and I'm like, it was not like that. Remember, your cries reached God's ears. But it brings me back to something that I've referenced on the show before. My friend Maria said to me in my healing process, she said, Suzy, unless your default instinctive thought about God is this, you need healing and to renew your thoughts. And the thought is, when you think about God, unless you just know in your knower that only goodness and mercy are allowed to follow you, if you think something different of God than that, then something in you needs to be healed and something in your thinking needs to be realigned. And the thing is, even though the Israelites were delivered out of Egypt, Egypt was still baked in to them. And when we want to get to a place, we think sometimes, all I need is relief. But they got relief from slave labor, but they still were with themselves, right? We've all walked through things that have sort of baked in messages that need to be removed and extracted from our stories. And so often it goes and boils down to our thoughts about God, our thoughts about ourselves. And we've got to just know that there are times God will allow us to encounter things to show us what's in our hearts. He knows what's in our hearts, but we need to see what's in our hearts. And if you've followed me and you've listened to the show, you know last year was a pretty rough year for me.
I had two major oral surgeries that were important in dealing with Lyme in the jawbone, but they really triggered some major problems for me with my TMJ and ear ringing and sleep. And it was extremely hard for a stretch there. I mean, it took all of my strength to get what I needed to get through my shows each day. And I was crying out to God. I mean, I was sleeping for long stretches, 2 hours a night, hard to function. And then when I would not get sleep, the inflammatory response would create all kinds of neurological issues. And, you know, they brainwash people by depriving them of sleep. It's a form of torture. So it's no small thing. And it is something I've contended for. I'm finally sleeping. But I want to tell you, if you struggle with insomnia, do not give up, because there's precedence in scripture for you to have that promise fulfilled in the land of the living, that he grants sleep to those he loves. He loves you. Even at night, my heart instructs me. You know what? God wired our bodies to need rest and sleep, and sleep is a huge part of having vitality. So this is just a side note. I digress, but I just got to say it. Do not give up. I'm telling you, I'm like a bulldog about this, because the sleep thing has been rough my whole adult life. I'm finally sleeping. I do take a handful of supplements at night, and I really believe, you know, by the under the care of my doctors, I believe there'll be a day I won't need those. But they are telling me that I'm kind of fulfilling a process in my body that's been lacking. I'm kind of helping my body get reset. I don't even care. I'm sleeping. I'm dreaming. And I wake up and I have energy. So I'm saying to you, be feisty and do not give up hope about that. But I will tell you, before I started sleeping, when I was in the thick of that battle, and you know this if you know me, I'm an empath and I'm a very sensitive spirit and I'm an intercessor by nature. And I've been watching the news one night. Hard to do that before you go to bed when you don't sleep, right? But I'd saw several acts of senseless violence on innocent, unsuspecting people, where they just showed clips of someone standing at a bus stop or whatever. And I'm not going to repeat it because I don't want the image in your head, but it just cut so deep. You know, as someone, as a child who was jumped and beaten, anytime I see someone punched or anything, I just feel it into my, you know, bones. It just upset me so much. And so I went to bed crying out to God, going, how long, God, how long till you put a firewall between the wicked and the weak, till you protect the vulnerable and cut off the strength of the wicked? Psalm 75:10 says, I will cut off the strength of the wicked and increase the power of the godly. And the next morning I woke up, which was kind of I used that term loosely because I didn't sleep, and I was depressed. I was discouraged. And I was lamenting to God for the sake of those families that I saw on the news and for myself. And the Lord led me to Jeremiah 15. And what's so kind of God is he gave words to what I was feeling. He's like, here's how you feel. And I felt his compassion. And in the passage, I'm going to read it from the Amplified Classic Version, because Jeremiah was lamenting to God, why is my pain so perpetual, my wound incurable, refusing to be healed? Will you indeed be to me like a deceitful brook, like waters that fail and are uncertain? Another translation was like an unseasonable brook. And prior to this, he's like, why do the wicked get to prosper? And I'm your child. Why am I suffering along with them? And why won't I be healed? Now, the Amplified Classic Version of God's response is just powerful. He says, therefore, thus says the Lord to Jeremiah, if you return to me and give up this mistaken tone of distrust and despair, then I will give you a settled place of quiet and safety, and you will be my minister. Listen to this. If you separate the precious from the vile, another translation is the precious from the worthless, but this is how it breaks down. Cleansing your own heart from unworthy and unwarranted suspicions concerning God's faithfulness, then you shall be my mouthpiece. Do not yield to them. Another translation, do not let them influence you. You influence them. Now, I've read that passage a lot of times as far as extract the precious from the vile and you'll be my spokesman. What I'd never really seen before until I saw it in the expanded version in the Amplified Classic is extracting the precious in my own soul from the worthless, cleansing my own heart from unworthy, unwarranted suspicions concerning God's faithfulness. Wow. If I give up this mistaken tone of distrust and despair, then I will again settle into a place of safety. We don't realize how exhausting it is to accuse God. It's wrong to accuse God. It hurts us and it dishonors him. Only goodness and mercy follow us. Only good gifts come from his hand. And the enemy knows his time is short, and he's going to work relentlessly to try to stand in the way of God's goodness, of who he is in his character, of getting after our identity.
And my hubby and I were just talking about this morning. Because of what Jesus did on the cross, God has put a period at the end of the sentences regarding our identity and our eternity. Period. It's finished. Your identity is secure. Your eternity is secure if you're in Christ. But the enemy will work tirelessly to go after your identity and to make you be so earthbound you're not even thinking about eternity. And one of the ways that we lose vitality is when we accuse God of things for which he's not guilty. And for me, I wept when I read this passage. I sat with God and repented with my whole heart. It was one thing to extract the precious from the worthless when you watch the news. Like, where's the redeeming qualities? It's good to look for the goodness amidst the bad. And if you can do that, you will become a spokesman for God. But the real work is in your heart. Extracting the precious from the worthless. Giving up a mistaken tone of distrust. You want to find peace again? You want to find rest again? Search your heart. And if there are places in you that you're accusing God, you're not trusting him, deal with those places and he will bring you to a place of quiet and safety. And guess what? He will make you his spokesman. You will open your mouth and he will fill it with good things. We're going to pause here. We're going to keep talking about vitality.

0: tree doesn't grow strong overnight. Its roots stretch down deeper before anyone sees growth above ground. Faith works the same way. Moment by moment, prayer by prayer, God is doing more than you can see. And as your roots grow down deeper in Him, you'll discover something unexpected. The freedom to trust, to rest, and to become all He created you to be. 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
1: Simon the Sorcerer had spent years amazing people. He loved the influence and power. Then he saw something he couldn't explain. The Holy Spirit was moving through the apostles, changing lives, and Simon wanted that too. So he offered money for it. But God's power isn't something to buy or control. It's something you surrender to. Simon was chasing power, while Jesus was offering freedom. God wanted something deeper for Simon, and He wants that for you, too. Connecting faith to life. 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

0: Welcome back to Suzy Larson Live. I'm Suzy Larson, and today I don't have a guest. In fact, I do. You're my special guest, but I'm not interviewing anybody today. Once in a while, I just take the hour because I've got something that's on my heart to share that I hope and pray will nourish your soul and encourage your spirit. And today I want to talk about getting vitality back, vitality in your soul and vitality in the body of Christ. And something God's been speaking to me about, just really impressing upon my heart, is that we come upon vitality through two things: deep rest and purposeful faith. So we've been looking at the Israelites and how they failed to enter the rest in spite of the fact that they cried out to God. So I want to, again, just revisit the story from a 30,000-foot view and maybe look at what we can learn from them. Because here they were, slaves, and they in Egypt, and they cried out to God. And their cry reached his ears. And he moved heaven and earth to deliver them. And he sent them Moses, and he had a plan, and he had a purpose. And even though Pharaoh had a hard heart, and even though God hardened Pharaoh's heart for the sake of God's glory, he was giving him over to the hardness of his heart. But he performed one miracle after another. And as it was Ruth Haley Barton wrote about, in the emancipation of the Israelites from Egypt through the wilderness into the promised land, God instituted Sabbath rest. Like he knew that slave labor had been baked into their souls. And he was saying, you're under a new economy now. Before, it was all cost to you, all benefit to the Egyptians. Not anymore. You're going to live under the shadow of my wing, and rest is going to be a part of it. 6 days you're going to work, and on the seventh day you're going to rest. Now, this isn't about legalism about Sabbath, but I'm talking about a Sabbath mindset. I do think, and we're slowly but surely getting better and better at making a really clear distinction for us between our Sabbath day and our work day. In fact, one of the other books I've read on Sabbath said it's ideal for you to maybe do your paid work for 5 days, use your sixth day to get stuff done around the house, and then turn it off. I think it was John Mark Comer who said they light a candle on Saturday night. The screens go off, they're done working, and Sabbath has begun. I'm telling you, I think it's worth looking into making a clear distinction between work and rest. But I even want to just take it further as far as a rest mindset. And to get vitality back in the soul is to look at some of the things that hinder vitality. And exhaustion is one of them, but so is passivity and apathy. That's why I'm saying deep rest and purposeful faith will just shoot adrenaline and faith and power and purposefulness back into your soul. We're going to address passivity and apathy in just a little bit, but I want to hang with this deep rest for a moment. As I said, one of the things that exhausts us is accusing God of things that he's not guilty of. That will be exhausting to you because it's like you're getting your body and your soul to do something it wasn't made to do. I remember Dr. Troy, who joins me on the show every month, talked about identity. And he says, when you think self-berating thoughts, insecure thoughts, rejection thoughts, it's like you have one foot on the gas and one foot on the brake. You're grinding your gears, and your body's not made for that because your body's wired for love. Well, we are image bearers of God. We reflect his image. So to accuse him of things that he's not guilty of will be so detrimental to your soul because he's God. He's a good father and a righteous judge. Now, that's not to say you're not going to go through seasons where you wonder, where are you and what are you doing and why are you allowing this? But that is when and why we need to keep a close watch on our hearts. And I told the story in the last segment how I was having a moment like that not too long ago. I don't know, was it a couple months ago? And I was lamenting to God because I hadn't been sleeping. I was recovering from a surgery that was causing all kinds of trouble. And I was watching some of the bad news, and it was getting to my heart. I care so much about the vulnerable and grieve so deeply about how they so often suffer when lawlessness is allowed to prevail. And God led me to Jeremiah 15. I was lamenting, going, why do the wicked prosper? And why aren't there more healings in the body of Christ, Lord? There's so many people suffering, and I'm one of them, and I want healing. I can't function on 2 hours of sleep. I'm telling him all these things as if he didn't know them, but we're called to cry out to him, right? And the Lord led me to Jeremiah 15, and it was so sweet because it was like he gave words to what I was feeling. And I read this last segment, but I want you to hear it again because I'd read the passage in Jeremiah many times in years past that if you extract the precious from the vial, you will be my spokesman. I've read that before out of context, and I've always thought that was a powerful thought that, you know, so often we can see the glass half full, we can see the evil, we can bend towards that and highlight that, but extracting the precious from the worthless is a skill and a gift, and it requires discernment and kind of an intentionality. I think that should be our goal. But in this situation, as I looked at it closer in context, and then I read it in several translations, it was really calling me to extract the precious from the worthless in my own attitudes and mindsets. So I want you to hear this one more time again, all right? It's Jeremiah 15, and I'm reading from the Amplified Classic. So Jeremiah at this point had lamented to God, going, "Where are you? Why do the wicked prosper? And why do I suffer as much as them? You've called me to be your spokesman, and yet I'm hurting and suffering as much as they are, along with them. Like, why is there not a distinction? Why is my pain perpetual, my wound incurable," he says, "refusing to be healed? Will you indeed be to me like a deceitful brook, like waters that fail and are uncertain? Therefore, thus says the Lord to Jeremiah, if you return to me and give up this mistaken tone of distrust and despair, then I will again give you a settled place of quiet and safety." Sometimes we drift and we don't even know it. And he's like, return to me. We drift when we accuse God. We actually turn our back on him when we accuse him. If you return to me and give up this mistaken tone of distrust and despair, I will again give you a settled place of quiet and safety, and you'll be my spokesman, my minister. If you separate the precious from the vile, and look how its expanded version says this, cleansing your own heart from unworthy and unwarranted suspicions concerning God's faithfulness, then you will be my mouthpiece. Do not yield to them. Let them return to you. In other words, don't let them influence you. You influence them. And he says, if you're able to deal with your heart at that level, extracting the precious from the worthless, which means keep me forefront in your heart and mind, keep my goodness always on the throne, never up for grabs, then you will see me for who I am, and you'll discern situations for how they are, because it's the pure in heart that see God. He goes on to say, if you do that, I will make you to this people a fortified bronze wall. They'll fight against you, but they're not going to prevail over you. For I am with you to save and deliver you, says the Lord. Here's the thing. If the enemy can get you to doubt God's goodness and doubt your identity, you're going to be weak in battle. If the enemy can get away with getting you to accuse God, you're going to lose your footing in battle. And that's why God's good, whether we think he is or not. That doesn't change. He's always still good. He's better than we know. And someday when he comes for us and we will be like him because we will see him as he is, we're going to realize he's far better than we ever even imagined. He's good. That's it, period. But if we lose sight of that goodness, we lose footing in battle. And then the enemy gets a foothold. And the thing is, God needs spokespersons. He needs people who say, I'm not going to doubt who you are. I'm not going to doubt for a minute that you're good. And that really does have something to do with our fatigue level. You want hope to rise up in your heart again, I would say, deal with your heart about what you think about God. Was it Spurgeon or Tozer? I think Spurgeon, who said, what comes to mind when you think about God? Well, that's the most important thing about you. And it's just absolutely true. So talking about rest, deal with your heart, but also deal with your pace, because we lose vitality when we've got the pedal to the metal all the time and there's no distinction between work and rest. I want you to get a vision for vitality, returning to your health and to your spirit, to your spiritual life, your emotional, physical, vocational life. Look at your life and see, is there a distinction between work and rest? And then are there moments in your day where you're able to step away? I mean, sometimes you maybe need to just go sit out in your car if your job allows, put your head back and put on the Abide app for 15 minutes. I was doing that for a while when I wasn't getting sleep, and a little short nap worked wonders for me. Now that I'm feeling better, instead of a nap, I walk on my treadmill for a half hour. If you can get out and go for a walk, but there's a distinction. So rest isn't just sitting still. It's stepping away from the rat race and engaging with God for a moment. Some of you need a nap. Some of you need a walk. But all of us need distinctions between our work life and our rest life. And remember, drifting is exhausting. As we stay super close to God, we'll hear his voice, and we will have vitality in our steps. In Malachi, God says, you've said terrible things about me. And they're like, what do you mean? What have we said? And he says, you've said, what's the use in serving God? What have we gained by obeying his commands or trying to show the Lord of heaven's armies we're sorry from our sins? From now on, we're going to call the arrogant blessed. For those who do evil get rich, and those who dare God to punish them suffer no harm. And he's like, return to me, and I'll return to you. And earlier, they're like, what do you mean return? How can we return if we've never left? their hearts had shifted from God's goodness, and so they were far drifted. And so God is saying, come back. And they're like, they're so arrogant and so self-righteous. They're like, we never left. Well, yes, they had, because they were at a posture to say, what is the use in serving God? What do we gain by obeying Him? In fact, we're going to take it even further. The ruthless and the wicked get away with anything, and God does nothing about it. He's not good, and He's not righteous and just. That was a problem. And so then, but listen to this, those who feared the Lord, well, they spoke with one another, and the Lord listened to what they had to say. So as we are talking with each other, sincerely wrestling out our faith and leaning in, God is so taken with our sincere hearts to wrestle with for a perspective of His goodness that He listens in, and He's in our midst. And it says, in His presence, a scroll of remembrance was written to record the names of those who feared Him and always thought about the honor of His name. He says, they will be my people, says the Lord of Heaven's armies. One day when I act in judgment, they will be my own special treasure. I will spare them as a father spares his obedient child. And listen to this. Then once again, you will see the difference between the righteous and the wicked, a distinction between those who serve and fear God and those who don't. The Lord of Heaven's army says this, the day of judgment's coming, burning like a furnace. On that day, the arrogant and the wicked, well, they're going to get what's coming. They'll be burned up like straw. They'll be consumed, roots, branches, and all. But listen to this. But for you who fear my name, the Son of Righteousness will rise with healing in its wings. You'll go free, leaping with joy like calves let out to pasture. On that day when I act, you will tread on the wicked as if they were dust under your feet, says the Lord of Heaven's armies. You know, the lines, they might be blurred on earth, but let me tell you what, friend, there's perfect clarity in heaven. The attitudes of our hearts, the posture of our souls before God, do we revere Him? Do we honor Him? Do we keep first, do we fight, you know, keep first and foremost His goodness in the center of our mindset? Have we cultivated a heart of expectancy where we're starting to count on His goodness? Because that's when vitality is going to return to your heart. When you start to know such a deep, deep rest and trust in Him, or the enemy taunts you and accuses God and you're like, nope, I'm not moving from this place. My God is good. His promises are true. And He's always going to make a way for me. Trust Him, friend. We're going to pause here. When we come back, we'll talk a little bit more about deep rest and a lot more about purposeful faith. You can enter the drawing by texting 877-933-2484. Back in a minute.
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Welcome back to Suzy Larson Live. I'm Suzy Larson, and we've been talking today about bringing vitality back to our lives and thus to the body of Christ. I'm just trying to imagine every one of us experiencing this burst of vitality, of new and fresh life springing up, and then collectively it just bursting forth that people look at us and want to know what it is that we have. How do we get there? Well, I'm proposing that it's two significant aspects in our life: deep rest and purposeful faith. And this hour, we've been looking together at the Israelites and what we can learn about their emancipation from Egypt out of slavery into the wilderness.

me where they were going to rest. They were going to know God's provision. They were going to work, but they failed to enter it because they did not let the trauma of their past be healed. They refused to trust this was a new day. And how many times have our cries met God's ears, reached God's ears? He brought provision. He brought purpose, and we shrugged it away because we were too busy. And I submit to you that deep rest doesn't happen when we're running too fast and too hard. A lot of times we think God's not speaking, and the thing is, He's speaking. We're just so busy, we're not listening. Sometimes we're in a season of silence, and if you're earnestly seeking God and listening and fasting and praying, and He's not speaking, trust me, friend, He's training you up for greatness. But other times, we can just easily say He's not speaking, but it's the fact that we're not listening. And my hubby and I were just pondering how many times, because we have a very active prayer life, how many times have we prayed and prayed and prayed, and God brought messengers of direction, of healing, of provision. But because we weren't in a posture of faith, we didn't receive it. I mean, think about the parable of the soils, how the word of God is living and active and powerful. It's not, the Bible isn't just old news. It's now news. It's super good news. And His word is living and active and powerful. And when a seed goes out, sometimes it falls on the hardened footpath. Sometimes it falls on shallow soil. So you might get an initial sprout, but life gets hard and the sprout gets devoured. Sometimes it falls on a soil that's somewhat cultivated, but it's crowded with thickets and weeds that are the cares of this life, the pursuit of wealth, pride in our achievements. So God is just one among many things. But when you have soil that's cultivated, when you're creating an atmosphere for growth in your life and the seed then gets in, it can produce 30, 60 to 100 times what's planted. What is more important than getting a word from God? What's more important than living for God? We can't please Him without faith, but I don't know that we can hear Him without rest. That's why I'm saying if you want vitality to come back to your health, to your life, these two things must be present: deep rest and purposeful faith. Ask God to show you how to practice faith today. Practice in the little things, the things that you're tempted to not trust Him in, the things you're tempted to strive in. And maybe you've heard me break down this passage before, but it really is perfect for this message today. So I'm going to do it again. Plus, I think we forget so often. We have air amnesia. We forget things. So it's good to hear them again. Psalm 46:10. Be still and know that I am God. I will be exalted among the nations. I'll be exalted in the earth. Another translation, cease striving and know that I am God. I'll be exalted in the nations. I'll be exalted in the earth. Be still, cease striving means several things. It means to let go, sink down, relax, and in some cases, be quiet. Now, I think if you want to apply this in a really practical way, look at the areas of your life where you try to force and preempt an outcome because you don't think God's going to come through for you. Maybe you're the single mom and you're tempted to get a third job because you can't make ends meet, but you don't sense a peace. You don't sense that's God's will for you, but you're tempted to strive. And God understands. He has so much compassion. You are one of today's superheroes, let me tell you. And it may feel, if you're especially hyper-responsible, irresponsible, to let go, sink down, relax, and sometimes be quiet. I think God wants us to be quiet when we become like the Israelites, when we're groaning, grumbling, and complaining. When you have so much angst in your heart that the words that you say are in direct conflict with the word of God, it's better to be quiet and then deal with your heart, as we were talking about last segment. I actually kind of think that's why Joshua forced the next generation of Israelites, the ones that actually got to enter the promised land, when they were going to take out Jericho, they had to be quiet for the first six rounds around the walls of Jericho. Don't say a word. Don't say a word. But then when I tell you, shout. That to me is a perfect picture of deep rest and purposeful faith. Grumbling and complaining is noise, but silence before God, practicing restraint, being silent in the presence of God, going, you are God and I am not. You see me. You see my situation. You're going to intervene. And then He's like, okay, you were on the same page now. When I tell you, shout. Don't you love that? I want to get up and shout right now, just thinking about it. Deep rest and purposeful faith.
So maybe you're somebody

who's getting attacked at work and your reputation's being maligned. Let go, sink down, relax, be quiet. And then that know he is God, the word know is encounter him in an experiential way. So for the single mom, know him and encounter him as your provider. For the person at work, know him and encounter him as your defender. I want you to think about the redemptive names of God. Jehovah Nissi, I think that one is my banner. Jehovah Shalom is my peace and my wholeness. Jehovah Jireh, my provider. Jehovah Rapha, my healer. He is all that we need. He is everything. And if we can start to develop an ebb and flow to our actual physical lives where there's distinct times of rest from our labors, if we can develop an ebb and flow in our spiritual lives where there's some talking, but there's also some listening, where there's an ebb to the flow, where you're not just always working for God, you're spending a lot of time walking with God, you'll start to know that deep rest. You'll know when to get up and run, and you'll know when to sit down and be quiet and find your strength in Him. Deep rest. It's a gift from God. Cease striving and know that He is God. In fact, I challenge you right now, friend, to consider the places in your life you're tempted. To strive, that's your place to let go. And letting go isn't irresponsible, like, I'm just not going to think about it. I'm just going to trust God. That's kind of abdicating responsibility. There's an active faith involved in letting go in the truest sense of the word, where you're not just taking your hands off it, because that is irresponsible. But to say, God, I've got children to provide for, or I need a job to provide for my family, or whatever. I want my health so I can show up in life. I'm actively transferring this over to you. I'm giving it to you, and I'm sending my roots down in your love. And I'm going to use this time to ponder your love, to know your love, to change my mind about your goodness. I'm going to use this time to let your spirit shine a light in my soul and show me the places I'm accusing you of things that you're not guilty of. And those accusations belong to the enemy, not to you. That's an active participation of letting go. That's so different than irresponsibly going, I'm just not going to think about it. That's deep rest. And then purposeful faith. This may sound cliche, friend, but it is true that for every problem you face, there's a promise with your name on it. I remember when I'd lost expectancy as a young mom, when we had so much medical debt and I'm battling that wretched disease and three little boys. And I was tucking Jake, my oldest, in for saying bedtime prayers. And he folded his hands and he scrunched his eyes and he's just smiling in his face. He's like, Jesus, thank you for my dinosaur bedroom. I love it so much. Thank you for the bright pillowcase and bedspread and for my bright green walls and the dinosaur posters on the walls. And I'm looking around at this drab paint, this beat up old hand-me-down bedspread. And I'm like, what? And I said, honey, what you talking about? And he says, well, I've been praying about it and asking God. And he said, yes, to my dinosaur bedroom. So I thought I would just get a head start and thank him now because I just know I'm going to love it. His faith confronted me because the truth is I'd lost expectancy that God was actively involved in our story. But because of his childlike faith, I opened my eyes and I became alert going, I want to be on the watch out. I want your provision to be met by faith. And I noticed, I went garage sailing with a friend and found brand new dinosaur bedspreads. I told my hubby about this plan and he kept his eyes open and found a sale on lime green paint. And before you know it, Jake had a dinosaur bedroom that cost us almost nothing. And it was bright and beautiful and perfect. And I say all that to say, you want vitality to come to your soul. Cultivate a heart of expectancy. So that when your cry reaches God's ears, He activates angels on your behalf. He activates answers that are on their way to you. So He finds you in a posture of waiting, of readiness, of expectancy. So when the provision comes, it's met by faith. Think about this. Their cry reached His ears. They were getting ready to be emancipated out of Egypt to take a promised land ordained by God, promised by God. He didn't fall on His promise. They failed to receive the promise because there was no faith in their hearts. This is a full-time job, friends, to cultivate a heart of rest and to activate purposeful faith.
I pray with all my heart that you find encouragement here today and you deal with your heart. You deal with your heart. So you have that kind of soil. You've pulled up the weeds. You've planted good seeds. You've pulled up all the boulders, and that soil is ready for a harvest. Remember, those who sow in tears, you're sowing. When everything's falling apart, you're so purposeful. You're like, I'm still going to sow seeds of faith. Will reap with shouts of joy. They weep as they plant their seed, but they rejoice as they return with a harvest in their arms. God is faithful, friend. It is impossible for him to fail you. I sure love and appreciate you. Cultivate a heart of expectancy. Vitality will return to your heart, and I'm praying it returns to the body of Christ. Have a blessed and beautiful day. We'll meet you back here next time.

0: There is hope in all circumstances. My name is Wyatt. You're listening to Listener Supported Faith Radio. Whether you're going through a difficulty in life right now, one of those seasons where you're down, or one of those seasons where things are going really well, just know there is always hope. But true hope comes from the Lord and knowing that He is in control. He's on the throne today, tomorrow, and into the future as well. Sometimes we need a reminder of that, though. At least I know I do. And if you're in that position as well, or maybe a family member, a friend, somebody that you know is in that position and needs a reminder of what true hope is, we've got something just for you. 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
4: There's a reason the windshield is bigger than the rearview mirror. Your future matters more than your past. This is Max Lucado. God's grace is greater than your sin. You thought the problem was your calendar, your marriage, your job. In reality, it's this unresolved guilt. Don't indulge it. Don't drown in the bilge of your own condemnation. What you did was not good, but your God is good, and He will forgive you. He's ready to write a new chapter in your life. Say with Paul, "Forgetting the past and looking forward to what lies ahead, I strain to reach the end of the race and receive the prize for which God is calling us." Your salvation has nothing to do with your work and everything to do with the finished work of Christ on the cross. Rejoice in the Lord's mercy. This is Max Lucado.
5: This is Hope with God. I'm Andrew Palau. In the Bible, Deborah was a powerful woman appointed by God. She was appointed to be a leader and a judge over Israel. She faced dangerous enemies and uncertain times, yet she stood strong. Why? Because she trusted God. Through her courage, her voice, through her obedience, God brought hope and victory to His people. God often calls ordinary people to do extraordinary things. Your voice, your life, it matters. And the same God who gave Deborah courage wants to meet with you today and give you courage. He wants to walk with you through it all and guide your life and show you that He does care. Do you want to get to know Him and discover His plans for your life? You can begin this way. Say, "God, I want to know You. Reveal Yourself to me. Show me Your love and guide me in the right path, and I will follow You and serve You. Amen." Always remember, there is hope with God.
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9: 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So enjoy.
10: 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It's Bill.

0: warm welcome to the Bill Arnold Show. I am the Bill Arnold part of that short sentence. I'm going to be looking forward to spending the first hour with the Monday afternoon mix. Pastor David Miles, Wyatt M., and I are going to discuss embracing change you didn't plan for. So what do you do when God's plans and purposes sort of collide with your plans and dreams and desires and expectations and assumptions? What do you do when you find yourself living a chapter of life you never planned, never wanted, and never imagined you would have to walk through? So faith is not escaping the story. Faith is learning how to walk through it. It's going to be a great hour, Wyatt.
1: I couldn't agree more, Bill. Looking forward to getting David on here and having him in studio and discussing this topic. I have some guesses to, you know, answering those questions you just revealed, but I want to hear from David first.
0: I do as well, but maybe you are in a place in your life where you are faced with some crisis or some situation that you really never anticipated having to go through. Maybe there's been a loss of someone very close to you in your life, or you have a family conflict right now, or maybe a particular health diagnosis or something that has just rattled your world. And we're going to talk about how God is going to walk through that with you. And God is there for you, and he always will be there for you. So Wyatt, you know, before we get started, and David's not quite here yet, but what is, you have a newsworthy item. I guess it's called a newsletter.
1: I do indeed. You know, traffic can be tough in Minnesota at times, Bill.
0: It is.
1: You know, we're going to give David a break, but he'll be here shortly. We do have something new here at Faith Radio. We have a newsletter that we're going to be putting out there, and you can actually sign up for this so that you're the first to hear about all this fun stuff we have going on behind the scenes. So for instance, Bill, you have a live event. That might be in the newsletter.
0: I do?
1: Other updates, other improvements. If you do.
0: Okay,
1: yeah, sorry. Right.
0: I
1: didn't mean to put you into a panic there. But stuff like that would be in this newsletter. So it's very simple. You just go to our website, myfaithradio.com. 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And rumor has it, Bill, there might be some giveaways as well if
0: really?
1: You sign up. So
0: I'm learning about this for the first time.
1: Yeah, me as well. So again,
0: okay,
1: it's
0: good.
1: Just a rumor.
0: Yeah.
1: It's floating out there, but I'd go sign up and see if maybe you can get in on that as well.
0: Well, I like hearing about that. 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
1: 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Think about it this way, Bill. There's always one person in every family that's the last to know about something. We don't want anybody to be that person here at Faith Radio.
0: I get it.
1: So we want you to sign up for this. 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
0: And I'm particularly happy about being back in the chair behind the microphone. I had last week off. I was taking a little break. And I have to say, once you get a little bit of a reprieve from your daily routine, you start to discover things once again that I'm very grateful for. I probably was able to spend 15 hours in time in God's Word last week, in prayer, and I had the best time. And you're going to be gone next week.
1: That's true. Yeah, we're taking some time, and it's just good to get a different perspective, I think, and to get out of the daily rut, the routine. You start to do that too much, Bill, and I think you get more robotic than anything, and you kind of just coast through the days. And I don't think God ever intended us to live that way. So it's good to get some perspective, do something new, get outside, just spend time with him, maybe more in a different way than you normally would.
0: I love right before we started the show, Wyatt, you said to me, do you remember how to do this?
1: Yeah, and what'd you say?
0: I said, I think so.
1: Yeah.
0: I
1: was like, so far you're doing pretty good.
0: I'll get through 30 seconds and then maybe have to turn it over to you, but I know you've got my back. I appreciate that.
1: Yeah.
0: Pastor David Miles, welcome to the show. Once again, here we are, the Monday afternoon mix.
2: Sweet. Hi, Bill. Hi, Wyatt.
1: Good to be here.
0: We're so glad you're here, because if you didn't show up, we'd have been in trouble.
2: Couldn't miss it for anything.
0: Good, good. I set up the discussion. I said, you know, when you find yourself in a place in life that you didn't really anticipate and you never saw coming, that can be very disturbing. And you said that faith is not escaping the story. It's learning how to walk through it.
2: Yeah. You know, there's a lot of things that sometimes life just happens to throw our way. And, you know, we're not... you know, we're not necessarily planning for those things to show up. We all have a version of life that we thought that we were building, and then something happens. You know, it could be the loss of a loved one. It could be a divorce, a job change, illnesses, betrayal, financial collapse, family pain, and even a door that you thought was open that's actually closing. One of the things about it, it's not only the pain in what happened, it's the pain of grieving the life that we thought we were going to live. And so sometimes even in the midst of our very busy schedules and our busy life, things hit us and we don't even have moments to take to actually grieve, because we just kind of buck up and...
0: Because the pace is so fast and...
2: The pace is so fast and you know, at times we can be, you know, in right ways, we can be out or focused. And sometimes there's moments where God's like, put on your oxygen mask, you know, that you need this as well. And so, and one of the things sometimes in church, we are more than overcomers in Christ who saved us. Scripture talks about that. Romans 8, that we're more than conquerors, and neither life nor death or anything else will separate us from the love of Christ and the love of God in Christ Jesus our Lord. And, you know, faith does not pretend that change and unexpected change, like that doesn't hurt. Faith begins by telling the truth and just saying, this is not what I wrote. And I think a good reminder for us is in the word again, that it says in Proverbs 16:22, you know, that man makes plans. Proverbs 16:9. The heart of man plans his way, but the Lord establishes his steps. You know, and that's part of our faith journey. I mean, how about for you guys? I mean, in the midst as we're, wow, it's hard to believe at the end of this month, we'll be halfway through 2026. And
0: wow.
2: Just used to writing 2025. Mm-hmm. And so, right. And then we'll be writing 2027. But how have you guys seen this play out in the lives of people that you know and the lives of our listeners?
1: Well, I don't want to go into too many personal examples per se, but there are definitely some that I could point to. And I would also say this does apply to all of us, because as the saying goes, you're either in the middle of this right now, you are just coming out of it, or you're going to be going into it soon. None of us are immune to this. And so I think it's important to maybe even think about it before you head into it, so you know how to react when that time comes. Because, you know, God, his ways, his understanding, they're higher than ours. He sees the full picture. And as hard as that may be, we have to trust that. We have to lean into that. So have certainly seen it in my life, my wife's life. But yeah, I don't know if I would necessarily want to go into the specifics, David, right here on air, if that's okay.
2: Yeah, we don't need to go into specifics. I mean, like, there's enough of this reality that's common to all.
1: But there's definitely stuff that came to mind, and I'm sure there is for Bill too.
0: Yeah, David, I think one of the points you made, which I think is really important, is there's two sides to every coin of when you see something that you didn't anticipate coming in your life. You've got the grieving what happened and then grieving what you thought was going to happen. I think that's two sides of the coin.
2: Mm-hmm.
0: And if you can see both at the same time and move through those, I think you're going to probably end up on the other side a little bit healthier, right?
2: Yeah.
0: Yeah.
2: Yeah. And you know, the older saints used to help us with some songs, you know, sing things like "By and By When the Morning Comes and All the Saints of God Are Gathered Home," will tell the story of how we overcome and we'll understand it better by and by. And sometimes, you know, we want to be able to, you know, look in the rear view, but life is lived in the front. That's the reason why the rear view is so small and the front is there, and you need to be looking at that. And some things, they don't make sense until afterwards. And guys, I think this is an important reminder that's really near and dear to Northwestern Media. It's to the university, to the heart of everything. This is the importance of discipleship and walking with Jesus and being in your word every single day. You have Facebook. Put your face in that book. Because we read it from the perspective of that being past tense. So we kind of can, oh yeah, but if we can start to sit with people in the tension of the right now, like they didn't, like Abraham taking Isaac up on the mountain. Like we usually are just like, oh yeah, you know, there's going to be a ram in the thick enough. But for him, he was trusting God.
1: Yeah.
2: And he was actually thinking his son might die and that God would still raise him back from the dead. But feel that tension.
0: And the journey to the mountain for 3 days with his son.
1: It was a long walk up that
0: That's
1: mountain.
0: A long walk.
2: That's a long walk.
0: I don't know how you're trying to create conversation with your boy that you're going to sacrifice.
2: Mm. And you remember what Isaac said to him?
1: Yeah, he said something along the lines, not word for word, but you know, we have everything here except for the offering. Where's the offering, Dad? What's going on?
2: That's a
0: staying present in the moment. That's amazing.
2: It really is. Talk about being present in the moment. And I guess like one of the things is as we're looking at this, it's just being honest about sometimes things don't seem to match our way. And a number of times looking back in life, we can say, thank God it didn't.
1: Right.
2: And sometimes in the moment, it's like, thank God it didn't. Mm-hmm. And sometimes in the moment, it is like, Lord, your ways are higher. I don't get this. But at some point, we do. And so there's a part of this that comes to sometimes asking the questions, what are some of the doors that we're still grieving? Like, you know, what are some of the things that we're having to lay down and just say like, this wasn't what I thought it was going to be. And God, I'm going to trust you.
0: Amen.
1: Yeah. Well, and to your point, what you just said too, David, is sometimes it's like, God, thank you that it didn't happen the way I wanted it to happen. Bill, I'm going to put you on the spot. What does Heather Holloman always say when it comes to rejection and how God works in our lives?
0: Well, she said, every rejection is God's protection.
1: Mm-hmm.
0: And David's got a key thought. And he said, perhaps God wasn't rejecting you. Perhaps he was redirecting you.
1: Amen.
2: Yeah.
1: Yeah. We have to think of it that way. I think we have to view it in that lens and understand that he may be repositioning us for something we're not even able to see at this point in time. We're probably not going to see it, but we just have to trust, again, that his ways are higher and that he sees the plan and the path forward for us.
2: And you know, guys, one of the things is being in a season of struggling to accept this, but also like the dreams you have to release and because they matter. They are painful, you know, they are painful when those things happen. I remember being with leaders with the loss of a child, and it's like that whole piece of the future imagined. And I had a lady who was sharing with me about this, and she said, you know, as it came to milestones, you know, her son played hockey, they won a state tournament. And so they had a special service and they remembered her son, you know, and then it's graduation and all those different things. And so sometimes it's not a one done. Sometimes when it's deep and it's something you're going to grieve that. And there might be moments where you grieved and you're like, I'm good. And like losing a loved one, like it's been coming up on 9 years since my mom went home to be with the Lord. I know where she's at. I'm excited to see her. And the other day, still thinking about it, it brought me to tears.
0: One of my earliest mentors said, always develop a gratitude muscle for things that are not subject to negotiation. So give God thanks for going to the cross to die for your sins. Give God thanks for your name written in the book of life. So always be giving him thanks for things that are never going to change ever.
2: Mm-hmm.
0: So even when you're having a really rough day, you can go back to those certainties, those absolute certainties that are never going to change, that you were grateful for yesterday and will be grateful for tomorrow.
1: Yeah, you remember his goodness that way when you reflect on it. Absolutely.
0: Mm-hmm. If you sit and dwell on your circumstances, you're going to be in a bind.
1: Well, and we need to be reminded of that too. How many times in scripture does God repeat certain things to the Israelites or to us? And it's because we forget so easily as humans. Yeah.
0: That's so true. We're going to take a little break and be right back with lots more of the Monday Afternoon Mix. Pastor David Miles, Wyatt, and I will be right back.
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0: Faith is learning how to walk through it. That's our topic today on the Monday Afternoon Mix. Pastor David Miles and Wyatt and I are discussing how important it is to let God walk you through whatever you're going through, because He will, and He'll be faithful, and you will get on the other side.
2: Yeah, I mean, Bill, as we started off, was the reality in life is sometimes how the script that you wrote, the plans that you had, the dreams, those might not be what happens. And it's like grieving that reality. And then you find yourself with this very important point, remembering that the script may have changed, but God's purpose hasn't.
0: Mm-hmm.
2: So that's the important. Script may have changed, but God's purpose hasn't. And sometimes one of the hardest realities of faith is that God doesn't lead us around difficult situations. And as much as we want to, it's like, sometimes it's just like, you know, deliver me from, and like, can we skip this? We live in a time, back in the day where you had like VHS, to rewind something took a while, but even to go forward.
0: Mm-hmm.
2: Now today you can just hit a button and skip over that segment, you know? Or you can TiVo, or you can just say, I want to skip the commercials.
0: Right.
2: And as much as we'd like to want that to happen in real life, it's not its reality. And I mean, guys, we see this in scripture a whole bunch of different places, right?
0: Wyatt, I think we're due for a 5-person survey.
1: Yeah, I'm ready. What do you got?
0: Just because God will work through all things and God will take you through this journey that you might be in, question that I might have, and I want you to contribute to this.
1: Mm-hmm.
0: What are you holding on to? That are you holding on to something you have to release?
1: Yeah.
0: Mm.
1: Kind of what you said in the last segment too. You know, what are the non-negotiables? What are the things you can't change? Are you still hanging on to something that is in the past?
0: Yeah.
1: That can't be changed.
0: Is there a closed door that you're still grieving?
1: Yeah, trying to open.
0: And is there a dream or something you're holding on to you just really need to release and let God take it? Yes or no? I'm really curious. 877-933-2484. We want to pray with you and get you on moving in the direction of releasing something if you're holding on to it, and you can be start a new day, a brand new moment of saying, I want to release this to the Lord.
1: Amen. Going back to your point, David, about where we see this in Scripture, the one spot that I've always thought is fascinating is the story of Joseph. Because we read that in the span of a few chapters, a few pages, and that's not how it went down in real life.
2: Yeah.
1: You know, think about the hardship and the season that he was in for years. I mean, even in prison, when he tells him to go remember him when he goes to Pharaoh, that's 2+ years before he eventually gets out to go and try and interpret the dream. I mean, we see it on the next page.
2: And can we be honest about that? Like, I would have been a little bit miffed with, you know, I'm like, dude, I just saved your head.
1: Yeah.
2: And you forgot me? And they're like, no, I won't forget you. No, actually, I'll remember you. And like, 2 years later, oh, yeah.
1: This By the way. Yeah, that one has always been fascinating to me.
0: Mm-hmm. So are you still holding on to something you need to release? I'm curious. You don't have to tell me what it is. Just, are you holding on to something? Yes or no? 877-933-2484. Like David, you say that the script may change, but God's purpose has not.
2: Yeah. And you know, Wyatt, as you talk about Joseph's story, I mean, that one is, that's laden with the human experience in so many different ways. You know, his daddy favored him, his siblings, you know, he's just like, hey, I got this great dream. And they're just like, oh, no, we don't like you.
1: We don't want anything to do with you.
2: And then they're like, you know, we're going to throw you in a pit. That's confusing. And then we're going to sell you into slavery. And it's like, okay, as you're going along, you're like, wait a minute, this is not a joke. Like, I don't know where I'm going. And you're right, Wyatt, all those different years, all the different feelings and emotions that he went through on that.
1: Yeah. Well, and that's not the only example. I think about the story of Daniel, too, in the lion's den. When you talk about the only way being through, okay, he's in the lion's den. Lions are surrounding him. He could sit there and he could be frustrated, and he maybe was for all we know, but the only way he's through at this point, right? And God was there with him and protected him the whole way through.
0: And it's not like God spared Daniel from getting into the lion's den. He spared him when he was in the lion's den.
2: Yeah.
0: I mean, usually we pray, Lord, help me never get into the lion's den.
2: Right.
1: Yeah.
0: That's the prayer.
1: Yeah.
0: The prayer isn't, uh-oh, now get me out of here.
2: Yeah.
0: And it's help me to never go in there.
2: And then his three amigos, you know, Shadrach, Meshach, and Abednego, they're like, hey, you know what? We're not bowing.
1: Mm-hmm.
2: And, you know, they're like, just to prove the point, light the match. And it lets you know the reality of the fire, because when you read Daniel 3, it says that the people who threw those three in, some of them died because the furnace had been heated that quickly.
1: Wow.
2: So it wasn't like, oh, you know, they added like a marshmallow or something. No, this thing was like raging that the people who were throwing them in died. And they're in this. And There was no way to come out except through that and with Jesus showing up.
1: Yeah. They probably had opportunities to have second thoughts, right? As they're being led to the furnace to say, okay, whoa, whoa, whoa, I changed my mind. They didn't do it though.
2: Mm-hmm. Yeah.
1: They were ready to go through, and whatever, you know, was to become of them. They were okay with that because they were honoring the Lord, and they said, okay, this is the way through. I'm going to trust in that. But to your point, Bill, I do think we often pray that we never even face suffering or have to endure it. We'd rather just avoid it altogether, but absolutely, that's not where God refines us. I mean, he refines us in the suffering. So it is something we have to go through at times.
0: I mean, crossing the lake and the storm comes up and they're saying to Jesus, what, do you want us to die?
1: Yeah.
0: And so he didn't prevent the storm. He rescued them and spared them in the middle of the storm.
2: Yeah. And then the deliverance of all deliverance, besides the cross, is Moses, the Jews at the Red Sea. And I mean, that was a truly, there's no way out of this except through.
0: But whoever thought that could be a possibility, that was right. not on the list of things that could happen. Mm-hmm. That the army charging behind them, the water in front of them, mountains around, and God was going to provide a way that they couldn't even imagine.
2: So, Bill, do I hear you saying that sometimes we see God's greatest, you know, deliverance and miracles in situations that seem utterly hopeless, and that utterly unless he provides that way, all you see is water and some angry yep. Pharaoh's army.
0: And then to think that God had them exactly where he wanted them, and they would sit and think, this is the worst thing ever. We're done. God said, no, I have you right where I want you, because I'm going to provide a way you can't imagine.
2: Yeah.
1: And it seemed utterly confusing and impossible for it to unfold the way it did.
0: Yep.
1: From that point on. Does that sound like anybody's life today? You have no idea how it's going to work out or what's going to happen. I know I've been there before. I'm sure David, Bill, you have as well. And yet there is a way through, even though it looks seemingly impossible. And we can't even begin to comprehend or understand that. Yeah. There is a way through.
2: Bill, back to something you said, and I remember being in a prayer meeting like a year and a half ago, and we were praying for some things, and I remember asking the question, like, what does it look like, Lord, keep me in the fire? Mm. You know, and when I want to roll off the altar, Lord, how do I stay there and let you do his work? And like, God's like, I'll give you that opportunity today. You know, mm-hmm. And honestly, though, I would say in the things where he's changed my script, even as difficult as it's been, like, I'd do it again. Like, there was such a sweetness and meeting the Lord in the midst of some very, you know, very, very, very hard things. And seeing that in the lives of other people that I know and walking with people in my own life. I had a period, not because I'm cool or anything, but I was really like, Lord, don't take me out until you've done your work in me, because like, one, it was like, okay, well, I'm here. This is like doggy. Like, can we, let's work. But it was like, but there was also a sweetness of being with Jesus. And sometimes it truly is that you have to go through. And there's a song, the song we sing, you're a good, good father.
1: Yeah.
2: Yes, you are. It's
1: who you are.
2: Who you are.
1: Yeah. And I'm loved by you.
2: Mm-hmm. I mean, like, It's remembering that in the midst of it. Because sometimes when the pain hurts and the fire and the lions, it can feel like I'm not hearing that chorus, but the chorus is still there.
0: Has most of your growth, your spiritual growth, come as a result of suffering or come as a result of comfort? I feel like I'm asking a question I already know the answer to.
1: Yeah. Are you asking our listeners or us?
0: Like I'm asking you guys.
1: Oh, yeah. Well, yeah. I mean, it's through the suffering for sure.
0: Yeah.
1: That's how God refines us and ultimately leads us where he wants us to go. It's been my experience anyways.
0: Mm-hmm. It looks like people are still holding on to things. So it's
2: I was going to ask that.
0: The survey says, yes, I'm holding on to something. So.
1: And that's not surprising. No. I think we all do it.
0: No, I agree.
2: Well, for you, Wiser, and maybe when we come back, what is it that makes it so hard to let go? And sometimes we let go and we want to grab it and pick it back. Well, maybe that's just me. I'll just tell myself that sometimes you want to just grab it and pick it back up. Hmm.
1: He said the word wiser there. I'm assuming he was talking about you, not me.
2: I looked at both of you.
0: Well, you put a certain amount of energy and effort into something. I remember learning how to water ski when I was a kid, and it took a lot. You know, I got that big orange vest on, and you're in the water and you've got a ski on both, one on each foot, and you're trying to get yourself balanced and you're trying to get the rope between the middle and you're trying to get in position. And then you get to yell, hit it. And I remember getting pulled up and you got to let the boat pull you up, right?
1: Mm-hmm.
0: Okay. And I'm trying to muscle my way up. I don't know, what am I, 8, 9 years old? I don't know. And I could tell that things weren't going well. My skis were coming off, but I refused to let go of the rope because somehow, some way I'd worked so hard to get to that point. I didn't want to give up, but the skis were off my feet.
1: You were hanging on.
0: I was hanging on.
1: Hoping for something that was never going to happen at that point.
0: Meanwhile, taking about a gallon of water down my lungs.
2: I bet.
0: But I remember that. It's like I don't want to give up.
1: So, but let me ask you this. Did you learn from that experience?
0: Oh, yeah. I learned to never try water skiing ever.
1: Okay. I don't know if that's what I was going for there.
0: No, I learned.
1: Yeah.
2: Well, there's a point even in this. You know, the issue for us isn't the opportunity. It can be the issue is a willingness, both to step out and trust God and also to let go when he's changing the script.
1: Right.
2: You know? Yeah. I think, Bill, what you hit upon this, the challenge with this is that many of the assignments, many of the dreams, many of the things that we've planned, they seem so costly. And it's like they have that term sunk cost fallacy.
0: Yep.
2: You know, where you get in and it's like you've been at it and you're like, well, I put all this in. I can't stop now.
0: Yeah. Mm. So it does make letting go really hard. Really hard. But we're going to take a break and come right back with lots more Monday Afternoon Mix. I've got Pastor David Miles and Wyatt Morrell, and I will be right back.
9: 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I'm

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4: Open the Bible with Colin Smith.
5: I sometimes hear people say that they received Jesus as Savior, but they never made him Lord. 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But that's a fundamental misunderstanding of the gospel. 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God calls us to give up our resistance to the Lordship of Christ and receive his salvation. 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So submit yourself to Christ as Lord, and you will find that he is a mighty Savior.
4: Is there someone in your life who needs to know the God of the Bible and might be open to take a journey through the Bible with you? 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
7: We're having a lively discussion today with Pastor David Miles and Wyatt M. on the Monday afternoon mix, Embracing Change You Didn't Plan For. And I love that life will always give you 100 good reasons to walk in the opposite direction. David, explain that one.
8: Oh, there will be so many opportunities to say like, nah, I'm not doing that. It's even said in the kind of like the idiom or the beginning statement where a person said, if I would have known.
7: Yeah.
8: You know, you've heard people like, if I would have known that this is what like the next, you know, 90 days, they're like, I would have stayed in bed.
7: Right.
8: But God's path is not always around pain. And sometimes deliverance comes after obedience to the thing that we feared. It really does.
7: Mm-hmm.
8: And, you know, another thing is that the road through doesn't mean that God's abandoned us, because it can feel that way. You can feel like not only are you grieving and letting go of something, and that's something you know, now you're going towards something that you don't know. And it can feel like, all right, God, do you remember me? Like, do you see me? And, as we look at scripture, it was in these places that God revealed who he was most.
7: So here are a couple of good discussion questions David brought to the show today. What assignment are you avoiding? What hard conversation are you postponing? And what obedience are you resisting? Or what excuses are you making?
9: Yeah, and I think once you identify what those things are, ask the why question then. Why am I doing that? Mm-hmm. You know, so for instance, what hard conversation am I postponing? Okay, you've identified what that is. Why am I postponing it? Continue to ask questions and get yourself into a position where you truly, fully understand the answer and can then walk through that and get to the other side of that. Yeah, that's good.
8: That's really good, Wyatt, to do that, because sometimes we can pray around a particular thing that God has already spoken on.
9: Right.
8: You know, and so it's kind of like God's like, here's where I want you to walk. And it's like, oh, well, maybe if me and my coworker could get along better, or maybe if, you know, if this, or why don't I wait until this happens? Or, and God's like, this is the direction I'm telling you to go. this is sometimes the conversation I'm wanting you to have. And sometimes we can play cute and pray around something when God is actually calling us to address that thing, not just manage it, but to address it.
9: Yeah.
7: That's a really good point. I really like that.
8: Mm. And with that, you know, kind of moving along with it, you feel your own inadequacy. You like sometimes feel like you don't. Do I have what it is to keep going? And I think when we were talking about sunk cost fallacy, people feel like I've invested so much in this to then let go and like start over or to do something. Like, can I do that? And, you know, this is the part where God is calling us mm-hmm. to trust him, as well as we'll find him in that.
7: When you think about people who have followed a particular religious denomination, or they grew up in a Muslim family, you talk about a sunk cost. They've invested their life, their family, all of their relationships into a certain way of believing and living. And now they've come to faith in Christ and have to say, I'm different.
9: Yeah. And just, you know, the potential backlash that they could face from that, right?
7: Yeah. Oh, and there will be backlash. Yeah.
9: 100%.
7: There will be mm-hmm. persecution.
8: There's serious backlash. And for some people, like for them coming to Christ is not just like, hey, I accepted Jesus. I mean, like, you are cut off.
9: Yeah.
8: Like, you're not my son. You're not the community, your livelihood, all of that in that relationship, you know, is gone. And, you know, as much as we sometimes want to skip around something, you know, sometimes we just have to go through. So, like, even before Gethsemane and going to the cross, in John 4:4, Jesus, it says, he had to pass through Samaria. He said, I must go through Samaria. Whereas most people would go a long journey
7: to avoid Samaria.
8: Mm-hmm. He would go there. And I think us being honest and saying, like, sometimes we have to go through some things. Acts 14:22, you know, you have Paul, Silas, they're sharing the gospel, and they go to Iconium and Lystra, and they get stoned. And then they come back to the very city that stoned them, and they were telling them, guys, as they're encouraging the church, through many tribulations, we must enter the kingdom of God. When's the last time you've heard that message?
9: Yeah, right.
8: That, like Peter said, don't be surprised. And I'm still surprised.
9: Me too.
8: And I shouldn't be surprised. Jesus didn't say, if you have tribulations, you will have tribulations.
9: Mm-hmm.
8: You know, but take heart. I've overcome the world. And like Colossians 1:27, the mystery is Christ in you, the hope of glory. You know,
7: and I pray that you will heal from all the things that you don't talk about. Don't postpone a conversation, but I also pray that you'll heal from things that you're not talking about, because some people take their issues and problems to their grave.
8: Mm-hmm.
9: Right. And then, so for instance, maybe you're somebody on this side and you had an issue or a problem with someone who has gone to the grave, like you said.
7: Right.
9: Can you heal from that? You know? Yeah, I don't know what it may be, but how do you walk through that when there's a door that's already been closed and you can't open it again?
7: It's a tough one.
9: It is. Sure.
7: Yeah.
8: And there's sometimes, you know, even with people who are living, you're not going to get closure with them. Sometimes you have to have your own closure.
7: Yeah, it's so true.
9: Oh, so talk about the difference between the two, because you might not be able to get closure with that person, like agreeing with you, but you can still get closure in your own way.
8: Yes.
9: So what's the difference between the two?
8: You know, someone's going through something painful in a relationship, and let's say someone made a decision and you didn't have any choice over that decision, you know, it may happen, and you may never see eye to eye with that particular person.
9: Mm-hmm.
8: And if you're, oftentimes we want to wait until the other person, in our mind, we think comes to our senses, as they're waiting for us to come into our senses. And we're waiting for someone just to say, Bill, absolutely. You know what, Bill? I can't. I got that so wrong.
7: Mm-hmm.
8: And sometimes you're going to be holding your breath for a very long time. So sometimes it's coming to closure yourself, bringing that before the Lord and saying like, all right, you know, it's Jesus in the garden, not my will, your will be done.
7: And reminding yourself that Jesus paid the debt.
8: Mm-hmm.
7: He paid all the debt. So sometimes you might have to pay the debt down yourself in a relationship where there's not going to be closure and you have to do it yourself.
8: Yeah.
7: So yeah. You pay down the debt yourself.
8: It's the reminder that I had in my life, you know, I'll never have to forgive a fallen and imperfect person more than a perfect and holy God has forgiven me
7: right.
8: in the last 5 seconds. And, you know, if we want to be really kind of humorous as scripture is, it's Matthew 18. And it's the guy who owned his master $9 trillion.
7: Hmm.
8: And he's like, the first thing he says, I promise I'll pay you back. Dude, you're not there's no way that you're paying this back. And the master has mercy and pity on him. And then he goes out and sees a friend who owed him change from a Happy Meal. From McDonald's. And dude's like, I'll pay you back. And he throws him into prison. And the master says to the man, he's like, you wicked servant, I forgave you what was true.

0: take that step and move forward regardless of what the other party is willing to do themselves.
1: Yeah. And I'm not like, God's not looking for perfect people. Sometimes we feel like we have to get it perfect and just right. We think we have to have the perfect words to do something that God's telling us. Like Moses, he stuttered. Okay. You know, David, he killed people, you know. There's a number of very imperfect people. Peter, he stuck his foot, his knee, his hip joint, his shoulder joint into his mouth multiple times. Mm-hmm. And God still said, when you are restored, you will encourage your brothers. And he's like, you know, you are Peter. And so he's looking for, you know, us to be willing in that.
0: Yeah, I always thought Elijah was a good example too. Because I mean, how often are we in this state too, where we're exhausted, we're discouraged about how things are going in our life, we just want to quit, right? That was Elijah. The Lord gave him what he needed, provided strength, and then he went on his way and continued forward.
1: And like, not just kind of like slightly like B.B. King blues, like the blues like New Orleans. He was like, God, I'm no better than my ancestors. Smite me.
0: Yeah.
1: Take me off
0: just
1: the
0: take
1: earth.
0: Me,
1: just
0: yeah, take right now.
1: Me. Mm-hmm. You know, and so that part of through, and see, we see that Paul reminds us in 2 Corinthians 4, and he says, you know, we have these treasures in jars of clay to show that the surpassing power belongs to God and not to us. And that might sometimes be really one of the things that's hard, is letting go, us putting us down. I think they used to say, like in Campus Crusade and the Four Spiritual Laws, you getting off the throne and allowing God to be on the throne of your life.
0: Mm-hmm.
1: Verse 8, he goes, we are afflicted in every way, but not crushed, perplexed, but not driven to despair, persecuted, but not forsaken, struck down, but not destroyed, always carrying in the body the death of Jesus so that the life of Jesus may also be manifested in our bodies. I mean, it's like that. Is real.
0: Yeah.
2: Yeah. Real. We're going to take a little break, come right back. When we come back, I'm going to talk about how what you feel like might be punishment is just maybe God preparing you. So let's talk about that when we come back. This is the Monday Afternoon Mix with Pastor David Miles and Wyatt Morrell. We'll be right back.

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1: I heard a pastor recently describe how spiritual growth doesn't happen overnight. 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
5: All right, you're trying to live faithfully, and you're waiting for that next thing that's going to happen in your life. Let's talk about that.
6: Yeah, I mean, sometimes when we're in the middle, like going to a play, you're in act one, and all of a sudden, act two, you actually don't get the program that shows what act two is about as much as you want it. And God unpacks that, and as we're saying,

0: finding God in the unwanted can be being reminded that the desert wasn't punishment, that the desert was actually preparation. The desert wasn't punishment. The desert was preparation. And in another way, Bill, someone had talked, you know, about sunk cost fallacy. The other day I heard someone say, you know, you may feel like these years were wasted, but they were just the initiation into the first chapter or into the next chapter of God's story for you.
1: Mm-hmm.
0: You know, because it may be hard, but it's also remember these key things. Acceptance doesn't mean approval of what happened. Accepting reality does not mean calling pain good. So it's not like saying that. It's surrendering the illusion that we're in control and that God does order and establish the steps. Because it can look really weird to us because, look, the cross looked like defeat, right?
1: Mm-hmm.
0: I mean, the cross looked like failure on Friday, silence on Saturday, but it didn't look like victory until Sunday. The tomb looked like defeat. And Good Friday only became good because it wasn't the end of the story. The suffering was real. The loss was real. The grief was real. But it wasn't the end of the story.
1: Mm-hmm.
0: And even the fact that Jesus still carries his scars eternally in heaven, resurrected, is amazing.
1: One of my favorite non-biblical illustrations I use from time to time is obviously this is non-biblical, so it's just a made-up story, but God's having this conversation with this guy, and God says, I want you to push against this boulder. And he goes, okay, well, I'll do that. So he starts pushing, and he pushes and pushes, and the next day he gets up and does more pushing, and he does that for 6 months, and he cries out to God in complete anger and says, I've been pushing against this boulder like you told me to for 6 months, and I haven't been able to move it an inch. And God said, I didn't ask you to move it. I asked you to push against it.
0: Mm.
1: Now you've learned perseverance. You've learned discipline. You've learned hard work. And now I have prepared you to go and do some spectacular things for me.
2: Wow. That's really good.
0: Wow.
1: Well, yeah, thanks. I use that when I speak to guys in recovery from drugs and alcohol because they're in the program for 6 months.
2: Sure.
1: And sometimes they feel like they're going nowhere.
2: Right.
1: But God's got you here for a reason, preparing you to do something and have strength when you leave here.
2: Worry about what's in front of you right here in this moment.
1: Right. Right.
2: Absolutely. Yeah.
0: That's really good.
1: Any concluding thoughts?
2: Yeah, David, anything here? We got about a couple minutes left here. What would be some truths that we could walk away with or even some challenges for people as they think about this conversation today?
0: Yeah, that part of this journey with the Lord, that victory is not the absence of hardship. So if you're going through something today, and sometimes people can be like Job's three friends or like the people who came to Jesus and the disciples said, who sinned, this man or his parents, that he was born blind? And he said, neither. It was that God made us display his glory and power. And that victory is really faithfulness through hardship. Bill, what you just said. He didn't ask him to move the stone. He just asked him to push against it. And we get so results and we get so monetary results. I don't want to waste time. I want to invest time. How am I spending my time? So we start to say, am I going to do this? But Act 2 might not be the script that you wrote, but God is still writing the story. And so the encouragement is to keep walking, keep trusting, keep obeying, because the final chapter belongs to God. And by his grace, we will enter in with joy.
1: Awesome.
2: It's good stuff, huh, Bill?
1: Yeah, that's really good stuff. And when life gives you 100 reasons to walk away, faith chooses to walk through. Trusting what feels like a desert today may actually be that preparation for the next chapter God is writing. Great hour.
2: Yeah, I certainly learned a lot today.
0: I needed this.
2: And hopefully, well, I think we all do, whether we're in that desert today or coming out of it or heading into it. It's a great reminder for all of us to trust in the Lord and to be ready to walk through it by obeying and ready to take whatever's in front of us.
1: Awesome. We will take a short break and be back with more in just a minute.

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5: 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So why can't we just decide to treat each other as a human? Which means I'm going to let you have thoughts that I would never have. I'm going to let you have feelings that I would never experience. And when we realize that our thoughts are different and we feel strongly, one of us will say, honey, I think we've got a conflict. Why don't we listen? You want to be first? You want me to be first? We lay it on the table, and we express understanding, and then we say, now, obviously we disagree. We both feel strongly. How can we solve it? And you put your energy in solving the conflict instead of putting your energy in trying to win an argument.
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6: Here's a thought. 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
6: We are speaking at a conference, and a guy came up and said, my wife dragged me here. 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
7: Because we share a lot of our struggles and the pain that we've gone through.
6: He ended up loving the conference and ripped up his divorce papers by the end of the weekend. And it all was because instead of hiding our pain and struggles, we said, we didn't even want to stay married in year 10. We hated each other in year 1. And yet God met us and God saved our marriage, and he'll save yours too. So don't hide your pain. Share it and watch God work through it.
7: Because it's a light to your neighbors and gives hope.
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11: What does it mean to be a man? Is masculinity something to run from or run toward? In our culture today, masculinity is something to emasculate, to weaken, to remove, or deprive from a man so that he fits better into society. But what does God say about that? If you are a man, are you running toward your masculinity or running away from it? And what is authentic masculinity rather than fake masculinity? Some answers today at the Radio Backyard Fence as we welcome author and pastor Seth Trout to the program. There's real freedom ahead, I believe. So let's get started. First, with a thank you, Ryan Conahay is doing all things technical. Trisha's our producer. Lisa is helping out. Josh will be answering your calls. And I also want to thank those of you who have joined with us this month here on Chris Fabry Live to celebrate 100 years of Moody Radio. Can you believe it? 100 years. I have two more programs for you this week that I think are going to really encourage you about what God has done through the broadcast medium of radio. 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I love what Andre said last week. He said, I wanted to get the book to share with my kids. 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Or you write this number down, 866-95-FABRY. The actual anniversary is in 8 days, July 28th. And I'm really glad for the women of Moody Radio who've worked through the years. But with today's topic, the men who were servant leaders, the men who stayed true to the original vision of Moody Radio 100 years ago as a gospel light to the nation. 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The photographs in here are just fantastic. 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Seth Trout is the teaching pastor at Ironwood Church in the Phoenix metro area. He holds a doctorate focused on digital technology, Gen Z, and gender identity. He's an alumnus of Arizona State University. I told him last time, I'm not going to hold that against him because I'm down here in the land of U of A. Graduate of Phoenix Seminary, Covenant Seminary. He and his wife have been married for about 13 years. They have two children, and our featured resource is the book, Authentic Masculinity. Dr. Trout, welcome back. How you doing today?
12: Thanks for having me, Chris. I'm doing pretty well.
11: I'm so glad to talk with you about this because over the weekend I was seeing all of this news, all the news stories that come about the Tate brothers and what's going on there and the way that they live their life and now they're in trouble. And not that they weren't before, but they're even in more trouble. And so you see that going on in the culture, and then you also see the toxic masculinity and the pushback toward that. And so let me just ask you a general question. Why'd you feel like you wanted to write about this?
12: Well, ironically, those Tate brothers were part of the impetus for this, is a couple of the eighth grade boys at my church were all standing around in a circle at winter camp, kind of giggling about something. And I walked up to them, I was like, what are you guys talking about? And they were all avoidant and weird. And they showed me this video they're watching from this Andrew Tate character. And they thought it was funny because of how outlandish he is. Mm-hmm. He says a lot of stuff that I'm on board with, like, don't be a loser, quit smoking weed, get out of your mom's basement, work hard. And I'm like, yeah, that sounds great. And then he promotes what I would call is like a Genghis Khan vision of masculinity. You need to spread your genetic legacy and have kids with as many women as possible. And marriage is a trap designed to domesticate men who are supposed to be wild. And, you know, he himself is a huge abuser. But even hearing these eighth grade boys raised up in church who are going, I mean, I think what he says is pretty good. And I went, what? Oh, wait a minute. And just the toxic, poisonous, woman-hating, woman-objectifying vision of masculinity that's put forth to young men by their algorithms really broke my heart. And these are churched young men who have most of them fathers in the home, and yet they're still led astray by the algorithm and the outlandish stuff. And so the impetus to write this book kind of began with my heartbreaking for these eighth grade young men and their fathers, who are obviously ill-equipped to prepare them for what the world was going to serve them up.
13: Take me back to when you were in eighth grade or earlier than that, fifth grade. What were you struggling? Were you struggling with the same kinds of things that, these young kids are?
12: I think I struggled more with the silence. You know, I remember the first time I was told to be a man. I was maybe fourth or fifth grade. I'm not exactly sure when it was, but I was at a buddy's house playing video games, and he said, hey, do you want to see some porn? And I did not know what that was, but I could tell by based on the way he was saying it that it was like a bad thing. I was like, no thanks. And he said, oh, come on, be a man. And I thought, well, I don't want to be a woman, so sure. And then that's the first time I was exposed to pornography. And you know, my father was a good dad. He's present in the home, but some of like the proactive preparatory stuff didn't happen nearly as much. But that kind of sowed the seed of, I would say, masculine insecurity, where I felt like I was supposed to be objectifying women. I felt like I was supposed to kind of have a type and think about women in a certain way. And my friends were leading me more than my church community or my family. And so especially going through puberty, I felt relatively confused and relatively alienated. And, you know, I wasn't going to talk about it to my parents because I felt embarrassed and I felt dumb. But my friends had a lot of opinions that in the absence of a compelling vision, a bad vision kind of gets you. And so that was a lot of my middle school time. You know, the other time I remember being told to be a man was when I couldn't do a pull-up when I was on the middle school basketball team. And someone was like, oh, come on, don't be a man, or you're not being a man, you're just fat. And I was like, okay, so now being a man is being not fat, you know? And so all the confused messaging really made the masculinity thing more of an occasion for shame and silence than one of like positive vision that I was excited about.
13: Yes. Okay. So right there, the shame, the silence, and then the running away from it, because that's one of the things I want you to explain. And this is the question I asked on Facebook. What is authentic masculinity or biblical masculinity? What does that look like? And for many men today, especially in relationships, if things get tough, they run away. They go and they hide. They sequester themselves. They become alone, just like Adam did, you know, or blaming somebody else. And so I want you to help unpack that for both the men and the women, the moms and the dads today. If you go to chrisfabrylive.org, you'll see the book by Dr. Seth Trout, Authentic Masculinity, Leaving Behind the Counterfeits for God's Design. 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
13: I asked on Facebook, what does biblical masculinity look like? How would you describe it? Barbara says being Christ-like, putting his relationship with God first in his life, pursuing godliness, love, righteousness, growing in the fruit of the Spirit, being responsible for and to his family, honest, upright, hardworking employee, gentle husband, loving father, good neighbor, and faithful witness. Now, that's not a bad answer right there. But Seth Trout has taken more than 100 pages here to describe what he sees as authentic masculinity, how to leave behind the counterfeits for God's design. And one of the major components of this is we need men to be authentically masculine, and we're going to talk about that today. And if you have a question or comment, 877-548-3675. 877-548-3675. I want to ask you about this, Seth. This just happened this weekend. I got a phone call. I had a voicemail and then a phone call. And I called back and it was like, this, here's an opportunity for you, Chris, to do something. And I have been and may always be kind of this striver, this achiever, a person who looks for validation from the external, from, you know, tell me I'm good at what I do and et cetera, et cetera. You wouldn't be in radio if you didn't have some of that in your blood. And so I got on this phone call and I heard about this, you know, this is a great project, et cetera, et cetera. And I got off and I wasn't doing badly that morning, but after that phone call, it was like, wow, I felt on top of the world. I just felt so validated and so wanted and so needed and, you know, et cetera, et cetera. And I stopped and I thought, why do you feel that way? Why did it take somebody else telling you about this opportunity and all of that? Why did it take that for you to get to this place right here? Why did that fill up your tank the way it has? And so I think, first of all, I'm not going to beat myself up for that because at least I stopped and saw it, you know. But what is that striving, achieving thing? Is that part of the masculine framework or is that the counterfeit?
12: You know, that's a great question. And I think that it's probably a little mix of both, right? When God created the world, the first problem that you see described in Genesis chapter 2 is that there was no man to work the ground. And so God put Adam to work the ground. And so work and the subduing dominion and the contributing to God's creation, its flourishing, unfolding it, that making that positive contribution to doing that creation mandate through work, I do think is an inherent aspect of a man's identity, that a man who's not working is failing to live into the Genesis 2 vision for what God designed for him. And I think that work being recognized as valuable which is why we have jobs. That's what money is. It's people recognizing your labor as being valuable, feels good. You know, I made a meaningful contribution. It's being rightly recognized, right? The New Testament talks about giving honor where honor is due. And so maybe you're doing great work and Racine is doing great work. And this other person was just giving honor where honor is due. And they're going, you know, Chris Fabry, great guy. We love it. It was your contribution to the common good. And that's just rewarding. On the other hand, I do think that the most important aspects for identity are given to us by sheer grace as we're adopted as sons of God. You know, and the fact that that is a not works-based identity marker, and that should be the bedrock of our security. And so there's this role of son that we do have to inhabit that should create a unwavering security regardless of circumstance. But there's also this role we inhabit as worker that is the holy and good desire to steward our gifts in a way that serves and blesses other people that should be meaningfully and rightly acknowledged from time to time. So without getting into a full counseling session on the parsing your heart, I want to say, you know, I'm not fully against or fully for all of that, but my inclination is to see that more positively than negatively. I think that a lot of men view work as just a curse they have to deal with, but no, work is a blessing that comes with curses. You know, that's the Genesis 3 part of our work.
13: What about being a pastor? What pitfalls can you fall into that mirror what I've just described?
12: Well, I think when we get into people pleasing, wherein we are more controlled by the fear of man and their opinions over against the fear of God, that is when you are in a really bad place. You know, the book of Acts, when the apostles say we must obey God rather than men. If I'm a pastor and I'm just itching ears or tickling ears, telling people what they want to hear so that I can have their positive feedback, like there is an aspect of every man's job, especially as a pastor, but in other jobs as well, where you have to do the hard thing. You have to disappoint the people. You have to tell people the negative critical feedback. And so if it's all positive feedback all the time, there's probably an aspect of the character of Christ that we're lacking in our spirit, in our soul, that he's able to let the rich young man go away sad. He's able to confront the Pharisees and create enemies because he's standing with the Lord. And so a pastor like me in particular, if I'm only getting flattery, I need to be really nervous about that. You know, but if I'm being encouraged for my good work, but every now and then I'm having to burn a bridge for the purity of the church, then so be it. And I'm going to let the smile of God shine brighter than the smile of people who want me to do ungodly things or suppress the truth and unrighteousness.
13: You beat me to the story. That was exactly the first one, the rich young ruler. It's like, Jesus and looked at him and loved him. And he really cared for this guy. And he let him walk away. Just like the parable of the prodigal son, the dad, the perfect dad, the loving father, allowed his son to take and squander. It allowed him to go and didn't run after him. So that's very good. Here's the other question that I wanted to ask you when you talked about masculine inferiority, when you couldn't do the pull-up. Now, these were kids that were running up, jumping, grabbing a hold of the net on the basketball rim and pulling themselves up, which if the coach was around, they'd start throwing basketballs at you to do that. Don't you do that, kids. But you couldn't do that. And I look at your pictures now, I've seen you on different podcasts, and it's like you're in really good shape, unless, you know, in the last month, something has gone south. How long was it for you in that middle school basketball season when you were overweight? How long did it take you to shed those pounds? And did you base your masculinity then on that?
12: Yeah, I'm not sure if I was ever flirting with clinically overweight, but I was definitely weak and undeveloped. You know, I think that the season of puberty, it's just a season of feeling awkward in your body, and different things grow faster than other things. And I think that's why a lot of people, you know, Eugene Peterson makes this point in his book on parenting, like Do Your Youth. He says the reason most people have trouble relating with middle school men and women is because they've all successfully repressed all their terrible memories of the times from when they were in middle school. And I think on the one hand, that's true. And if you're anything near middle school ministry, you understand some of that. But I think that's one of the difficult things now, especially for middle school boys who look at Instagram and see the bodies of these men in their 20s and 30s and go, I want to look like that. And it's like, well, you're just not going to. It takes a long time in the gym of trying to be an athlete to become an athlete. And making peace with the process is a really difficult thing. You know, eventually, you know, I got all the way through puberty and I was in high school and I could do a pull-up, not necessarily because I followed a diet and exercise regimen, but just because my body came into itself.
13: Interesting. Okay, one more question. Then we get to the content of the book, though you're giving us the content of the book here in your answers. I'm wondering if you can help us out with, you say this book is for men who want to know what it means to be a biblical masculine man. It's for dads who want to grow with their sons. This book is for women who want to know if their boyfriend is husband material. It's for moms who want to help disciple their sons. This book is for pastors and youth leaders who want to speak with confidence into the world of counterfeits. So what is the main counterfeit, not out there in society, not the Tates, but what's the main counterfeit to true authentic masculinity that you see in the church?
12: Well, I think the main counterfeit within the church would be a version of androgyny. So that word is like androgynous, you know, the gender neutrality myth, this idea that men and women are inherently interchangeable. I think within the church, there's this big reaction appropriately against the toxic kind of super patriarchal, right-wing, hyper-masculine stuff. And what is promoted within the church is we all just want to be like Jesus. And I want to say yes and amen to that. But when I ask most Christians, how are men supposed to be like Jesus in a way that is maybe different than a way that women are supposed to be like Jesus, it kind of goes silent and crickets start to happen in most Christian circles. I do think there is like a nervousness created by some of that progressive pushback within the church to speak with clarity about the design for fathers and mothers and husbands and wives and the unique responsibilities that God assigns to men. And so I think more that silence and gender neutrality or interchangeability of the sexes is something that has crept into the church a lot over the last 50 years, especially with the rise of third wave feminism.
13: Okay, so, and even the worship songs that we sing, if you don't sing hymns anymore, the worship songs that we sing are more, have been somewhat, at least somewhat, I think everybody would agree with this, feminized about loving Jesus. There's not a whole lot of masculine Jesus in those songs that we sing. Would you agree with that?
12: Yeah, the book of Jesus, or the book of Revelation, Jesus, who comes back to slaughter his enemies, is kind of a taboo worship song genre. But I imagine that would be an inherently more masculine rendering of some of those tunes.
13: I love what C.S. Lewis said, gentle Jesus, my elbow. He was not. When you see Jesus coming up against these people who have the power to, you know, to take his life, though they didn't have the power, God had to give it to them. Allowed them to. When you see the against the Pharisees and the Sadducees and all of Rome, you see him standing straight with a strong backbone and not backing down, calling them these names, whitewashed sepulchers, et cetera, right?
12: Oh, yeah. We talk about it at our church about having a soft heart and a steel spine and how it's really easy to have a soft heart and a soft spine. And it's pretty easy to have a soft or had to have a hard heart and a hard spine. But it does take work to have the compassion of Jesus and the conviction of Jesus simultaneously existing in one man's heart and mind. But that's what we're called to.
13: Yeah. You know, it's really interesting. And I know that I'm veering off of the topic of the book in a little way, but in a way, I think this hits at the heart. There was this survey that went around about the, you know, who's the hero in American fiction that went around a few years ago. And you think of all the John Wayne, the Western, the characters, the diehards and all that kind of stuff. And the very top person or near the top was Atticus Finch. And I don't think of Atticus Finch as a, you know, hugely masculine man. He was a lawyer, you know, and he did the stuff down in Alabama in the story. But he had a backbone and he would not back down and he didn't let his emotion trump everything that he did he was who he was, standing up for the marginalized, right?
12: Yeah, that's an excellent masculine archetype. You could look at that, that there is a willingness to be courageous, right? The word that we get when Paul says in ESV, stand firm and act like men. The NIV translates that as courageous. Mm-hmm. But the word could be translated courageous or act like men. Those are both fair renderings. But the word has the same word as the root as the word androgenic, which is manliness or masculineness, because I do think part of the essence of manliness is this courage to stand firm over and against something that is actually creating a risk for you and the people around you. And so it's an inherently conflicting word. There's conflict involved, but there is risk that requires overcoming fear to do the right thing. And so that can look like storming into battle in the literal sense, or in the organizational sense, or the legal sense, like with Atticus Finch. Mm-hmm.
13: Were there books, before we take a break here, one more question. Were there books that you read that kind of called you to, this is the 25th anniversary of Wild at Heart. Don't know how much exposure you've had to that, but were there books that called you to masculinity that you've used through the years?
12: Yeah, I read Wild at Heart when I was in high school, and it was exciting to me, you know, an adventure, a damsel, mm-hmm. go out, and it kind of felt like I wanted to go be out in nature. You know, it definitely made sitting in a cubicle sound awful. I remember that in high school. But a lot of it was reading the book of Acts and seeing Peter go from being this coward who's denying Jesus to a little servant girl, to this man standing up in front of the Jews saying, you killed the author of life, repent now, you know, or be in a bad way. And seeing the transformation of these relatively young men and the disciples, that I felt like there was some virility there, some edge there that I found my heart captivated by what God could do through men who gave their heart to God.
13: Yes. And that's the secret sauce right there. It's through the power of the Holy Spirit and the conforming of your will, your intellect and your will to what God wants for you. That's what authentic masculinity, that's the process that you go through. And if you go to chrisfabrylive.org, you'll see our featured resource right there. The book by Seth Trout. There's three T's in Trout, T-R-O-U-T-T, Authentic Masculinity, Leaving Behind the Counterfeits for God's Designed, our featured resource at chrisfabrylive.org. I want to hear your response to the conversation today. We're going to get more into the book when we come back from a break. 877-548-3675 is our number. 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
6: 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Doubt is not necessarily a sign that a person is wrong. 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Now, maybe you're struggling with doubt right now. There is a difference between doubt and unbelief. You know, doubt asks questions. Unbelief doesn't want answers. Doubt can be overcome and resolved, but unbelief is an act of disobedience. So it's okay to come with your doubts and say, Lord, I don't get this. Help me. Like that one guy that said, Lord, I believe. Help my unbelief.
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8: 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You would think that this is just a book for men, but it's not. It's for everybody. It's for all ages. Things to understand about how to achieve authentic masculinity. And it is a process. And we're going to talk about it today at the back fence. I want to ask you, Seth, there are four questions basically that you formed to lead us into this, the pyramid. Take us through those four questions and the virtues.
9: Yeah, this first part of the book is really about what a man ought to be like, what comes with him when he moves into a room, how do other people experience his character, his disposition, his personality. And I first started developing this because I was just recognizing, even going back to the Andrew Tate guy, sorry we keep bringing him up, but people are saying that he's like excessively masculine. And I'm going, absolutely not. He's insufficiently masculine because what I understand masculinity to be is being this mix of characteristics and virtues, and he lacks all of them. And so he's lacks the masculinity. He doesn't have too much of it. And what exactly does he lack? Well, the base of this pyramid is humility. Man is not God. He's located, limited, finite, sinful, that he needs grace, that he's a creature, not a creator. And so when we rightly understand that man is not God, the proper response is to develop a character of virtue of humility. But then you go up a rung and you go, well, man's not just like the other creatures either. He's different than the animals. He's not someone who is just ring bell drool. Like, there's moral vision here. There's the capacity to order our loves and to say no to lesser desires in favor of greater desires. And so man's not an animal. So we should have discipline, that we can discipline our desires and we can work on them and we can order them. But then he's not just a human, broadly speaking, but he's actually not a boy. And so a man's not a child. You know, a child needs to be taken care of, needs to be mothered. He can't have responsibility for himself. And so man's not a boy. He should have responsibility. He should not blame shift. He should not avoid responsibility, but seek it out and seek to grow in it. Both take responsibility for himself, but then also the capacity to care for other people as his umbrella expands. And then man is not a woman. That male and female are fundamentally different in every cell of our bodies. They're masculine or feminine, male or female. And 1 Peter 3:7 says that men should show honor to the woman as the weaker vessel. And they are the co-heirs of grace with us. And so we're equal, but we're not equivalent. And that disequivalence means that we have this additional responsibility of showing honor to women as the weaker vessel. And I call that chivalry. I like that old medieval word that's about stewarding our strength for the benefit of others, not for selfish gain.
10: So it's more than holding the door open. It could be holding the door open, but it's more than that. It's deeper than that, right?
9: Yeah, there's obviously like the surface level applications, which tend to reveal a different pattern of thinking that I think is good. You know, I want to walk on the street side. I want to open the door for my wife. But more than that, it's about being considerate of my wife, considerate of my kids, going, how can I protect and intercede and intervene? You know, when Adam is put in the garden in Genesis 2, he's put there to serve and keep, or that could be translated a work and protect, that there should be an interventionist flinch I have to protect the people around me, and both from their own folly in my children's sense, but also just from external forces that seek to get in their way. You know, Adam's passivity when Eve is being tempted is the first failure of chivalry. And I want to understand that as a husband, you know, I'm the head and I'm meant to represent the way that Jesus uses his authority in the church to lay my life down and to serve and care and to leverage my strength such that my wife flourishes, you know, not causing her to be a servant of me, but causing her to be the best version of herself she can be because I'm creating an environment where she's going to thrive.
10: All of these are interconnected though, and they build on each other, the humility being the base. You can't have the discipline that you need or show the chivalry at the very top unless you have the humility at the beginning to see yourself who you are compared to God, right?
9: Oh, absolutely. And I think the Beatitudes have a similar structure. You know, the first one is, blessed are the poor in spirit. And I think when we come to God with a poor in spirit, nothing in my hand I bring, simply to the cross I cling ethos, that creates a disposition of curiosity and teachability and kindness and love that plays out in all these other virtues and in all the other roles.
10: Talk specifically to moms who are listening, who have young sons or could be teenagers now, that whole idea of discipline. How do moms thwart authentic masculinity in their sons, or how can they?
9: Well, I think at a young age, you know, my son is 6, which is the age that the kids were in the famous marshmallow experiment. You know, they gave a kid a marshmallow and said, if you don't eat this for a whole minute, you can get a second marshmallow. And this small capacity delay gratification for the purpose of a greater vision, that was a predictor. They did a longitudinal study that 30 years later, the kids who had the capacity, even at the age of 6, to delay that gratification were far more successful by virtually every measure 30 years later into their mid-30s. And so moms working with little kids, teaching them about greater and lesser desires, right? My son wants a donut. Okay, that's great. But we have a football game later. What would be better to eat so that you can play better at football later today? Okay, maybe we'll do eggs and bacon and a bagel. That'd be better for you. And so trying to help them go, wanting a donut is good, but what's something better we could do that'll set you up for success later today? You know, obviously the returns on investment are shorter when the kids are little, but trying to help them think through these greater and lesser desires in small choices throughout the day is really formative and actually sets a trajectory for their life in a big way. That 0 to 6 age is really important in helping people understand the nature of desire and the role that they have in having agency and disciplining those desires.
10: What's the number one thing you see dads failing to do to give this, to show this kind of authentic masculinity to their sons?
9: I think it's really age appropriate and different in the various seasons and stages of life. Big picture speaking, the number one thing I think dads fail to do is they let the world beat them to the punch on having key and crucial conversations in an ongoing way. Like, you don't want your kid to find out what sex is from their friend in third grade. You want to begin to have these increasing in intensity, but age appropriate conversations about sex and sexuality and money, and be the first voice in a lot of ways. Most dads are reactive at best, or maybe responsive at best, reactive generally speaking, but being proactive in the way we try to build in these core conversations about what does it mean to be a man is a big deal. You know, my son is six and we're already trying to have conversations about money and saving and giving, and it's starting to click. I think a lot of guys assume their kids are less competent than they could be. You kind of have to break the seal early and to begin to scale up as the kids get older. And then the other thing that I see is the big failure in men is this lack of vulnerability from father to son, going, you know, son, this is my first time being a dad, and so I'm doing the best I can. I won't do the best I could do, but I'm doing the best that I know how to do. And so please forgive me for the clunkiness, for the awkwardness, and being able to be the lead repenter in the family, and even just trying to signal, hey, I'm not exactly sure what I'm doing, but I'm going to try at being a dad. Nobody comes in square one knowing exactly what they have going on. And those who think they do end up being some of the worst fathers. And so I think being the lead repenter and trying to recognize and paint a picture of yourself as being in process is a big deal as kids are little.
10: I also think there's that the striving that I mentioned earlier. So if you're trying to make a name for yourself and you're trying to get ahead and working really hard and working too hard in some ways, you know, the 14th hour at work never did anybody any good, you know, it's presence. It's just, you're not there to, you don't have the conversations because you're not there. You're not keyed in. You're not connected. And the other thing that I see, I've seen it myself and I've seen it in other men, especially in marriage, is just tell me what you want me to do. Tell me how to be chivalrous. Give me a list of things that I can check off here to make sure that I'm okay so that I feel validated and I'm masculine enough for you. And that is a dead end. That's giving that ceding control of your masculinity to somebody else.
9: Yeah, if you wait for your wife to tell you how to be a husband and how to be a father, you are rehearsing the sin of Adam on passivity, right? The most important thing, if you don't actually know what to do, is to sit and pray and be quiet before the Lord, ask Him to lead you, and devote just a little bit of creative planning will go a long way on your date nights and on your fatherhood. And if you really get stuck, go and find a man 10 to 30 years older than you at the church who's doing a good job and say, can you help me out? Because, you know, older men teaching younger men is part of the Titus 2 vision that we should see. And it's not really a wife's job to teach a husband how to be a husband or how to be a father. You really want to go seek out that mentoring from men.
10: If you got the vulnerability problem, you're not going to do that. You're too scared to do that.
9: Yeah. And that's where I think we have to ask ourselves the question, is my identity truly purchased and secure based on grace? Or is it based on performance? Because if my identity is only secure when I'm performing well, then I'm going to be permanently on the verge of insecurity or insecure. And if you lack the capacity to be vulnerable, there's probably something going on where you don't really believe that you're a son of God by sheer grace, by some mixture of performance and how your week went. And I think that there's a gospel problem there that you have to really deal with, and you may need some pastoral support trying to work that deeper into your soul.
10: That's why I asked you about the pastor question, because if you depend on people sending you notes or even saying amen during your message, if that's, you know, your success when you get the response that you really want and they say, great message today, Pastor, oh, changed my life, if that's the definition of success for you, then what happens when you preach a really hard message and people walk out and they're smarting a little bit, but you've been faithful to preach what was in the Word? That's a hard struggle, isn't it?
9: Yeah, and I think there's always a dance, and we have to be both sensitive and considerate of the people around us and appropriately inconsiderate of them as we seek to fear the Lord and be controlled by his designs and everything we do. And so we don't want to be like antisocial, who's just completely aloof to how other people are doing. But we also don't want to be controlled by this fear of man that is tossing us to and fro based on the polls and the popularity of whatever's happening in the day. And so we want to be connected to people, but not controlled by people, but we want to be connected and controlled by God. And that's obviously easier said than done. And there is a bit of a trial and error in working this out in our discipleship.
10: This is really deep stuff today. And it's, as I said, for men and women, authentic masculinity, leaving behind the counterfeits for God's design. Featured resource at chrisfabrylive.org. We have a link for you right there. 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

0: 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And I have all kinds of freedom here. And that has really just been a shift for me, just thinking about how I might take advantage more of conversations with people.
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4: 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We spent some time on the virtues, the masculine virtues of humility and discipline and responsibility and chivalry. And this is a process. It's a complex machine that is going on here, that God is working in you and changing you. The second part of the book, though, is about the masculine roles. Give us a flyover of those.
5: Yeah, so it's another pyramid, because you have to work bottom to top, or ideally you should work bottom to top. But the bottom is son, your son before you're born. You have a genetic and spiritual legacy. And so son is really about becoming the type of man that a wise man would be proud of, stewarding your family history, breaking and making generational patterns as you need to. Then there's brother's next layer up. That's both about treating women as sisters in all purity, like 1 Timothy 5 says, and it's about making and maintaining high quality male friendship, kind of building out a fraternity that's going to be with you for the duration of your life. Maker is about work. We talked about that at the beginning, subduing dominion, trying to leverage who you are for the sake of the common good and being financially compensated for it and stewarding that money. Then husband, taking a wife, or wooing a wife is probably a better way of saying that. How do you cherish and nourish your wife, like Ephesians 5 tells you to? And then father, this is both biological and spiritual. I want to pass on myself to the next generation, and I want to do so by participating in the Great Commission as well as I participate in spiritual fatherhood. I do think every man should aspire to be elder qualified, even if they never hold the office of elder, as they seek to further and expand the mission of the church through their faithful participation. So son, brother, maker, husband, and father, those are the roles that we bring the virtues into, and we're judged. We try to judge ourselves according to scripture based on how we inhabit those various roles.
4: Talk to the man listening who had a dad who was either very, very toxic, you know, was overbearing and wasn't masculine in the way that you're talking about it, or was just absent, was not there, maybe didn't, never even knew his dad. What do you say to that man?
5: Yeah, I would say you have good company, and that is unfortunate, but fortunate. I think that most men are either unfathered or underfathered, statistically speaking. A small percentage of men, would I say, had fathers who loved their wife, who loved the Lord Jesus, and loved their kids with deliberate intentionality. Most men are kind of in some place where they're underfathered, negatively fathered, or unfathered. And that does put you at a deficit when you're kind of born into a story where part of your calling is to break generational patterns. Like, there is this fault responsibility distinction. The fact that you had a bad father is not your fault, but it is your responsibility to improve upon whatever your father gave you and not pass that on directly to your son. Like, I think about Isaac and Abraham. You know, Abraham, when the going gets tough, he says, that's not my wife, that's my sister. And then one generation later, his son does the same thing. That's not my wife, that's my sister. And so he's repeating generational patterns of sin and cowardice and lack of trust in God. And that's what's normal. What's normal is to repeat broken generational patterns. And I think it's difficult, but a really holy and noble task to be the one who breaks generational patterns of faithlessness or infidelity or a divorce or abandonment. and go, no, I'm going to create a household that is in line with God's design. And that usually has to happen through a lot of prayer, a lot of,

0: intaking of resources like my book, Authentic Masculinity. I also do a lot of other parenting stuff on my website. You can find out sethtrout.com. But mostly it's going to happen through acquiring to yourself a tribe of mentors, of men who are older than you that you can go to, like get lunch or coffee or things like that, and say, can you speak into my life in these various facets? So that I do think it takes multiple father figures to replace a bad father. Rarely can you just go one for one, but finding father figures who will help you catch a vision for what your life could look like is a big part of that responsibility.
1: A listener writes, my husband and I are in our 60s. He has joined the Tate train, spends 11 hours a day watching YouTube videos in the manosphere. We've been separated for a year and a half and are looking at divorce. I'm having an incredibly hard time explaining it to friends in the Gen X and boomer generations. What do you say to her?
0: Man, my heart breaks for her. The fact that a man would allow himself to be colonized and conquered by such an evil spirit of the age is harmful, and it's disappointing, and it's truly disheartening. How do you explain it to other people? I mean, that's one of the difficulties, is our sin doesn't just create shame for us, but it creates shame for others. And the embarrassment that a husband's sin creates is disheartening and deeply frustrating. The infidelity to God's design is destructive. What I explain to your friends is, you know, the internet is a black hole and it can suck your soul right out of you almost. And that's happening to my husband. Please pray for him. Yes. And I hope if you're part of a faith community somewhere that pastors and elders can apply church discipline pressure to this man, because that is horrible. And I'm so sorry to hear that.
1: Yeah. Seth, I'm glad you're doing what you're doing. And I don't think you would have written this book if you didn't feel there was hope out there. If you felt like there was no hope, you wouldn't write the book. You must feel, yeah, there's hope. Do you agree with that?
0: God is at work in me and in us, and he who began that work is faithful to complete it. And I hope this book is just one small part of that in someone's life.
1: Amen. Seth, thanks for the time today. God bless you with your teaching there at Ironwood Church in the Phoenix area. Come back and see us real soon, okay?
0: Thank you, Chris.
1: His name is Seth Trout, three T's in Trout. If you go to his website, T-R-O-U-T-T, and we have a link at chrisfabrylive.org for that, for his resource today, Authentic Masculinity, Leaving Behind the Counterfeits for God's Design. Again, I think it's one of those resources that's going to not just explain or give you a checklist of, okay, I got to do this, do that, but give you a rounded view of the topic that is so ubiquitous in our culture, as we've talked about here on the program today. Authentic Masculinity, featured resource at chrisfabrylive.org. Hey, one of my favorite people, Glenna Marshall, is going to be back tomorrow. We're going to talk about when you're in pain and you're praying. How do you know God's heard your prayer if you're not healed? Let's talk about it right here on Chris Fabry Live, production of Moody Radio, a ministry of Moody Bible Institute.
2: Seemed to be God's call, and you answered. 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What happened? 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
6: It is good to give thanks to the Lord, to sing praises to your name, O Most High, to declare your steadfast love in the morning and your faithfulness by night. Psalm 92, 1 and 2. This is Praying Through Scripture. I'm Christina Hannon. Psalm 92 is called A Song for the Sabbath, because it's a reminder that worship is right, and it's an intentional part of life. God is named here as the Lord, which means the covenant-keeping one, and the Most High, because he's sovereign over all things. He is with us at all times. His steadfast love meets us in the morning, and his faithfulness carries us through the night. Would you pray with me? Lord, you are the Most High. Above every authority and above every fear, above every circumstance, we praise you, Father, for your unchanging, steadfast love and your faithfulness that never leaves us. Forgive us for rushing through our days without even noticing your goodness to us. We confess how easily we focus on what is temporary instead of on you. Teach us to declare your love in the morning, to begin our days grounded in who you are. Teach us to remember your faithfulness at night when our minds are spinning with worry. In you, we will be more than okay. It's in Jesus' name we pray. Amen. Thank you for joining me today. Until next time, keep delighting in God and seeking his face.
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10: 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Today, we're concluding our study in the book of Daniel by exploring the incredible story of Daniel in the lion's den. We'll remember why Daniel is such a powerful and relevant example to followers of Christ today, and we'll marvel at the power and faithfulness of our great God. 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
12: Today, we're concluding our study in the first six chapters of Daniel as we think of the famous story of Daniel in the den of lions. Throughout our study, we've seen that Daniel is a man of faith, a man of integrity, a man of courage, and perhaps most importantly, a man of prayer. Daniel's trust is in God, and he's prepared to face death itself rather than disobey God. What a difference it would make if we were all men and women like Daniel, not blending into the culture, but being salt permeating the corruption, being light illuminating the darkness. So today, let's learn from Daniel in the lion's den.
11: Daniel 6, then, verse 1. It pleased Darius to set over the kingdom 120 satraps to be throughout the whole kingdom, and over them three presidents, of whom Daniel was one, to whom the satraps should give account, so that the king might suffer no loss. Then this Daniel became distinguished above all the other presidents and satraps, because an excellent spirit was in him, and the king planned to set him over the whole kingdom. Then the presidents and the satraps sought to find a ground for complaint against Daniel with regard to the kingdom. But they could find no ground for complaint or any fault, because he was faithful and no error or fault was found in him. Then these men said, "We shall not find any ground for complaint against this Daniel unless we find it in connection with the law of his God." Then these presidents and satraps came by agreement to the king and said to him, "O King Darius, live forever. All the presidents of the kingdom, the prefects and the satraps, the counselors and the governors are agreed that the king should establish an ordinance and enforce an injunction that whoever makes petition to any god or man for 30 days, except to you, O king, shall be cast into the den of lions. Now, O king, establish the injunction and sign the document so that it cannot be changed according to the law of the Medes and the Persians, which cannot be revoked." Therefore, King Darius signed the document and injunction. Daniel is a man of integrity, as we have read. He is, first of all, he's trustworthy and reliable. Verse 3 says that an excellent spirit was in him. Secondly, he's a man of prayer. Verse 10, when Daniel knew that the document had been signed, he went to his house, where he had windows in his upper chamber open toward Jerusalem. He got down on his knees three times a day and prayed and gave thanks before his God as he had done previously. He's a man of prayer. Daniel prays regularly, but he also prays frequently. Praying regularly would be praying once a week, but praying frequently, no, he prays three times a day. We wonder at Daniel's wisdom, his composure, his insight, his courage, his faith. He's a spiritual giant of a man. Here is his secret of success. Notice it in verse 3. He got down on his knees three times a day and prayed. Howard Taylor said of his father, Hudson Taylor, the great man of faith who made such an impact for Christ in China, Howard Taylor said of his father, Hudson Taylor, for 40 years, the sun never rose on China that God didn't find him on his knees. Isn't that beautiful? Here is a man called by God to China, and ever before the sun gets up, every day of his life, before the sun comes up in China, Hudson Taylor is on his knees pleading with God for the salvation of the Chinese. No wonder God used Hudson Taylor in such a mighty way. He was like Daniel, praying regularly, praying frequently. Also, Daniel prays humbly. Did you notice how he prays? Verse 10, he gets down on his knees. Proud people don't pray. Now, Daniel is a brilliant administrator. He's a political statesman. He personally knows kings like Nebuchadnezzar and Belshazzar and Darius. He's the wisest man in the kingdoms of Babylon and Medo-Persia, yet we see him humbly getting down on his knees in prayer. That's the secret of his power, if you want to call it a secret. It really is no secret. That's the secret of his wisdom. The fear of the Lord is the beginning of wisdom. The individual who's walking in the fear of the Lord is given to prayer, humbly praying. Prayer is another way of saying that we have every confidence in God and no confidence in ourselves. Do you believe that? Jesus said in the wonderful passage of the true vine in John chapter 15, where he says, I am the true vine, you are the branches, and he tells us how to be fruitful by abiding in him. And an essential part of abiding in him is prayer. Jesus says in John 15 verse 5, apart from me, you can do nothing. Zero. Absolutely nothing. Daniel understood that, and he gets down on his knees. Or think of the amazing scene in the Garden of Gethsemane when the Lord of Glory, our blessed Savior, our Lord Jesus Christ, on the very eve of the cross in the Garden of Gethsemane, what is his position? He's on the ground. He's flat on his face praying to his Father and his God. We often, don't we, in our society now, adopt a very casual, lackadaisical approach to prayer, as if God is our kind of a buddy, as if we're chatting over the garden fence to God. I know he is our Heavenly Father, but I was brought up to respect my Father. And surely as we come before the Lord of hosts, the eternal God, the infinite, all-powerful God, and the God and Father of our Lord Jesus Christ, shouldn't we, like Daniel, come humbly into his presence? And here Daniel humbly gets down on his knees. One of the lasting memories I have of my father, who died over 30 years ago, is on his knees in prayer. Every Sunday morning before going to church, my father, yes, a busy house with many boys in it, and my poor mother, my father went into his bedroom. And he got down on his knees and prayed. And I asked my dad, why do you do this? It was preparing his heart to worship God. No, he wasn't a pastor. He wasn't a preacher. He wasn't a theologian. But he knew God. And he set an example in our home of praying literally on his knees. What an impact in our home to have a father like that. Demonstrating by the very posture and attitude of living in the fear of Lord, looking to God for help and wisdom and strength. Daniel is a man of integrity. Secondly, he's a man of prayer. Thirdly, obviously, he's a man of faith. Let's read from verse 12. Then they came near and said before the king concerning the injunction, O king, did you not sign an injunction that anyone who makes petition to any god or man within 30 days except to you, O king, shall be cast into the den of lions? The king answered and said, the thing stands fast according to the law of the Medes and Persians, which can't be provoked. Then they answered and said before the king, Daniel, who is one of the exiles from Judah, pays no attention to you, O king, or the injunction you have signed, but gives his petition three times a day. Then the king, when he heard these words, was much distressed and set his mind to deliver Daniel. And he labored till the sun went down to rescue him. Then these men came by agreement to the king and said to the king, "Now, O king, that it is a law of the Medes and Persians that no injunction or ordinance that the king establishes can be changed." Then the king commanded, and Daniel was brought and cast into the den of lions. The king declared to Daniel, "May your God, whom you serve, continually deliver you." And a stone was brought and laid on the mouth of the den. And the king sealed it with his own signet and with the signet of his lord, that nothing might be changed concerning Daniel. Then the king went to his palace and spent the night fasting. No diversions were brought to him, and sleep fled from him. Then at break of day, the king arose and went in haste to the den of lions. And he came near to the den where Daniel was. He cried out in a tone of anguish. The king declared to Daniel, "O Daniel, servant of the living God, has your God, whom you serve continually, been able to deliver you from the lions?" Then Daniel said to the king, "O king, live forever. My God sent his angel and shut the lions' mouths, and they have not harmed me, because I was found blameless before him. And also before you, O king, I have done no harm." Then the king was exceedingly glad and commanded that Daniel be taken out of the den. So Daniel was taken out of the den, and no kind of harm was found on him, because he had trusted in his God. And the king commanded, and those men who had maliciously accused Daniel were brought and cast into the den of lions, they, their children, and their wives. And before they reached the bottom of the den, the lions overpowered them and broke all their bones in pieces. A man of faith. In this excruciatingly difficult situation, Daniel trusts in his God. When he's thrown into the den of lions, he knows that God is able to deliver him. He had seen God at work supernaturally several times in the past, in particular delivering his three friends from the fiery furnace. He knows his God. He trusts in God. The writer of Hebrews is going to say in Hebrews 11 verse 33 about those who through faith stopped the mouths of lions. Do you know that there is a faith that can shut the lion's mouth? And we see in verse 22 that God sent his angel and shut the lion's mouth. I've got a story for the children. There was a missionary in Africa who was out for a walk one day, and suddenly this huge lion jumped right out in front of him. And the missionary, although he was a missionary, was very human, and he was very afraid, and he turned and ran as fast as he could, and he ran and ran through the jungle. And as he was running, he realized that the lion was pounding right behind him. He was a very good runner, quite athletic, missionary, young man, and he ran and he ran, and the lion kept up with him. And finally, the missionary thought, "You know, I'm totally out of breath. My legs feel like lead. There's nothing else to do but to pray." And so he fell down on his knees, like Daniel, and started praying. And he said, "Lord, as you delivered Daniel from the lion's mouth, I pray that you will deliver me from this lion." And he kept praying, but he didn't have the faith of Hudson Taylor, and he just kind of kept waiting for the lion to jump on him, but nothing happened. So he kept praying. And then he did, during his prayer, what some of you children do, he kind of peeked out a little bit. And to his astonishment, he saw the lion right in front of him. And the lion was also on his knees. And the lion also had his little paws up like this. And the missionary said to the lion, he said, "You're praying as well?" And the lion says, "No, I'm giving thanks." So, that's just a story. But obviously, but you know, Daniel wasn't like that missionary. Daniel didn't just pray in emergencies. We saw that prayer was an essential part of Daniel's life. Three times a day he's on his knees. He is thoroughly God-centered in his thinking. And that's what sustained him in Babylon for so many years. He perseveres. He is now in his 80s. He's still strong in the Lord. He doesn't give up. He hasn't succumbed to Babylon. He's not going to succumb to Medo-Persia. And this king knows and even admires his faith. He speaks of Daniel. He says, your God, whom you serve continually. The reputation of Daniel as a man of God had reached the king, the highest man in the land. And the consistency of Daniel's life was well known by others. Charles Spurgeon said it was a very good thing that the lions didn't try to eat Daniel, as they never would have enjoyed him, because he was 50% grit and 50% backbone. He was that kind of person in his 80s. Can I say how beautiful it is to see an older person who served and loved the Lord for many, many years? I say to our children, our students, our younger people today, get to know the older people of church. We have many men and women at church who have walked with God and trusted God for many, many years. Listen to them. Learn from them. Love them. They are men and women of prayer, men and women of deep faith in their God, whom they have loved and served for many, many years, and they are among our best prayer warriors. But for those of you who are older, let me say this. Daniel, in his 80s, is still serving the Lord. No retirement in the Christian life. William Gladstone was Prime Minister of Great Britain when he was 83. Ronald Reagan was President in the US in his mid-70s. John Wesley was still preaching at 88. J.C. Penney was engaged in business at 95. Caleb, in his 80s, is saying, give me that mountain. I'm ready to serve you, Lord. I'm ready to make another conquest. In other words, as long as we're here on earth, we learn from Daniel that our ministry is never over. Darius says of Daniel, you serve the Lord continually, not just part-time, not just coming to church once a week and your life being dominated in retirement by your golf or your fishing or your family, but living for God, serving God. And we also learn, of course, that God still delivers those who trust him. And the God who delivered Daniel from the lion's den can deliver you, my dear friend, in your seemingly impossible situation. And it's so true that our God is able. Our God is able. I realize that we have an enemy who Peter describes as a roaring lion prowling around seeking someone to devour. And left to ourselves, our enemy, Satan, would absolutely demolish us. He wants to devour us. He's against us. But our Lord Jesus Christ, who's sometimes described as a lion of the tribe of Judah, is a far stronger lion than our enemy. And our Lord Jesus Christ, the lion of the tribe of Judah, has gone into the lion's den of Satan, of sin, and of darkness, and at the cross, he defeated Satan, that roaring lion, has disarmed him, has triumphed over him and the forces of evil. Therefore, have faith in Jesus Christ. The scriptures make it clear, unless you believe in the Lord Jesus Christ, there is no salvation. There is no deliverance, as it were, from the lion's den. We must acknowledge our sin. We must trust Christ with all of our hearts, and he will save us, he will deliver us, he will forgive our sins. And when we follow Jesus Christ, as many of us are here, we realize that the devil comes and tempts us and seeks to destroy us. What are we to do? We are to hold fast with the armor of God. Says Paul, take up the shield of what? The shield of faith, with which you can extinguish the fiery darts of the evil one. That lion, Satan, all of his strategy, how devious he is. He hurls his darts at you. Hold up the shield of faith. Faith which stops the mouth of lions. Faith which gives us the victory. Don't compromise. Stand firm. Stand for God. Daniel is a man of integrity, a man of prayer, a man of faith. Such people will make an impact for God in our society. Today, will you make a commitment to be a person of integrity? Sir, will you get rid of that compromise in your life? You know it's wrong. Young man, will you take a stand for God? My dear sister, you've been neglecting your prayer. Won't you follow the example of Daniel and get down on your knees every day and pray? You may be very busy. I realize you're busy. But be like Daniel and pray regularly, frequently, and humbly. Husbands and wives, I know you've got problems in your marriage. I know it's very difficult. And you've talked about it. And you've even gone for counsel. But you've never done what Daniel has done and got down on your knees. Will you do that? Husbands, wives, these problems that come into your life, they say, we've had them a long time, they're very hard. And these problems in their family, will you not humble yourself before God and get down on your knees in prayer and cry out to God and say, help me, deliver me. You are the God who delivers from the fiery furnace. You're the God who delivers from the den of lions. Surely you can deliver us. Surely you can help us in this situation. Because, as Darius says at the end of the verse, Daniel wrote to all the peoples, nations, and languages that dwell in the earth, peace be multiplied to you. I make a decree that in all my royal dominion, people are to tremble and fear before the God of Daniel, for he is the living God, enduring forever. His kingdom shall never be destroyed, and his dominion shall be to the end. He delivers and rescues. He works signs and wonders in heaven and on earth. He who has saved Daniel from the power of the lions. So this Daniel prospered during the reign of Darius and the reign of Cyrus the Persian. Yes, be part of this kingdom, which will never end. This God who alone is fit to sit on the universe's throne. Our God is able to do the impossible, to deliver from the fiery furnace, to deliver from the den of lions. Our God is able. He performs miracles. He shuts the mouths of lions. Therefore, trust God with all of your heart. Today, will you cry out to God? Will you, as an individual? Will you come today and humble yourself and say, I'm going to be a person of integrity. I'm going to be a woman of prayer. I'm going to be an individual of faith. I'm going to ask God to work supernaturally in my life, in my marriage, in my relationships, in my work situation, as I cry out to you, the God, who not only delivers from the den of lions, a God who can do the impossible. Help us, our Father and God. Our faith is sometimes so weak. Thank you for this wonderful example of Daniel, which strengthens our faith. And I pray even now, Father, for those here who don't know Christ, that they will be delivered from their sin and open their hearts and life to Jesus Christ, who has conquered death and is alive forevermore. And to all of the followers of Christ, Father, may we cry out to you for help in our situation. And we ask it in Christ's name.
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13: Well, what's your verdict? 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
14: 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I'm Michelle Davies. 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
22: If you're a Christian, you're armed with the most effective weapon available for overcoming fear. It's your faith. Today on Turning Point, Dr. David Jeremiah continues his look at four ways faith can help you defeat fear. Straight from someone who faced down his fears time and time again. Returning to the 34th Psalm, here's David with the conclusion of his message, Facing Our Fears with Faith.
23: You know, friends, we live in a fearful world, and all you have to do is turn on the television at night and listen to the horrible things that have happened all over the world, and some of them close to where you live. And if you're not careful, you can lay awake at night, or throughout the day, you can meditate on how difficult it is to live in a fearful world. Maybe you have children and grandchildren, great-grandchildren, as we do, and you worry for them because of all the dangers that lurk in the dark places. But the Bible tells us we don't have to live with fear. We can get up every morning and put our trust in God and believe that God will care for us and believe that He will be with us in every situation. We're talking about this whole issue as we study the 34th Psalm, which is one of my favorite portions of God's Word. We'll get back to it in just a moment. But first, let me encourage you to take advantage of the opportunity we provide at the end of this year for you to review your life and prepare for the new year in a setting you wouldn't believe. That's right, we take a Caribbean cruise at the end of the year, leaving the day after Christmas. We're gone over the New Year's. We're back shortly after the New Year's, and in the meantime, we're studying the Word of God, worshiping Him, enjoying warmer climate and beautiful venues. We'd like you to come with us. We hope you'll think about it. You can go to our website and get all the information. That's davidjeremiah.org, and we'll look forward to seeing you this December. And now, with our hearts open, our minds open to the truth, here is part two of Psalm 34, Facing Our Fears with Faith. You know, it's a courageous thing to sing praise to the Lord when we don't feel like it. Mostly when we're afraid, we don't feel like singing to the Lord. To begin to lift up His name when we are cast down. But the courage of obedience at this point may be the most important principle I have ever learned about dealing with the difficult moods and modes of life. Sometimes we have to do what we do out of obedience and watch how the Lord takes that and turns everything around for us. Sometimes we have to say, Lord, I'm going to worship You today, and I do not feel like worshiping You, but here I go. One of the reasons we are so blessed in this generation is that we can carry worship and the means of worship around with us wherever we go, in our CDs, in our cars, in our phones. We're never away from the opportunity to plug in to some worship song that we know that honors the Lord and begin to lift up His name in praise. My suggestion to you in your fearful moments, when your anxiety starts to reach its fingers out and clutch at your heart, find some praise music that has meant something to you in the past, something that you know well. And just begin to sing it. Whether you're a good singer or not, lift your voice up in joyful praise to the Lord. Sing along with the singers on the CD. Praise the name of God. Through It All was written by a man named Andre Crouch. The song came out near the time when I went through an experience with a sickness in my wife's life, which was very difficult for me. And I took that song, I had just heard it for the first time, and I put it in my car. It was a cassette player. It wasn't an 8-track, so don't look at me like that. Yeah, right. It was a cassette player, and I played that song over and over again. I actually wore the tape out. Through it all, I've learned to trust in Jesus. I've learned to trust in God.
1: And that song ministered to my heart and got me through that time. I learned the words. I sang with the musicians. And I've discovered that in almost every situation that God has put me in my life, He's given me a song. When I came back here for the first time after having been gone to take the therapy for the cancer I had, the choir knew the song God had given me. They sang it the first day I came back. And I was melted on the front row listening to it. I want you to know when you're going through a time of fear, here's what you should do. Lord God, give me a song. Go back through the music you know and ask God to give you a song and let that song play on the CD of your heart. And God will begin to wipe away the fear and anxiety from your life. What did David do? He offered up worship to the Lord. Secondly, when we are afraid, we can own our own problem. I only have a moment to mention this, but isn't it interesting that David comes before the Lord at this moment and he is filled with humility? David is not arrogant. He is filled with humility. Look down at your Bibles in the 34th chapter in the Psalm and notice verse 6. This poor man cried out and the Lord heard him. David didn't say this strong man because he wasn't feeling all that strong. He'd just been totally embarrassed. He had to fake insanity to escape the situation he got himself in because he walked away from the direct paths of God. This poor man cried out to God. And God said, no, I only accept the strong. No. This poor man cried out, and the Lord heard him and delivered him from all of his fears. One of the things that's very difficult for us to learn how to do as Christians is to be honest in our prayers. Somewhere along the way, we got the idea that even in our private time, our prayers have to be very proper with all the right language and all of that. But David doesn't give us any way to follow that pattern. For in this passage of Scripture, over and over again, we discover different terms for prayer that David uses. He realizes his own weakness. He says, I am poor. And in essence, he was. He'd had no food. He had no weapon until he borrowed one. He was alone and abandoned. But he cried out to the Lord. You say, Pastor Jeremiah, how do I do this? What do you want me to say? Say what's in your heart. Maybe a good place to start would be, Lord, I am afraid of or because, and fill in the blank. What do we usually do? Lord, help me in my time of fearfulness. No, no. Lord God, I come to you today because I'm so fearful of the future. I thought we had the future laid out and the future disappeared during this time. And Lord God, what do we do? I feel the fear clutching at my heart. Whatever it is, tell the Lord in living color. Read the Psalms and you will discover David left nothing out. David cried out to the Lord, and in his words, he told God exactly how he was feeling. And you say, well, didn't God already know? Yes, but God wanted to know that David knew. And David cried out in fear. And I find that to be so helpful to me. That's what happens when I journal. I become very precise in what I tell the Lord, and it's usually far more definitive than the generalities that usually find their ways into our prayers. He offered up praise. He owned his own problem, and then he overcame through prayer. This poor man cried out, and the Lord heard him. In this passage of Scripture, there are a number of phrases for prayer. Some of them are pretty interesting. Verse 4, I sought the Lord. Verse 6, this poor man cried out. Verse 10, those who seek the Lord. Verse 17, the righteous cry out. Interestingly enough, the term cry out is twice found in this list. And it's a very interesting term. I'm going back to speak at the Brooklyn Tabernacle in New York City. And I have so many wonderful memories of that church because I was there during some challenging days in my life. I was there, first of all, when I had found out that I was sick. And those people all promised to pray for me, which was such an encouragement. I went back after I had gotten better. And that's when I found out that those people have a different way of intercession. one after another, they came up to me and they said to me, "Oh, Dr. Jeremiah, we cried out to God for you." Every one of them said that. We cried out to God for you. Didn't say we prayed for you. We asked God to heal you. We cried out to God for you. How many of you know there's prayer and then there's crying out to God? And all of us have cried out to God in moments of fear and uncertainty. We don't worry about being proper then, do we? We get rid of all our these and thous, and we divorce ourselves from a commitment to Christianese, and we just tell God what's in our heart. Cried out to God. Perhaps you're some among those who sometimes say to me, "Well, Pastor, I cry out to God, and I pray, and it doesn't seem like anything gets better. This thing is a gigantic struggle for me, and I don't know if I want to go through it again." I was reminded of a passage of writing by C.S. Lewis that's in Mere Christianity, the primer on Christianity that he gave us. And it's something that I think we all have to take to heart today. Here's what C.S. Lewis says about the issue of our moods and our feelings when we pray. He says, "Faith is the art of holding on to things your reason once accepted, in spite of your changing moods. For moods will change, whatever view your reason may take." He says, "I know that by experience. Now that I am a Christian, I do have moods in which the whole thing looks very improbable to me. But when I was an atheist, I had moods in which Christianity looked terribly probable to me. That is why faith is such a necessary virtue." Here's my favorite phrase: "Unless you teach your moods where to get off, you can never be a sound Christian." Isn't that true? If you let your Christianity be ruled by your moods, here's how C.S. Lewis tells you you end up. He says, "A creature like that is a creature dithering to and fro, with its beliefs really dependent on the weather and the state of one's own digestion." Not a very good foundation for your faith. In these days of fearfulness, we have a choice to make. Even when we don't understand, maybe we feel like the ceiling is brass and our prayers aren't getting out of the room. What we need to do then is really concentrate on what we know. We need to say, "Lord God, I don't understand why this continues or why I do not sense an answer from you. But what I do know is that you're a loving God, that you sent your Son into this world for my salvation. And you've promised that in the giving of Jesus, you would also give us freely all things. I know that you answer prayer. I may not feel that you're answering mine, but I know that you have heard me. I continue to wait for the answer, and I will not be dissuaded by the fact that I'm having a bad day." That's where our faith enters into our fears. That's when we decide that we have a choice that we can make. We can listen to God's word and take our cue from Him. I know things are scary, just as for me, for you. But I've chosen to take my cues from the Almighty. Finally, when we are afraid, we can obtain God's provision. I can only summarize this, but let me tell you that several times in this psalm, we are told that when David prayed, God heard and he delivered him. That was the message of the psalm. In fact, the words "saved" or "deliver" are found 6 times in the psalm. Verse 4, "He heard me and delivered me from my fears." Verse 6, "The Lord heard him and saved him out of all his troubles." Verse 17 and 18, "The righteous cry out and the Lord hears and delivers them out of all their troubles. The Lord is near to those who have a broken heart and saves such as have a contrite spirit." Verse 19, "Many are the difficulties of the righteous, but the Lord delivers him out of them all." How many of you know that when we pray to God in the time of fear, he delivers us? He may not take the fearful thing away, but he delivers us from the spirit of fear and gives us the spirit of love and power and a strong mind. How many are thankful for the deliverance of the Lord here? Amen. Not only does God give us deliverance, he gives us the deliverer. Notice what it says in Psalm 34. "The angel of the Lord," verse 7, "encamps all around those who fear him." Let me just break that out for you. You know who the angel of the Lord is? It's the Lord Jesus himself. You say, "Man, this is the Psalms. He doesn't come until Luke." In the Old Testament, in several places, we have what we call the pre-incarnate appearance of Jesus Christ. The theological term for it is a Christophany, an appearance of Christ in the Old Testament before he is actually born. Somebody says, how does that happen? Well, the same way that happened when Jesus was born of a virgin without the agency of a man and became the miracle child. If God could bring him into the world for the 30 years he was on this earth that way, don't you think he could give him an opportunity to visit now and again before he came? And he did. In certain situations, the Lord Jesus appears as a theophany, a Christophany in the Old Testament. And here's one. The word angel of the Lord appears three times, once in Psalm 34 and twice in Psalm 35. The angel of the Lord is the Lord.

don't have that experience often. Both of them were times when I was very much afraid. Oh, how blessed we are to know this, that if we trust the Lord and we worship Him and we pray to Him and we tell Him what's in our heart, the Lord promises to deliver us from our fears and to send the deliverer Himself into our very lives. If I were a fearful person, and I don't think I am, I mean, I've had my moments, but I don't live there. But if I were a fearful person, I probably would go and buy Max Licato's book. I don't have any stake in that, but it's a great book. But I think the most practical thing I would do would be to take the verses that are in the Bible that promise us the Lord's help in times of stress, and I would get acquainted with them. And I thought what I'd do today as we close is just give you my favorite ones. I have about six or seven. Write down the address. That's very important, and I'll tell you what to do with that address. Write down every scripture's address. The address of the first one is Deuteronomy 31:6. Be strong and of a good courage, and do not fear nor be afraid of them. For the Lord your God, He is the one who goes with you. He will not leave you nor forsake you. Deuteronomy 31:6. Psalm 27:1. The Lord is my light and my salvation. Whom shall I fear? The Lord is the strength of my life. Of whom shall I be afraid? Psalm 27:1. Psalm 56:3. Whenever I am afraid, I will trust in you. In God, I will praise His word. In God, I have put my trust. I will not fear. What can flesh do to me? Psalm 56:3. Psalm 118, verse 6. The Lord is on my side, I will not fear. What can man do to me? Proverbs 3:25 and 26. For those of you who fear terrorism and what can happen in our nation, here's a great one. Do not be afraid of sudden terror, nor of trouble from the wicked when it comes, for the Lord will be your confidence and will keep your foot from being caught. Proverbs 29:25, the fear of man brings a snare. Whoever trusts in the Lord shall be safe. And maybe the best of all, Isaiah 41:10, fear not, for I am with you. Be not dismayed, for I am your God. I will strengthen you. Yes, I will help you. I will uphold you with my righteous right hand. Now, I've given you these verses in the order in which they appear in the Bible. Here's my suggestion. If you can remember one of them, I'm going to tell you how you can remember all of them. Go to the first verse that I gave you, which is in Deuteronomy, and in the margin of Deuteronomy 31:6, write Psalm 27:1. Go to Psalm 27:1, and in the margin of Psalm 27:1, write Psalm 56:3. Do that in all of these passages, and when you get to Isaiah 41:10, write Deuteronomy 31:6. If you find one of them, you found them all. Amen? I'm counting on the fact that you might be able to remember one out of all of these. That's how I work. But what a blessing when you find your own little reference that you put in your own Bible to help you in times of fearfulness. And then read those verses. Just follow them through, and you'll never forget them. God will use His word to strengthen your heart and to bring peace in the times of fear. There's one other verse about faith. I'm not even going to ask you to turn to it. I'm just going to tell you what it says. There's a verse in the New Testament that says that there are some people who live all of their lives in the bondage of fear because of their fear of death. It goes on to say that Jesus Christ came into this world to remove that bondage and to take away that fear. Perhaps the greatest fear that we face, and certainly the most powerful and the final one, is the fear of death. And the Bible says that God has made a plan for us so that the fear of death never has to be an issue for us again. Now, I want to say this, and I don't want you to think I'm trying to be spiritual arrogant. I am not afraid of death. I don't want to die. Please don't get those two things mixed up.

0: not afraid of death, and I don't want to die. But I know a lot of people that death to them is a terror. For them, death is something they can't deal with, something they can't even talk about. Death is the undiscussed subject. And here's what the Bible says. When you get Jesus as your Savior, the fear of death, you can take it off your list. You don't have to be afraid again. You know why? Because the Bible says when he comes to live within your heart, he takes away your sin and he makes you fit for heaven. And when you die, you don't really die. You just go in the ground as a body and your soul goes immediately to be with the Lord, waiting the rapture when our bodies will be resurrected and we will spend eternity with the Lord. You know how the Bible says it for a Christian? Absent from the body, present with the Lord. When I die, I just got graduated. That's all. I want to be with the Lord. I'm not afraid to die. I don't want to die. I got a lot of living yet I want to do here on this earth, and I want to serve the Lord for as long as I can. But I don't lay awake at night thinking, oh my goodness, what if I die? The Bible says that if you put your trust in Jesus Christ, you will never die. You say, now, Pastor, that can't be right. No, no, it's right. What that means is you will never die spiritually. You know what it means to die spiritually? It means to be separated forever from God. Spiritual death is similar to physical death. Physical death means to be separated from your body. But spiritual death means you are separated from God forever, and there is no cure for that problem. The only way you can be sure you will not die spiritually is to accept Christ as your Savior and your Lord. The old adage is this: born once, die twice. Born twice, die once. And maybe not even then, because I think we're going to be around when the Lord comes back. We might even beat the first death. So here's my question to you. Do you want to spend the rest of your life, wherever you are on the age cycle, wondering and worrying and being afraid of death? Or do you want to settle it once and for all and say, Lord Jesus, thank you for coming into this world to pay the penalty for my sin. I receive you as my Savior. I accept what you did on the cross as full payment for my sin. I know that one day I will be with you forever, and I am not afraid of what's coming in the future because my hand is in your hand. I covet that for every person. I can't fix all of your fears, but I can help you fix that one if you put your trust in him.
1: Amen. You know, there's a lot of people out there with man-made formulas to tell you what to do when you have anxiety or fear. But I just find reading the Bible, you find some of the greatest principles for dealing with that you will find anywhere. And it reminds me that all truth is God's truth. If it's true, it ultimately originated with God. And instead of going through all the layers, why don't you just go to the source itself, the Word of God, and find out what he has to say about what's going on in your life. If you read widely in the Word of God, you will find the truth. We're trying to help you do that by bringing some of the key passages together in this series called Making Sense of It All, Seeing the World with a Biblical Perspective. And we'd like you to know that these passages are powerful for you. Hey, don't forget we have a magazine that adds value to your life as well. It coordinates all the things we're talking about on the air. It gives you much to look at and read and study and meditate upon, and ask about it when you call to write today.
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3: 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Hey, my name's Kim. 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Maybe it's been a while since you felt that way. Well, I want to encourage you with this. You were made by God, and it wasn't an accident, and He's got a plan and a purpose specifically for you and your life. 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
6: This is Max Licato. In one of Henri Nouwen's books, he tells about the lesson of trust he learned from a great trapeze artist. The acrobat said, "The flyer does nothing and the catcher does everything. I have simply to reach out my arms and hands and wait for him to catch me and pull me safely over the apron. The flyer must trust, with outstretched arms, that his catcher will be there for him." In the great trapeze act of salvation, God is the catcher and we are the flyers. We trust, period. We rely solely upon God's ability to catch us. And as we do trust Him, a wonderful thing happens. We fly. Your Father has never dropped anyone. He will not drop you. His grip is sturdy and His hands are open. Place yourself entirely in His care. And as you do, you will find it is possible, yes, possible, to be anxious for nothing. This is Max Licato.
7: 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Cast all your anxiety on Him, because He cares for you. 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

0: Alistair Begg often says the main things are the plain things, and the plain things are the main things. And today on Truth for Life, this principle guides his teaching through the interpretation of Daniel's prophetic dreams in the Old Testament. We'll hear warnings and encouragement today as we turn to the book of Daniel, chapter 7.
1: The connection between 6 and 7 should be very obvious to us, because you will notice that it begins in the first year of Belshazzar, king of Babylon. In other words, chapter 7, the events of chapter 7, took place during the reign of Belshazzar. It didn't come subsequent to the events of Darius the Mede. Therefore, what Daniel experienced in his bed on the night happened before the events recorded in chapter 5, because Belshazzar dies in chapter 5. So if this happened in the first year of Belshazzar's reign, then we know that the connection between them is very clear. I take it that what we have described in Nebuchadnezzar's statue in chapter 2 and what we have here in chapter 7 in terms of the four beasts is a description of the same kings and the same empires. Notice my language. I take it that. That doesn't mean you have to take it that, or that some of my esteemed colleagues in ministry take it that. But as I read chapter 2 and as I read chapter 7, it seems fairly straightforward to me that the four kingdoms identified by four metals in the progression of the statue are akin to the four beasts which arise out of the chaos of the sea. So that what we have understood in chapter 2, we would then be able to apply in chapter 7. Now, you will notice that this happens when Daniel is lying on his bed. It is in the nighttime. Nighttime heightens, darkens each sensation. He is giving to us the substance of it. Verse 1, this is the sum of the matter. And it is clearly significant because he writes it down. It is, if you like, no ordinary dream. Now, let's try and get to it in the time that we have left to us. We make a beginning at least. I saw in my vision by night, and behold, the four winds of heaven were stirring up the great sea. What is that folk song that begins? Four strong winds that blow lonely, seven seas that run high. It's a folk song. It's a folk song. There are obviously more than four winds, but it is customary for people to talk about the winds in this way, north, south, east, and west, covering all of the directions. And these winds, he said, were the four winds of heaven, of heaven. I say, well, of course, we think of wind, we think of heaven. But I think there's maybe just a little hint here of what he has been making clear from the very beginning of the book. Remember, at the very beginning of the book, in fact, you could look at it, a couple of pages will show it to you. He starts the book by reminding us that in the third year of the reign of Jehoiakim, Nebuchadnezzar, the king of Babylon, came to Jerusalem and besieged it. And then here's the point, verse 2, and the Lord gave Jehoiakim, king of Judah, into his hand. The Lord gave Jehoiakim, king of Judah, into his hand. In other words, God was sovereignly overruling the triumph of Babylon over Judah, that God was sovereignly in control of the exile of his own people. That if you like, as the winds blow from heaven over this great sea, which I take simply to be an indication of the reality of humanity in all of its chaos and all of its disorder. You say, well, where do you get that from? Well, just from reading the Bible. For example, you know, in the Bible, it speaks of how the wicked are like the tossing of the sea. The Babylonians thought of the sea as a monstrous place, as a scary place. And they had their own monsters that came up out of the sea and so on. And the sea, in all of its churning and movement, in all of its chaos and in all of its disorder, is representative of sinful humanity. The wicked are like the tossing of the sea. Now, the wind blows from heaven, and as a result of the wind blowing from heaven, the control of heaven is over the emerging of the beasts out of this mess. See, because one of the great things, remember, when Jesus steps forward amongst the people, and particularly amongst his followers, and they get all really, really worried on the Sea of Galilee, and he stands up and stills the sea, and they say, "What manner of man is this, that even the winds and the waves obey him?" And God is sovereign over the tides and over the oceans. The four winds blew, and as a result of the blowing of the winds of heaven, four great beasts came up out of the sea. So we ought not to think of God going, "Oh, wow, where do these beasts come from? What in the world is happening now? Dear, oh dear, my world that I've made, look what's happening. Where are all these kingdoms coming from? What am I going to do?" No, no, no, no. We need to remember that when we're thinking about ISIS, when we're thinking about Pakistan, when we're thinking about Syria, when we're thinking about North Korea, when we're thinking about all of these things, the same God who is sovereign over these affairs is sovereign over the kingdoms and empires of our world this morning. I wonder, do you believe that? Now, these four great beasts that came up out of the sea were different from one another. We needn't be in any doubt about the fact that they represent kings or kingdoms, because verse 17 tells us that they do. These four great beasts are four kings who shall arise out of the earth. Now, if we're correct in tying the vision in chapter 2 with that in chapter 7, we can safely assume that we're dealing with the same empires. We identified them as the Babylonian, the Medo-Persian, the Greek, and the Roman. Now, again, not everybody agrees with this. Some people think that it ends up with the Greek Empire. Some people think that you ought not to tie it to any empires at all, that it is simply a symbolic reference to the movements of humanity over time, a bit like the times of difficulty and the seasons of animosity that Paul mentions when he writes to Timothy in the first century in chapter 2 and chapter 3. Be that as it may, we're starting from the perspective that just in the same way as we recognize that beasts are often used as identifying symbols of a nation, for example, Russia and a bear, Scotland and a rampant lion, America and an eagle. Incidentally, we should be thankful that Benjamin Franklin did not get his way, right? Otherwise, we'd have a turkey rather than an eagle. It's good that he was overruled on that. I don't even want to think about that for now. But anyway, here we go. So these beasts are identifiable as elements of kingdoms. First of all, we'll just go through them very quickly because we'll have to come back to this in any cases. It's impossible not to. First of all, one like a lion that had eagle's wings. His wings were plucked off, it was lifted up from the ground, it was made to stand on 2 feet like a man, and the mind of man was given to it. Now, what have we already said? We've said that these represent these different empires. When you read in Jeremiah, you discover that one individual is identified at certain points as a lion and at other points as an eagle. Who is that person? Nebuchadnezzar. Nebuchadnezzar is identified in that way. And so I take it that what we have here is a description of this Babylonian empire. The lion is powerful, most powerful and formidable of the beasts on the ground. The eagle is the great sovereign of all the birds. But in this dream, the wings are plucked off. Well, Nebuchadnezzar had his wings plucked off, didn't he? Sure did. It's a picture. It's a metaphor. He thought he could flap around anywhere he wanted to, and he ended up crawling around in the ground. Until God stood him up on his feet and renewed his mind and renewed his heart. Vision number one. The vision fades only to be replaced by another. This eagle and lion. Incidentally, I should say in passing that Babylon had this as a symbol on many of its gates. That was a lion with wings. So, Daniel would have been familiar with this when he moved around the city. You often say to yourself in your dreams, how come I thought about that? How did I dream about that? Where did that come from? We can't usually be right, but it's no surprise to realize that he sees the embodiment of this. If you'd like, the thing that is the symbol of the power of Babylon is there in his mind as this monstrous creature and the triumph of God over it. The bear, I just noted Calvin, who says, we know a bear to be a mean and foul animal, slothful and inert, as well as cruel. Well, I must go to the zoo with Calvin sometime. He's got such a love. Well, let's go see the bears, John. For those of you who are bear lovers, I do like teddy bears, but this is presumably a Syrian bear, which could be as much as 550 pounds. A real brute of a thing. Horrible thing. Scary in the night, I would think. Whoa! And it was raised up on one side. Medo-Persian Empire. One side was stronger than the other. Is that the indication? I don't know. It had three ribs in its mouth. Oh, I wonder what the three ribs are. Spend the afternoon figuring it out. Don't send me a note. I think it's straightforward. It was his lunch, for goodness sake. He had a voracious appetite. He devoured people. He devoured things. And when you looked at him, in the same way that you could see somebody, he said, you've been eating again, haven't you? No. Open your mouth, and you can see the elements of it right there. The three ribs are there. He had three ribs in his mouth between his teeth. You've got something between your teeth. And there he showed it. And he had done what he'd done as a result of a word from outside of him, arise and devour much flesh. I want you to notice that in the first three beasts, the verbs are all passive. They're passive. They are operating in response to. Thirdly, quickly, and after this I looked, and behold, another like a leopard with four wings of a bird on its back, and the beast had four heads. Wow. This is scary too. The leopard, swift, dangerous. If you ever see National Geographic on TV, and it had wings as well to speed, presumably, and enable its progress. And it had four heads, presumably giving it the ability to look in all directions simultaneously. Unless, of course, it had four heads all looking in the same direction, which it could have, I suppose, but it doesn't seem likely to me. What would you want four heads for, all looking in the same direction? But anyway, this is it. Where are we now? We're in the Greek Empire. Who was the head of the Greek Empire? Alexander the Great. Did Alexander the Great move swiftly to destroy the Medo-Persian Empire? Yes, he did. Did he move powerfully? Yes, he did. History records that with 30,000 troops, he took on the power of the Medo-Persian Empire in a number of battles. One time, 150,000 went against his army. Another time, 400,000 went against his army. Another time, 800,000 went against his army. He defeated them all. He controlled the entire region within 10 years by the age of 32. And the world looked on and said, how in the world can this young fellow do this and destroy such a vast empire? The answer is right here, if my assessment is correct. And the beast had four heads, and dominion was given to it. Given to it by whom? Given to it by God. How do you explain the British Empire? Dominion was given to it and taken from it. How do you explain the rise of the Soviet Empire? Dominion was given to it. How do you explain Korea? The same way. Do you see what we're supposed to get from this? It's not a kind of crazy preoccupation with trying to fit all the bits together like some gigantic cosmic jigsaw puzzle or Rubik's Cube, but to stand far enough back from the picture to say, oh, I get it. Because now in the fourth beast, there is no point of resemblance to any creature on earth. Notice that. It's as though the thing has got so amazing that there isn't a creature that can be used to describe the terrifying and dreadful nature of this beast. It had iron teeth. It devoured. It broke in pieces. It stamped what was left with its feet. It was different from all the beasts that were before it. So here we are. The Roman Empire. Remember when we did chapter 2, we said, and it was in the time of this empire, that one would arise like unto the Son of Man. Now, if you read anything of church history, you know that the Roman Empire managed to go from sea to shining sea and beyond. I've said to you before that they came to Britain. They did well in Britain. Julius Caesar did well in Britain. They didn't manage to take Scotland, but they did pretty well down in England. And the brutality and the terrifying nature of the advance of Rome is recorded here in this visionary picture. And it had 10 horns. Here we go. I grew up, as soon as there were 10 members in the European common market, I was good on chapter 7. Here we go. The 10 horns, the Roman Empire. The Roman Empire is still around. They moved it to Brussels. 10 countries have got it clear as a bell. Then there was 11 countries. Maybe the little horn, maybe not. Then 12, then 14, then 15. Then I thought, maybe not. I don't think so. How many horns do you usually have on your head? A beast, 2. This is 5 times 2. That's 10. I figured that out. In other words, this is really, really, really powerful. Yeah, but what are we going to do with the little one? The little horn. Well, actually, Daniel doesn't know what to do with the little horn, and he asks later on, which means we'll deal with it later on. But the fact is that the progression here in this vision of the night is increasingly daunting. The picture seems to be that these pernicious creatures are increasingly bold in their activity and in assuming their independence from the source of all dominion and power. So the little horn, if you like, is essentially evil personified. That when you take the embodiment and give it eyes, intelligence, and a voice, and a strutting stare, in all that is in opposition to God, you realize why it is that when you read in the New Testament, as Paul speaks about the spirit of lawlessness that is present, as John anticipates the presence of the Antichrist, although the spirit of Antichrist, he says, is already in the world, you begin to realize that in the midst of all of this chaos, in the midst of all of this opposition, in the midst of all of this order, faced by this mouth speaking great things in opposition to God, boy, do we need some kind of intervention. You can imagine him, Daniel, getting up and having a drink of water and then going back to his bed. And then verse 9, and as I looked, thrones were placed. Oh, he says, this is a little better. And the Ancient of Days took his seat. God, who, if you like, in the first 8 verses here, has been at work behind the scenes, steps forward and sits in his rightful place of authority. To this we will return. And in these night visions, he saw one who came with the clouds of heaven like a son of man. And he came to the Ancient of Days, was presented before him, and to him was given dominion and glory and a kingdom. Well, of course, we're at Jesus, aren't we? Jesus stands up and he says, the time is fulfilled. The kingdom of God is at hand. Repent and believe the good news. I'm the king. I've come to establish a kingdom. I invite you to bow down under my rule and my reign. You see, loved ones, it's really possible to go through material like this and even think about a king who comes to reign and the cosmic rulership of God and his intervention in the affairs of history and his final triumph over all, and go through all of that and tick all the boxes, and yet walk out and go lie down on your own bed, and Christ does not reign as king on the throne of your heart. He does not reign as king on the throne of your heart. And you could be as intrigued as the next person about what this means. You could write stories about it, books on it, describe it to many people, as many can. But the real issue is, this king who comes to reign comes first to rule and reign in me, to subdue my rebellion, to forgive my sin, to fill my broken life with his greatness and his wonder, to allow me to read my newspaper, to face the coming elections, to discover the inhumanity that is represented in the injustice of our world, and to stand far enough back from it and say, you can raise up any empire you want, and you can raise any little horn that you want, and you can be the embodiment of evil in all of its fullness. But here there is one like unto the Son of Man, and he will reign forever and forever. The only way you will come to this is by grace through faith. Even as I speak to you now, I see my own television screen. I see my own newspapers. I see the headlines. And I hear my voice saying, Lord Jesus Christ, you are sovereign over all these affairs. And I find myself saying, and how did you come to this conclusion, Alistair? How did I? Because a Sunday school teacher, when I was 6 years old, told me who Jesus was, told me why Jesus came, urged me as a little sinful Scottish boy to trust Jesus, which I did. How about you?
2: Well, we'll come back,
1: unless we decide not to. A very short series on Daniel 7. Lord, come and reign in us. Come and reign in our hearts individually. Come and reign in our church family, Lord. We need all of our rebellions subdued. We do so desperately require the invasion of your power and majesty in heart and in home, in church, in school, and in government. Oh, look upon us in your mercy, Lord, we pray. For we humbly ask it in the name of your Son, Jesus. Amen.
0: 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Thanks for listening. When you hear about the increasing hostility against Christianity, do you worry that the church is in danger of being destroyed? If so, join us tomorrow for a much-needed reminder. 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
5: A family in my community was having severe respiratory problems. 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In its place, they built a new, mold-free house. 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It contaminates us to the core. To fix the problem, we don't need reform or renovation. Instead, we need to put our sinful flesh to death. In Colossians 3, we're told to put to death things like immorality, anger, and slander. Getting rid of those things is like taking the old house down. Then we're told to put on the qualities we see in Christ: compassion, kindness, humility, and patience. These are the building materials that will help us build a new, toxin-free house. With Seeking Him, I'm Nancy DeMoss Wagmuth.
6: This is Hope with God. I'm Andrew Palau. In the Bible, Deborah was a powerful woman appointed by God. She was appointed to be a leader and a judge over Israel. She faced dangerous enemies and uncertain times, yet she stood strong. Why? Because she trusted God. Through her courage, her voice, through her obedience, God brought hope and victory to His people. God often calls ordinary people to do extraordinary things. Your voice, your life, it matters. And the same God who gave Deborah courage wants to meet with you today and give you courage. He wants to walk with you through it all and guide your life and show you that He does care. Do you want to get to know Him and discover His plans for your life? You can begin this way. Say, God, I want to know You. Reveal Yourself to me. Show me Your love and guide me in the right path, and I will follow You and serve You. Amen. Always remember, there is hope with God.
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10: The reality is this. The state of play is tragically this. The forces of modernity are advancing in America while the church is retreating. So this is no time for cowards, for fence sitters, or for those who wish to hedge their bets until they hear the judge's verdict on the contest. We need to stand up in the evil day for all that is decent and holy.

0: The Bible is filled with pages of characters who exhibited courage in the face of trial. These inspirational examples guide us as we seek to cultivate our own courage and resilience. Hello and welcome to Know the Truth with Philip DeCourcy, pastor of Kindred Community Church in Anaheim Hills, California. I'm Wayne Shepherd. Today, Pastor Philip shows us how to cultivate metal in a godless society. 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
1: I'm excited about this series, Profiles in Courage. This is a day in which men need to stand up and speak out and stand out for the Lord Jesus Christ. So let's take our Bibles and go to 1 Kings chapter 18. 1 Kings chapter 18. We're going to begin a two-part sermon on you can't have it both ways. Now, that's the message of Elijah. You can't have it both ways. Why do you halt between two opinions? That's the question that Elijah poses the nation of Israel. We're just going to read the opening 21 verses. So follow along, keep your Bible open and listen to God's word. And it came to pass after many days that the word of the Lord came to Elijah in the third year saying, go present yourself to Ahab and I will send rain on the earth. So Elijah went to present himself to Ahab and there was a severe famine in Samaria. And Ahab had called Obadiah, who was in charge of his house. Now Obadiah feared the Lord greatly. For so it was while Jezebel massacred the prophets of the Lord that Obadiah had taken 100 prophets and hidden them, 50 to a cave, and had fed them with bread and water. And Ahab had said to Obadiah, go into the land to all the springs of water, to all the brooks. Perhaps we may find grass to keep the horses and mules alive, so that we will not have to kill any livestock. So they divided the land between them to explore it. Ahab went one way by himself, and Obadiah went another way by himself. Now, as Obadiah was on his way, suddenly Elijah met him, and he recognized him and fell on his face and said, is that you, my Lord Elijah? And he answered him, it is I. Go tell your master Elijah is here. So he said, how have I sinned that you are delivering your servant into the hand of Ahab to kill me? As the Lord your God lives, there is no nation or kingdom where my master has not sent someone to hunt for you. And when they said he is not there, he took an oath from the kingdom or nation that they could not find you. And now you say, go tell your master, Elijah is here, and it shall come to pass as soon as I am gone from you that the Spirit of the Lord will carry you to a place that I do not know. So when I go and tell Ahab and he cannot find you, he will kill me. But I, your servant, have feared the Lord from my youth. Was it not reported to my Lord what I did when Jezebel killed the prophets of the Lord, how I hid 100 men of the Lord's prophets, 50 to a cave and fed them with bread and water? And now you say, go tell your master, Elijah is here. He will kill me. Then Elijah said, as the Lord of hosts lives, before whom I stand, I will surely present myself to him today. So Obadiah went to meet Ahab and told him, and Ahab went to meet Elijah. Then it happened. That's an understatement. Then it happened. When Ahab saw Elijah, that Ahab said to him, is that you, O troubler of Israel? And he answered, I have not troubled Israel, but you and your father's house have, in that you have forsaken the commandments of the Lord and have followed the Baals. Now therefore send and gather all Israel to me on Mount Carmel, the 450 prophets of Baal and the 400 prophets of Asherah who eat at Jezebel's table. So Ahab sent for all the children of Israel and gathered the prophets together on Mount Carmel. And Elijah came to all the people and said, how long will you falter between two opinions? If the Lord is God, follow him. But if Baal, follow him. But the people answered him, not a word. Such drama. Martin Niemöller was a German pastor imprisoned by the Nazis for 8 years after opposing Hitler. He was among a group of church leaders who drafted the Stuttgart Declaration of Guilt at the end of World War II. It was a statement from the evangelical church in Germany that acknowledged that they had often failed to stand up to and speak out against the Third Reich. Part of it read, "We accuse ourselves for not standing to our beliefs more courageously, for not praying more faithfully, for not believing more joyously, and for not loving more ardently." In fact, Martin Niemöller is famous for a poem or a statement that goes something like this. "First they came for the communists, and I didn't speak up because I wasn't a communist. Then they came for the Jews, and I didn't speak up because I wasn't a Jew. Then they came for the Catholics, and I didn't speak up because I was a Protestant. Then they came for me, and by that time, there was no one left to speak up for me." In the face of today's moral ambiguity and aggressive secularism outside the church and doctrinal plasticity inside the church, we might wonder if the evangelical church in America will not in the near future have to accuse itself of not holding to its beliefs more courageously. Confronted with social change and spiritual confusion, the church is keeping quiet instead of speaking out. Guys, our condemnations of the surrounding culture are few, while our compromises with the surrounding culture are many. We're more sensitive to people's sin than we are to God's holiness. More interested in dialogue than declaration. The reality is this, the state of play is tragically this. The forces of modernity are advancing in America while the church is retreating. Speaking of this drift, this departure, this looming defeat, Oz Guinness says this, "Christians in the West are living in a grand clarifying moment." I think he's right. In fact, I'm going to let him speak for himself more fully. Just in the last few weeks while traveling, I've been reading his book called The Impossible People, which is a call to be courageous in the culture. And he says this, "Christians in the West are living in a grand clarifying moment. The gap between Christians and the wider culture is widening, and many formerly nominal Christians are becoming religious nones. In many ways, we are in the Thursday evening of Holy Week. The cock has not yet crowed, but the angry crowd who would like to see the end of our Lord in the Western world has already seen and heard enough of our early betrayals to believe that it can count on more and hurry us toward ignominious surrender. So this is no time for cowards, for fence-sitters, or for those who wish to hedge their bets until they hear the judge's verdict on the contest." He goes on, "We face a solemn hour for humanity at large and a momentous showdown for the Western Church. At stake is the attempted completion of the centuries-long assault on the Jewish and Christian faiths and their replacement by progressive secularism as the defining faith of the West and the ideology said to be best suited to the conditions of advanced modernity." I think we all know there's a struggle going on for the soul of the West. We all know there's a clash of worldviews going on in our culture. And given that struggle, talked about here by Oz Guinness, and given the what is at stake in that struggle, we need to answer the bell as men. This is no time for cowards, for fence-sitters, for those who will hedge their bets until they hear the judge's verdict on the contest. No, guys, this is a time for courage, boldness, resoluteness on the part of Christian men and Christians everywhere. We need to be unashamed of the gospel of the Lord Jesus Christ, Romans 1 verse 16. Unashamed of his virgin birth, unashamed of his sinlessness, unashamed of his deity and humanity, unashamed of his miracles, unashamed of his death on our behalf, his burial, resurrection, and coming again in judgment. We need to stand up in the evil day for all that is decent and holy. Ephesians 6:13. We need to boldly and bravely confess in the public square that Jesus Christ is Lord over life, marriage, gender, career, leisure, Romans 10 verse 9 tells us to confess him with our mouth, having believed in him in our hearts. We need to fight the good fight of faith. 1 Timothy 6 verse 12. We need as a church to rebuke and expose the unfruitful works of darkness that's descending on our culture. Ephesians 5 11. That's why I want to pursue this new series with you, Profiles in Courage. Because every man under my voice this morning needs to be a profile in courage. We need to be unbowed, like Daniel and his three friends, who even under the threat of being burned alive, made a confession of faith in God before a sinful society. We need to be like those early Christians who refused to acknowledge that Caesar is Lord rather than Jesus, even if it meant becoming a human torch in Nero's garden. We need to be like Athanasius, who stood for the truth of Jesus' deity against the world because the world was against him. He was willing to be exiled 5 times in his lifetime for faithfulness to the gospel. We need to be like Martin Luther, the Protestant reformer who stood firm before a corrupt church despite the threat of a fiery stake. We need to be like our brothers and sisters in the Middle East, those Egyptian brothers who were lined up on that beach, whose throats were slit by ISIS terrorists, but they would rather die, they would rather have their throat slit than deny Christ and affirm Muhammad as prophet. Profiles in courage. You'll find them from Genesis to Revelation. You'll find them as you turn the pages of church history, and we need to add our own chapter. This is a time when God, the nation, and the church needs us as men to be a profile in courage. The hour needs us to have a gospel stubbornness. We need to be like Joshua, strong and very courageous. We need to be like David and wait on the Lord and be of good courage. We need to be like the Corinthians, brave and strong as men. In fact, as we're talking about courage by way of introduction, it's been said there are two kinds of courage. I've been enjoying a really good book. It's actually not a Christian book. It's written by a secular author, a man by the name of Ryan Holiday, but it's called Courage is Calling. You should get a copy and read it. It's just about courage in all aspects of life, some tremendous stories from history. And in his book, he says this, it's been long held that there are two kinds of courage, physical and moral. Physical courage is a knight riding into battle. It's a firefighter rushing into a burning building. It's an explorer setting out for the Arctic to find the elements. Then there's moral courage. It's the whistleblower taking on powerful interests. It's the truth teller who says what no one else will say. It's the entrepreneur going into business for themselves against all the odds. The martial courage of the soldier, the mental courage of the scientist. But it doesn't take a philosopher to see that they're actually the same thing. There are not two kinds of courage. There's only one. The kind where you put your rear end on the line. In some cases, literally, perhaps fatally. In other cases, it's figurative or financial. Courage is risk. It's sacrifice. It's commitment. It's perseverance. It's truth. It's determination. When you do the thing others cannot or will not do, when you do the thing that people think you shouldn't or cannot do, otherwise it's not courage. You have to be braving something. You have to be braving someone. So, all of that said, this call to be a profile in courage brings us to look at our first profile in courage, the prophet Elijah, a man who had the courage to challenge his culture. That's kind of our focus in this profile in courage, the courage to challenge the culture when it's weak and wavering and wicked. We're going to look at him this morning, the next time we're together. Now, let's put the text in its context. In 1 Kings 18, we're in the middle of the 8th century BC. The prophet Elijah is speaking into the life of the wicked king Ahab, who's the son of Omri, who did more evil than anyone before him. What we have in this chapter is the greatest smackdown and showdown in all of the Bible. We have had Elijah appear in chapter 17, then disappear only to reappear in chapter 18. And as he reappears,

fine moment in the life of Israel. And so let's look at this man. Several things jump out in the text. If you're taking notes, the first thing I want you to notice is the command, verse 1. And it came to pass after many days that the word of the Lord came to Elijah in the third year, saying, go present yourself to Ahab, and I will send rain on the earth. So Elijah went to present himself to Ahab, and there was a severe famine in Samaria. We're 3 years into the famine. Remember back in chapter 17, Elijah declares that there'll be no rain until there's repentance, until there's a reformation in the land, because they're suffering drought, according to Deuteronomy, because of their disobedience to God. A wicked king with a wicked queen has led Israel astray, and they have followed like sheep to the slaughter. And the time has come to act. 3 years into the famine, which is a judgment, remember, this is a time of desperation and devastation. Please note that the famine is targeted at the guilty parties. You'll notice that the famine is most severe in Samaria, where Ahab and Jezebel are headquartered. The people may be desperate, and the times may be tough, but the king is only interested in his horses and his mules, you'll see from verse 5. So that's the command. Elijah appeared, chapter 17, verse 1. Then he was told to go hide himself at Cherith in verse 2 of chapter 17. And now we have him presenting himself to Ahab. He appeared, he disappeared, he reappeared. All in obedience to God. Now we could leave it there, but I think it's worth just pausing and delving in a little bit deeper, because there's a rhythm to our text. I like to always connect these two verses together. Chapter 17 and verse 2. Then the word of the Lord came to him, saying, go away from here and turn eastward and hide by the brook Cherith. And then we have here in chapter 18 and verse 1, go show yourself, or go present yourself. Go hide yourself, go show yourself. Both commands. This is the latest one. But here's the thing to notice, guys. There was a rhythm to the ministry of Elijah. A rhythm to the ministry of Elijah. Hide, then present. Wait, then walk. Listen, then speak. Train, then serve. Did you see that? Go hide yourself. Slow down. Embrace solitude. Wait on the Lord and be of good courage. That's the secret to courage. It's the overflow of a bold and deep and developing faith in God. Now, if we go back to Cherith just for a couple of minutes, two things stand out that, again, I think bring us to this moment, because the story has been building up to this moment. We're jumping in, but before we get here, he has appeared and then he has disappeared. And he goes through the school at Cherith, and then he goes through the university at Zarephath. And God teaches Elijah certain things. And there's two things I want to just highlight for your encouragement. Number one, what I call the progression of faith. And then number two, the preparation of faith. When he comes to this clarifying moment, he's been readied. He's been prepared. Wait, then work. Listen, then speak. Train, then serve. Hide, then present. The first thing is the progression of faith. Go back to chapter 17 and verse 2 and notice this word, then the word of the Lord came. The word of the Lord came after Elijah had elbowed his way into Ahab's court and declared that a judgment was coming on the land, and there would be drought and famine and sickness, which was one of the curses of Deuteronomy. But here's the point. Then, that little word tells us that when the prophet Elijah pushed by the guard into Ahab's court, he had no clue what was going to happen next. He just took a step of faith. This much he knew. Go and tell Ahab no more rain. Not my word. He was walking by faith, step by step. In fact, scroll down to verse 8 of chapter 17. Then the word of the Lord came to him saying, arise, go to Zarephath. So, go to Cherith. That's a season. That's a step.
go to Zarephath. That's the season. That's the step. Then go present yourself to Ahab. That's the season. That's the step. Guys, the point I'm

0: making is this, the progression of faith. Elijah was being schooled in the progression of faith. God's will does not come to us pre-assembled, but is shown and known progressively as we obey the word and we walk in the spirit, right? Psalm 119, verse 105, the word is a lamp unto your feet and a light unto your path. As you come to understand God's word and obey the word of God that you read one day, then you move on to reading and obeying the word of God the next day, and so you progress down the path of maturity and discipleship. Keep in step with the Spirit. Galatians 5, verse 16.
1: 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I'm Wayne Shepherd. Join us again tomorrow when Philip DeCourcy explains why you can't have it both ways. That's Wednesday. On Know the Truth. Today's program was produced and sponsored by Know the Truth Incorporated. Jesus said, "You shall know the truth, and the truth shall make you free."

0: Tell me if this feels familiar. You wake up, you start your day, you feel so positive about what the day is going to bring, and you feel so close to God that nothing could shake it. 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
3: If there's someone in your life that you actually don't want to receive Christ because you want them to suffer, today's a day for a renewed and redemptive perspective. This is Suzy Larson with another Grow and Go moment, helping you to discover and enjoy what God wants to do in and through you. In the book of Jonah, chapter 4, verse 4, we read this. The Lord replied, "Is it right for you to be angry about this?" Jonah warned the people of Nineveh. Judgment was coming. To Jonah's great surprise, the people responded. The king stepped down from his throne, took off his royal robes, dressed himself in burlap, and issued a corporate fast. No one was allowed to eat or drink anything, not even the animals. Everyone needed to earnestly seek God. Their response moved God's heart, and in his kind and compassionate way, he showed mercy to a city previously doomed for judgment. Jonah was furious. He was angry with God for making a fool out of him. His prediction mattered more than Nineveh's predicament. He cared more about saving face than saving grace. God asked, "Is it right for you to be angry about this?" He says, "Yes, angry enough to die." Thankfully, Jonah's tantrum didn't hinder God's mercy. God's own kindness compels him time and time again to send a warning through his prophets. His intent is always that people might respond and repent. If we do not, we're the ones who need correction. If there's a people group that you don't want to receive God's salvation and mercy, repent today. Ask God's forgiveness and pray for those people daily. That's part of your assignment. This is Suzy Larson with another Grow and Go moment. For more resources, go to growandgotoday.com.
4: 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Humble yourselves, therefore, under God's mighty hand, that he may lift you up in due time. Cast all your anxiety on him, because he cares for you. 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
9: God is looking for people to show Himself strong on behalf of. He's looking for someone, well, like you, who will actually say, "Use me, Lord. I'll go where you want me to go. I'll say what you want me to say." Listen, will you be that person? If so, a wonderful adventure awaits you.

Evangelism is at the heart of Pastor Greg Laurie's ministry. From his radio broadcast, A New Beginning, to his television program, to his large Harvest evangelistic events, the gospel is always a central component. Our mission statement is knowing him and making him known. And today, from Pastor Greg's new series called Refresh, we dig deep into some principles for effective personal evangelism by learning from the most successful evangelistic outreach in

back in time, a long time ago, in a galaxy far, far away, a very young Greg Laurie, age 17, came to believe in Jesus Christ. So I started going to church. I started reading the Bible for the first time, I might add. And I heard the pastor say, you need to go out and tell other people about Jesus Christ. And I did want to tell people what God had done for me. My life had been transformed. I found the answers that I and my generation were searching for, but I did not want to walk up to a total stranger. There was a fear of rejection. They might ask me a question I don't have the answer to, but I got a little booklet called The Four Spiritual Laws, put out by Campus Crusade for Christ. And I went out looking for someone to talk to. Understand, I had a thimble full of theological knowledge at this point. I knew very little. I saw a middle-aged woman sitting on the beach. I walked up, I was very nervous. My voice was shaking. And I said, hi, could I talk to you about God and stuff? And she says, yeah, go ahead. So I sat down, and I was so new at this, I literally just read this little booklet. I hadn't even memorized its contents. Page one, page two. Page one, God loves you and has a plan for your life. You're separated from God by your sin. And I read through it, and I remember thinking as I'm doing this, this is not going to work. Who do I think I am? This is the most insane thing I've ever done. I couldn't wait until it was over with. So at least I could say to someone, I talked to someone about Jesus. I was planning for failure, trust me. So I get to the end of this little booklet where a question is asked, is there any good reason why you should not accept Jesus Christ right now? I realized, oh, that's a question. So I looked up at her and she said, no. I looked back down, wait, does that mean you want to accept Jesus Christ right now? She said, yes. Oh no, I didn't know what to do. Well, I'd heard the pastor say, let's all bow our heads in a word of prayer. So I said, let's pray, bow your head. I'm frantically searching this booklet for, like, what do I do now? And I found this little prayer, which I let her in. And after she was done praying, she said, something just happened to me. And something happened to me too. I discovered the joy of sharing my faith. The thing I didn't want to do, the thing I dreaded doing, ended up being exciting and fulfilling and refreshing. So that's the title of my message, The Refreshing Power of Sharing Your Faith, which is a part of our new series that we're simply calling Refresh. Now, I know it seems counterintuitive to talk to people about Jesus because it seems hard. We too are afraid of rejection. But here's the truth of the matter, by the way, I don't think Satan wants you to know this. Listen, when you tell others about Jesus, it will revive you, it will restore you, and it will refresh you as a follower of Jesus Christ. I want to say that again. When you tell others about Jesus, it will refresh you, it will revive you, it will restore you. Proverbs 11:25 says, a generous person will prosper, listen, and he who refreshes others will be refreshed himself. So this is a very important spiritual principle. Now, we all know as Christians, we're supposed to share our faith. You've probably heard of the Great Commission. In case you don't know what it is, it's found in two Gospels, Matthew and Mark. Mark's version has Jesus.

0: you always, says our Lord. The Great Commission. We know we're supposed to do it, but frankly, most of us don't. Listen, the Bible says that God is looking for people to show himself strong on behalf of. He's looking for someone, well, like you, who will actually say, use me, Lord. I'll go where you want me to go. I'll say what you want me to say. Listen, will you be that person? If so, a wonderful adventure awaits you. I believe that sharing your faith can be exciting, joyful, and dare I use the word, fun. Yes, you heard me right. As Psalm 126:6 says, those who go out weeping, carrying seed to sow, will return with songs of joy. Listen, next to personally knowing the Lord, the greatest joy I know is bringing others to him and then watching them grow and be transformed. Back to the story of Jonah. The book of Jonah is a story of a massive revival that came about through the efforts of one man, and that man was Jonah. He was called to preach to Nineveh, which was a great city. By the way, the population of Nineveh was around 300,000. It might have been a little smaller, but that was a mega city back at that time. The reason the population was so high is because it became the capital of Assyria. There was a magnificent palace built there. So it was a very, very large city of its day, 300,000 strong. It was a great city, we read in Jonah 1:2. But Jonah said, I don't want to go preach to that great city. So then we read in Jonah 1:4, God sent a great wind. And then that wind brought a storm, and Jonah was ultimately swallowed by a great fish, Jonah 1:17. But the ultimate story of Jonah is about a great God who showed great love to a lost city like Nineveh and offered them his forgiveness. If we miss that, we've missed the whole point of the story. How was he able to do this? It started with Jonah himself. Of course, he was swallowed by maybe the whale, or whatever that creature was. And it was in the belly of that whale that Jonah had a personal revival. It was there that he repented of his sin and recommitted himself to the Lord and was willing to do what the Lord called him to do. And he has a message, 40 days and Nineveh shall be overthrown. Wow, what a story this is. But listen, Jonah was the right man at the right place at the right time. I wonder if you know somebody right now that the Lord has been nudging you to talk to. Why don't you engage that person in a conversation? Did it ever occur to you that God has placed you right where you are right now to reach certain people? So seize the moment.
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0: You know, I've heard people describe a trip to Israel as seeing the Bible actually come to life. Hey, everybody, Greg Laurie. And I've been to Israel many times, and I've led a lot of tours, and I have to say that's absolutely true. Listen, when you're walking on the same stones that Jesus himself walked on, well, that's something that's enriching to your faith. It's not just a travel experience. It actually energizes and enhances your study of the Bible. Think of it this way. It's a vacation with a purpose. And we're going to be taking a tour of Israel April 6 to 15, 2027. 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
1: Step right into biblical history. 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Well, Pastor Greg is anchoring our study in Jonah chapter 3 today as he brings us his message called The Refreshing Power of Sharing Your Faith, Part 1.
0: What else do we learn about sharing our faith from the book of Jonah? Number 2, Jonah went to where the people were. Jonah 3:3 says, Jonah obeyed the word of the Lord and went to Nineveh. Now, Nineveh was a very large city. It took 3 days to go through it. Jonah began by going a day's journey into the city, crying, 40 more days and Nineveh will be overthrown. Then we read these words, the Ninevites believed God. He went right into the middle of the city. He could have just shouted it from the shores of Nineveh. 40 days and Nineveh will be overthrown. Thank you very much. Well, I need a ride back somewhere. No, he went into the city. Could have shot a tweet out. No, they didn't have Twitter back then. But he could have got the message out in other ways. But he realized, I need to go into the middle of the city where people are. This massive city of 300,000 people. Listen, we need to go to unexpected people in unexpected places to share with them what will be an unexpected message. And this is the thing, as Christians, we're not called to isolate, we're called to infiltrate, and we're called to permeate. Number three, our message, the message of the gospel, must be delivered with urgency. It must be delivered with urgency. Notice it says in Jonah 3:4, as he entered the city, he cried out, 40 days in Nineveh will be overthrown. He cried out. This is, by the way, not the first time that Jonah cried. He also cried out in the belly of the fish. In Jonah 2, we read, Jonah prayed to the Lord, his God, from the fish's belly, and he said, I cried out to the Lord because of my affliction, and he answered me out of the belly of Sheol. I cried, and you heard my voice. Are you in a time of affliction? Are you in a time of difficulty? Are you in a time of trial? Cry out to the Lord. Jeremiah 33:3 says, call out to me and I will answer you, says the Lord. I'll show you great and mighty things that you do not know. Jonah took the desperation he felt in the belly of the sea creature and channeled it in what God had called him to do in bringing the message to the people of Nineveh. Jonah had been transformed in the fish's belly. Jonah should have died in the fish's belly. He had been saved and preserved by God. Jonah was a resurrection man. And people cannot argue with a transformed life. Jonah should have been dead, but he was alive and well. Because of this, there was an urgency and there was a passion in what he was saying. Do you have an urgency and a passion in reaching other people? Jonah certainly had it. There was an authenticity in his voice. He was a changed man, as I pointed out. He probably was also a bleached man who smelled of vomit, perhaps, and fish. But he had a mission and he was going to fulfill that mission. And the people of Nineveh could see this was a resurrection man. This was a man brought back from the dead. There's a lot of power in your personal story when you share your faith with others. But I want you to think of a story in the New Testament. It's called the story of the woman at the well. It's in John 4. We don't know this lady's name, but fascinating story. We know she was a Samaritan. And the Samaritans and the Jews wanted nothing to do with each other. There was a lot of tension there, racial tension. And then also we know she was an immoral woman because she had been married and divorced 5 times. And she was living with some dude when she encountered Jesus. Now, the thing with this woman is she would go and draw water in the heat of the day. Why? Because she went when nobody else was at the well. The other ladies would go to the well earlier in the morning, catch up on the latest town gossip, but she was ostracized. She was rejected because of the lifestyle she had chosen to live. So she's there all by herself, drawing water in the heat of the day. And who is waiting for her but Jesus Christ, the very Son of God? He went out of his way to meet with her because unbeknownst to her, she had an appointment with God. And there she was at that well, and Jesus entered her world. And then she heard the truth of his message. How if she drank of the water he gave, she would never thirst again, but there would be a well of living water coming out of her life. And she believed, she realized she had been talking with the Messiah. And we read in John 4:28, she left her water jar. She came back to town and said to the people, come see a man who told me everything I ever did. Could this be the Messiah? Then we read this. They came out of the town and made their way to Jesus. Why? Because she was a resurrection woman. She was a woman who had been changed. They knew her. She had a bad reputation, but they saw her passion and her excitement for what Christ had done for her. And as a result, they came and wanted to hear Jesus for themselves.

0: such good counsel today for all of us, because we're all called to share the life-saving message of the gospel. Pastor Greg Laurie with his study called The Refreshing Power of Sharing Your Faith, Part 1, and this is a new beginning. Hopefully, you're learning some great takeaway principles for sharing the hope of Christ with others. But then again, maybe you're not clear about the hope of Christ yourself. Maybe you don't really know what the gospel message is or how you're supposed to respond. Pastor Greg, they can take care of that right now, can't they?
1: They can, and it's so simple. And I think because it's so simple, people think, oh, it can't be that easy. Well, look, Jesus did all the heavy lifting. He carried the cross for you. He died on that cross that he carried. This isn't about what you do. It's about what he's done. But here's what the Bible says. Whoever will call upon the name of the Lord will be saved. So let's just say that you're caught in a riptide out in the ocean and you need help and there's a lifeguard at the stand and they see you. You've got to call out to them and let them know you need saving. And the same is true when it comes to eternal life. Jesus is ready to save you. Will you call out to him? You say, well, okay, how do I do that? You do it through prayer. And prayer is just talking to God. So listen, I'd like to lead you in a simple prayer. And if you pray this prayer after me, I believe God will hear it and answer it, and Christ will come to live inside of you. So if you want Jesus to come into your life and forgive you of your sin, if you want to know that you'll go to heaven when you die, if you want to fill that big hole in your heart, just pray this prayer after me. You could pray it out loud if you like. Pray it in the quietness of your heart, but pray these words if you would. Lord Jesus, I know that I'm a sinner, but I know that you're the Savior who died on the cross for my sin. I am sorry for my sin, and I turn from it now. And I choose to follow you from this moment forward. Be my Savior and my Lord. Be my God and my friend. Thanks for hearing this prayer and answering this prayer. In Jesus' name I pray, amen. Listen, if you just prayed that prayer, I want you to know that God has heard you and has answered it. The Bible says, these things we write to you that believe on the name of the Son of God, that you may know that you have eternal life, that you may know. It's yours now. God has given it to you because it's the gift of eternal life through Jesus Christ, our Lord. Congratulations and welcome to the family of God.
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0: Pastor Greg, there's a scene in the movie where a rather tired, stuffy old preacher reads a scripture with absolutely no conviction, then half-heartedly introduces George Whitefield as the guest speaker. And Whitefield steps up with his thunderous voice and his explosive passion, and the people are just riveted. But at the end, the old preacher is so incensed, he tells Whitefield never to come back again.
3: And if I'm remembering right, you had a similar experience when you were a young preacher. Isn't that right?
1: That's really true. And if you've seen the Jesus Revolution film, you'll remember that it was depicted there. But basically, I was invited to go speak at a church where another pastor had been speaking previously, but he wasn't coming that week. And they were supposed to tell them they were sending the very young man, Greg Laurie, up to speak. I think I was 18 years old, and They didn't know I was coming. So I walked up to the man that was clearly in charge and made sure everyone knew that. And they said, "Hello, my name is Greg Laurie. I'm from Calvary Chapel, and I've been asked to speak here tonight." He said, "Well, no one told me that you were speaking." "Oh, no, I've been asked to speak." And he goes, "Well, I'm not sure I believe that. Why don't you just go sit there in that pew and we'll wait to see if the other speaker shows up," which was kind of insulting, frankly. And I sat there and I waited because I knew he wasn't coming. I knew he was the guy. And then finally he said, "Okay, you can speak just this one time." Hardly a vote of confidence, but the Lord blessed that night. And that became the beginning of our ministry. And there's a very similar scene in this film that we're offering our listeners called A Great Awakening, where young George Whitfield gets up to speak and the elderly preacher got up and gave him the worst introduction imaginable. And then Whitfield got up there and he began to speak and quickly realized he wasn't going to read from these notes he had written out. He was going to speak more spontaneously. And he pounds the pulpit and dust comes out of the old Bible that was probably never opened. And he begins to preach. And it's one of the greatest scenes in the whole film. In fact, here's the scene. Listen to this.
4: "The congregation has grown quite large, presumably in anticipation of our guest speaker, who has excited many of late and created not a little following for himself. I'm very sorry to see you here, Mr. Whitfield." "So, without further ado..."
5: "So's the devil."
4: "The Reverend George Whitfield."
5: "I will not be a velvet-mouthed preacher."
2: "Do not be deceived! You may have a religious head, and yet have the devil in your heart. Our Lord speaks the same words to you as surely as he spoke them to Nicodemus of old. You must be born again."
1: Listen, you're going to love this film. 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
3: Open the Bible with Colin Smith.
4: When Jesus died on the cross, he bore our sins in his body. Now, bearing our sins meant that Jesus endured the punishment that was due to us. In other words, Jesus endured all that hell is on the cross. Think about it. He was in conscious suffering, in blackest darkness, surrounded by demonic powers. He bore the guilt of sin, he absorbed divine wrath, and he endured all of this alone, separated from the comfort of the Father's love. People often talk about whether hell is real or not. Hell is as real as the cross. Christ entered into all the dimensions of hell on the cross, and he did this so that you would never know what hell is like.
3: Invite a friend to open the Bible with you at openthebible.org.
5: You know, I'm sort of a tool guy.
6: Yeah, that's true. You are a tool guy.
5: But guess what the sharpest tool is in our house?
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5: Nope, it's sharper than a knife.
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6: Yes, and Proverbs 18 says, life and death is in the power of the tongue. 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
5: Think before you speak.
6: Yeah. 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
6: We're Ann and Dave Wilson, and I think you're awesome.
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0: reason he raised Lazarus was as a foreshadowing of his own resurrection and to show, I believe, the contrast between them. Because when Jesus was raised, it was not like Lazarus. It was to an immortal existence. Yeah. It was to the life of the age to come. Because when Jesus walked out of his tomb, he was the first instance of what the three of us and every listener in Christ is going to experience. If he was raised, we will be. Not with a Lazarus body back to mortal existence, but to an immortal existence.
1: 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I'm Ann Wilson.
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1: So today we're going to talk again with Dane Ortlund about being finally home.
2: Yeah, the hope of heaven. That's what we're talking about. And I can't think of a better person to talk about heaven than Dane, because not only is he going to be biblically sound, he's going to give you an excitement and joy about heaven that you may not have ever experienced.
1: You guys, I feel like my mind was kind of blown talking about some of these things. And you're going to love this too.
0: In Genesis 2, God put Adam and Eve to work it and keep it, gave them a job. In the book, I listed out 25 jobs that will go away and 25 that will not.
1: Oh, good. Let's talk about some of those.
0: All right. I'm curious what you all think about this.
1: Okay. But,
0: so as I understand it, work is good. It's corrupt. Thorns and thistles will come. Our work has futility shot through it.
2: Genesis 3, yeah.
0: But work itself is inherently good.
1: It's a gift.
0: It's a gift. It's good. As I understand it, in the new earth, every job that is a result of or connected to the fall goes away. Law, medicine, insurance, everything like this. I mean, many of our major industries today are going to melt away. And those are good things.
1: Transportation, that would be interesting to know, wouldn't it?
0: Yeah, I don't know.
1: I don't either.
0: I do think technology comes into the new earth because of that verse right at the end of Revelation 21 where it says, the kings of the earth bring their glory into the new earth.
1: Yeah.
0: I take that to mean the thousands of years of culture and technology built up in a rinsed clean, not fallen way, come into the new heavens and the new earth. That's how I understand
1: that. That's fascinating to think about.
0: And but then the jobs that will continue are those that are not Genesis 3 connected, but Genesis 1 and 2. Chefs, artists, florists. I love to fish. I'm going to go fishing this afternoon. Fishing guides. You know, everything that is a matter of cultivating and enjoying this world that is not connected to the fall. So we will be working in a non-futile way. I welcome your thoughts, guys. Do I have some weird theology going here?
1: No, I love talking about this.
2: Well, I want to know, is there going to be sports?
1: I knew you were going to say
2: competition.
1: I think there is, don't you?
0: Oh, yes.
1: Yeah.
2: I mean, do I want to beat you
1: without,
2: at something?
1: Without sin.
0: Without sin. Yeah, so does that mean that
2: is the golf joke, the golf joke true?
1: What's
2: the
1: golf joke?
2: The guy dies and says, hey, I want to know if there's golf in heaven. Let me know somehow. And the guy wires back and goes, there's golf in heaven. He goes, really? He goes, that's the good news. Bad news is you're in our foursome tomorrow.
1: That's funny.
0: Well, the way I understand it, guys, is there will be, of course, that's part of the kings bringing their glory into the new earth. Does that mean that we'll never miss an easy golf putt? No.
1: No, because that would take the fun out of it.
0: Yeah. Here's what it means. You miss that easy putt because we are sinless. Doesn't bother you a bit. You are almost happy because your opponent is now going to beat you because you're rejoicing in their joy.
1: That's what I mean. The competition part, the competition in us that's bad will be gone, but we could still be competitive.
0: Absolutely.
1: But it's, you're right. Thing. We'll rejoice even if we win or lose, which sounds insane. Look how happy you are you think there's sports.
0: What are you thinking you want to do in the new earth, Dave?
2: I want to eagle a par five. That's what I'd like to do.
0: Nice.
2: No, I mean, so many people in the church don't understand this. They do not realize heaven is heaven on earth.
0: Yeah.
2: We will work. We will play. The radiance of the Son of God will be so illuminating. There'll be a sense of joy and peace we've never experienced in our life. But it won't be a boring harp sing.
1: Because we're going to be working.
2: Yeah.
0: Hey, guys, wouldn't you agree? because we are not thinking rightly about heaven, we view this short little fallen life as our one shot
2: right,
0: to enjoy golf
2: right,
0: and fishing and basketball. And what's something that you would love to do in the new earth?
1: I mean, for me, it's people.
2: She's so spiritual, Dean.
1: No, it's like this
0: togetherness.
1: This is what I think about.
2: No, it is. She is about loving and enjoying
1: also,
2: people.
1: Also, I think, and here's one of the things, like, I want to see all the Bible stories played out in real time. I want to see it.
2: Like a video.
1: What really happened. And so when you're talking about technology, will there be a way that we actually see
2: the Red Sea parted?
0: I'm curious to know. That's one of those beyond what scripture
1: And the
0: gives
1: other
0: us.
1: Thing is, I'm really excited about is the earth that will not be fallen. The beauty of the animals that we get to even hang out with, you know, all of that.
0: Oh, that's going to be amazing. Yeah.
2: Did you ever look at John Burke's Imagine Heaven?
0: No.
2: Pastor down in Austin. We haven't come up, did some stuff at our church. Again, it's sort of controversial. What he did, this is years ago, is he studied near-death experiences of real people that doctors say they really did have a near-death, compared their stories, thousands of them, to what the Bible says about heaven.
0: Oh, okay.
2: And he said, is there congruence?
0: Wow.
2: And I tell you what, you put that book down, and again, whether you believe this is true or not, you want to go there. He was saying, they're talking about the colors of the earth.
0: Right.
2: There's nobody wants to come back here. They're like, I want to stay dead.
0: Yeah.
2: Because it's unbelievable.
1: And I think the older we get too, we feel a little closer to heaven because more of the people that we have loved are there.
0: Yeah, right.
1: And so that's what I mean by people, like to be with my people, to hang out with them, to hear their stories, to laugh.
0: Yeah.
1: Without like having the stress. That's kind of remarkable.
2: Oh, for sure.
0: No self-consciousness, completely free.
1: Yeah.
0: So guys, let's enjoy this for a minute here, what we're talking about. I think we view retirement as, I'm going to work for several decades. Then I got a decade or two to be happy. Then I'll be in heaven in an eternal church service forever. And it's like pining after that retirement back there. But actually, everything we're longing for to enjoy when we're like retired, we will enjoy in the new earth, except we'll be in an eternal youthfulness. So we are free. The point is we're liberated from needing to grasp after what we long for in this life. We don't need to do that. We just enjoy this life as gift. Ecclesiastes, receive it as gift, knowing it's here today, gone tomorrow. But we will have all of our longings and our earthy longings met in that new earth. So that's it's a liberating thing to know that.
2: Do you have a perspective on retirement in this world, in this life?
0: I have no problem with people retiring. I just think we do need to understand we are made to love and give. So if someone retires from paid employment, terrific. But we will become miserable if we turn our retirement into purely self-focus.
1: Yeah.
0: But to give it to your grandkids, to your kids, to give your time, and who cares if you're paid or not at that point? But we are actually, we're happiest in self-giving love.
2: Yeah.
0: That's what we were built for. Actually, retirement creates the greatest opportunity to do that.
1: And I think people, because we've talked to a lot of people that have retired that just have lost their identity and loss of purpose.
0: Right.
1: But as again, as long as you have breath, you should be looking for, why am I still here? And as you said, we're still here to impact and love people.
0: Yeah.
1: And that never ends. And ministry, the gospel, like we get to always share that.
2: We meet a ton of couples who say family life helped them when they needed it the most. And that's what being a family life partner is all about, helping others find that same encouragement and tools that you found right here.
1: And we'd love for you to join us. So click the donate button at familylifetoday.com and become a partner today.
2: Now, do you feel, since you wrote it and the book's been out, do you feel people want to talk about heaven? Do they have an interest? I remember
0: big time.
2: One time, I did this one time in 30 years of preaching at my church. I was doing a sermon on heaven. And I decided to bring a casket on the stage. So I preached a whole sermon in front of this casket because I want everybody to think about, this is where we're headed. Yeah. We're all going to be in one of these. Man, you should have seen the room when they came in and they saw a casket up there. They're like,
0: who died?
2: What is happening? Are you doing a funeral? I'm like, I'm doing your funeral. We're all going to be there. I just want people to think this is real. Could happen today, tomorrow. It could happen 20 years from now. We don't know, but it's going to happen. And then what happens? So do you feel like, you know, as you've written this and you talk to people, is this something on people's minds?
0: Very much. And earlier you mentioned that we can often have a fear of what's coming.
1: Yeah.
0: I think there's a lot of fear wrapped around what is coming, both the process of dying and death. And I think there's a lot of healthy curiosity.
2: Right, right.
0: And I would say, guys, I mean, I wonder if you agree. I would say we don't teach much about it in our local churches.
1: No.
0: We don't have as lots of books on it. But you know what? I discovered the thinkers of past generations did. Mm-hmm. They really did. Now, part of that perhaps is because they had much higher, you know, mortality, younger mortality, and you might wake up with a fever on a Tuesday and you're dead that weekend. There's no antibiotics. On the other hand, we today have ways of dying that they didn't have: cars and planes and junk food that rots us from the inside out. So in any generation, I might be sitting, eating lunch alone 1 minute, and 2 minutes later, standing before the Lord Jesus Christ without a body, my body back on earth with a large green grape lodged neatly in my windpipe. I mean, anything might take us out.
1: Right.
0: And so
2: of all things, you go to a green grape.
0: Red grape? I don't know. I mean,
1: I think about that every time one of my grandkids now has a grape. It's true.
0: Life is precarious.
2: Right.
0: Precarious. We're
2: right.
0: Under God's hand, but life is precarious at a human level. Mm. And so, yes, Dave, don't you think people want to know?
2: Oh, they definitely want to know.
0: What's it going to be like? What's coming?
2: Yeah. And that's why you do this as well as I do when you do a funeral.
0: Oh, yeah.
2: You have a captive audience you get to talk about eternity.
0: This might be kind of weird, but I like funerals much more than weddings.
3: Why is that?
0: Because at weddings, everyone is already happy. So it's not a fertile environment to actually piercingly talk to the soul, to the heart.
2: Yeah.
0: And also, I'm always afraid I'm going to screw something up when I'm doing a wedding. And I don't want to screw it up for the bride and groom,
1: right,
0: especially the bride. But at funerals, eternity is staring us in the face.
1: Because they know that I will be in that place one time.
0: Oh, yeah.
1: And I have no idea when. Every single one of us will die. And so you're right. We're captive to every word you say.
0: We are powering down from about age 28 on. We are dying. We call it aging. With time ages. Our bodies with time. I'm 47. I'm dying. I might be dead at 87, but I am inexorably on that treadmill towards that. So yeah, it's good. It's not morbid. It is healthy to ponder our mortality and what is coming.
1: We recently had your parents on. How old are your mom and dad now?
0: 76.
1: Do they talk about that as they get closer, older?
0: Yes. I remember talking with he has said this to me a couple times recently on the phone, and my hourglass is only has a little bit of sand left. Mm. I don't think he used that image, but it was something like that.
1: That's how you pictured
0: it. I got a little bit of tread left on the wheel. I'm in the last lap here. I'm in the winter of my life. And my dad and mom, feeling and knowing that acutely, they are giving themselves away.
1: They're very purposeful.
0: Yes, as you two are in
2: love. You just said we're old.
1: We are old.
2: Yeah.
0: Well, you're a little older than me.
1: They feel it. Your parents know that.
2: We feel it.
0: We do.
2: There's no question. Like you said, the body starts. Yeah. I'm getting a new knee in a few months. Mm-hmm. It's like, I look forward to someday having the body I had when I was 20s.
0: We go out about every 10 years, you know, and get a new car.
2: Yeah.
0: No problem.
2: Yeah.
0: You can't go do that with your liver.
2: No.
0: Or your knee.
1: Yeah.
0: I mean, I guess you can get a new knee, but we get one body. And because of the fall, it is frightfully short, this life.
2: Yeah.
1: Let's switch gears a little bit and you have a chapter called The House of the Lord.
0: Mm.
1: It's not something we really think about, but I thought this was kind of fascinating. Psalm 23:6, I shall dwell in the house of the Lord forever. We've all heard that. We know that.
0: Okay.
1: But when you tab that word forever, what house are we talking about here?
0: Okay. Just tell me to shut up if I go on too long. You're okay.
1: I like you can just nerd out on us. Go for it.
0: The house in biblical language is the temple. Now, hang on. What's a temple? And tabernacle first and then temple. So they were wandering around in the tabernacle that the priests and Levites would pack up and move around. A tent. And then eventually Solomon builds the temple about 1,000 years before Jesus comes. Think RV home. Tabernacle temple. It's just a tabernacle is a temple. It's just portable. That's all. Okay. What was the tabernacle? What was the temple? It was where holy God and unholy humanity connect. It's where the immortal and the mortal, the sacred and the profane, the perfect and the imperfect, the divine and the human get together again the way they did in Eden. Now, hang on. This is awesome. Eden was the first temple. When God
1: That's kind of mind-blowing right there. Because you're just thinking, it's just land. What do you mean
0: right,
1: it's the
0: right,
1: first
0: right.
1: temple?
0: A little plot of land, little garden. And God told Adam, work it and keep it. Now, those are kind of bland English words. Work right. and keep. So what? They're the same two Hebrew words that the priests are told to do with the tabernacle later in the Old Testament.
1: Oh, I didn't know that.
0: Work it and keep it. Adam was the first priest. He had perfect communion with God and was meant to facilitate it for others. And his calling was to spread God's glory and make the entire planet Earth Eden. Okay. A temple. A place where God and humanity dwelt in perfect harmony. Now, Adam and Eve sinned, God withdrew, and a wall went up. What is the rest of the Bible? From one perspective, it is simply a temple recovery project. The tabernacle had a bright, beautiful blue sky. It had a lampstand that looked like a flourishing tree. Why? It's the tree of life. If you walked into the inside of the tabernacle, you'd be blown away at the beauty of it. Why? It was Eden. It was a little garden of Eden that they'd pack up and carry around. When you go into the tabernacle, you're meeting with God. You're doing what Adam and Eve got to do before they fell. And then the temple, same thing. And then the temple gets destroyed 400 or 500 years before Jesus comes. And then it gets rebuilt 70 years later. And now the old men in the book of Ezra, the old men who see the new temple, but they saw what Solomon's temple looked like. Do you remember this? They cry because it's so pathetic compared to the, and then you get to Ezekiel and the

0: if you're a leper or you're sick or you're unclean, that temple says get out. Jesus, the noon temple, walks around, and if you're a leper or if you're unclean, he says get over here. And in the Old Testament, clean plus unclean equals unclean. If Dave is unclean and I'm clean and you touch me, we're both unclean.
1: Yeah.
0: If I'm a leper and I touch Jesus, he's clean and I'm clean. I don't make him unclean. He makes me clean. Then in Ephesians 2, Paul says, now hang on a minute. You all, Jesus is the cornerstone of the temple. You all are living stones being built up. When you get united to Jesus Christ, we are part of the temple. What does that mean? It means we now have that full, perfect access that Adam had before the fall, that the high priest had just once a year. And so you get to the end of the Bible, book of Revelation, and it says, and I saw no temple. Why not? Because what Adam was supposed to do has happened. The whole planet Earth has become a temple where the immortal and the mortal, the divine and the human, are now connected in perfect fellowship because there's no more sin. So that's the house of the Lord. I can't wait to get there.
1: Bam.
2: Okay, that kind of, did that blow your mind a little
1: bit? That was an entire sermon. Thanks for bearing with me, guys.
2: That's kind of mind-blowing. I better cut
1: that and make that a reel. That is.
2: I've never even heard of that or thought about it. Have you?
1: No, I'm playing that the next time I talk about heaven at my church. Mm-hmm. Here's Dane talking about the house of the Lord. I mean, seriously, you connected so many dots that people never really understand. And I mean, the more you talk, the more excited I got.
0: Well, wouldn't you both agree? We go through life with a sense of being alienated or outside.
1: Oh,
2: yes.
0: I'm out.
2: Yes.
1: Right.
0: The temple theme touches that emotionally and psychologically, not just theologically. You're now in. Mm. You're the ultimate insider. You are in. It's awesome.
2: It's what we all long for.
0: Yeah, it is.
2: We all hope for.
0: Yeah.
1: Okay. Yeah, and we're afraid. I mean, we all have a sense. I think everybody has a sense. There's something broken in me. The Bible says it's sin. But we take that brokenness and we're afraid to get near God because he's holy.
0: Right.
1: And we are afraid his judgment will, and you know, we are the leper. He makes us clean.
0: Yeah.
1: So we run away and we should run too.
0: Amen.
1: And that's heaven.
0: Amen.
1: Forever.
2: That was kind of mind blowing. I'm going to have to listen to that over and over again.
1: Yeah.
2: To
1: be talk reminded. About resurrection.
0: Oh. Okay.
2: I wish he'd get excited about some of this stuff, don't you?
0: Okay, let's do John's gospel. Lazarus, we all know, John 11. Lazarus gets raised from the dead, right?
1: Yep.
0: It's exactly halfway through John. Jesus is told that Lazarus has died. He says, okay, I'm going to go help you guys out. Travels to see him. And Mary and Martha greet him, say, hey, you know, you could have saved it. You could have been here and saved Lazarus from dying. First of all, it's very poignant because when Jesus, it doesn't say he wept when he heard that Lazarus had died. The text says when he saw the others weeping, he began to weep. Now, he knows he's about to raise this guy and turn sorrow into joy, but he is so touched. Mm. He's in such emotional solidarity with his friends. He starts crying. So beautiful. He raises Lazarus. He says, Lazarus, wake up. Why does he use Lazarus's name? One theologian speculates, because if he hadn't used Lazarus's name, all the dead people would. Such is the power of Christ's voice.
1: Wow.
0: So he says, no, just Lazarus, the rest of you, it's coming. For now, just Lazarus, wake up, rise. They say, oh, do you want to do that? He's going to stink. Well, he comes out. He is raised back to the kind of life he had. Back to the kind of body he had. If he had like a lower back pain right as he died,
1: still got it.
0: He woke back up into that.
1: Yeah.
0: Okay. In other words, he was raised to mortal, not immortal existence. Mm. Christ, at the end of John's gospel, is raised to immortal existence. So Jesus tells the people, if you read it closely, he says, go and unwrap his face. Lazarus is so weak and so mortal still, he can't even get out of his funeral clothes. Mm. He has other people to do it. I suspect, I may be wrong, that he shot Jesus a look of disappointment as that thing came off of his eyes.
2: I wonder that too.
0: Because, Jesus, what's going on here? Why'd you wake me back up into this? The reason he raised Lazarus was as a foreshadowing of his own resurrection and to show, I believe, the contrast between them. Because when Jesus was raised, it was not like Lazarus. It was to an immortal existence. Yeah. It was to the life of the age to come. Oh, this is awesome. Richard.

0: Gaffin is a theologian. He puts it this way. If the Apostle Paul were to walk into a theology conference that's talking about last things, eschatology, okay? And there's a panel discussion going on. And Paul walks in and he says, hey, can I join you guys at the mics? And everyone says, sure. Well, let's do some Q&A with the Apostle Paul. And so someone say, hey, Paul, when is the final end time resurrection of the dead going to happen? When's it going to happen? Gaffin rightly says that what Paul would say is, it's already begun. Because when Jesus walked out of his tomb, he was the first instance of what the three of us and every listener in Christ is going to experience. The Bible uses the word first fruits. What is that? Jesus in his risen state is the first fruits. That means the first ingathering of one harvest. If he was raised, we will be. Not with a Lazarus body back to mortal existence, but to an immortal existence. So this is pretty great. I'm going to have a resurrected stomach, taste buds, brain, muscles. And it is going to...
1: Do I get hair? Every bald guy's like, do I get hair?
2: Another great day with Dane Ortlund. Again, his book is called Finally Home, The Christian Hope of Heaven. And I tell you what, if you don't have a hope of heaven after listening to these last 2 days, you're going to have one if you pick up his book. Finally Home, go to familylifetoday.com, click on the link in the show notes and get it and get a perspective on heaven you may have never had before.
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4: 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You're going to heaven or you're going to hell one day. Maybe you know this truth already, friend, but you know somebody in your life that's not living for Christ. 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They're not aware of what's to come one day. 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
7: It is good to give thanks to the Lord, to sing praises to your name, O Most High, to declare your steadfast love in the morning and your faithfulness by night. Psalm 92, 1 and 2. This is Breakthrough Scripture. I'm Christina Hannon. Psalm 92 is called a song for the Sabbath because it's a reminder that worship is right and it's an intentional part of life. God is named here as the Lord, which means the covenant-keeping one, and the Most High because he's sovereign over all things. He is with us at all times. His steadfast love meets us in the morning, and his faithfulness carries us through the night. Would you pray with me? Lord, you are the Most High. Above every authority and above every fear, above every circumstance, we praise you, Father, for your unchanging, steadfast love and your faithfulness that never leaves us. Forgive us for rushing through our days without even noticing your goodness to us. We confess how easily we focus on what is temporary instead of on you. Teach us to declare your love in the morning, to begin our days grounded in who you are. Teach us to remember your faithfulness at night when our minds are spinning with worry. In you, we will be more than okay. It's in Jesus' name we pray. Amen. Thank you for joining me today. Until next time, keep delighting in God and seeking his face.
8: 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Cast all your anxiety on him, because he cares for you. 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
12: Here's my second thing I want to tell you, that Jesus is an all-worthy king. They take their cloaks, they throw them over this dirty donkey. They take off maybe the only cloak they had with them, maybe the only cloak they owned. They laid it on the ground so Jesus could get the red carpet treatment as he rides into Jerusalem as a king. You ever think about why they did that? So you and I are used to clean sidewalks, pavement, nice interstates. But 2,000 years ago, especially on the hills of Jerusalem, there were no like major Roman roads. There was just dirt and dust next to dirt and next to dust. So when this massive crowd comes walking into Jerusalem with Jesus, what do you think the air would have been like? Just massive cloud. And these people think, wait, if Jesus is actually the king, if he is the chosen one of God. If he is the Messiah, we don't want him covered in dirt and filth and grit and grime. And so they were willing to take off their own cloaks to be trampled on by sandals and animals just so Jesus would stay clean. This is an amazingly humble way of saying, I'm willing to get dirty because Jesus is worthy. And think of this. Jesus is riding a donkey. Who here has ever been to a parade before? You know where I'm going with this? I mean, maybe it's my only cloak that I own. Back in the day, people didn't have extra walk-in closets. I mean, this is my only cloak, and I'm laying it down, and I'm watching that donkey praying, please, please. So these people are taking a huge chance because they believe that Jesus is a huge deal. He's the king from heaven. Whatever it costs me, however difficult or dingy, dirty life has to be, he's worth it, and he's worthy. Now, Luke doesn't include this detail, but Matthew and Mark and John do, that the people didn't just put down their cloaks, they put down these palm branches. Date palm trees grew all over in the ancient Middle East. And so you'll find in ancient art and in ancient coins that people started taking the palm branch as a symbol of victory. So we see palm trees and we think, oh, California. It's warm. That looks nice. Now, in the ancient world, people would have seen this and they would have thought victory. For example, when athletes would win a race, they'd often take these leaves and they'd turn them into a crown. You've won the victory. You can find coins from ancient kings. They're sitting on their thrones, victorious and strong, scepter in hand with palm branches overhead. Or my favorite, when Roman lawyers would go to a big case, they weren't sure if they were going to win. If they would come out victorious, they might come home to their loved ones having nailed palm branches over the door frames of their houses. A victor lives here. So with the cloaks on the ground, with the palm branches laid out, they were trying to say, Jesus is our victorious king. He is worthy of whatever we have to offer him. He's not just all-knowing. He is all worthy. And one last thing Luke wants to tell us. Jump back to verse 37. It says, when Jesus came near the place where the road goes down the Mount of Olives, the whole crowd of disciples began joyfully to praise God in loud voices for all the miracles they had seen. Blessed is the King who comes in the name of the Lord, peace in heaven and glory in the highest. It's a praise party, huh? Apparently, there were very few Lutherans in the crowd because these people went nuts, did they not? It wasn't just one like super expressive, you know, worshiper there. I love this. The whole crowd, here's what they began to do. Joyfully praise, not just in mumbling church speak, in loud voices. They're just going nuts. It's like a stadium erupting in praise. And did you catch the reason why? They began joyfully to praise God in loud voices for all the miracles. The Greek word for miracles literally is powerful things. Jesus didn't just know a bunch of stuff. He could do a bunch of stuff. That one time some of these disciples saw, he took bread and fed thousands of people. That one time that widow's son was tragically dead and Jesus brought him back. He made the blind see. He drove out evil spirits with a word. It wasn't just Jesus would win, you know, first century Jeopardy. He could do anything that you wanted. So write this down. Jesus is not just an all-knowing and an all-worthy. He is finally an all-powerful king. Now, you put that all together, and the average Jewish person in that crowd thought, perfect. Jesus is the perfect king. If you could rewind 2,000 years and look at the prayer requests of the average Jew living near Jerusalem, do you know what would have been on their list? Not cancer, Caesar, the Romans, and the taxes. All these Romans walking around like they own the place, occupying this sacred promised land, and all the taxes are bleeding us dry at every intersection. We have to cough it up so Caesar can live in luxury while we are struggling in poverty. We Jewish people, we can't fight against the Romans. We can't do anything about these taxes, but Jesus. Oh, if Jesus is our king, the Caesar doesn't stand a chance, does he? If Jesus comes riding into town to lead us in a military fight and he knows everything, he's going to know every single thought that runs through every single Roman general's head. How could they defeat us?
13: 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We'll be back in a moment with more of today's message.
14: So many people today are searching for something solid. They want direction. They want peace. 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
12: And if Jesus is all powerful, I mean, he could take the jawbone of this donkey and go like Samson 2.0 and take on the Roman legions. He can drive out legions of demons with a word. And he could take on Roman legions in the same way. Now, the Romans could kill us. Jesus will bring us back. The Romans could try to besiege us and starve us. Jesus will just make more bread. He is the perfect king to take care of Caesar and his oppressive taxes. Like he could walk over the Romans like they were a bunch of old cloaks and we could have a palm every day parade. He is the perfect king. But you know what happened next? Jesus rode into Jerusalem. Right there next to the temple was the Roman fortress called Antonia where all these soldiers were. And Jesus, for that whole week, he didn't kill a single Roman. Not one. In fact, the Bible says when Jesus rode into Jerusalem, he didn't even stop by the Roman fortress at all. Instead, he went right into the Jewish temple and flipped over tables and said, "You hypocrites." And then that Tuesday, someone said, "Hey, Jesus, should we pay taxes to Caesar?" Remember what he said? Give to Caesar what's Caesar's. Pay taxes. In fact, Jesus spent all week barely saying a word about the Romans and their taxes and saying countless words about people and their own hearts. He refused to spend his time worrying about the problems out there, as real as they might have been. And instead, he focused almost all of his attention on the problem in here, in the hearts of religious people. And so what happened? Write this down. It's the big idea that we get from Holy Week, that Jesus isn't the king that we want. Jesus instead is the king that we need. Friends, I want to tell you today that Jesus has not changed. He listens every time you cry out to him in prayer about the things that you want. But what he is most concerned about is not those people out there. He's concerned about this thing in here. A few years after Kim and I got married, just after we had those two little girls, we realized that we needed some help, some counseling. My wife gave me permission to tell you this story. We were about 7 years into our marriage. We had two kids in diapers, and we were struggling, just having the same argument every couple of months. And as I look back on that season of our marriage, I really blame the children. I do. It was your fault. Yeah. No, you know, Kim and I used to have all this time and energy for each other, and your parents know, then you have kids and they need 200% of you. And so we had to navigate expectations and realize what we could do and how things have changed. And we had to work that out. So we went to this counselor, and honestly, all I wanted the counselor to say was three words. Kim, he's right. I mean, for $100 an hour, you would think just three words is all I wanted. But can you guess what happened? That counselor did not tell me what I wanted. Instead, she told me what I needed. She said, if you want to make your marriage better, stop thinking about her and start thinking about you. Smart woman. And Jesus is a smart king. One of the dysfunctional problems of the human heart is that we always want to look out there. What's the problem with the world? What's the problem with America? What's the problem with the place that you work or the school that you attend? I bet instinctually you don't say me. No, instead it's the Romans, right? Or the Republicans or the politicians or the unions. It's old rich white men or young inner city black ones. It's that coworker that you work with, the boss who is unbelievable, all the employees these days. We can pick 1,000 different things because we hate to look in the mirror and say, maybe the problem is me. And like my little kids, we throw this tantrum. Like Adam and Eve, we point fingers. But Jesus loves us so much. Sometimes he refuses to say, you know, you're right. Instead, he looks you square in the eye and he says, what about you? You see, what you and I need is not someone to fix the government or the next generation. What you and I need is for someone to forgive what's in here. What you and I need is someone who knows, like, the heart of the problem is the problem with our heart. And we need someone who has so much power. He can't just give us good advice on how we can fix it, but he can actually deal with it himself. Who in the world is possibly power enough to go toe to toe with the weight of your sin and win? There's only one answer. Jesus. Jesus Christ rolled into Jerusalem 2,000 years ago exactly as the king that we needed. He was so smart. He knew all things. He realized the problem wasn't the Roman soldiers or Caesar's taxes. The problem was the sinfulness of our own heart. He knew it. He knew that what you most need is not a cure for cancer. It is holiness given to your human heart. And Jesus is all powerful. That means that on that Friday when he hung on the cross, he had the power through his sacred holy blood to cleanse you of every sin that you have ever committed. Only one person can fight the devil and win, and his name is Jesus. Only one person can take the full weight of your past and erase it, and his name is Jesus. Only one person can actually make you good with God right now as a totally free gift, and his name is Jesus. Do you know why Jesus rode on the back of a donkey that never had a person on the back of it? Because he didn't come to fight. He wasn't jumping on a white steed that was trained for war. He was jumping on top of a virgin donkey who had no clue what it was doing because he didn't come to fight. He came to die. To die for you. To die for me. To make everything right with God. So that at the end of the day, we would believe that Jesus is worthy. He's so worthy. Whether you're dying of cancer or you've never had a cancerous cell, he's worthy. But whether the anxiety lessens, diminishes, goes away, or stays at level 10 for the rest of your life, he's worthy. Whether you find that person that you would love to settle down with and start a family with or not, he's worthy. If the world falls apart, if you sit at the lunch table by yourself at school, if you never get past the hurt of your past, he is always worthy because Jesus Christ has given us exactly what we need. He's given us God. He's given us forever. He's given us heaven. You know, friends, one day you're going to get exactly what you want. Jesus is going to come back, and the Bible says he's going to be riding a white horse, and he's going to go to war. He's going to fight against pain. He's going to fight against mental illness. He's going to fight against brokenness. He is going to heal your wounds. Everything you pray for, everything you want, it's coming. But for now, even if you don't get what you want, you have exactly what you need. The grace of God, the love of the Father, and the presence of the Holy Spirit. I am more than a conqueror. I am absolutely victorious through the blood of my Savior, Jesus Christ. And it might be a good week and it might be a bad week, but it is a blessed week because through Jesus, you win. And that will never change. If you're new to the Bible, this might blow your mind, but 500 years before Jesus rode into Jerusalem on a donkey, the Bible predicted that he would do it. In Zechariah chapter 9, we read these words. Rejoice greatly, daughter Zion. Shout, daughter Jerusalem. See, your king comes to you, righteous and victorious, slowly and riding on a donkey, on a colt, the foal of a donkey. So I want us to do that today. Let us shout to our Father is in heaven. Let us not just rejoice, the prophecy says, but rejoice greatly because our King, his name is Jesus, he came to us righteous and victorious, lowly and riding on a donkey so that we could be delivered from sin and get what we truly need. The prophecy wasn't done. After Zechariah promised a king would come lowly and victorious, he spoke these words about you. The Lord their God will save his people on that day as a shepherd saves his flock. They will sparkle in his land like jewels in a crown. How attractive and how beautiful they will be. You saved by a good shepherd and a great king. You made sparkling, beautiful, and attractive, not in the eyes of man, but in the eyes of God. This is why Jesus is the king who deserves our praise. We think about the Jesus who gave us exactly what we need, a life forever with the God of love.
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12: How do I make friends as an adult? Just yesterday, I was sitting with a couple talking about life and marriage. I was interviewing them for a book, and they kind of admitted, we don't really have really close friends. And then the wife said, it's kind of hard to make friends when you're grown up. Oh, man. Isn't that so true? It wasn't always easy when you were a kid either, we have to say. But when you had class together, when you had study hall together, when you had basketball practice together, there's so much of the structure of childhood where adults like put us in the same room, in the same study group with other kids, and friendships were often born and birthed out of that. But when you're an adult, there's like no one getting us together in the same ways. And so like adult friendships become much more complicated, sometimes even embarrassing. Like, hey, I don't have any friends. Would you like to be my friend? Like, no, we don't say that. So what do you do? You know, some people are saying we're living right now in America in a loneliness epidemic where massive amounts of people feel incredibly lonely. They just don't have the kind of interpersonal connections that they used to. Our devices, which can be so good, so useful in so many ways, have often had a negative effect on our relational, like how filled up we feel in that area of our life. We have 1,000 people we scroll and we see, but we don't feel connected to 1,000 or 100 or perhaps even 10 or 2 or sometimes 1. So what do you do? If you're feeling lonely, if you want to fill up your relational cup, what steps can you take? Well, I can think of 2 things. I actually just wrote a book called Lonely Less. So I've been thinking deeply about this. And both of them, I got to push you a little bit because they're going to take some effort and self-reflection. So I don't think friendship is for the passive. I don't think it's for people who throw pity parties or have passive aggressive like Facebook posts. I just wish someone would hang out. Like, no, it takes work. So let me be the serious pastor right now who's going to spur you on to a better kind of life. You have to work. You have to change some things if you want things to change. So what do? Number one, you have to put yourself out there. You have to put in the effort. You know, think of it from a romantic perspective. If I wanted to find love and I was single, but I just sat at home and never left my house, do I think Miss like semi-perfect is just going to knock on my door and say, hey, God just told me to come here and see if love was waiting. And like, no, I gotta put myself out there. I have to talk to a girl. I have to get on the online dating site and like take a risk. And yes, it's going to make me anxious. And yes, I'm going to be nervous. And yes, I'm going to stumble over my words, but you have to put in the effort. So you have to go to the party. You have to show up at church, not during the first song and leave during the blessing, but come a little bit early and stay. You have to start conversations with people, not just sit there with your face in your phone. So if you want friends, you have to show up. You have to talk. You have to put yourself out there. And once you put yourself into social situations, I think you're ready for step 2. And this is so important to me, is you have to learn how to talk in a way that makes people want to be your friend. This might seem really basic, but I see countless adults who miss this. And for me, there's parts of this that are a struggle too. Here's how to talk in a way that makes people want to talk to you. Me, you, good, bad. Those 4 things.
15: If in a conversation with you, we talk about me and we talk about you and we talk about the good and we talk about the bad, I have a hunch it's going to be a pretty decent conversation and our relationship will get stronger and we'll be more positive about the future. But if I just talk about me, hey, did I tell you this? Oh, one other thing. Oh, yeah, that reminds me of me. I'm going to exhaust you so much that you're not going to want to be my friend. Right? So the Bible says in James chapter 1, everyone should be slow to speak and quick to listen. So I'm going to talk about me, and then I'm going to listen to you. And I can't just let you talk and you talk and you talk, and I just mumble and say, yes, good. How was your day? Fine. If you feel like you're a dentist pulling teeth, that's not a conversation that's going to lead to a connection. So I think because so many of us have been trained with like conversation via texting, where we can do it at our own pace and we can edit and we can type it and then take it back. Like, I think that just gets us out of practice of these really basic me-you conversations. So, yep, you're going to be bad at it at first, but put yourself out there, start to talk, ask questions, listen, dig deeper into other people's stories. And as you do, finally talk about the good and the bad. So if I'm talking about my week and I only talk about bad, and then this thing happened and this thing happened, now my back hurts. And did you see the news? And this, like, if I'm such an Eeyore, if I just like dump all of my bag, like that burden is going to be so heavy, you're going to think, oh man, I just can't. I'm not a paid counselor. I'm trying to be a friend. But if I only talk about the good things and I'm never transparent about the hard things, if we never get to that point in our connection where I'm confessing like the things I need prayer for and encouragement with, it's going to be fun for a bit, but it's going to be pretty shallow. But what would happen if I would show up at a small group Bible study, at a party with a couple of acquaintances that I met at work, and I would ask good questions and listen to you, and I kind of open up about I'd celebrate and laugh about the good things of God, and I would confess the hard things I'm going through that I really am struggling with and I need prayers for. You know, there's no magic formula to make and keep friends, but I've learned that if you put in the effort and you learn how to talk, you're 87% of the way there. So I know this is hard, especially if you feel lonely, if you're just watching this on a screen or driving in your car, listening. It's going to take some work, but God's going to help you do the work because God wants you, really deeply wants you to live a less lonely life.
14: 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And as our thanks, we'll send you Pastor Mike's new book, How to Read the Bible. 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Thanks for being part of what God is doing through Time of Grace. We'll see you next time.
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0: 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That's where you can experience fulfillment. And fulfillment's very different than happiness.
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2: John chapter 12, verses 24 through 26. Jesus is speaking and he says, I tell you the truth, unless a kernel of wheat falls to the ground and dies, it remains only a single seed. But if it dies, it produces many seeds. The man who loves his life will lose it, while the man who hates his life in this world will keep it for eternal life. Whoever serves me must follow me, and where I am, my servant also will be. My Father will honor the one who serves me. We're looking at the theme, Dying to Live. We've established a number of important truths so far in this series. We established the foundational principle that death to self must precede real life in Christ. That is to say, when one comes to Christ, the path he is placed on is one of learning to die to the self-life, to the self-will, so that we can experience the divine plan of God for our lives. Death must precede life. It's one of those paradoxes that's extremely important as we seek to be kingdom first believers. We then went on and looked at the application of forgiveness, and we saw that we must die to self as it relates to the carnal nature's desire to hold our offenders, our trespassers, in unforgiveness. And we saw that you've got to die to that. And you must release those who have offended you into the hands of the Lord. And that will entitle you to experience a life, a quality of life from God that will enable you to move on with your life. Then in the most recent installments, we looked at the lives of Jacob and Esau and saw through their lives and through this case study, the need to grapple with sin, with dysfunction, with deceit, with the things that are wrong about us. And we've got to come to understand that if you're going to do the will of God, there comes that time when you got to get sick of going through the same changes. You've got to get sick of experiencing the same kinds of power failures to do the will of God. And you got to decide, God and I have to wrestle this thing out until God wins. And once He wins and has control of us, we saw that He can change us and He can make us into the people that He has called us to be. Now I want to look at another case study to further discuss how it is that this principle of death to self will apply to our lives. The case study I have in mind now takes us to 1 Samuel chapter 1. And I want to look at a character named Hannah. God is preparing His people for the next chapter of their experience, in which He needs to raise up a significant prophet and priest and military leader. And in the counsel of God's own will, He has ordained a man named Samuel to take God's people into the next chapter of their experience with God. But Samuel's not in the earth yet.
0: He's in the mind of God, but he's not in the earth yet. And so God's plan is to get him here through a woman named Hannah. Now, I want you to see, though, the circumstances leading up to Samuel's birth, because in those circumstances, we can learn a lot about our own lives. We're told here in the early verses of 1 Samuel 1 that there was a man named Elkanah, and this man had two wives, which you see often in the Old Testament. I just need to remind some of you are new to faith and what have you. I need to remind brothers that that was never the will of God, never the ordained plan of God. That was a concession of God, but it was never his express will. His express will, we see very clearly in Genesis, was for a man to take to himself a wife, and they two, not they three, four, six, eight. They too shall become one flesh. I just want to remind the brothers, some of us are new to faith and needed to understand these things. And so God ordains for us to have one. And so we're now back in line. The New Testament brings us back in line with the express plan of God. And don't fool yourself. You might read some of that and say, wow, those guys had several wives. But don't fool yourself. If you think you really wanted to live back then, you're tripping. You're tripping. You don't mean any harm, but you don't understand. You got your hands full with one. You don't need. Let's just all get this straight now. You got all you can handle with one. Ask God for wisdom with the one. And don't go fantasizing. But the man had two wives. One was named Peninnah and the other Hannah. Now, you're told in verse 2 that Peninnah had children, but Hannah had none. Of course, this is very significant in Bible times, and I want you to understand that as you read on and you see that there was a real problem in Hannah's psyche because the Lord had closed her womb, you're told in verse 5. And because the Lord had closed her womb, her rival, Peninnah, kept provoking her in order to irritate her. So we have a real problem here. We have a woman who is legitimately married to her husband who loves her, and she wants to bear him children. In fact, although the text doesn't state it explicitly, it seems apparent to me and to others who have studied the scriptures in depth that Hannah would have been his first wife. And it could very well be that the only reason he married Peninnah was because after a number of years with Hannah, it was apparent that her womb was closed. And in order for his name to live on and his legacy to live on and the family to be taken into the next generation, of course, he had to have children. And it could very well be, although we don't know for certain, that he married Peninnah for the express purpose of having children. And indeed, she bore him children, but at this point, Hannah had none. Well, now you can imagine, especially if Hannah is the first wife, but even if she weren't, you can imagine the feeling she may have experienced as she looked at her rival getting pregnant more than once, and she cannot get pregnant. And then on top of that, this woman, Peninnah, made sure that Hannah was reminded over and over again that she had no children. Peninnah was one of those folk. I hope you don't have any in your life, but I bet you do. One of those people whose life mission seems to be to get under your skin. You know, the people of whom I speak, people who just look like they don't have anything better to do They don't have a higher quest in life. And so they have decided that what they're going to do is look at you, find your weaknesses and try to exploit them. Find what you're missing and try to blow it up and blow it out of proportion. Find things that they have up on you and try to constantly remind you of those things. That is Peninnah. When she gets pregnant, she walks around talking around Hannah about the pregnancy. In fact, she's the kind of person who probably wouldn't say it until she sees Hannah in the room. And then she said, "Ooh, this baby's just kicking." I want you to feel this. I want you to understand what she's dealing with here. "Oh, this baby, ooh, I tell you." And then she cut her eye over at Hannah. "Baby's just kicking." And then the other little one, the little toddler, is that she's pregnant with the second one. The little toddler runs in the room and she sees Hannah's in the earshot. She said, "Go on in there, run in there to your father and show him what you, go on see your father." You see what she's dealing with? Hannah's dealing with the shame of not being able to bear her husband any children, but she's also dealing with this rival wife, the other woman who never ceases to irritate her, never ceases to get on her nerves, get under her skin. She is constantly looking for a way to poke at the psyche of Hannah.
1: 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In your walk with Christ, you'll have unsolved mysteries and delayed revelations. For a closer look at the faith and perseverance of Hannah, let's get you back to the rest of today's Destined for Victory message, Dying to Have Significance.
0: And we're told that every year as the family would go up to Shiloh for one of the feasts, that Elkanah tried his best to mitigate the damage here. He tried his best to make up for what was going on with this rivalry. He tried his best, and the Bible says he loved Hannah. And so when they would have the meat up at the feast, you know, when it came to the peace offering, part of that offering, the blood would be drained, part of it given to the priest, and then the family would dine on the rest. And so we're told here in chapter 1 that to express his love for Hannah, he would give her a double portion of the meat. Just, he's trying his best to let her know that you don't have any children, but I'm not holding that against you. I love you for who you are. And God has blessed me with children through Peninnah. And so I don't feel like there is a need. And so he's trying to reassure her, but it's just not working. And I want to tell some of us here a couple of things as we look at these verses. The first thing I want to say to you is that this problem she has is one that could have fallen into one of two categories. There's one category of problems in our lives as people of God that I call unsolved mysteries, just like the TV show. Things that you just don't get. God, I don't get this. I don't understand. I don't see why you would allow this. I don't see why this would happen to me. I know I was born in sin and shaping in iniquity, but seems to me I wasn't that bad, God. You have that level of thing. You know what I'm talking about? There's that level of things in your life where you can't figure out. It's an unsolved mystery. God, why would you let such a tragedy befall me or befall my family? Why would you permit that? Unsolved mysteries. But there's another category of problems that aren't unsolved mysteries. They're just delayed revelations. That is to say, you're going to understand it better by and by. But meanwhile, you have to just walk with God through the process. And I want to tell you that as you walk with God, you're always going to have those two things. You're going to have some things that are unsolved mysteries. There are some things that God allows, that God permits. There are some things that happen in the lives of His people that I don't believe we will ever understand in this world. And in the world to come, either God will give us full understanding of it then, or He will so erase it from our minds until it's no longer an issue. One of the two is going to happen. We're not sure of which one. We do know the Bible says that in the age to come, God will wipe all of the tears from our eyes. That suggests to me that there will be no such thing as painful memories in heaven. There'll be no ability to look back with remorse. There'll be no ability to say, God, but I still didn't understand what you happened. You're not going to go to heaven with your list of mysteries and say, now help me figure this out. I mean, I'm glad I'm here and all, but now. See, that's not going to happen. He will wipe all tears from our eyes. So either it will be instantly solved and resolved when we're translated from this mortal into immortality, or it will be erased from our memory and all we will know is the presence and the glory of God. In fact, I'm not so sure that God's going to have to actually erase our computers, because the Bible says in His presence is fullness of joy, at His right hand are pleasures forevermore. I think when you step from mortal to immortality, that the glory of God will just blow away anything that would have been a mystery, anything that would have been a problem or trouble. I mean, I think the songwriter had it right when he said, just one glimpse of Him in glory will the toils of life repay. All you've been through, I don't care if you had 80 years of pain and misery. Worst case scenario, if you just had a life full of pain and misery, if you almost never had a mountaintop experience, you seem to just live in the valley. Just one glimpse of Him in glory will the toils of all of your life repay. And so there are those unsolved mysteries. So don't, and I say that because some of us waste a lot of time in prayer trying to get God to tell us why. And that's valuable time that you could be focusing in prayer on something else. It's okay to ask God why, but don't, if He doesn't answer you, don't keep bugging Him. Because

0: One is that God is setting her up. See, we are called according to God's purpose. We are creatures of purpose. The reason why you can't be truly fulfilled outside the will of God is because you weren't designed to be. You can have relative happiness. A lot of people who are still in their sins have a lot of happiness, but happiness is very circumstantial and very superficial. Fulfillment is only experienced by those who understand that we are creatures of destiny, that God has a greater, higher purpose for us, and have experienced or are on the road to experiencing your destiny. That's where you can experience fulfillment. And fulfillment's very different than happiness. Fulfillment means even when I'm having it rough, I know I'm in the center of God's will. I know that I am a person called according to his purpose, and therefore I can know, and Hannah's going to discover, that God takes all things and works them together for good to those who love him and are called according to his purpose. I'd rather have trouble and be in God's will than to have the trappings of a great life, but not understand divine purpose and fulfillment. Because the one is temporary, is fleeting, and is subject to be blown away with the right wind, the right storm. Remember what Jesus said in Matthew 7. Two people build a house. One builds on a rock, the other builds on sand. The house on sand can look great, but just let the right storm come, and it's coming down. And you see that all over the world. That's why I say often, don't envy people who don't know the Lord. I don't care what they have. Don't envy them, because they don't have a rock who is Christ Jesus. And if your life isn't built on a rock, it's only a matter of time before it comes down. And so Hannah is a creature of divine purpose. And therefore, God is setting her up to experience a purpose, and the path to her purpose is a rough one. I say it all the time. You cannot afford to buy into candy store theology. It just isn't consistent with Scripture. There are too many cases where people got where God wanted them to go, but the way they got there is not the path you would have chosen. Because God doesn't let you leap from one mountaintop to another. God will take your life through some valleys, and it's because his purpose, elements of his purpose, are picked up in the valleys. He wants to build character, and you don't build character on the mountain. You build character in the valley. You know how you get certain spiritual muscles strong? They have to be tested. They have to be tested. That's what the gym is all about. When you see all that apparatus, it's there to test your muscles. It's there to say it's weak now, but when I get through with it, it's going to be strong, because you put it at the weight that you can handle now, and you constantly bring pressure to bear on the muscle. And the reason why they have so many different pieces of apparatus is because they isolate different muscles. And, you know, the gym fanatics, they'll tell you all about, oh, see, that isolates your glutes and that does your, and they tell you about all the seps and beps and things. And, and they'll tell you that they're isolating a certain muscle and what have you. But notice, there's no fun in any of it. Right? No fun in it. Because when tests come, they're designed to strengthen you, not to give you a good feeling. The good feeling comes afterward. Hebrews chapter 12, afterward, it yields the peaceable fruit of righteousness. But in the meantime, God will discipline you as a spiritual son and take you through some testing times.
1: It's only through these seasons of testing that God can prepare us for the seasons of triumph. In order to be equipped to thrive on the mountaintop, we almost always need to spend a little time in the valley. Thanks so much for being here with us for today's Destined for Victory with Pastor Paul Shepherd. It's always a pleasure studying the Word of God with you. 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
1: God will set you up sometime until you get to a place where you say, God, I tell you what, you can have it all. If you'll just give me your joy and your peace, if you'll just assure me that you're with me, if you will just answer my prayer, the prayer of my heart, I want to be significant in your plan, I want to do your will, and God, I don't care what it costs me.
0: That's next time in our Destined for Victory message, Dying to Have Significance. Until then, remember, He who began a good work in you will bring it to completion. In Christ, you are destined for victory.

0: 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That's what we try to do every single day, is connect our faith to everyday life, our interactions, experiences, everything that the world may throw at us. Speaking of which, I'm going to give you some encouragement so that you can go about your day tomorrow, this week, knowing that you've got this, that God is with you, that you can be a perfect light for him. Let's turn to Philippians chapter 2, verses 3 and 4. Do nothing from selfish ambition or conceit, but in humility count others more significant than yourselves. Let each of you look not only to his own interests, but also to the interests of others. Look for somebody to help this week. Look for somebody to encourage, give a smile to. Remember, we're not walking this life for us. We're doing it for Christ. We are here to serve, not to be served.
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4: 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Like that one guy that said, Lord, I believe. Help my unbelief.
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6: 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Tell me I need you. Sometimes the dramatic leads us to the place that we're finally ready to listen to the voice of God.
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7: Giving up sounds so easy, but why is it so hard? 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Cast all your anxiety on him, because he cares for you. 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
11: Hello, everybody. This is Pastor Rick's Daily Hope with Rick Warren. I'm really glad you're here. Today, we're continuing our series from Psalm 23 called Living in the Goodness of God. It's all about how God's goodness meets you right where you are and brings hope, even in difficult seasons. And now, here's part one of a message called How to Be Led by God's Spirit.
12: You know, life is a series of choices. We make our choices and then they make us. We make our decisions, and if we make good decisions, we become successful. If we make bad decisions, then, you know, we're not. And every decision has a consequence, and the potential for error is great because obviously we're human beings, we're imperfect. Some of you today are struggling with some kind of difficult decision about where do I move, what job do I take, do I get married, do I stay in this marriage, all of these different, where do we put our kids in school? And indecision is one of the greatest sources of stress in your life. And yet your Heavenly Father doesn't want you to be stressed out by your decisions. But when you have this tension in you, do I hold on or do I let go? Do I keep on doing what I'm doing or I try something else? Do I move on? Do I get married? The Bible tells us in the book of James that a double-minded man is unstable in all his ways. And that word unstable actually in Greek means staggering like a drunk. That's literally what it means. That when you're pulled in different directions by a decision because you just can't figure out which way to go, it creates enormous tension in your life. And then even after a lot of times you've made a decision, you start guessing, second guessing yourself. Did I make the right decision? And then you just prolong the pain. Now, what is the antidote? Well, the antidote is to let God guide you. And we're going to look at that as we come to our fifth message in this series on living in the goodness of God, where we're going verse by verse through Psalm 23. And the Bible tells us that life is a journey and that God has given us a roadmap. It's this book, the Bible. This is our roadmap for life, that God has given us a compass. That's our conscience. That keeps us headed in the right direction if we listen to it. And that God has even given us a personal guidance counselor, and he is the Holy Spirit. And a personal guide is even the best thing. Oh, that's better than a map. If you have a guide taking you through a city you've never been in, that's a whole lot better than you trying to figure it out on a map or with a compass. Now, the Bible tells us that God wants to lead us in the paths of righteousness. That means the right paths. God doesn't want you to mess up your life. What we're talking about in this message is, am I going to waste my life? Am I going to spend my life? Or am I going to invest my life? I don't want you to waste your life, and part of that means making right decisions. How do you get on the right path? The Bible says he leads me in the paths of righteousness. That means a modern translation, but he keeps me on track. God wants to keep you on track in your life. Now, I know some of you say, Rick, this just doesn't work for me. I've tried to let God lead my life. I don't get it. How do you let God lead? Well, that's what we're going to look at this weekend, because there's some things you need to start doing. There's some things you need to stop doing in order to let God lead your life. But really, the question comes down to, why is it so difficult to figure out what God wants me to do with my life? Why is God's will often, it seems, hidden? Is God playing games with me? Is God playing cat and mouse? Is he playing hide and seek? Does God enjoy confusing me? Of course not. Of course not. The real issue is we often look for the wrong thing from God. Now, we are in this series of Psalm 23, and I told you we're going to memorize over 10 weeks these six verses together. Now, many of you memorized this as a kid, and if you memorized it in the King James Version, it's okay for you to say thee and thou and all that Elizabethan English. It's just 400 years old, but it's okay as long as you memorize this important verse. Now, I told you a couple weeks ago, this is the most quoted passage in funerals, Psalm 23. But it's not even about death. There's only one line in it. Even though I walk through the valley of the shadow of death, I will fear no evil, for thou art with me, you are with me. This chapter is not really about death. It's the most famous psalm quoted at death, but it's not about death. It's really about how God wants to guide you and lead you all the way through your life. Now, because God is a good God, and that's what we're looking at, God has good plans for your life, not bad plans, and God wants you to understand those plans, and because he's good, he has promised to guide. The good shepherd doesn't just feed us, he leads us. He doesn't just correct us, he directs us. He guides us. And so this is part of leading, feeding, and meeting our needs, which is what the good shepherd does. Now look at the top of your outline, and we're going to start with now the first three verses. So let's read it together. The Lord is my shepherd. I have everything I need. He makes me lie down in green pastures. He leads me beside still waters. He restores my soul. Now, here's the verse we're going to look at this weekend. Read it with me. He leads me in the right paths for his name's sake. As I said, because God is a good God, he promises to guide us. We're not left out on our own. God says, I'm going to give you my guidance. In fact, listen, if you've never felt guided by God, that's a problem. Because one of the proofs or one of the evidences that you do have a relationship with God, that you're in his family, is he guides you. Look at this next verse there on your outline. Romans 8, verse 14, only those people who are led by God's Spirit are God's children. Uh-oh. Let me read it again. Only those people who are led by God's Spirit are God's children. So it is absolutely vitally important that you learn what we're going to talk about this weekend on how do I get guidance from God or how do I be led by God's Spirit. Only those people who are led by God's Spirit, circle that, led by God's Spirit, are God's children. So you can see the importance of this. On Friday, I took a couple guys from our staff, and we just did a little day hike. It was such a beautiful day after all the rain we've been having. And I noticed that as we were taking this hike, that a hike or a journey or a walk is a composition of both starts and stops. And when you're on a journey, you're not always walking. You stop, you slow down, you look at things, you might pause. And there's some things on a journey of life you have to stop doing, and there's some things you have to start doing. Life is composed of starts and stops. And what I want to do is take that little metaphor today and talk to you about how do you hear God speak to you? How do you learn to get God's will in your life? How do you get God's guidance, whether it's a business decision or a relational decision or a financial or health decision? How do I get God's guidance in my life? How do I be led by God's Spirit? Well, there are some things you need to stop doing in order to do that, and there's some things you need to start doing. So let's begin with a negative. This may not be comfortable, but it's necessary if I really want to be led by the Spirit of God. Okay, so you might write these down. Number one, these are right from God's Word. If I want to be led by God's Spirit, first, I can't follow a culture that doesn't follow God. I can't follow a culture that doesn't follow God if I'm trying to follow God. If I'm trying to be led by the Spirit. So I've got to stop that. You can't run in two directions at the same time. You can't chase two rabbits at the same time. You can't serve God in money. You can't serve God in anything else. You got to decide what's number one in your life. You can only have one number one. In Exodus 23, verse 2, the Bible says, do not follow the crowd in doing wrong. Now, that's an important verse today because the whole idea is if everybody else is doing it, it must be okay. If it's legal, it must be moral. Not necessarily. If everybody else is doing it, then I should do it. You can't follow a culture that doesn't follow God if you want to be led by the Holy Spirit. Do not follow the crowd in doing wrong. You know, most people make decisions in their life according to what is acceptable. And I just want to fit in. And if they're doing it, then I'm going to do it. And if they're not doing it, I'm not going to do it. Because I don't want to stick out. I don't want to stand out. You don't want to rock the boat when in Rome, you know, do as the Romans. And, you know, there are magazines that put out what's in and what's out to tell you, this is now out, stop doing that. This is now in, start doing that. Wear this, don't wear that. Say this, don't say that. And there are great pressures to make you conform to our culture. You cannot conform to our culture and be just like everybody else and be led by the Holy Spirit, because he's going in a different direction. This problem was Israel's biggest problem for 2,000, 3,000, 4,000 years in the Bible. They kept trying to want to be like every other nation. God said, no, you're supposed to be different. I don't want you doing that. He gave them all kinds of moral laws and civil laws and ceremonial laws. And he said, this is going to just make you different from everybody else. And it's intentional, God said, because you're my people. I want you to be different. And so don't copy what everybody else is doing, what other cultures are doing, what other people are doing. Today, many believers accept many of the standards simply because they're politically correct, culturally correct. They're what everybody else is doing. Here's what the Bible says, Romans 12, verse 2. Do not copy the behavior or values of this world. Instead, let God transform you, that means you're going to be different, into a new person by changing the way you think. So you're not going to think like everybody else does. Then you will know, notice, then you will know what God wants you to do. Now let me pause right here. The reason you don't know what God wants you to do is because you're too enculturated with this culture and you can't think like the world and think like God thinks. And so you have to decide in life, do I want to be popular with the world or do I really want to do what God put me on this earth to do? Do I want to be who he made me to be, not try to be a poor carbon copy of somebody else? Don't copy the behaviors or values of this world. Let God transform you into a new person. How? By changing the way you think. Then, he says, then you'll know. You want to know God's will? Then you'll know what God wants you to do. And you will know how good and pleasing and perfect his will really is. I want you to circle those three words, good, pleasing, and perfect. God's will for your life is good. It's not bad. God has good plans for your life, not bad plans. God's will for your life is good. It's pleasing. That means it's enjoyable. It's not a bad deal. It's not painful. Can involve pain, but it's good, it's pleasing, and it's perfect. That's what God's will for your life really is. You see, one of the weaknesses of following culture is it's all temporary. Whatever is in style now, next year it's going to be what? Yeah, out of style. So nothing is as worthless as yesterday's fashion, unless you hold on to it for 30 years. And then what goes around comes back, and ties get wide and narrow and wide, and hemlines go up and down and all of that. But the Bible tells us in 1 John 2:17, the world and all of its desires passes away, but the person who does the will of God shall live forever. Really, you don't want to care about whether I'm fitting in with culture or not. People tell you, well, you're on the wrong side of history. For you, it's not important whether you're on the right side of history or the wrong side of history. It's important that you just be on the right side. Because history is often wrong. You ever heard anything called Nazism, communism, so many other? History is often wrong. It's not important to be on the right side of history. It's important to be on the right side. And if you're going to let God guide you, you can't say, well, I'm going to try to let culture guide me, what I do, think, and be, and I'm going to let God do that too. It doesn't work that way. Now, let's get a little more personal. That was pretty easy. This is getting to meddling in your life now. If I want to be led by God's Spirit, I can't follow friends who aren't led by God. If my friends are going the exact opposite direction that God's going, I have to make a choice. Am I going to go the direction my friends are going, or am I going to go the direction of God? It's one thing to say, well, you know, I'm going to be counterculture. But it's another thing to say, I'm not going to let my friends influence me. You got to stop letting your friends set the agenda of your life. One of the reasons you don't hear God's will is because you're always hearing what their will is. Let's do this. Let's do that. Let's drink this. Let's eat that. Let's go here. Let's talk like this. Let's watch this TV show. There's some shows you just shouldn't watch. Doesn't matter if they're the most popular shows on TV. You're filling your mind with garbage. We all worry about air pollution, water pollution. Have you ever worried about mind pollution? Some people are so open-minded, their brains fall out. And all of, you're just letting the freeway go through your mind of all kinds. None of that stuff's forgotten. That's why you've had some of those weird dreams over the years. It's all, everything you've seen, every rape, every murder, every violent act, every cuss word, it's all in there. It's all there. I can't follow friends who aren't led by God. Why am I making a big deal about this? Because one of the things that causes people to miss God's will for their life, God's plan, God's perfect, good, and pleasing plan, is peer pressure. You can get it in school. You all know what that was like in school when you felt pressured by the kids in your class. But you can also get it at work. There's a lot of peer pressure today. And you have to say, am I going to listen to my friends, my coworkers, my teammates, or am I going to listen to what God says? 1 John 3:7 says this, do not let anyone, that includes friends, lead you in the wrong way. Christ is righteous. That means he does what's right. So to be like Christ, you must do what is right, not what's necessarily popular. And anyone who keeps on sinning is being led by the devil. So if I got a friend who is habitually sinning, I mean, they're having one affair after another, they're bragging about it at work, and I'm listening to them, I'm just following them. Who are they following? The devil. The devil. He says, don't let anybody lead you in the wrong direction. What do? You got to be tender without surrender. Now, there's a lot of bad advice floating around the world. Everybody agree with that? Well, I mean, anybody could be a blogger today. Anybody can write a column today. I'm not making this up. Yesterday, I read an article called Why Everybody Should Have an Affair. Oh, that's the best advice I've ever heard. Right there. Boy, that's, let me just tell you how much destructiveness that creates in the lives of kids. Let me talk to the men for just a minute here. Guys, you know what's the number one need that you have? You may have never even noticed it. If you're a daddy, if you're a husband and a dad, one of the biggest needs you have in your life is you want your grown adult children to respect you. I don't know a man who doesn't want that. You want your grown adult children to respect you. That should have a hamper on the decisions you make now. And a lot of others. Notice how quiet it got when I said that. I had every attention of every man in the house for 1 second. All right, go back to your ball game. All right, okay. There's a lot of bad advice out there. Proverbs 13, verse 20, look up here, says this. Keep company with wise friends and you'll become wise. But if you associate with fools, your life will suffer great hurt. You can't soar with the eagles if you're running with the turkeys. Okay, so it says, you know, who you hang out with, you need to choose your friends wisely. You keep company with wise friends, you're going to become wise. If I want to follow God's direction, okay, I can't let culture get me off track, and I can't even let friends get me off track. Make sure your advice is from the right source. Now, it bothers me when people like get counseling. I've met believers who are going to non-believers to get counseling for their life. I'm going, really? They have no spiritual insight on that? The Bible tells us in 1 John 3:7, it says, don't just let anybody lead you astray because you'll miss God's will. Go ahead and get counsel, but get it from a mature a believer. Now, let me be really clear. When I talk this about friends, it means I can't follow friends. You mean I'm saying I have to give up all my non-Christian friends? Of course not. In fact, you shouldn't do that. Listen to me loud and clear. God wants you to have friends who are unbelievers. In the first place, you're commanded to love everybody. You're not allowed to not love anybody. If you're a believer of Christ, you are to love everybody. In fact, I'm even commanded to love my enemies. I'm commanded to love the people who hate me, criticize me, attack me. I don't get a choice. If I call myself a believer, a follower of Christ, I'm to love everybody. and God wants to use you to bring them to Christ. But here's the difference. Look up here on the screen. Jeremiah 15:19 says, you will be my spokesman to these non-believing friends. You are to influence them, but do not let them influence you. Every day when you go to work, you're deciding, am I going to be a thermostat or a thermometer? A thermometer just reflects what the temperature is of the environment. They're being talking dirty. I'm going to talk dirty. They're doing this. I'm going to do that. A thermometer just reveals what the culture's like. A thermostat turns the heat up or down. God wants you to be a thermostat. He doesn't want you to influence them to influence you, but you to influence them. Now, as I said, God commands you to love everybody. Let me show you something that a lot of Christians and believers don't get. Let's show you two verses that look totally opposite of each other up here on the screen. 1 John 2:15, by the way, they're written by the same guy. John wrote the book John, and he wrote 1st, 2nd, and 3rd John letters. And in 1 John chapter 2, he says this, do not love the world or anything that belongs to the world. If you love the world, you cannot love the Father. Whoa, that's pretty clear. Now, that same guy who wrote that also wrote this, the most famous verse in the Bible. God so loved the world. Well, what is it? I mean, huh? That looks like a big contradiction right there. God so loved the world, and then he says, but you're not to love the world, and if you love the world, the love of the Father is not in you. Well, which is it? You need to understand the meaning of the word world. The world is used two different ways in the scripture. It refers to the world's value system, and it refers to the world's people. We are to love the people and not love the value system. Does that make sense? We are to love the people, no matter what kind of lifestyle they live, but we are to not love. In fact, the Bible says we are to hate the value system of like prejudice and racism and injustice and sexism and people hurting each other and war. We are to hate the things that hurt people in the world. Love the people, hate the value system. You know what the problem is? We got it reversed. We love the value system and hate the people. Christians do this all the time. They're no different. They're just as materialistic. They're just as hedonistic. They're just as involved in everything in culture. They love the culture and hate the people. God says, no, you got that all wrong. You got it backwards. Love the world, people. Don't love the world's value system. Okay, five things I have to stop doing. One, I can't follow a culture that doesn't follow God. Two, I can't follow friends who aren't led by God. Number three, third thing, why I often miss God's will is this. I can't look to other sources besides God. If I'm looking for direction for my life, the best place to look is not on a TV talk show. The best place to look is to read the owner's manual, that's the Bible, and talk to the creator who made you, and that's where you're going to find out about your life. I can't look to other sources besides God. Now, there are many other sources that want to tell you how to run your life. I've actually met some believers who think they can pray to God and read a horoscope. Really? That's like saying I believe in reincarnation and heaven at the same time. You can't believe in both. That's illogical, irrational, and it makes no sense at all. And so God says, I want you to look to me and don't look to other things for your guidance.
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0: What is it about social media? It just kind of makes us want to exaggerate our importance and hide reality, maybe even from ourselves. Hey, good Tuesday morning. I'm Paul, and good to have you along here at Faith Radio. I saw this. It's a bogus one, but a LinkedIn profile where Jane says she's a regional chief leader, a solution evangelist, a project manager, a business guru, and team guiding spirit. Well, in reality, she's just a supervisor of her department at the place she works. We like to exaggerate because that way we seem invincible, and it hides our anxieties. We don't have to hide them, but we do have to humble ourselves. 1 Peter 5, 6, and 7, humble yourselves, therefore, under God's mighty hand, that he might lift you up in due time. Cast all your anxiety on him, because he cares for you. We're Faith Radio.
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16: If there's someone in your life that you actually don't want to receive Christ because you want them to suffer, today's a day for a renewed and redemptive perspective. This is Susie Larson with another Grow and Go moment, helping you to discover and enjoy what God wants to do in and through you. In the book of Jonah, chapter 4, verse 4, we read this. The Lord replied, "Is it right for you to be angry about this?" Jonah warned the people of Nineveh. Judgment was coming. To Jonah's great surprise, the people responded. The king stepped down from his throne, took off his royal robes, dressed himself in burlap, and issued a corporate fast. No one was allowed to eat or drink anything, not even the animals. Everyone needed to earnestly seek God. Their response moved God's heart, and in his kind and compassionate way, he showed mercy to a city previously doomed for judgment. Jonah was furious. He was angry with God for making a fool out of him. His prediction mattered more than Nineveh's predicament. He cared more about saving face than saving grace. God asked, "Is it right for you to be angry about this?" He says, "Yes, angry enough to die." Thankfully, Jonah's tantrum didn't hinder God's mercy. God's own kindness compels him time and time again to send a warning through his prophets. His intent is always that people might respond and repent. If we do not, we're the ones who need correction. If there's a people group that you don't want to receive God's salvation and mercy, repent today. Ask God's forgiveness and pray for those people daily. That's part of your assignment. This is Susie Larson with another Grow and Go moment. For more resources, go to growandgotoday.com.
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1: Imagine with me for a second. 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How would you answer? Let me remind you, this isn't hypothetical. We will all answer this question. I want to help you give a good answer. Stay with me.
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2: We're in chapter 6, the Apostle Paul doing some life coaching. He says, all those under the yoke of slavery are to regard their own masters as worthy of honor, so that the name of God and our doctrine will not be spoken against. Those who have believers as their masters must not disrespect them because they're brothers or sisters, but must serve them all the more because those who partake of the benefit are believers and beloved. Teach and preach these principles. And then he's going to make a hard turn. Notice what he says. If anyone advocates a different doctrine and doesn't agree with sound words, those of our Lord Jesus Christ, and with the doctrine conforming to, circle this word, godliness. That's the goal of everything. I want you to live out your life so that you reflect Christ. He is conceited and understands nothing, but he has a sick craving for controversial questions and disputes about words from which come envy and strife and abusive language and evil suspicions and constant friction between people of depraved minds who suppose that godliness is a means of gain. And so he gives a little correction here. He says, but godliness actually is a means of great gain when accomplished by contentment. For we have brought nothing into the world, so we can take nothing out of it either. If we have food and covering with these, we shall be content. Verse 9, but those who want to get rich, and put a box around want to in your Bible. There's nothing wrong with being rich. Those who want to get rich fall into temptations and a trap and many foolish and harmful desires which plunge people into ruin and destruction. And then he gives the reason, for the love of money, and then circle, is a root. It's not the root. Is a root of all kinds or sorts of evil. And some by underlying longing for it have, are you ready? Wandered away from the faith and pierced themselves with many griefs. And then he says, Timothy, here's the recommendation. Contrast, but flee these things, you man of God. Pursue righteousness, godliness, faith, love, perseverance, and gentleness. Fight the good fight of faith. Take hold of the eternal life to which you were called and for which you were made the good confession in the presence of many witnesses. I direct you. Last time it was, I command you. Now I direct you in the presence of God who gives life to all things and of Jesus Christ who testifies the good confession before Pontius Pilate that you keep the commandment without fault or reproach until the appearing of our Lord Jesus Christ, which he will bring about at the proper time, speaking of judgment. And then he goes, he who is blessed and the only sovereign, the King of kings and Lord of lords, who alone possesses immortality and dwells in unapproachable light, whom no man has seen or can see, to him be honor and eternal dominion forever. So he ends it in such a positive way. He says, instruct those who are rich in this present world not to be conceited or to set their hope on the uncertainty of riches, but on God who richly supplies us with all things to enjoy. And so he says to rich people, just instruct them, don't be proud. In other words, don't trust in your riches, but on God. And don't trust in your riches because They're unreliable. But he says, instead, instruct them to do good, to be rich in good works, to be generous and ready to share, storing up, I love this, for themselves, treasure of a good foundation for the future, purpose clause, so that they may take hold of that which is truly life. I love the translation, the life that's really life. Timothy, protect what's been entrusted to you. Avoid worldly chatter, the opposing arguments of what's falsely called knowledge, which some have professed and thereby have gone astray from the faith. And our response is the love of money is a root of all sorts of evil. And some, by longing for it, have wandered away from the faith and pierced themselves with many griefs. You might just circle all the negative things in there. And so, well, what do? Flee from these things, you man of God. Put a box around, pursue righteousness, godliness, faith, love, perseverance, and gentleness. And then put another box around, fight the good fight of faith. Take hold of eternal life to which you were called, and you made the good confession in the presence of many witnesses. Boy, those are strong, strong words. Pursue, fight, take hold. Well, Paul's coaching, the subject is God and money, false, true teaching. The issue is at the core is motives and loyalty to Christ to the very end. He's raised the issue of the other God and his tactics, money, mammon, who promise all the things that God says, you're secure in me, your future's with me, you're significant because of who I made you and your position with me. And the underlying question is, am I willing to be content with what I have at any given time and to make decisions based on God's will, not the world's values? And there's different seasons. And by the way, it works two ways. My parents were school teachers. I call us lower middle class, and you buy the little ranch house that's, you know, like 900 square feet, and then after a few years, you get a 1,500 square foot house, and then coming out of seminary, we didn't, you know, have anything. And, you know, little by little by little, I found myself in multiple different economic worlds. And then when my three boys were done with college, I found myself for the first time in my whole life with, my, oh my, I live in Atlanta in a nice housing development, and I have more coming in than I need. And, you know, we were on the journey of generosity, so we were getting to do things we thought only, quote, rich people could do with their money. And I'll never forget, we were driving back home. I'd picked up my daughter. She went to her last high school years in Atlanta and went to a really, really good public school. And one of her friends lived in a country club of the South. You probably don't know what that is. It's a beautiful golf course. And she said, oh, Dad, you know what? You know, we have a few of those little prints in our house. They have actual real paintings. And you know, some of those famous people, you know, yeah, and she named a few artists. They have actual paintings of them hanging in their house. Dad, they're really rich. Dad, they have a jet. And we pull into our housing development, which, by the way, is very nice. And then my cute little daughter said, Dad, are we rich? And I remember having just, you know, my first thought was, well, if Country Club of the South is rich, no, we're not. And that's how most of us identify wealth. We always find someone richer and say, I'm not. And in a moment of, I think, Holy Spirit, I said, Annie, yes, we're rich. This house it's the nicest house I've ever been in. And we have no pressure financially whatsoever. We're rich. And she said, well, what's that mean? I says, it means we have a lot more responsibility than most people. Because it doesn't matter how old you get, Annie, money changes how you think. And if you don't constantly choose to put yourself in places of being dependent on God, you will. We're just human. We all will trust in money. I remember saying, Annie, you know what I realized is I was way better at being content when I was poor than I am being rich. I don't know how to work through it. I feel guilty a lot. And, you know, we got where we tithed, and then it was 15 and 20 and then 30% and more of our income. And I think the Apostle Paul was right. He had learned it's a process. It's a learning to be content with little or much. And then I think in one of those rare moments, you know, when you're a father and you get it right, you kind of realize, wow, I don't know where that came from. Thank you, Lord. I said, honey, here's the deal. If God decides to shift our world, and it sure could happen, we got to be just as content. So that's where you got to keep the equilibrium.
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2: The action here is to step away. And let me get really practical as we wrap things up. I don't know that there's anything more helpful, because your money always reveals your heart. Do a personal inventory of your finances. But I mean, just get clear. This is exactly how much comes in. This is what goes out. This is my level of debt. This is how much, if I have anything on credit cards. This is how much equity I have in my house, if I have a house. I mean, just do an absolute personal inventory of your current finances. Read or take a course on biblical finances, whether it's Crown or Dave Ramsey or, but get where there's some excellent, excellent books and courses you can take where, how does God view money? And then align your money with God's principles. That's sort of the general game plan. The unspoken need, I think, is to develop a spiritual financial game plan. And I put that perfectly, a spiritual financial game plan. And by the way, some of you have a financial planner or people who help you. Some of them are Christians, some are not Christians. Let me just pause to say, some people that will help you with your financial game plan think that security is the only issue you should consider. And how do you make sure you can take care of you? And they have built into it ideas about retirement that you need to think through for your own self to say, is it really God's will to stack up as much as I can so in case I do live to 100, I can live at X level? I think we have to really start asking ourselves some really hard questions. So that's why, for me, I think it's important to have someone who's helping me with my finances that has the freedom to speak into my life and has also the same biblical worldview that I seek to have. Know what the scripture teaches about money. Let's read. Just follow along. This is Jesus, because it's so important. Matthew chapter 6. Do not store up for yourselves treasures on earth. Why? Where moth and rust destroy and where thieves break in and steal. This isn't a prohibition about money. It's about being smart. If you store stuff up where someone can get it or destroy it, it's not good. But store up for, if you're watching, for yourself. See, I don't think most people believe in heaven or a new earth or all that's coming. You can actually store up for yourself treasures in heaven where neither moth or rust destroy or where thieves can break in and steal. For here's the principle, where your treasure is, there your heart will be also. It's just axiomatic. In fact, I've often flipped it the other way. When I wanted my heart to be somewhere and I know it wasn't a good place, I started giving money to that. And over time, my heart caught up. I was reading through the Psalms and and Proverbs that keeps talking about the poor, the poor, the poor, and the orphan, the poor, and the poor. And I just realized in a moment of truth, I don't think I care about orphans. And I just thought, God cares about orphans. And I had a buddy that I'd done, he started these orphanages throughout Zimbabwe, and I had to teach in South Africa, and I said, Glenn, could I come and visit? And we did a little pastor's conference, and I went to all these orphanages, and this little girl, her actual name was Blessed. She would not leave, and I walked with her on my hip, and they heard about Jesus, and they had little chickens, and we went home, and we started giving a little, and then a little bit more, then a little bit more, then some big chunks, and then I had a big contract income from a book, and we gave a really big chunk. Guess what? I really care about orphans. I really love orphans, and I didn't give a rip about them probably 15 years ago. Not that I didn't want to. Once my treasure started caring about orphans, then my heart got moved. Second is start with the 10-10-80 principle. Give the first 10% of what comes in to the Lord. Save the next 10% and live on the 80%. Oh, I could never do that. Yes, you could. You're going to have to have a budget. You're going to need help, and you have to make hard decisions. But don't. Don't get thinking that now that I've given 10%, God's got his and I've got mine. He owns everything. I'm going to give an account for the 10 or 20 or 30 or 40, whatever percent I ever get to, and all the rest that he lets me keep to do other things with. But you got to start somewhere. And what happens is giving forces you to live by faith. Remember the manna? Do you ever understand, like, the very first thing God did with the Israelites was manna, and it was daily? Why? He wanted, the goal wasn't food, the goal was, will you trust me? One day at a time. And so that's just a great way to start. And Luke 6:38, give and it'll be given unto you, good measure, pressed down, shaken together, running over, back into your lap, for whatever measure you give. This, by the way, is a non-financial passage. It applies to finances, but this is life. If you're miserly with your time, miserly with your money, miserly with your gifts, you will be, as that word fully comes out, you will be miserable. And if you are generous with your time and generous with your gifts and generous with your money, you will find great joy. It's axiomatic. And then finally, share your entire financial plan with a mentor. Matthew 13:22 is the parable of the seeds and the sowers, and it's the third seed that falls into the earth. It grows up, and the thorns are the desires for other things and the deceitfulness of wealth that chokes out the word of God in our life. And so this is a journey. My experience and the research says that most of us as men, most of us as Christians, our finances are not in good shape. And if your finances are not in good shape, you may not know it, but your soul is not in good shape. There was a man, and some of you that are older, could I encourage you maybe to do this for your pastor or do it for maybe one of your sons or grandsons? A guy named Jack Cowles came to me. He was in the church. I didn't know him very well. He said, Chip, I'd like to do something for you.

0: enough to be anybody, to tell you the truth. I'm not an author, I'm just Chip. He said, why don't you and your wife pray and come before God and decide in advance what you're going to give out of that? Because right now it's really easy. You don't have anything, right? You can be as spiritual as you want. You don't have anything. You know, it kind of reminded me, know your weaknesses better. Oh man, I'm that guy that likes to gamble. I'm that guy that likes to, this is from God. So my wife and I prayed, and we were probably a little more spiritual than we would have been. So we designated this big, big, big chunk of anything that ever comes into the Lord. You know, wow. Well, you did great. We'll just give it away, you know? And I'm not sure I could have ever done that if I would have known someday I might write like 20 books. And then we started with a tip. The tip is, know your opponent well. You do not have a more formidable opponent in your life than the temptation and the deception around wealth and money and stuff. Second, know yourself better. How do you structure your life around the areas of money to protect your heart from being deceived? Because this sounds really funny, and even when I say it, I almost laugh. You do understand that when you're deceived, the person that doesn't know it is you. I meet with a lot of pastors, and I'll talk like this to them. Oh, well, you know, I work so hard at the church, and yeah, I do have some debt and this and that. I don't really give because, and I'm thinking, you are deceived, my brother. Lots of debt, lots of stress, lots of pressure. If you continue in the truth will set you free.
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0: Your money reveals your heart. Your money reveals your relationship. Your money and your debt level and your spending and your giving or your lack of it, all those things will tell you more about your genuine heart relationship with God than almost anything. And here's the principle, and this is why I'm so emphatic. Your life will never be in line with God until you get your money in line with God. The reason that Jesus spoke more about money than heaven and hell combined isn't in any way to get our money. It's that it's our priority meter. It shows us where our values are. And so, could I encourage you to do an inventory? I mean, for 30 days to just track where your money goes. Could I encourage you to find, you know, one other person that would help you get a biblical view of finances, take a course? There's so many good resources. And then third, could I encourage you to take a step of faith and to do the very simple acts of giving the first portion of your finances to God with each paycheck, to next

0: save, even if it's not a lot, to actually save something, and then to live on less than what's left, rather than continue to go into debt, it will be hard, it will be challenging, it will change the course of your life. I will tell you, you will never, ever regret it. And that's our prayer for you. I hope you'll take this coaching from the Apostle Paul in a really serious way. It'll produce great results in you and through you. Keep pressing ahead.
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2: 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And we can do that in so many ways. But why is still the question? Now, coming up in a few moments, the Reconnect with Carmen. She's going to help you apply the mind of Christ to some of the matters of the day. 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Now, Rick is with the organization called Vibrant Faith, and he's working on a new book that deals with the shocking kindness of Jesus. And he and Carmen have been kind of workshopping it together. But he wants to talk about Jesus's shocking kindness in the midst of our fears and anxieties. We don't need to hide.
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9: This is Max Lucado. In one of Andre Nouwen's books, he tells about the lesson of trust he learned from a great trapeze artist. The acrobat said, "The flyer does nothing and the catcher does everything. I have simply to reach out my arms and hands and wait for him to catch me and pull me safely over the apron. The flyer must trust, with outstretched arms, that his catcher will be there for him." In the great trapeze act of salvation, God is the catcher and we are the flyers. We trust, period. We rely solely upon God's ability to catch us. And as we do trust Him, a wonderful thing happens. We fly. Your Father has never dropped anyone. He will not drop you. His grip is sturdy and His hands are open. Place yourself entirely in His care. And as you do, you will find it is possible, yes, possible, to be anxious for nothing. This is Max Lucado.
10: 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Jesus promises peace when you surrender to his plan. Humble yourselves, therefore, under God's mighty hand, that he may lift you up in due time. Cast all your anxiety on him, because he cares for you. 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
6: 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Do you fear hell? Do you fear God? 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

0: Back in 1819, a guy named Joseph Scriven, he was an Irish immigrant to Canada, and his life was filled with grief and all kinds of trials. And he wrote these words: "What a friend we have in Jesus, all our sins and griefs to bear. What a privilege to carry everything to God in prayer. Oh, what peace we often forfeit. What needless pain we bear, all because we do not carry everything to God in prayer." I'm Carmen LaBurge. You're listening to The Reconnect. Joseph Scriven went on to write, "Have we trials and temptations? Is there trouble anywhere? We should never be discouraged. Take it to the Lord in prayer. Can we find a friend so faithful who will all our sorrows share? Jesus knows our every weakness. Take it to the Lord in prayer." And so, however you are heavy laden today, cumbered with a load of care, I am going to invite you to cast all of that anxiety on the Lord. Our Growing Your Faith verse of the day comes from 1 Peter chapter 5, verses 6 and 7. Where in the Word are you today? We are in 1 Peter 5, where Peter offers his final exhortation, and it's offered to everyone. This follows a litany of exhortations that have been to specific people or groups of people, but this is a final exhortation, and it's for each and all of us. 1 Peter 5, 6 and 7. Let's allow God to speak to us through that which he's already spoken, his living and eternal word. "Humble yourselves, therefore, under God's mighty hand, that he might lift you up in due time. Cast all your anxiety on him, because he cares for you." Cast all your anxiety on him because he cares for you. Anxiety, or what you might hear referred to as trouble, distress, the weight of the world. Anxiety is something that everybody experiences from time to time, and some people are overcome by it. I think that when Joseph Scriven is talking about all the sins and griefs we bear, he's talking about the things that tend to cause us to be anxious. Jacob was anxious. I'm thinking here about the story told in Genesis chapter 32. Jacob is returning home after many years away. He left in part to escape the anger of his brother Esau, from whom he had stolen the birthright and the blessing of their father. And Jacob is heading home, and he hears that his brother Esau is coming to meet him with 400 men. Now, if you have a guilty conscience and a long-term broken relationship, you're going to be anxious. If you hear that the person from whom you have stolen is headed your way with 400 men. He was expecting a horrible battle with his brother. Well, I'll let you read the rest of that in Genesis 32, but that's not the end of the story. In 1 Samuel chapter 1, we find Hannah. Hannah is distressed because she's unable to conceive a child. She's being taunted by Peninnah, her husband's other wife. I mean, just that would cause anxiety, right? Hannah's distress, her anxiety is caused by unfulfilled desires and the harassment of this rival. How about the anxiety experienced by the Jewish people in Esther chapter 4? There's a royal decree allowing them to be massacred. And then there's Esther, who is rightly anxious as well. She's going to risk her life on behalf of her people. The unknown makes us anxious. Sometimes what we do know makes us anxious as well, right? And that's not to say that anxiety is sinful. The Apostle Paul in 1 Corinthians 7:32 states that, men who aren't married, they're anxious. They're anxious about pleasing the Lord. That's the language that's used there. Married men, he says, are anxious about pleasing their wives. So it's not that anxiety is a sinful fear, but like a deep, proper concern. I'm guessing that maybe one of the best known passages on anxiety comes from the Sermon on the Mount, Matthew chapter 6, where Jesus warns us against being anxious about, you know, all the things, the concerns of life, what you're going to eat, what you're going to drink, what you're going to wear. If God takes care of the simple things like grass and flowers and birds, isn't he also going to care for you, a person who's created in his very image? Well, of course he will. So seek first the kingdom of God, Jesus says, and his righteousness and all these other things, the necessities of life. God's going to take care of those as well. Put your anxiety where it belongs, firmly in God's grasp. There's lots of other places in the Bible where we could turn for counsel on the subject of anxiety. Certainly Philippians 4, 6, and 7 instructs us to be anxious for nothing, but in everything, by prayer and supplication with thanksgiving, to let our requests be made known to God. I think that's probably the inspiration for Joseph Scriven. When he writes, what a friend we have in Jesus, all our sins and griefs to bear. What a privilege to carry everything to God in prayer. But you could also apply 1 Peter 5, 6, and 7. Humble yourselves, therefore, under God's mighty hand, that he might lift you up in due time. Cast all your anxiety on him, because he cares for you. God cares for you. This is an exhortation to every Christian in view of God's mercy, in view of the gospel, in view of Jesus. Humble yourself. Trust that God will lift you up in the fullness of time, whatever that means. And in the meantime, and the meantime's mean, I know that. There's griefs and trials. There's trouble everywhere. I get it. But in the meantime, let us cast all our anxiety on him, because God does genuinely and fully care for you, personally. God knows. God knows you. God knows what you're facing. And he cares for you. Do you know him that way? Do you know him well enough to trust him with whatever cumbered load of care you're trying to carry today? Peter affirms, if you really know God, then you know you can trust him. You know he has the power and the promise to redeem. You know God is good for his word and that he withholds nothing from us. He's a good, good father. So go ahead, cast all your anxiety on him, because he cares for you. Our friend Adam Carrington is going to join us next. We're going to talk about what is education and how is character formed? My husband Jim and I went to see Young Washington this past weekend, and that is one of the questions that is absolutely provoked by the film. There's lots of questions, lots of threads, conversational threads you could pull from Young Washington. But we're going to talk with Dr. Adam Carrington about how the character of George Washington was forged and formed and fostered by significant people and, yeah, some significant writings. But what is education and how is character formed? That's up next here on The Reconnect.
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3: 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Jesus wasn't rejecting Martha's service. He was inviting her into something deeper, freedom to enjoy his presence. Jesus wanted Martha to go deeper with him, and he wants that for you, too. 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
0: What are you thinking about, and how are you thinking about what you're thinking about, and why are you thinking about what you're thinking about the way you're thinking about it? Here to think with us today is our friend, Dr. Adam Carrington. He's an associate professor at Ashland University. Adam, welcome back to the Reconnect.
7: Glad to be here and think about thinking with you.
0: Exactly, right? Let's talk about how virtue is developed. Let's talk about education, character development. I'm using Young Washington here as a jumping off point. I don't even know if you've seen the film.
7: Yes, I have. And I think I would commend it as something that's worth watching. And definitely, if you're watching closely, at least a nice springboard to having the kind of conversation that you're mentioning.
0: Okay, so let's just start there. What from the film, you know, sort of stands out to you in terms of how George Washington was educated, formed as a person of character? Like, what, for folks who don't know anything about him, what for you stands out in terms of formation?
7: Well, the film, what it brings out is that he didn't begin as a able general and a thoughtful politician, and really as a statesman and as a soldier, he served what became the United States of America in a way that no one else, I think, alive at that moment could have. He really was. There was a biography of him that was titled The Indispensable Man. He was indispensable in a way I think no one else was. And it shows, though, the formation of that, that doesn't come merely from, he wasn't purely born that way, that he had trials, he had failures, he had challenges on the battlefield, and then with the politics of the British Empire, the soldier politics of the British Empire. And I think this shows, though, that underneath it all, he had a tenacity, a courage, and then ultimately an adaptability that, that began to build those things. And I would add to the film, if you look at his, when he was young, he copied down what were called the rules of civility and decent behavior. It was a list from that he had gotten, I think, from school. And these were rules that he lived by. And if you read those, they cover how everything down to how you treat others in public and in private, up to how do you cultivate good character. And so he was a man that not only developed a good character, all along he was thinking about his character. How do I kill bad habits? How do I instill greater courage, greater justice, greater self-control, greater wisdom and prudence? And so a person who certainly God gifted him with many advantages, many gifts, but who himself said, I'm going to take these advantages and these gifts, and I'm going to consciously try to develop my character so that I can be a benefit to others around me.
0: Maybe other people know or had been, you know, paying closer attention to the biography of George Washington, but I was really struck by the role of his much older half brother Lawrence, not just stepping in to serve as a paternal influence after George's father, or I guess their father, died, but also sort of how he went about that, offering George not only books from his own library, but really mentoring and shepherding his heart. I mean, for me, that sort of note that you are the curriculum as a person walking with a younger person or a person younger in the faith, like, you are the curriculum. But how do you see Lawrence as a part of that story?
7: Yeah, and I think that was accurate generally to the truth of what happened. And I think it means that, or a thing that it shows is that you need relationship. It's not merely books and rules and things like that. Those are meant to facilitate relationship. You need someone who, one, has the wisdom of, if nothing else, older age and experience to be able to pour into you, to be able to guide you because they've been a little further ahead. And then you also need someone who can show you that people care about you and that therefore you are to pass that on, you're to build off of that. And so his half-brother, who didn't have to treat him that way, obviously, didn't have to take that role. And it was a hard role given what had happened to their father. I think that I love that they display that kind of growth and that kind of help to him in the story.
0: So Lawrence inherited Mount Vernon when their father died. So did George inherit Mount Vernon when Lawrence died?
7: Yes, I think that is how that was passed on, if I'm remembering the history correctly.
0: Yeah.
7: So he did get provided for. There was an inheritance that was coming, but what he lacked was, like you said, something like a father figure to be able to build off of that.
0: All right. Is there anything else from young Washington that you want to lift up today or pull another thread in terms of like the study of a person's life?
7: Yeah. I mean, again, it's young Washington. So in some ways I'd like to see a sequel to maybe middle Washington, late Washington, but just to see where things went, because I see the seeds of his story in it, and they emphasize his courage on the battlefield. And I would love to see that parlayed into the courage that he showed in other ways that is maybe less immediately in our foreminds, in the forefront of our minds, because among, I'll say, two brave things he did, and both of them have to do with how later he gave up power. He had the courage and bravery to give up his military commission when he could have used his military power at the end of the American Revolution to basically make himself a king, a dictator. And the second was at the end of his second term when he lays down his office to go home. And the great man to compare him to is Napoleon. Napoleon stood sort of in awe of Washington because he could not understand how a man that great with that much power would give it up. But that shows a man who had courage that was tied to justice. And so that's where, with the film, I'd love to see an extension of it and to continue to tell that story, because the seeds of it grow into quite an amazing, have quite amazing fruits that I think you only get somewhat a picture of as that story builds.
0: If you haven't seen it, it's an opportunity for you to consider Providence. Providence is actually is a character in the film. I would describe that way. I mean, it's not a character that like shows up in person, and yet I would say it's a behind the scenes character throughout. And you and I would recognize that character as the sovereign God. And so that might be an interesting thread for you to pull. And then if you want to check out the 110 Rules of Civility and Decent Behavior, from which Washington copied out his own strict code of social conduct, you can certainly find that online. Adam, let's take a brief break. When we come back, let's hit a couple headlines from the day. We're going to talk election integrity next with Adam Carrington. 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
0: From the first president of the United States of America to the current POTUS, Dr. Adam Carrington is here with us. Adam, the president of the United States made a speech that was like much hyped in advance, but the content of which, in my view, didn't it didn't necessarily deliver on what was sort of pre-promised. What were your sort of reactions to the election integrity speech?
7: I think I would come down in a similar area on that, that I think one of the distinctions that the president should have made better is the distinction between election interference, which is normally understood to be things like stepping in and changing voter rolls or changing vote totals, or doing things along those lines that particularly directly one-to-one change the outcome or could change the outcome in that way. The other is election influence. He was talking about things that China in particular have done during the 2020 election. And we know and have known for a long time that other countries pour money through different sources into trying to create narratives with ads or anonymous accounts and online and things like that. So is that an issue and a concern? Sure, but not the kind of bombshell, this changed the outcome of the election because it subverted our rules and subverted the protections we have for how our elections are conducted. So far, the documentation that's been provided has not really been in any substantial way new to things that we had before. So I can't see how this really moves the ball. I think if we want to take a positive out of it, yes, be vigilant about the sources from which you get information, double check them to make sure as far as whether you're getting something truthful or something that's being made up. But as far as the security of our election system, we always should be vigilant on that. But I don't see this as opening up some sort of previously unknown vulnerability.
0: Okay, let's talk a little bit about another. This isn't a headline that is like necessarily, oh, you've seen it today and you've never seen it before, but sort of the ongoing conversation about immigration or immigration enforcement. The Trump administration is apparently checking out a tool in the proverbial toolbox that's never even been used before. There's a process through which the administration might make, quote, alien terrorist removals. And so we'll watch that unfold over time. 100 Haitian immigrants with violent offense and sex crime convictions were deported last week. That brings the total number of deportations just in this fiscal year, which started on October the 1st, to 356,000. So that seems to me like a lot of deportations. I don't necessarily know how that stacks up over the course of time. But immigration enforcement efforts, I would say, is what sort of is clinching the heart of a lot of people, because we have seen shootings now in Minnesota and Maine and Texas and other fatalities related to vehicle chases. And so do you just want to press in a little on this topic of immigration and immigration enforcement?
7: Yes, and it thinking from the political standpoint first, it is a central issue, the enforcement of immigration laws that helped catapult the president to the presidency. And I think in a general sense, there is nothing particularly or should be particularly debatable about the idea that a country includes a geographical space and that geographical space, a country has some right to protect and determine who comes in, who comes out, on what conditions. And there's all sorts of reasons, economic, safety, political, for that, generally speaking. At the same time, America is a country that, while a particular country with particular borders, is built on the principle of human beings all being equal before God with equal rights to life, liberty, and the pursuit of happiness. And I think that that brings with it some obligations for how that enforcement, not whether that enforcement takes place, but how that enforcement takes place, and to recognize the humanity of the persons that are being dealt with, to make distinctions between more and less dangerous persons. And I think that as this steps up, whichever side you're on whether we should have greater or less immigration enforcement, to recognize the humanity of the people involved and say, how can we have nothing wrong with a vigorous enforcement process, but a humane one that recognizes the humanity of the persons involved. I think that's something to strive for, and something that some administrations have maybe emphasized the humanity at the expense of the security. This administration, if it falls on one side, it's the other way. And so I think those are things that have to be kept in mind.
0: Adam, we don't have time to talk today about the case against Christian doomerism. So maybe we put a pin in that and talk about it next time.
7: Well, given some of the news is sort of rough and dour at times, that might just be one to say we're setting up for it.
0: All right. We're going to set up a conversation to talk about the world and the fact that it's nowhere near as uniquely bad as you think it is. There you go. Dun, dun, dun. That'll be for the next time we get to talk with Dr. Adam Carrington. Adam, thank you so much for being with us on the Reconnect.
7: Always a pleasure, Carmen. Thank you, and a blessed week to you all.
0: It is always a pleasure. It's a joy to talk with you. Our friend Billy Hollowell, who is a reporter for the Christian Broadcasting Network and FaithWire.com, is going to join us next. So there is a same-sex married couple, again, a sentence my grandmother probably would not have understood, but there is a same-sex married couple who hired a surrogate, so a woman who happens to be a single mom. They hired her to conceive and bear for them a child. But then along the way, at about the 22 weeks of pregnancy, they found out that child was likely going to be born with a cleft lip. And so they demanded that the baby be aborted. She did not comply. That child is now 2 years old, and they are suing her for $600,000. Because she didn't abort the boy they're now raising as their son. That complicated story is up next. 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
17: When Jesus died on the cross, he bore our sins in his body. 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He was in conscious suffering, in blackest darkness, surrounded by demonic powers. He bore the guilt of sin, he absorbed divine wrath, and he endured all of this alone, separated from the comfort of the Father's love. People often talk about whether hell is real or not. Hell is as real as the cross. Christ entered into all the dimensions of hell on the cross, and he did this so that you would never know what hell is like.
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0: How is it supposed to work? It's supposed to work that a man and a woman would come into a marital union with one another, and God would, through that union, produce children. That is the be fruitful and multiply creation mandate. Well, we live a long way from Eden in so many ways. And so our friend Billy Hollowell is here with us from Christian Broadcasting Network and FaithWire.com, and he is going to tell us about a same-sex couple, two men in Canada, legally married, who are now suing the surrogate, who, by the way, birthed for them a son to raise, but they are suing her for having refused to abort that baby because of a possible cleft palate. Billy Hollowell is here to join us. Hey, Billy, welcome to the Reconnect.
20: Hey, yeah, this story is a troubling one. As you said, the couple filing this lawsuit against a surrogate mother, and it was filed at Ontario Supreme Court in May. You know, they're claiming that the surrogate didn't keep them informed of the baby's health, which they said put the preborn child at risk and caused them emotional distress and violated their confidentiality. This is something, it's a lawsuit that came 2 years after the couple really asked this woman to terminate the pregnancy at 22 weeks. So she was 22 weeks pregnant. They demanded that she, you know, basically have an abortion. She refused. And apparently that's when the relationship between the mother and this couple started to deteriorate because of the refusal to abort. Sally Rhodes Henrick, she was the owner of Surrogacy in Canada Online. She said that's when everything changed. They wanted a termination. What I find most difficult in this is they are suing the woman who brought their son to them. How is their son going to feel someday if he learns that? So apparently the relationship was fine before, you know, this the abortion debate. Now, the baby was conceived via in vitro fertilization with a donor egg and a sperm from each of the intended fathers, you know, and basically they learned that this baby, through an ultrasound, would have a cleft lip and possible cleft palate or minor heart issue. And that is when this abortion was allegedly requested. And so, you know, look, this is why these things are so complicated. You know, like you were saying, there's a design for how this should work. And when you step outside of that design, you just keep
0: walking down a path that leads further and further and further away. I mean, there are so many conversational threads that we could pull from a Christian perspective. We could talk about, you know, someone demanding an abortion. We could talk about this purely as a sanctity of life conversation. But we could also talk about the ethics of surrogacy or the commodification of children. We could talk about contract law. I mean, there's all kinds of, right? We could talk about the definition of marriage and family. I think that ultimately, when I think about the argument that the woman is making, which, you know, now she's, the lawsuit is financial in nature now. And she's, you know, like they're basically suing her for the value of her home. And she says, I just feel used. They didn't get the perfect child they wanted and they threw me away. Well, she's raising a daughter of her own. She's a single mom, as you described. And I would just like, from a Christian worldview, I'd like to bring these children into view. I would like to bring this woman's daughter into view. I would like to bring this boy, who is this girl's sister, or this girl's brother, sorry, into view. I would like, instead of a legal argument between a bunch of adults about an imperfect child, I want to bring these kids into view, and I want to say, look, both of these children have a right to be raised by their own biological mom and biological dad. Where's the dad of the girl? And this little boy is growing up outside of God's design for God's intent. The whole thing's so complex.
20: Yeah, it's complex and really unfortunate on so many levels. You know, I think the fact that she's being sued for $600,000, you know, listen, I mean, this is why when we start tinkering again with the design, we can't be shocked when dysfunction follows. And that's what we're watching here. We're watching total dysfunction and chaos. And it's really sad. And we got to pray for everybody involved in this and for the children, because that's the part that really, I think gets overlooked in all of this, that you have children who deserve biological parents. You know, if these biological parents are living, you know, treating everything like an egg donor, a sperm donor is really unhealthy and bizarre, but yet that's where we're at culturally right now.
0: Okay. Let's move from Canada to the United States, but let's still talk about life related issues. Pro-life advocates are telling us that Planned Parenthood has now regained millions in taxpayer dollars. I thought the big, beautiful bill stripped the $800 million in Medicaid funding that went to Planned Parenthood. Apparently that was just for a year.
20: Yeah, I mean, this is obviously going to be a big issue with the midterms coming up. You know, pro-life advocates very upset that this money by Planned Parenthood has been regained, these taxpayer dollars. You know, last year it was stripped out of that $800 million in Medicaid funding that went to Planned Parenthood that was stripped out. Republicans sought out a permanent 10-year or at least a 10-year ban, but the Senate knocked that rule out. And so what ended up happening was the rule has been thrown out, and a lot of these pro-life leaders are upset. They're basically saying that Republicans neglected to extend the ban, that it's a moral failure. That's what pro-life activist Lila Rose had to say about it, that it needs to be corrected. Missouri Republican Senator Josh Hawley, he said that not including a defunding provision in the immigration-focused bill that passed in June, that was a huge missed opportunity. And so, you know, we're actually seeing a lot. And there was even a demonstration from Students for Life outside of the Republican National Committee headquarters demanding that the Republican Party defund Planned Parenthood. And so it's really interesting, because there's a lot of these pro-abortion groups, they're spending a lot of political money, you know, before the midterms. They're trying to convince people. And then you've got Susan B. Anthony, Pro-Life America, pro-life group. They're planning to counter that. You know, we're talking tens of millions of dollars here. So this is still going to be a big issue in the midterms. And, you know, look, if the Supreme Court, if Planned Parenthood can continue to receive this money and it can't be stopped under the Trump administration, I don't know what administration is going to be able to stop it, right? Because they've gone the furthest on the social conservative side of things. But I bring up the Supreme Court because they ruled last year that South Carolina can block Planned Parenthood from receiving state Medicaid reimbursements for both abortion and non-abortion procedures. So there's a lot really going on there, and 12 other states have also blocked, or they're in the process of attempting to block these reimbursements. So, you know, we've got states doing it. I think what these pro-life leaders are looking for is the federal government to also take part.
0: All right. It feels counterintuitive that the federal government would be incentivizing the having of babies. I'm thinking there of like the Trump accounts and then, you know, out of its other hand, funding abortion, even if it's funding Planned Parenthood, which says, you know, the fees are separated. All right, let's take a brief break. When we come back, Billy, let's jump across the pond. I'm reading over at CBN.com that the UK has denied entry to the Christian MP who was convicted of hate speech by the Finnish government. Let's talk about that next. We're talking with our friend Billy Hollowell from the Christian Broadcasting Network and faithwire.com. We'll continue this conversation in just a moment. 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
0: 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Bring us up to date on the member of the Finnish Parliament, Pavi Rosanen, who has been banned from traveling to the UK after the British government revoked her travel authorization after first approving it. Remind us who she is and what naughty thing she has done.
20: She's been locked in a years-long legal battle. So basically, we've covered her story before, but she sent a tweet back in 2019 sharing a Bible verse and basically pushing back on her church, her denomination's acceptance of pride. You know, she said, look, here's what the Bible says about gay marriage. She shared from Romans. Why would our denomination support that? Now, she is a sitting member of parliament, as you mentioned. She's also the former minister of the interior for Finland. So this is somebody who's been around the block. She has a lot of power in her country. And because of that tweet and a pamphlet that she wrote in, I think, 2001, the early 2000s, about marriage, you know, defending traditional marriage. And because of interviews she did, she was brought up on charges, literally charges, in a country that has religious liberty and free speech, and really insane. I mean, she won two of the cases. It kept getting appealed. And at the Supreme Court in Finland, she recently lost over the pamphlet. The tweet she got off on the other things, but the pamphlet is essentially going to be banned, and she has been punished because of it. She's appealing her case to, you know, the final court that she can, I think the European Appeals Court there. And so that's kind of the background. But now she's saying that she's been banned from traveling to the UK, that the British government has revoked her electronic travel authorization after it was approved. And it's just absolutely insane that this would happen. Franklin Graham has weighed in on this. He said it's hard to believe that she can't fly to the UK because of her beliefs on biblical sexuality. And, you know, because she's been brought up on these charges and found, you know, and the Supreme Court upheld it. I guess that's at the baseline of what is happening here. So it's absolutely crazy that she's still in this battle for literally speaking her mind. And the court that she's appealing to, it's the European Court of Human Rights, to be more specific. So that's where her case is going to head next. I don't know if she loses there. I'm not sure where she can go next. But the reason that this is so monumentally troubling is that she really didn't do anything outside of sharing her opinion. They don't like it. So they brought her up on charges, tried to put her in jail and fine her. When that didn't work, they kept appealing it. Now they've got a conviction at the Supreme Court. And what they're doing essentially is saying, you can't travel now. I mean, how terrifying is that over her biblical views on sexuality?
4: Yeah. And you can't travel to somewhere that freedom, I mean, you should be free. Like, it's not like she can't travel to an Islamic state. She can't travel to Great Britain. It's a little bit crazy. Okay, I would like for you to read us in on this situation in the state of Washington. Talk with us about this young girl whose conscience was violated in her school. She's a Christian. She did not want to attend a presentation, the contents of which she knew was contrary to her Christian faith, and she was forced to do so.
20: Yeah, the American Center for Law and Justice, they're suing this Washington State School District over this. They're alleging that this young girl, as you said, was forced to violate her conscience, that she was in tears. She had to apparently attend an assembly, even though she was crying, because the contents of the presentation she felt violated her faith. She was apparently in second grade. School officials reprimanded her, searched her backpack after she shared her faith. And you know, this is just, it's crazy. Apparently, according to the ACLJ, the girl was subjected to searches by school officials who confiscated her Bible and gospel tracts. Now, this is what the law firm is claiming. And then a second incident allegedly happened earlier in the year when she was pulled out of class and scolded for talking about Jesus with her classmates. Now, the latest incident began during apparently what was described as an inclusion assembly at this middle school. As the presentation went on, it was basically going to cover topics that conflicted with her family's religious beliefs. And apparently, the ACLJ said moral failing of instruction occurred when students were pressed to apparently celebrate ideas that would have conflicted with her Christian faith. And so this is really interesting because you have the law firm basically saying, look, this child identified a conflict with her religious beliefs and she respectfully asked to leave. She sought help from school officials. She explained her concerns. She was upset and the adults did not protect her welfare. They said she had no choice. And so they said no child should have to choose between her education and her faith. And so they're asking the school system to protect her religious freedom, to cease anything like this from happening again. And we, you know, we haven't heard from the school district on this, but if that's all true, goodness, you know, that seems to be pretty problematic.
4: Hey, maybe you've got something like this going on in your own school district and you're aware of it. If so, we'd like to know. You can always let us know on the text line, 877-933-2484. You can always email me, Carmen@myfaithradio.com. I want to give you the opportunity, Billy, to tell people again about the Bible Bros. Tell us about the podcast. And I know you recently had a conversation with Ann Wilson.
20: Yes. So the Bible Bros, you can find the Bible Bros podcast with Billy and Dalton on YouTube and wherever podcasts are heard. We just had Ann Wilson on. We've had so many great guests. We basically do a show that is both a Bible study. So we will recap the Bible. And then the next episode will be an interview with somebody like Ann Wilson. And so we kind of switch off and we're building this into a movement. We are building it into a ministry.

0: 3-3-2-4-8-4, the Bible Bros over on YouTube. And Ann Wilson talks with Billy and Dalton, not only about how she remains faithful in the midst of the pressures of the entertainment industry, but also about her new book, Rebel, Following Jesus When the World Walks the Other Way. So should be really fun. Hey, Billy, as always, thank you for joining us on The Reconnect.
1: Thank you.
0: So over on the text line, I got a question. Hey, could I have a little more information about that guy, Joseph? And so I had to scroll back in my notes and I'm like, that guy, Joseph. So at the top of the hour, I used What a Friend We Have in Jesus, the words of that beloved hymn, as a jumping off point for our conversation about anxiety and the conversation then about today's Growing Your Faith verse of the day. From 1 Peter chapter 5, verses 6 and 7, humble yourselves, therefore, under God's mighty hand, that he may lift you up in due time. Cast all your anxiety on him because he cares for you. And what a friend we have in Jesus, all our sins and griefs to bear. What a privilege to carry everything to God in prayer. Oh, what peace we often forfeit. Oh, what needless pain we bear, all because we do not carry everything to God in prayer. Well, Joseph Scriven is the person who penned those words in 1855. And so here's a little more about Joseph Scriven. Born in Ireland, originally planned to go into the military, but something about his health meant that he didn't get to pursue that path. And so he went to college, and after graduating from college, he intended to marry his fiance. But tragically, the day before their wedding, she drowned. And he was devastated. And at the age of 25, he immigrated from Ireland to Canada, really to rebuild his life. He didn't have much of a plan. He was living, essentially hand to mouth at that point. Years later, he fell in love again. Tragically, his second fiance contracted pneumonia, and she died just weeks before their wedding. And so you say to yourself, well, that all would be good impetus for penning these words, what a friend we have in Jesus. But actually, it was something that was going on with his mom. So he received word that his mother back in Ireland was facing a difficult personal crisis, but he did not have the funds to, to like pay his own way to return home to visit her. And so because he was unable to travel back across the Atlantic, he wrote her a poem, a very heartfelt poem, a poem that we now know as What a Friend We Have in Jesus. It was it was written in 1855 as a poem to his mom. And in 1868, an American lawyer who was an amateur composer named Charles Converse actually composed the music specifically for this particular text. And so that is what you and I have today as What a Friend We Have in Jesus. And so I think that when you think about all the sins and griefs you bear, and what a privilege it is to carry everything to God in prayer, I think sometimes it helps to know the particular challenges of the person who penned those words, that he was a man acquainted with grief, that he was a person whose life did not work out the way that he wanted, that he did not get all that, that even a good upbringing raised in the church or a good education might in this world, result in, well, this is what flows from that. He is a person much acquainted with grief. And so Joseph Scriven, a brother in Christ who understands that it's a privilege to carry everything to God in prayer. Cast all your anxiety on him because he cares for you. All right, we've got another hour of The Reconnect up next. We'll do some headlines, and then we're going to talk with some friends.

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1: Simon the sorcerer had spent years amazing people. He loved the influence and power. Then he saw something he couldn't explain. The Holy Spirit was moving through the apostles, changing lives, and Simon wanted that too. So he offered money for it. But God's power isn't something to buy or control. It's something you surrender to. Simon was chasing power while Jesus was offering freedom. God wanted something deeper for Simon, and he wants that for you too. 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
2: This is Hope with God. I'm Andrew Palau. In the Bible, Deborah was a powerful woman appointed by God. She was appointed to be a leader and a judge over Israel. She faced dangerous enemies and uncertain times, yet she stood strong. Why? Because she trusted God. Through her courage, her voice, through her obedience, God brought hope and victory to his people. God often calls ordinary people to do extraordinary things. Your voice, your life, it matters. And the same God who gave Deborah courage wants to meet with you today and give you courage. He wants to walk with you through it all and guide your life and show you that he does care. Do you want to get to know him and discover his plans for your life? You can begin this way. Say, God, I want to know you. Reveal yourself to me. Show me your love and guide me in the right path, and I will follow you and serve you. Amen. Always remember, there is hope with God.
3: 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I am Chuck Bentley with My Money Life from Crown. 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In 1999, I had one foot in the world and one foot in the Word. I was failing my family because I wasn't fully depending on the Lord. Thankfully, He used Crown to intersect my life. The truths that I learned in the Crown Bible study cemented my beliefs and impacted my behavior. I will forever be grateful for God's mercy and grace. 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Brothers and sisters serving the Lord across the globe are gathering in Knoxville September the 10th through the 12th. 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

0: Hello, my friend. It's hour two of the Reconnect on this 21st of July, 2026. I'm Carmen LaBurge. President Trump is upset with our northern neighbor, Canada. And in part, he's upset because it's on fire and the smoke is wafting south. And so the president is blaming Canadian, quote, willful negligence for wildfires that are, you know, blanketing much of the United States in a smoky haze. But the issues that the president has with Canada, which ultimately have culminated in his issuing a proclamation to impose 50% tariffs on a wide swath of Canadian goods, actually has to do with supply chain issues. And mostly it has to do with motor vehicles and restrictions on American alcohol and trade policies favoring, of all things, European cheese. So I'm just letting you know, like, this is what's going on. And so is it going to affect maple syrup and hockey sticks? Yes. Lululemon, MAC Cosmetics, Tim Hortons, coffee, winter apparel, they're all targeted. And these 50% tariffs are set to get triggered in August. So, I don't know, stock up now. After the 10th night of U.S. strikes, Tehran has retaliated with attacks on its neighbors, Jordan and Bahrain, and the Iranian-aligned Houthis in Yemen are threatening to blockade the Red Sea, which would most impact Saudi Arabia. Again, all of that would drive oil prices up again. And so let's be certainly praying the news for these headlines that are global in nature, but they have personal impacts for each and every one of us. But there's a different news story that I'd like to highlight with you today. I confess that I get excited when science, like, quote, discovers something that the Bible's been declaring as truth for forever. So, I mean, it could be like, sometimes it's like, ooh, ground-penetrating radar found this thing and it confirms this in the Bible. Or, hey, we took this picture from outer space and look, now we can see that, you know, this is true. Or they find something at the bottom of the ocean or whatever. So in this case, like cold case detectives, like sifting through evidence with new tools available to them, archaeologists recently discovered, again, the word discovered, large wooden beams. They've been excavating in Jerusalem, and they found these large wooden beams, and they have evidence of severe fire damage. And get this, they are from the first temple, Solomon's temple, which was destroyed by the Babylonians in 586 BC. I mean, how cool is that? And you say to yourself, how is that even possible? How could they, first of all, how is that possible? And how could they prove such a thing? So the dig is at the Jerusalem Walls National Park. It's in the city of David. I've actually walked down into it. It's been a long time now, but I've been there. And they found these beams in the remains of a building that collapsed during the fire. And so the plaster that was on the temple walls melted in the heat of the fire and sealed, it encased these beams. And therefore, it preserved them for 2.5 millennia, 2,600 years. So we're talking about the temple built in Jerusalem during the reign of King Solomon in the 10th century BC. The first temple, you might recall, replaced the tabernacle as the permanent place for the Ark of the Covenant. It was the place where the presence of God resided in what was called the Holy of Holies. After more than a century of warnings from prophets, including Isaiah, all the way to Micah, they prophesied the impending judgment for Israel and Judah's idolatry. And sure enough, King Nebuchadnezzar of a Babylonian empire, they sacked Jerusalem and they burned the first temple. They looted its treasures and they took many of the Israelites to Babylon in exile. again, the Babylonian exile. Think here about Daniel, right? The second temple's destruction might be the one you're most familiar with, the destruction of the second temple. That was destroyed by the Romans in 70 AD. You might recall that Jesus famously says, I mean, literally standing next to the temple and looking at it, there's not going to be one stone left here upon another. So there was a Jewish historian named Josephus who chronicled all of this as well. And Josephus says that there was a Roman general named Titus who ordered his engineers to completely dismantle the remains of the temple after it had been set on fire. So it utterly destroyed. So I want you to think of this discovery of these beams from the first temple destroyed by the Babylonians in 586 BC. I want you to think of this as like a gift from the past to the present. I want you to think of this as one of the ways that the soil in Jerusalem continues to provide tangible evidence of the past, confirmation of what the Bible says. These wooden beams burned in the destruction of the first temple, they stand as a powerful reminder of the presence of the Jewish people in Jerusalem 2,600 years ago. I'm just saying that in terms of how long people have been there and who has a right to be there, this is, it's not just that the Bible confirms it, like history confirms it as well. And maybe that gives you a little perspective on the celebration of, you know, the country that we live in and the 250 years we've been here. Okay, yes, you're going to ask what kind of trees. I'm looking that up right now. Sycamore. Ficus sycamoris. That's what they say the specific support and courtyard beams were made of in the first temple. That is, those are the kinds of beams that have been unearthed. Sycamore figwood. Historically abundant and accessible in the region. And so, yes, those of you pointing out that cedars of Lebanon were used and cypress as well from Phoenicia. Yes, I got it. I got what the Bible says about the kinds of wood that was used in the temple. Thank you so much for that interaction on the text line, 877-933-2484. Let's jump from the headlines, which, you know, I just love it that the headlines give us an opportunity to look back and to look around and to look up and even consider the trees. So that is awesome. Let's also consider the noise. Let's consider the noise. Is there a lot of noise in your life right now? Are you tempted to like just throw up your hands or put them over your ears sometimes? Okay, so I want you to think for just a moment about a banging drum or a clanging cymbal. None of us wants to just listen to that banging on its own. And so when you talk about leadership, I want to talk about how you lead all of those noisy gongs and clanging cymbals to actually come to harmony. How do you orchestrate harmony? Mark Vincent has spent years having conversations with executive leaders as a coach and an organizational strategist. He's also my friend. He's the author of The Maestro Effect. And Mark is going to join us next here on The Reconnect.
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0: Sometimes, I just like to have my friends on. Mark Vincent is joining us now. Among other things, he's the author of The Maestro Effect, and we're going to talk about that. I recommend you find him on LinkedIn. That's where I'm happy to connect you. But he and I have also walked together in those tunnels beneath Jerusalem and seen some stuff. So, Mark, welcome to the Reconnect.
7: Well, I am sure delighted to be here with you, Carmen.
0: It's so much fun. All right, so first, catch me up. Tell me about advising leaders who have reached the sage stage of life, rounding the bend on like what they're anticipating might be the final leg of executive leadership. Like, what are you doing now?
7: Well, I spend a lot of time with people where they are looking at continuity of the business or the ministry organization quite often that they've worked with for a long time, as well as what kind of leadership, what form of leadership, and who will be leading from here as they go. And continuity and the succession of people flow together. And when people care about a mission continuing or increasing, it becomes a difficult prospect because you are thinking, hey, I don't get to control it from here. It's going to be in someone else's hands. And that lends itself to all kinds of possibilities for value loss and complication and managing people and in new ways because, again, you're thinking, I won't be here when this really takes hold. So working with that and thinking that through and being very strategic and planful about it, it's a real privilege to do it. And I would just add, Carmen, that there is no real pattern for this, because if they've been successful, they've differentiated themselves and they differentiated the organization. So they can't just do what another organization did and hope for the same result.
0: Well, that seems like a nice bridge into a conversation about the book, The Maestro Effect: Future Value, Succession, and Legacy in Business, but also in Ministry. And I actually think this is a conversation for pastors as well. And so if you're listening and you're like, hey, we know that there's a succession coming. We know that organizationally, either our business or our ministry, a nonprofit that we love, maybe a university that you're affiliated with, like, you know there's a leadership transition coming. The Maestro Effect is really about guiding that leader in making that third turn. So talk with us, Mark, about, maybe just if you were in an elevator and you had to give the Maestro Effect elevator pitch, like maybe do that. And then we can talk a little bit about the elements of a successful third turn.
7: Sure. We would normally just say in a very, very brief period that going from here to there, when you can see that succession and continuity are coming at you, it's a journey you've never done before. You only really get to do it once. And you're going to have to be a lifelong learner as you do it, not a knower and a doer. So you have to get into a learning mode, and you will benefit from traveling with others as you do. Otherwise, you will try to perform your way through it, and there will be a real big set of mistakes that get made.
0: I mean, this is something that people fail at, like, right? So I think that's important.
7: Repeatedly. Yes.
0: Yeah. People fail at this repeatedly, and we want to set you up for success. And so Mark is a wonderful collaborative partner in that. So The Maestro Effect is the book. We'd love to send you a direct link on the text line, 877-933-2484. You talk about some key elements in a successful third turn. So the third turn is the turn toward home, right?
7: Yes. And in some traditions, they would say there's actually a fourth turn, which is when you go home at the end of life and how you wrap life up. But that third turn is when you're moving into that sage stage of life, where what you know you can pass to others in very effective ways if you are as strategic about that as you were in building the ministry organization or building the enterprise.
0: So you know this, we talk here on the Reconnect a lot about you know, sort of life through the lens of faith and intentionally thinking as a Christian about, you know, what you're thinking about and why you're thinking about what you're thinking about, the way you're thinking about it. So how does the concept of a maestro align with honoring God through our leadership style, stewardship of people? Like, how do you see it, this kind of faith aligned?
7: Well, one of the things that the Christian tradition has really helped to advance in all kinds of fields and in organizational development theory and leadership theory is the idea of steward leadership. And the biblical concept of a steward, that what you have is given to you and you will pass it along to others and you function on behalf of, quote unquote, the owner, is a deep part of the Christian tradition. And it fits really nicely with this maestro motif, where you are composing, you are orchestrating, you're preparing the way for others to perform the instrumentation. They will take it from here. And I sometimes think of a maestro not so much as the person who's directing the orchestra, but as the composer who is writing the score that a specific conductor will then lead with those instruments. So at the end of one's career, to be thinking in terms of what you're putting together that will be in the hands of others that will be beautiful, is a very high and sophisticated and beautiful definition of what it means to honor God with your work, with your life, with the whole of your being.
0: As you're listening right now, you are hearing the voice of Mark Vincent. You can connect with him on LinkedIn, Mark L. Vincent. The book is The Maestro Effect. We'll send you a direct link on the text line, 877-933-2484. When we come back, I'm going to have Mark tell us a little bit about what it means to develop a future value balance sheet, and then what the maestro level leader map looks like. Because right, leaders, they spend countless hours like studying the score, if you think about a conductor. So what's on that page? Like, what does that balance sheet look like in terms of future values, and what's the map look like? Those conversations next here on the Reconnect.
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0: When you reach the, you know, legacy stage of your life, are you looking back or are you looking forward? One of the things the Maestro Effect invites us to do is to look forward. What will the future value be? Mark Vincent is here with us. You can find him on LinkedIn, Mark L. Vincent. The book is The Maestro Effect. Mark, talk with us a little bit about this strategic instrument that you describe, a future value balance sheet.
1: I'll do my best. I'll try to keep it really brief because you can sure talk about this for quite a while and people tend to have a lot of questions. But most organizations, if they're doing well, they are maintaining a balance sheet and they have a strategic plan. They're looking forward to trying to make something happen. Well, if it's 3 years from now and you'd like to be 20% larger, selling to more customers, reaching more people, there's a capital structure that has to underlie that so you don't run out of cash. There has to be a talent pool, not just to take care of what you are doing now, but what you expect to be doing in the future. And there has to be some groundwork laid for people to get the training that they might need or develop the capabilities they might need. And at the same time, it's guesswork. You're guessing at what you think is coming and what you might need. And so to be in a spot where you've got some padded ability to adjust rather than have risked everything all at once matters. And that takes careful planning and thinking. And many leaders don't get that work done before they leave their role. And many successors step in and they've got great growth happening and all, but because that work's not been done, they run out of money or there's a great big repair that's needed and there was no money for that. And so the work done to make sure that the resources are in place to catapult a successor into the future is a part of this maestro type work.
0: Yeah, I actually think that is just critically important. I think we spend a lot of time looking back and counting successes, and we don't spend time making sure that, you know, as we look forward into the future, we've like filled up the resource shed so that, you know, the person who follows us has what they need to accomplish the work that we know yet lies ahead. So that's really good insight. And I think very, very helpful. Talk with us about the role of listening. I feel like a conductor is, a maestro is always listening. I also think it's a person of love. And so maybe you could just spend a little time talking with us about the role of listening, what you've learned about that.
1: Well, there's another work I was a part of a few years ago where we outlined the core competencies of process consultation. And four of the competencies all revolve around listening. Listening so well that when you finally speak something back, people will say, you just said it better than I did. Or you're hearing things that I couldn't perceive before, but I perceive them now. I sometimes talk about this as listening at the architectural level. Listening for why, who, what, when, where, how. So that when you play back something that an organization or a team has to work at, you're able to outline that process and every element that people care about has just been described back. And again, in words that they have used, but in a way that they can see what might be possible. And it starts to help to congeal the varied perspectives into a direction that they can pursue together. And listening that deeply, listening for those elements as a part of a mental discipline is a big part of a maestro level leader's toolkit.
0: So I feel like when you talk about the architecture or the architecture of listening, like you are appealing there to the reality that form, like what we're building and even how we're building it, leans back into the function, why we're building it. And
1: exactly.
0: Yeah. And so I get that. I wanted 100% get that. I would say I strive to be a competent listener, to genuinely reflect back to others, not only what they're saying, but maybe to reflect it in such a way that the third person who's listening, like the other person, can be like, oh, that's what those people over there are talking about. So I really value mm-hmm. that listening component and role. All right, Mark, I don't want to run out of time before you have an opportunity. Everybody shows up and they're like planning to share something, to say something. And I don't want to miss the thing, the gift that you brought today to us because I failed to ask the right question. So what do you want us to know today about the Maestro Effect? And who do you most want to invite into this conversation?
1: Well, we love to work with longtime senior leaders of about any type of an organization these are people who really care about the ongoing work, and they want it to be in others' hands, and they want those folks to succeed. So if someone has an ambition for that, we want to help them. And the most important thing for them to know is that no one figures this out all by themselves perfectly the first time around. Doing this with others, doing this with grace, doing this with some degree of safety, doing with people who are practiced in doing it, but who don't come with the answers. They come with the questions out of which we listen, as we were talking about, in order to discover and let answers emerge is really what this work is about. And that's who we love to talk to.
0: So not everyone has really thought much about, like in ministry, if I would ask somebody, well, what's your philosophy of youth ministry, or what's your philosophy of children's ministry? I've actually found that, like, for a lot of people, that's a hard question to answer. They have not thought about their philosophy of something. Do you encounter that with leaders? Are there leaders who have not thought much about their actual leadership philosophy?
1: Oh, very much so, because so many leaders are doers. They're getting stuff done, and they really get a charge out of seeing good work done at the end of the day. There's a wonderful quick exercise that really helps, though, a person express their leadership philosophy so that others can get it and be able to appropriate it or add to it. And that's to start saying, well, what do I say all the time? What is it that I always say? And to invite family and friends and colleagues to answer that question. What is it that he or she always says? And when you start to have a lot of laughter and you get these 4 to 6 or 10 key statements that you're always repeating, you know, squeeze Carmen and out this expression comes. Mm-hmm. Then what you do is you start saying, well, why do you say that? What's the story behind that? And it's amazing how quickly a leadership philosophy emerges.
0: Okay, that's really good. I certainly have some 4 to 6 or 10 statements that come out.
1: I mean,
0: including when you say, like, you know, like I would say, well, like, you know, I want you to be in the Word of God every day because I want it to be in you. So that when the world mm-hmm. squeezes you, what comes out of you is grace and truth. Like, that part of what I'm trying to do is get people into God's word so that God's word can get into them, because everybody's full of something. And I want my people to be full of grace and truth, because the world's going to squeeze you, right? And so mm-hmm. I appreciate even just the way you framed the question, like, when you squeeze Carmen, what comes out? Well, hopefully, you know, like, what are the statements?
1: Right.
0: Expect always
1: it's just
0: the unexpected.
1: Making you,
0: yeah, I
1: yeah,
0: could make
1: it's just
0: my
1: making
0: list.
1: Making you conscious of it. Yeah, that's mm-hmm. it.
0: No, mm-hmm. that's really good. As you're listening right now, what are some of my, maybe you've thought of them as Carmenisms. What are some of those statements that you hear me say a lot? You could reflect those back to me on the text line, 877-933-2484. I think my husband Jim would say, one of the things I say a lot, and he hears me say a lot, is expect always the unexpected and anticipate miracles, because with God, all things are possible. There's just a lot of times, Mark, when I can't even imagine what God might do. You know, just living with that expectation of his goodness and his grace in every moment, I think is, that's certainly a part of my leadership philosophy. So thank you so much for being with us today on The Reconnect. I so appreciate you personally in my own life. I appreciate the long journey over time. And so thank you for continuing to include me in your network of friends.
1: Well, the feeling is very mutual. Thank you.
0: Yeah, absolutely. That is Dr. Mark Vincent. You can find him on LinkedIn. He's a great follow there. Mark L. Vincent, that's on LinkedIn. The book is The Maestro Effect, Future Value, Succession, and Legacy in Business. We'd love to send you the direct link on the text line, 877-933-2484. And yeah, while you're there, what do you hear me say all the time? Oh yeah, I see them rolling in. What are the Carmenisms? Taste and see that the Lord is good. Thank you, Brandy, in the Twin Cities. Go be shiny and represent Christ in the world that God so loves. Yeah, you guys get it. What are the things that you hear me say all the time? That is probably my ministry and even leadership philosophy. Next up, our friend Rick Lawrence will be back from Vibrant Faith. We're workshopping his upcoming book, Snakes and Stones, The Shocking Kindness of Jesus. And today, we're going to talk about fear.
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0: What are you afraid of? Why are you afraid of that? Our friend Rick Lawrence is here with us from vibrantfaith.org. We're workshopping his upcoming book, Snakes and Stones, The Shocking Kindness of Jesus. And today, well, we're going to talk about fear. Rick, welcome back to The Reconnect.
10: Thanks, Carmen. Great to be here again.
0: Why are we talking about fear?
10: Well, fear is about as ubiquitous a lever in our life as anything. I mean, fear, we live in kind of, if you think about our life as a normal swimming pool, it has a shallow end that goes to the deep end. We're always somewhere getting wet with fear. It's either, you know, mild fear or deep fear. We're washed in it. Like right now, Carmen, I bet people would be surprised to know that though you are on live radio every day, there's still fear, right?
0: Mm-hmm. Yeah. Mostly, it's mostly my fear is technological.
10: That's right. Yeah. Mm-hmm. Mm-hmm. There's always something, and so you know that's the shallow end of the pool, especially if you're well skilled at something. But I speak in front of groups of people as well, and because I've been doing it for 30 years, people sometimes assume that, you know, I don't really have any fear about it anymore, but that's not true. In fact, if I don't have any fear, I think, I'm headed for a disaster here. So I'm wondering, Carmen, just when you think about the fears that are motivating people in your circles of relationship, what are some of the fears you see?
0: I would say people fear a loss of control, or that they are not in control of whatever it is. So they fear a diagnosis because they are not in control of the outcome of that disease. They fear the loss of a job because it means a lack of financial control. They fear retirement because it means they're going to lose some sense of influence that they have. So I think for me, that would be what I would point to. I would point to the fear of not being in control, which is a fantasy anyway.
10: Yeah, I think that's really perceptive, and control, fear of control is maybe a hub of a big wheel too, that there's lots of spokes to that. And I see the same thing. I see a lot of fears in relationship, which are also difficult to control. We have the mirage that we can control our relationships, but the truth is we can't. So there's fear around those things I see. And I see a lot of, I know people that are afraid of aging because they won't be able to do the things they once did. And that also is one of those spokes back into control. So I'm second question here is, when you see people experiencing fear, how do you see, what is the impact of the fear on them? Can you think of something that kind of illustrates the impact of fear that you see in people's lives?
0: I would say that when a person moves from sort of peace to fear, one of the things that it seems to me happens is a loss of perspective. Like they get, their world gets very small, very quickly.
10: Yes. Yep. Yeah. And because you're pinpointing the thing that rivets then your attention. And so all of the spotlight of your life focuses on that. I see people responding to fear that way. And then there's also a response that leads people to release control and grip on to Jesus in that moment as well. So fear has this kind of double-edged sword aspect in our lives. It can cause us to drive more deeply into self-dependence and addiction and distraction and dysregulated behavior, or it can lead to something actually beautiful. And that's what I'd like to explore a little bit today, is a iconic story in the Bible about fear, and not just like an exploration of how do we react to our fears, but what is Jesus doing in response to our fear? I think we mostly think Jesus is disappointed in our response to fear, like, why can't you trust me more for that? Why are you such a controlling person? We have this sense that he's just kind of disappointed about how we respond to our fears. I think Jesus is opportunistic in the midst of our fears. He sees possibilities for how to deepen his relationship with us in the midst of our fears. So there's this, I mentioned this iconic fear story in the Gospels, is when Peter steps out of the boat on a stormy night on the Sea of Galilee to walk toward Jesus. And it's not just his fear that we see in the story, it's the fear of the other disciples back in the boat. But I think maybe it's important. I'd like to just kind of go through the story real quick. But before I do, I think it's important to remind ourselves of who Peter really is. Like, what was the path that led up to that stormy night in a boat? And so just as a reminder, Peter was a commercial fisherman. He owned his own business at a time when most people were slaves or low-level workers. So he had moxie. He had street smarts. He was used to taking risks. He was used to being in charge. We see that throughout the Gospels that, Peter is a first step kind of guy. If somebody's going to take the first step, it's going to be me. And it's because he's had a whole lifetime of doing that, and it has paid off for him. He's a respected businessman, and he's learned how to depend on himself because he's a capable man. And then we get to this story when Jesus decides to stay back after feeding the 5,000. He decides to stay back and send the disciples on in a boat, and there's a huge storm at night. And they're seasoned fishermen, a lot of them on that boat, but the storm is so bad, they're afraid. They're afraid for their lives. And in the middle of the night, at three in the morning, they see what they think is a ghost walking across the water. And that freaks them out even more, as it would for you and I. So it's dark in the middle of the night. That's scary in and of itself. They're on a boat in a terrible storm. And they see a ghost, what that looks like a ghost, walking past them. And of course, it's Jesus, and he tells them not to be afraid, take courage, I'm here. And Peter, the first step, Peter says, Lord, if it's really you, tell me to come to you, walking on the water. Like, what a bold statement in that moment. And Jesus says, yes, come. So we know the story. Peter goes over the side of the boat. He starts to walk on the water toward Jesus, but then he sees the wind and the waves and the horrific storm that he's walking through, and he gets terrified and begins to sink. So he's a fisherman. He for sure knows how to swim, but right now he's afraid for his life. He thinks he's going to lose his life, and he cries out, "Save me, Lord!" And Jesus reaches out immediately and grabs him. And then Jesus says to him, you have so little faith. You have so little faith. Why do you doubt me? And when they climb back in the boat, the wind stops and the disciples worship him and they say, you're really the Son of God. So Carmen, before we dive into that, I was just wondering, when you think about that story or even how I just retold it, is there something in the story that you hadn't noticed before, or hadn't really thought that much about before? Is there some aspect of the story that just kind of sticks out to you this time?
0: Well, because before you retold it, you provoked me to think about how Jesus responds to fear, and that Jesus is opportunistic about those moments. And so I was thinking about that, and I was wondering, like, does Jesus see an opportunity in the midst of my fear? Because in that moment, in that experience, I am more likely to reach for the hand that's already reaching toward me.
10: Yes.
0: Like, Jesus sees the opportunity in the things that cause me to recognize I'm not in control. That's when I'm going to reach out and for the hand that's already reaching toward me. Like, that's when he gets to reveal the Father. That's when he gets to make that connection with a person and make the relationship real. Like, he gets to help me realize in real life the God who is reaching toward me in grace and love with salvation from, stormy blast and eternal home, like all of it. So because you like provoked me to think about, okay, well, how does Jesus see this as an opportunity? Not just for Peter, but then in turn for me, that's what came to me. Like, Jesus is already reaching out his hand. It's not like he has to extend it, but when Peter reaches for it, Lord, save me, like that's when the connection is made. So that's what came to me.
10: That's beautiful. That is. And yeah, I'm going to say something now that is going to sound hard, but panic facilitates intimacy, or it can. Mm-hmm. Our panic can facilitate intimacy. It just exposes who we turn to depend upon. And in the American myth of the life that we live, part of that myth is that we should have no dependence other than on ourselves. That's what we are. We are Americans. We learn how to depend upon ourselves. And what if Peter's capability, his strength, his ability to depend on himself is not his friend, but his enemy in mm-hmm. many cases? What if it is keeping him from intimacy? What would a kind Jesus do in order to cure the cancer we don't know we have? Because we don't know how controlling we really are until our control is taken from us, until it's exposed in some way what we were depending on. Because really the purpose of the whole gospel is dependence in the end. It's Jesus over and over again saying, I want to be in you, you and me, the branch and the vine. All of these stories, all of these teachings are about intimate dependence. And what if the control that we can't see because it's so threaded into our being is our enemy in this? And what if our fears can lead us to a place of dependence and surface what we've been depending on? So Jesus says, you know, why do you have so little faith? And why do you doubt? I think we see him just reflexively scowling and dismissive when he says that to Peter. That's how we translate that. Come on, Peter.
0: But he might be smiling. He might be smiling.
10: Yeah, he might be smiling.
0: The opportunity. I know. I have to interrupt
10: the
0: conversation for just a second because we have to take a break. But when we come back, we're going to have like 2 minutes more conversation with Rick Lawrence. But just consider for a moment, Jesus might be smiling when he asked Peter, why do you doubt? You're listening to The Reconnect.
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0: What are you afraid of? Why are you afraid of what you're afraid of? And what do you do when panic sets in? Panic can facilitate intimacy. It exposes who or what we turn to, what we grasp for when we recognize that we're going down. So we've been talking about Peter and his experience of momentarily walking on the water and then needing to be saved by Jesus. Jesus reaching out and saving him and asking, why do you doubt? I'm talking with Rick Lawrence. Rick, let's let you just land the plane.
10: Okay. So right before we went to break, Carmen, you said, what if Jesus was smiling when he said that? I have another level of that. What if he was ironic when he said that? So we take what he said as frontally. Why do you doubt? Why don't you have more faith? What if he was making an ironic statement about how we think faith is supposed to work? Like, I'm supposed to step out of the boat and

0: to rivet our attention on that, because Jesus is not stupid or callous. He understands that stepping out of the boat in the middle of the night and walking on the water in a storm, which no one has ever done before, he's not callous like, why wasn't this easy for you, Peter? He understands what this means. So I think there's a good chance he was simply, like you said, had a smile on his face, and he was engaging Peter in a way that was ironic to surface the real meaning of faith. And why is this important? It's important because we're all immersed in fear. And what is the terrifying unknown we face today? And what can we take from this encounter that will help us? Well, fear keeps us from taking the next step, and Jesus wants us to take the next step. And when we take our next steps, we'll stop taking them if we think we don't have what it takes to take more next steps. And he wants us to come to a place where we're risking and moving into fear, dependently, grabbing for his hand all the time. Because the more we do that, the more capacity we have to risk and do good things, the things that he wants us to do in the world. He wants to build our capacity in the midst of our fear to keep walking through it. And the only way to do that is if our hand's on his hand as we do it. The more we do this, the more we risk our way forward with him into our terrifying unknowns, the more we reach for his hand in the midst of it, the more strength that we have to move into these places of great risk and darkness in our life. And that brings generative fruit to the world. I think in the end, this is why Jesus calls Peter the rock. That the rock is sinking, but the rock grabs for Jesus' hand in that moment. And that's the thing that Jesus sees in him, that Peter will have a dependence that feels like a rock to the people around him.
1: That is really good. I think that maybe as the walk-off, we will just say, "Precious Lord, take my hand." Right? I think that it's written in grief and desperation. And I think when we think about ourselves in relationship to God, I'm going to put my hand in his hand. And sometimes I'm going to do that as a little child, like walking in the dark, and I want a strong, knowing hand to hold. But there are also times that I am like Peter, and I am in a panic, and I think I'm dying. And I do know the one who saves, and he's already reaching toward me, and I need to take his hand. So I think that, I think you're on to something here, and I look forward to, reading it one day. It's so good. Rick, as always, thanks for being with us. We really appreciate it. It's really fun.
0: Thanks, Carmen.
1: Hey, that's Rick Lawrence. You can find him at vibrantfaith.org. No, I can't send you a link yet to the book, but we're working on it, right? It's going to be called Snakes and Stones, The Shocking Kindness of Jesus. It's just kind of fun to workshop with our friend Rick Lawrence as he's working toward the completion of that book. Thank you for all the Carmenisms that you have sent in on the text line. Yes, go out there and be shiny. Expect the unexpected. Anticipate miracles, knowing that with God all things are possible. Get out there into the world that God so loves and represent Jesus. You are an ambassador of the King and the kingdom in the midst of the kingdoms of this world. You're a minister of God's reconciling love and an agent of his grace. And so people don't need another piece of your mind. They need the peace.
2: 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Rather than shaming you with hands on hips, or didn't you know better, that you will read nothing of that on the part of our God. If you love, see the arms of the Father wide open, waiting for his Son.
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1: A family in my community was having severe respiratory problems. 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In its place, they built a new, mold-free house. 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It contaminates us to the core. To fix the problem, we don't need reform or renovation. Instead, we need to put our sinful flesh to death. In Colossians 3, we're told to put to death things like immorality, anger, and slander. Getting rid of those things is like taking the old house down. Then we're told to put on the qualities we see in Christ. Compassion, kindness, humility, and patience. These are the building materials that will help us build a new, toxin-free house. With Seeking Him, I'm Nancy DeMoss Wagmuth.
2: If there's someone in your life that you actually don't want to receive Christ because you want them to suffer, today's a day for a renewed and redemptive perspective. This is Suzy Larson with another Grow and Go Moment, helping you to discover and enjoy what God wants to do in and through you. In the book of Jonah, chapter 4, verse 4, we read this. The Lord replied, "Is it right for you to be angry about this?" Jonah warned the people of Nineveh. Judgment was coming. To Jonah's great surprise, the people responded. The king stepped down from his throne, took off his royal robes, dressed himself in burlap, and issued a corporate fast. No one was allowed to eat or drink anything, not even the animals. Everyone needed to earnestly seek God. Their response moved God's heart, and in his kind and compassionate way, he showed mercy to a city previously doomed for judgment. Jonah was furious. He was angry with God for making a fool out of him. His prediction mattered more than Nineveh's predicament. He cared more about saving face than saving grace. God asked, "Is it right for you to be angry about this?" He says, "Yes, angry enough to die." Thankfully, Jonah's tantrum didn't hinder God's mercy. God's own kindness compels him time and time again to send a warning through his prophets. His intent is always that people might respond and repent. If we do not, we're the ones who need correction. If there's a people group that you don't want to receive God's salvation and mercy, repent today. Ask God's forgiveness and pray for those people daily. That's part of your assignment. This is Suzy Larson with another Grow and Go Moment. For more resources, go to growandgotoday.com.
3: 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Cast all your anxiety on Him, because He cares for you. 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
8: If we jump around the Bible, only choosing the bits that we want to hear, if we are Bible channel hoppers, we will not have everything that we need for life because we are not hearing everything that Jesus has to say to us. We become kind of malnourished Christians.
6: Welcome to Open the Bible with Pastor Colin Smith. And Colin, I know that we want to make sure that we don't become channel hopping Christians. We want to know what Jesus had to say, not just the parts that make us feel good, but everything He had to say to us so that nobody ends up being a counterfeit Christian.
9: Yeah, that's right. And we're looking at 2 Peter chapter 2, not the easiest part of the Bible, but a very important part of the Bible. And we don't want to skip it for this reason. It speaks about false prophets. It speaks about false teachers. How would you identify a false prophet? If you heard someone say something about, oh, Jesus died and rose and so forth, and then was going on as a false prophet, what would be the marks of what they were saying that would twig your mind and heart to say, I'm listening to something that's going completely in the wrong direction? Well, 2 Peter chapter 2 is one of the passages in the New Testament that gives us exactly the characteristics and marks of those who mislead the people of God. And so I think it's a very important subject for us to get into today.
10: All right, so let's get right into it. As you've just heard from Pastor Colin, we're in 2 Peter chapter 2 as we begin our message.
8: Quick summary of what we've learned so far from this letter, that God has given us everything we need for life in knowing Jesus, and God has given us everything we need for knowing Jesus in the Bible. That's a quick summary of 2 Peter chapter 1. And you have all that you need in Christ because you participate in the divine nature. In Christ, the Spirit is given to you, and in Christ, you escape the corruption that is in the world caused by lust, by evil desires. In Christ, sin is no longer your master. It is your enemy, but no longer your master. So 2 Peter chapter 1 is all good. And you might wish that the letter ended there. But it doesn't. Because alongside truth, there is error. Close to the genuine, you will find the counterfeit. Mixed with the wheat, you will find the weeds. And outside of heaven, there is hell. And 2 Peter chapter 2 is all about counterfeit Christianity. Now, let me just have a little parenthesis here, because it's important for us as a congregation to understand why we do what we do, why we approach ministry in the way that we do in this church. We're committed to the expository preaching of the Bible, which means that our normal diet in our services in the ministry of God's Word is to work through Bible books in a kind of systematic way. I have to tell you, there are some weeks when I am a little tempted to wish that it were not so. And this week is one of them. Because 2 Peter chapter 2 is one of the hardest chapters in all of the Bible. Dr. Martin Lloyd-Jones sort of encouraged me when he said this in my reading this week. He says, of all the chapters that are found in the entire Bible, the second chapter of 2 Peter is among the most terrible. Of all the chapters in the Bible. Anyone who enjoys reading a chapter like this, he says, must surely be abnormal. So if you read this and you think, oh my, at least you know you're normal. At least you know you're normal. Now, this reminds us, I think it's very easy, isn't it, to understand why many churches today take a channel-hopping approach to the preaching and teaching of the Bible. You know the channel hopping bit, at least all the guys in the congregation know about this. You know, we sit down on the sofa, and what do you have in your hand? You have the remote when you put on the television. And what do? You ask the question in your mind, now what's on that I want to watch? And you watch for a few minutes, and then what do? You flick the channel and say, what else is there? I'll go into something else because I'm losing interest in the thing that was there. Now, that is fine when it comes to television. Actually, moving off a channel is sometimes essential, but it is not good when it comes to the Bible. If we jump around the Bible, only choosing the bits that we want to hear, if we are Bible channel hoppers, we will not have everything that we need for life because we are not hearing everything that Jesus has to say to us. We become kind of malnourished Christians. And if you're a malnourished Christian, you don't have the energy, you don't have the muscle, you don't have the resistance to spiritual infection that you need. And what is true of an individual also can be true of a church. A church that simply picks from the Bible the things that people most want to hear can only ever produce weak Christians. I mean, we all want to be affirmed. That's just in human nature. But if a church lives on a diet of affirmation and only affirmation, the Christians will not develop the muscle or the marrow that is needed for a healthy Christian life. Now, if this church took a channel-hopping approach to the Bible, you can be sure you wouldn't be hearing a sermon on 2 Peter chapter 2. But we are committed to hearing what God has placed in the scripture, whether it immediately appeals to us or not. Give me some encouragement to tell me that you agree with that this morning. Is that right? That's where we are. Now, I'm working on the assumption today that if the Holy Spirit moved Peter in his last letter to the church to spend one-third of it on the subject of counterfeit Christianity, then this must be something of great importance for the church in every age, and therefore, by default, of great importance for us in this church today. And so, with that introduction, I hope you will have your Bible open, and let's apply ourselves to what God is saying to us here. Now, verse 1. There were also false prophets among the people, just as there will be false teachers among you. That's a definite statement. It's a matter of history that there were false prophets among God's people in the Old Testament. You remember what the penalty was for false prophecy. We spoke about that last week. The truth was that the people rarely had the will to deal with false prophets, and so instead of being restrained or cast out from the community, they multiplied. And just read the Old Testament, you will find that false prophets caused untold spiritual damage to the life of Israel. Now, says Peter, in the same way, there will be false teachers among you. Now, notice the phrase among you. Who's he writing to? He's writing to the church. And he's saying to local churches like ourselves, ordinary congregations and gatherings of Christian believers, he says there will be false teachers among you. So he's not talking about the false teachers that, you know, New Age folks that turn up on television and so forth. We expect that. He's saying, no, I'm addressing a much more serious problem, and that is counterfeit Christianity within the local congregation, within the gathering of a church just like this. Now, this reminds us that, of course, there is no such thing as a pure church this side of heaven. The wheat and the weeds grow together, always. Warren Wiersbe, perhaps one of the most gracious of Christian writers, puts it this way. Satan, he says, is the counterfeiter. He has a false gospel preached by false ministers, producing false believers. And Satan plants his counterfeits wherever God plants true believers. That's the principle of Jesus' parable of the wheat and the weeds. Wherever the wheat is planted, the enemy comes, Jesus says, and he plants the weeds among the wheat. Wherever God is doing a work in any church, Satan will always plant weeds beside the wheat. So this is the issue that's before us in 2 Peter. It's relevant for us as a congregation. We are not exempt from this. No church in any time or place ever is, can, or will be. And the obvious question is, how can you then recognize a counterfeit Christian? How do I know that I am a real Christian and not a counterfeit one?
10: What a question to have to pause on. But we'll take a look at the answer to that question. How do you know that you're not a counterfeit Christian, but a real one, in just a moment? 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
8: How do I know that I am a real Christian and not a counterfeit one? Well, that's what's before us today. And we're going to look at seven general characteristics of the true and false believer, then one distinguishing mark by which we may know that we are in the faith, and then two ultimate outcomes. So first then, seven general characteristics of true and false believers, authentic and counterfeit believers who you will find in a gathering of a church like this. Remember, 2 Peter chapter 1 has been describing the true. 2 Peter chapter 2 is describing the false. You put the two alongside and you see some very obvious contrasts. The first is that the true and false operate with different sources. Chapter 1 and verse 16, Peter says, "We did not follow cleverly invented stories." But if you look at chapter 2 and verse 3, the false teachers exploit you with stories they have made up. We don't invent what we're saying. It's the word of God, Peter says. But the false teachers, they are not drawing primarily on the word of God. They are developing ministry on the basis of their own creativity rather than on the basis of the word of God. The false teacher makes up his own message. There's a different message, therefore. What is the substance of the message? For the true teacher, Jesus Christ is central. We have everything that we need for life and for godliness. How? Through our knowledge of him. It's through Jesus Christ that we have everything we need for life. So Jesus Christ is at the center in the true teaching, but the false teacher pushes Jesus to the margins. Chapter 2, verse 1, they will secretly introduce destructive heresies, even denying the sovereign Lord who bought them. Notice the word secretly. You don't expect someone who is counterfeit to sort of walk into a church and just openly deny the Lord Jesus Christ. They'd never have any influence that way. And so what happens is it's much more subtle. There's just a movement away from the centrality of Christ. If you listen very carefully to what the false teacher is saying, he talks a lot about how your life can change if you connect with other people, have accountability, all of these good things. But if you ask the question, is Jesus Christ really at the center of what he's saying? Would what he's saying still be true if you took Jesus Christ out or if he'd never existed? The answer is Jesus is not essential to what he's saying. It's basically sociological. It's basically people in community. And Jesus Christ is somehow at the margins, not at the center. And therefore he does not get the glory. And that is one of the key distinctions between the true and the false. The true and the false are in a different position. Thirdly, the true Christian escapes the corruption in the world caused by evil desires, chapter 1 and verse 4. But listen to how Peter describes the counterfeit. Chapter 2 and verse 19, they promise freedom, but they themselves are slaves of depravity because a man is a slave to whatever has mastered him. So two very different dynamics at work here. The true believer is one who is escaping the corruption that is caused by evil desires. The false believer is one who is mastered by the corruption of evil desires and his position has not changed. Fourthly, there's a different character. The true believer we saw from chapter 1 and verse 5, he is pursuing goodness and knowledge and self-control and perseverance and godliness and brotherly kindness and love. What is the counterfeit Christian marked by? Well, verse 10, arrogance, slander. Verse 14, experts in greed. Eyes full of adultery, verse 14. And notice in verse 10 that Peter especially underlines that the false teacher, the counterfeit believer, is one who despises authority. In other words, if within you there is a deep and intense despising of authority, you always fight it. You need to check your spiritual condition. That is not saying something that is encouraging about where you are at. That's what we learn here. Fifth, the true and the false make a different appeal. And if you're listening to a Christian teacher or you're listening to a Christian counselor, it's always worth asking the question, what are they appealing to here? The true teacher appeals to Scripture, chapter 1 and verse 19. We have the word of the prophets made more certain, and you'll do well to pay attention to it. Why should you listen to what I'm saying, the true teacher says? Because it's the word of God. But when you come to the false teacher in chapter 2 and verse 18, notice that he appeals to the lustful desires of sinful human nature. In other words, while the true teacher shapes his message by saying, what is in God's word and how can I say it well? The false teacher starts from saying, what do people want to hear? What is really going to ring the bell with the folks? And works from there. This is a distinguishing mark, appealing to the fallenness of human nature. And then there's a different fruit. What fruit comes from these ministries, what fruit grows in the lives of these different people. The true believer, chapter 1 and verse 8, we saw, is effective and productive in the knowledge of the Lord Jesus. But the counterfeit believer, chapter 2 and verse 17, is like a spring without water. What a phrase that is. Is he promising much, delivering little. A spring without water. And then, of course, there is a different end. If you ask about the ultimate end of a true and a false believer, this is the most disturbing contrast of all. Chapter 1 and verse 11, the true believer receives a rich welcome into the eternal kingdom of our Lord and Savior Jesus Christ. But the false believer, chapter 2 and verse 1, will experience swift destruction. And their condemnation has long been hanging over them, verse 3, their destruction has not been sleeping. Now, only an abnormal person would find any pleasure in this, but we're trying to take into our minds and hearts here what the Word of God is saying. And remember that our Lord Jesus Christ said that on the last day there would be many who had been involved in ministry in His name, and He would say to them on the last day, "Depart from me, I never knew you." Many who'd been involved in ministry in His name, and He would say, "Depart from me, I never knew you." Now, who are these people? Well, surely they are the ones that Peter is speaking about here. The counterfeit believers, who he's saying will be found in every church. The weeds planted alongside the wheat. And there are these great differences between the true, the authentic, and the counterfeit, the true and the false. The counterfeit believer professes some kind of faith, has some kind of experience, but it's a different source, it's a different message, he's in a different position, different character, different appeal, different fruit, and different end. Now, that leaves us with the obvious question, boy, how can I be sure that I am a true believer? And we're going to come to the answer to that question clearly in just a moment. But I want just to make two applications before we leave this distinction between the true and the false. The first is this. The Word of God says to Christian churches, there will be false teachers among you. Is there anyone who really thinks that when the Word of God makes such a categorical statement about the true and the counterfeit being alongside each other, that somehow this is nothing to do with us and that we would never know anything of that? Is there anyone who's arrogant enough to think that? Surely not. What this means then is that the church needs to be protected. The reason that the church needs to be protected is that amongst the many wonderful people who come through the doors of the church each year, there will be some who would do the church more harm than good. They may seem the nicest people in the world, but they do not believe in the authority of the Bible, and they do not believe in the exclusivity of faith in the Lord Jesus Christ. They have religious interest and they want to be involved in ministry, but they have a different source, a different message, a different position, different character, different appeal, different fruit, and a different end. And we must welcome such people because they need Christ as much as we do. But we must not allow them to have influence within the church. And part of the responsibility of pastors and of elders is to protect the flock of God. Remember, Paul said there are wolves who would come in sheep's clothing. And if we've understood this important teaching that Peter gives in his last letter to the church, you'll understand that the church needs to be protected. You will be very grateful to those who are charged with that heavy responsibility, and you will pray for them as they discharge that for the good of the flock. Is that clear from this passage of scripture? There's a second application, and it's simply this. And you might be able to use this evangelistically even this week. Have you ever talked with someone who said that they weren't going to follow Christ because they'd seen that some people who say that they follow Christ are hypocrites? Ever heard that argument as an excuse for not believing? Well, I think Peter just blows that away and really gives us the way to answer that. I mean, isn't that the strangest excuse for not being a Christian? I'm not going to follow Christ because some people who claim to do so are hypocrites or are inconsistent. Look, what Peter teaches us here, there will be false teachers among you, just makes it plain to any mature person that skeptics will always be able to point to inconsistency and hypocrisy and failure in one way or another that takes place within the Church of Jesus Christ. But listen, the existence of the counterfeit is never a reason for rejecting the true. And Peter's kind of saying to us here, come on, grow up. Don't be so naive. Of course there will be counterfeit Christians, and you will meet them and you will be disturbed and disappointed by their example. But what else would you expect in this fallen world? Don't be so naive, and don't miss what's real just because you have seen what is counterfeit. And let's be done with that nonsense as an excuse for you staying away from real faith and real following of Jesus Christ.
10: 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And Colin, what's one thing that you'd like people to take away from this book?
8: Well, I think that most of us feel that we need to grow in love, especially when it comes to loving those with whom we deeply disagree. But here's the question. Do you think it's possible for you to become a more loving person than you are right now? See, the thing is, if it simply depended on what you can generate from within yourself, the answer would have to be no. Our love would depend on our experience, and if we hadn't been well loved by others, well, we wouldn't be able to give love to others. But the good news is that love really can be learned. It's possible to grow in love. And God's Holy Spirit is given to every Christian believer for this purpose. So the thing I'd want people to take away from this is the wonderful hope that as you experience the love of God poured into your own heart by the power of the Holy Spirit, so you will be better able to love others really well.
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4: 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Hey, I'm Paul, and thanks again for listening on this Tuesday here on Faith Radio on this Thanksgiving Day. Now you're probably saying, Paul, are you nuts? First off, it's July, not November, and Thanksgiving's on a Thursday. Well, yeah, here in the U.S. But in another country, Montserrat. Today is their National Day of Prayer, Reflection,
11: and Thanksgiving. I like that name, prayer, reflection, and Thanksgiving. And it kind of challenged me. Do we just kind of compartmentalize giving thanks to God to just one day? Do we spend time reflecting on how he has been good to us and praying for his kingdom to come so we can fully realize his blessings? We don't have to isolate that to just a day in November. Chuck Swindoll is next.
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13: I share this from the pulpit quite often. 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A political leader can and will fail you. A spouse can and will fail you. And a child that you've put, you know, their entire future hope, they can and will fail you because we are all sinful, fallen people. We cannot elevate another person, regardless of their title or their position, to a pedestal or a place where we almost worship them. We can only elevate and worship Christ because he's the only one who is worthy of that. And he's the only one who will never fail us. If we put our expectations and our hope in a person, we will be let down. But if we put our expectation and hope in Christ, we will never be let down.
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0: If there's anything that troubles me about our culture and our times, it is the noise of it all and the pace of it all. 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
1: Last time on Insight for Living, Chuck Swindoll took us inside one of the Bible's most dramatic moments. The prophet Elijah, exhausted and broken, had encountered God, not in wind or earthquake or fire, but in something far quieter and more personal. Today on Insight for Living, we pick up right there as that gentle encounter begins to change everything for Elijah. And from this turning point, Chuck will show us what it looks like to move toward God rather than away from Him. Teaching from 1 Kings 19, Chuck titled his message, Those Unidentified Inner Promptings.
0: It was in a soft, gentle rustling that God revealed Himself to Elijah. The result is that Elijah wraps his mantle around him and walks toward God rather than from him, comes to the mouth of the cave, and is led ultimately to meet up with Elisha, and they together as partners make their way right on until Elijah is taken off the earth. With his mantle wrapped around him, he began to pursue further and further God's plan for his life. It broke what had paralyzed him. But the point I want to make is the turning point was this unidentified inner prompting, gentle, quiet. If there's anything that troubles me about our culture and our times, it is the noise of it all and the pace of it all. Because I think it works against the voice of God quietly speaking to reach us. Take time. Take time to listen. God's voice may be in the earthquake or the fire. There are messages there. You'll hear His voice in those quiet moments when it comes like a gentle rustling, a reassuring word that life is worth living. It's worth going on. His inner promptings will come in the deep well of our spirit, where He simply says, yes, go there, or wait, or no, stay away from that. I'll not take your time, but I could, to tell you of moments in my life when I've thought it just isn't worth it, in light of all the stuff I feel stacking on top. And then in a quiet moment, it's remarkable how that all gets turned around and figured out. And I realize now it was the work of the Spirit bringing reassurance. Turn from 1 Kings 19 to Acts chapter 20. Here's another setting, another person, and his life has been changed. His name is Paul. He's meeting with a group of elders from Ephesus, and he's saying his final goodbye, and he's on his way to Jerusalem, but what he tells them troubles them. It's come from an inner prompting from the Spirit of God. Acts 20, verse 22, Paul says, "And now behold, bound in spirit, I am on my way to Jerusalem, not knowing what will happen to me there." Look closely at the next verse. "Except that the Holy Spirit solemnly testifies to me in every city, saying that bonds and afflictions await me." I find that intriguing. What was that? It was a UIP, an unidentified inner prompting. "I've been with the Lord, and I've met with Him, and I've sought His guidance, and He's told me, you're to go to Jerusalem, Paul. But there's also been that inner sense, that spoken voice of the Spirit saying, but beware, there's trouble ahead." And sure enough, there was. It was there he was arrested more than once. It was from there he was sent to Rome, where ultimately he was imprisoned. had an audience before Nero and finally beheaded. But all the troubles started in Jerusalem. The Spirit told him what happened. Saying, testifying to me in every city, saying that bonds and afflictions await me. But look at his response. But I do not consider my life of any account as dear to myself. Remember his words, Philippians 1:21, for me to live is Christ and to die is gain. So that I may finish my course in the ministry which I received from the Lord Jesus to testify solemnly of the gospel of the grace of God. I think this kind of inner prompting explains the courage of the first century persecuted Christians and the 21st century persecuted Christians. The Spirit of God gave them not only an awareness of danger, but also the confidence that they could bear up under it. It had come from this inner prompting of the Spirit saying, it is going to be dreadful for you, but I will give you the strength to endure. What I'm saying to you today is that sometimes these inner promptings are not relieving in the sense that they are taking away the pressure. They are just announcing to you ahead of time, by doing this, you know that trouble is ahead. But I will give you the courage and the conviction to stand fast. I don't know what the future holds for some of you, but you may have such a prompting in your experience and in your life. And if you do, my challenge to you today is to obey the guidance of the Spirit. Don't run from the trouble. Don't hold back, because if it is His will, He will give you the strength to endure. Speaking of that, look at Acts 27. Here's another example. The Spirit of God is at work even when danger is upon us. If you love sailing, you owe yourself the reading of Acts 27. This is the perfect storm that sweeps into the Mediterranean. The unfortunate part of it is that Paul is on a ship with 276 people. And he has the sense from the Holy Spirit that there is going to be not only tragedy, but there's going to be damage to the ship. However, there will not be one loss of life. Look at verse 10 of chapter 27. Paul speaks to his fellow companions, the other sailors. He said to them, men, I perceive that, UIP in progress. I perceive. There's another one of our words. I sense. How did he sense it? The Spirit of God communicated it to him. Because he is built in the image of God, in the likeness of God, and the Spirit of God connects with him, saying, Paul, you need to know something. This is what's ahead. Look at what he perceives. I perceive that the voyage will certainly be with danger and great loss, not only of the cargo and the ship, but also of our lives. Look at the next verse. But the centurion was more persuaded by the pilot and the captain of the ship than by what was being said by Paul. Verse 25 of Acts 27. Keep up your courage. I believe, God, that it will turn out exactly as I have been told. We must run aground on a certain island, and that's indeed what they do. But every person on the ship is saved. In times of potential and even present danger, Paul is saying, let's press on. Ultimately, they did listen to Paul. Ultimately, there was a shipwreck. Ultimately, they all got off on the island and they were all safe and rescued. They were all wet, but they were all safe when they got there. The good news, in times of potential or present danger, the Spirit of God can bring peace. In fact, Paul has such peace, he sits down and has a meal with others on the very deck of that ship. And finally, they make their way through, verse 34, end of the chapter, or toward the end. Therefore, I encourage you to take some food, for this is for your preservation, for not a half from the head of any of you, for not a half from the head of any of you will perish. Verse 37, all of us in the ship were 276 persons. Look at the end verse, the last verse. We read, it happened that they all were brought safely to land. It's exactly what Paul had said would happen in verse 22. Keep your courage. There will be no loss of life among us. How did he know it? Inner promptings. One more is worth our time, and that's it. Look at 2 Corinthians chapter 12. 2 Corinthians chapter 12. Paul has been given incredible revelations from God in the third heaven. As a result, he could have been exalted in his own pride and puffed up. And the Lord said, no, I'm not going to let that happen. So he sent a thorn in the flesh for whatever it was. And there are all kinds of surmisings. It was a very physical, painful thing. And it certainly kept him humble. Look at what follows. Verse 7, 2 Corinthians 12. Because of the surpassing greatness of the revelations, for this reason, to keep me from exalting myself, there was given me a thorn in the flesh, a messenger of Satan that was permitted, by the way, by the Lord, to torment me, to keep me from exalting myself. Concerning this, I implored the Lord three times that it might leave me. Still go any further. You've been there, haven't you? Haven't you had a situation happen that you pray about and nothing happens, and you pray again and nothing happens, and you pray again and nothing happens? I think every hand would go up. We've all been there. In this case, the answer came, no, no, no. I'm not going to take away the thorn. You're going to live with that. Somewhere between the reality of that and Paul's getting the message in verse 9, there is an unidentified inner prompting. And the message came in this form, verse 9, verse 10. He has said to me, oh, there's a UIP at work. He has said to me, my grace is sufficient for you, for power is perfected in weakness. And it changed Paul's whole perspective. And his response? Why? What a great attitude. Most gladly, therefore, I will rather boast about my weaknesses so that the power of Christ may dwell in me. Therefore, I am well content with weakness, insults, distresses, persecution, difficulties for Christ's sake. For when I am weak, then I am strong. We love the verse of Scripture. But the living out of that verse is quite a challenge. If you are finding yourself in a weakened state, it is easy to be demoralized by it. And here the apostle says, don't go there, in so many words. Most of us have learned in our years of walking with the Lord that he blesses times of our great weakness with great favor. If you have ever carried out his will and his work in a weak manner, you have seen him come through and bless it. The Lord has used messages I have preached in a situation in which I was struggling with something that was years ago, and I could hardly get my words out, and later found out that message ministered to people like many of the others I had preached had never touched them. But there was something about the message delivered in weakness. Richard Halverson left his long-term pastorate from a church, a Fourth Presbyterian church, to become the chaplain of the Senate. He felt inadequate. In his words, I felt like a non-person among the Congress. I felt like a mascot to one of the most powerful political bodies in the world. I wondered what I was doing there. That evening, he read the words of Jesus. All authority in heaven and on earth has been given to me, and surely I am with you always. He adds, as I meditated on those words, I realized I am a garment which Jesus Christ wears every day to do what he wants to do in the United States Senate. I don't need power. My weakness is an asset. If Christ is in me, what more do I need? And I say that to you who feel like you don't have great gifts or you haven't been used in a great way. Here is hope for all of us. Have you known weakness? If the Scripture is true, and it always is, there is a contentment with weakness, knowing that he ends the verse, when I am weak, then I am strong. How can I be assured of that? The inner prompting of the Spirit. The inner prompting, that unidentified inner prompting that says, it's okay that you're weak. It's okay if you're losing your voice and you're the soloist for the day. It's okay if you don't feel like you're as well prepared as you should be. It's okay. In your weakness, God will make up the slack. A couple of very practical issues, and we close with this. Number one, when we're not sure it's from the Spirit, what do we do? Two words, back off. That wasn't hard, was it? You sense this is contradicting the written word of God? Get away from it. You sense this may not be coming from the Spirit? Don't mess with it. You sense that there might even be demonic influence? Get away from it. That is a prompting you don't need and you don't want to mess with. What do I do when I am sure? My answer then, again, is two words. Stand strong. Trust God. But I would add, be ready for a surprise. When God leads through times like this, always has unexpected events added to it. And I close with a true story that illustrates this beautifully. It's about a 72-year-old Baptist preacher named Charles McCoy. McCoy was pastoring a Baptist church in Oyster Bay, New York, when at age 72, he was mandated by his denomination to retire. A lifelong bachelor, he had cared for his mother for as long as she lived. In his spare time, he had earned 7 university degrees, including 2 PhDs, one from Dartmouth, the other from Columbia. But now at age 72, he was being forced to retire from the ministry, and he was depressed. I just lay on my bed thinking that my life is over. I haven't really done anything yet. I've been a pastor of this church for so many years, and nobody really wants me that much. What have I done for Christ? I've spent an awful lot of time working for degrees, but what does that count for? I haven't won very many to the Lord. A week later, he met a Christian pastor from India. And on impulse, UIP, I've written in my notes. On impulse, I asked him to preach in my church. After the service, the Indian brother asked him, matter-of-factly, to return the favor. Another UIP, I might add. Since he had preached for McCoy, would McCoy come to India and preach for him? McCoy told him he was going to have to retire and move to a home for the elderly down in Florida. But the pastor insisted, informing McCoy that where he came from, people respected a man with white hair. Would he come? McCoy thought and prayed about it, and then UIP decided he would. The members of his church were aghast. Dire predictions were made. The young chairman of the board of deacons summed up the attitude of the congregation when he asked, "What if you die in India?" I love McCoy's answer. He told him he reckoned it's as close to heaven from there as it is from here. Sold most of his belongings and put what was left in a big trunk. Booked a one-way passage to India. His first trip ever out of the United States. When he arrived in Bombay, he discovered to his horror that his trunk had been lost, never to be found. All he had were the clothes on his back, his wallet, his passport, and the address of missionaries in Bombay he had clipped from a missionary magazine when he left. He asked for directions, got on a streetcar, headed for their house. When he got there, he discovered, while on the streetcar, his wallet and passport had been stolen. He went to the missionaries who welcomed him in, but they told him the man who had invited him to come to India was still in the United States and would probably remain there indefinitely. What in the world was he going to do now? Unperturbed by now, McCoy told them he had come to preach, and that he felt that he would try to make an appointment with the mayor of Bombay. They warned him the mayor is very busy and important. In all the years they'd been missionaries there, they'd never succeeded in getting an audience with the mayor. Nevertheless, McCoy set out for the mayor's office. The next day, he was invited in. When the mayor saw McCoy's business card listing all the degrees, he reasoned McCoy must be not only a Christian pastor, but someone much more important than that. Not only did he get an appointment, the mayor held a tea in his honor, attended by all of the big officials in Bombay. Old Dr. McCoy was able to preach to those leaders for half an hour. Among them was the director of India's West Point, the National Defense Academy at Pune. He was so impressed at what he heard from McCoy, he invited him to the academy to preach there to the students. Thus was launched at age 72, a brand new 16-year ministry for Dr.

0: God has a way of working and moving if we'll only listen to his voice, which sometime comes in that still, gentle rustling. And sometime on the deck of a ship at sea. And sometimes when other people around you are saying, there's no way you want to go there. And sometimes when in your weakness, he plans to use you in an incredible way. The story of our lives, isn't it? Let's bow together. I never know how a message is going to strike anyone when you hear things like this, but I do know that God still speaks. Because you are fearfully and wonderfully made, I urge you to be sensitive to his voice. Check it with the scriptures, but don't be afraid to move out ready for surprises. Are you aware today that that inner prompting in your life is the work of God? For many of you, it's a simple fact that you've never met Jesus as your Savior. And that inner prompting is called the conviction of the Holy Spirit. It doesn't matter that you can't explain that. The fact is, you're experiencing it. That means you're lost. You've never met the Savior who not only died for you, he died and paid the complete penalty for your sins, past, present, and future. And he holds out the gift of eternal life, saying, that's why I brought you to this place today. This is the place you can receive the gift and know my leading like you've never known before. For others of you, it's God's way of saying, pay attention. I'm speaking to you. Quit hiding behind the fact that you're weak or that you feel like you're in danger or it's not a fire or an earthquake or a windstorm. It's a gentle rustling. Be still and learn again that he is God. Be still. Slow us down, Lord. Guard us from always increasing our speed, thinking there's something good and godly about the pace we're keeping up. Quiet our hearts so that we hear what you're saying. Deliver us from closing doors that you are opening or trying to push open doors that you have closed. Give us a reminder again and again that your inner promptings are reliable and they represent your Spirit's working. Thank you for them. Thank you for this time of learning, growing, and worshiping together. In the name of our Savior, our Master and Lord Jesus, we pray. Everyone said, amen.
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0: Well, again, a good Tuesday, and thank you for listening to Faith Radio. I'm Paul, and when anxieties and fears are just welling up within you, what do you do? Do you have certain breathing techniques that you do? Maybe some mindfulness exercises and stuff like that? Now, I'm not saying those are unimportant. They can be good for helping to regulate the body. But to actually combat the fear? Well, as a Christian, you're armed with one of the most effective, if not the most effective weapon against fear. You know what it is? Your faith in Jesus. Now, coming up in just a few moments, David Jeremiah, Turning Point, comes your way. He's going to explain how faith can help you defeat that fear. It's coming up in just a few moments here on Faith Radio.
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6: If you're a Christian, you're armed with the most effective weapon available for overcoming fear. 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Today on Turning Point, Dr. David Jeremiah continues his look at four ways faith can help you defeat fear. Straight from someone who faced down his fears time and time again. Returning to the 34th Psalm, here's David with the conclusion of his message, Facing Our Fears with Faith.
7: You know, friends, we live in a fearful world, and all you have to do is turn on the television at night and listen to the horrible things that have happened all over the world, and some of them close to where you live. And if you're not careful, you can lay awake at night, or throughout the day, you can meditate on how difficult it is to live in a fearful world. Maybe you have children and grandchildren, great-grandchildren, as we do, and you worry for them because of all the dangers that lurk in the dark places. But the Bible tells us we don't have to live with fear. We can get up every morning and put our trust in God and believe that God will care for us and believe that He will be with us in every situation. We're talking about this whole issue as we study the 34th Psalm, which is one of my favorite portions of God's Word. We'll get back to it in just a moment. But first, let me encourage you to take advantage of the opportunity we provide at the end of this year for you to review your life and prepare for the new year in a setting you wouldn't believe. That's right, we take a Caribbean cruise at the end of the year, leaving the day after Christmas. We're gone over the New Year's. We're back shortly after the New Year's. And in the meantime, we're studying the Word of God, worshiping Him, enjoying warmer climate and beautiful venues. We'd like you to come with us. We hope you'll think about it. You can go to our website and get all the information. That's davidjeremiah.org. And we'll look forward to seeing you this December. And now, with our hearts open, our minds open to the truth, here is part two of Psalm 34, Facing Our Fears with Faith.
8: You know, it's a courageous thing to sing praise to the Lord when we don't feel like it. Mostly when we're afraid, we don't feel like singing to the Lord. to begin to lift up his name when we are cast down. But the courage of obedience at this point may be the most important principle I have ever learned about dealing with the difficult moods and modes of life. Sometimes we have to do what we do out of obedience and watch how the Lord takes that and turns everything around for us. Sometimes we have to say, Lord, I'm going to worship you today, and I do not feel like worshiping you, but here I go. One of the reasons we are so blessed in this generation is that we can carry worship and the means of worship around with us wherever we go, in our CDs, in our cars, in our phones. We're never away from the opportunity to plug in to some worship song that we know that honors the Lord and begin to lift up his name in praise. My suggestion to you in your fearful moments, when your anxiety starts to reach its fingers out and clutch at your heart, find some praise music that has meant something to you in the past, something that you know well, and just begin to sing it. Whether you're a good singer or not, lift your voice up in joyful praise to the Lord. Sing along with the singers on the CD. Praise the name of God. Through It All was written by a man named Andre Crouch. The song came out near the time when I went through an experience with a sickness in my wife's life, which was very difficult for me. And I took that song, I had just heard it for the first time, and I put it in my car. It was a cassette player. It wasn't an 8-track, so don't look at me like that. Yeah, right. It was a cassette player. And I played that song over and over again. I actually wore the tape out. Through it all, I've learned to trust in Jesus. I've learned to trust in God. And that song ministered to my heart and got me through that time. I learned the words. I sang with the musicians. And I've discovered that in almost every situation that God has put me in my life, he's given me a song. When I came back here for the first time after having been gone to take the therapy for the cancer I had, the choir knew the song God had given me. They sang it the first day I came back. And I was melted on the front row listening to it. I want you to know, when you're going through a time of fear, here's what you should do. Lord God, give me a song. Go back through the music you know and ask God to give you a song and let that song play on the CD of your heart. And God will begin to wipe away the fear and anxiety from your life. What did David do? He offered up worship to the Lord. Secondly, when we are afraid, we can own our own problem. I only have a moment to mention this, but isn't it interesting that David comes before the Lord at this moment and he is filled with humility? David is not arrogant. He is filled with humility. Look down at your Bibles in the 34th chapter in the Psalm and notice verse 6. This poor man cried out and the Lord heard him. David didn't say this strong man because he wasn't feeling all that strong. He'd just been totally embarrassed. He had to fake insanity to escape the situation he got himself in because he walked away from the direct paths of God. This poor man cried out to God. And God said, no, I only accept the strong. No. This poor man cried out and the Lord heard him and delivered him from all of his fears. One of the things that's very difficult for us to learn how to do as Christians is to be honest in our prayers. Somewhere along the way, we got the idea that even in our private time, our prayers have to be very proper with all the right language and all of that. But David doesn't give us any way to follow that pattern. For in this passage of Scripture, over and over again, we discover different terms for prayer that David uses. He realizes his own weakness. He says, I am poor. And in essence, he was. He'd had no food. He had no weapon until he borrowed one. He was alone and abandoned. But he cried out to the Lord. You say, Pastor Jeremiah, how do I do this? What do you want me to say? Say what's in your heart. Maybe a good place to start would be, Lord, I am afraid of, or because, and fill in the blank. What do we usually do? Lord, help me in my time of fearfulness. No, no. Lord God, I come to you today because I'm so fearful of the future. I thought we had the future laid out, and the future disappeared during this time. And Lord God, what do we do? I feel the fear clutching at my heart. Whatever it is, tell the Lord in living color. Read the Psalms and you will discover David left nothing out. David cried out to the Lord, and in his words, he told God exactly how he was feeling. And you say, well, didn't God already know? Yes, but God wanted to know that David knew. And David cried out in fear. And I find that to be so helpful to me. That's what happens when I journal. I become very precise in what I tell the Lord, and it's usually far more definitive than the generalities that usually find their ways into our prayers. He offered up praise, he owned his own problem, and then he overcame through prayer. This poor man cried out, and the Lord heard him. In this passage of Scripture, there are a number of phrases for prayer. Some of them are pretty interesting. Verse 4, I sought the Lord. Verse 6, this poor man cried out. Verse 10, those who seek the Lord. Verse 17, the righteous cry out. Interestingly enough, the term cry out is twice found in this list, and it's a very interesting term. I'm going back to speak at the Brooklyn Tabernacle in New York City, and I have so many wonderful memories of that church because I was there during some challenging days in my life. I was there, first of all, when I had found out that I was sick, and those people all promised to pray for me, which was such an encouragement. I went back after I had gotten better, and that's when I found out that those people have a different way of intercession. One after another, they came up to me and they said to me, oh, Dr. Jeremiah, we cried out to God for you. Every one of them said that. We cried out to God for you. Didn't say we prayed for you. We asked God to heal you. We cried out to God for you. How many of you know there's prayer and then there's crying out to God? And all of us have cried out to God in moments of fear and uncertainty. We don't worry about being proper then, do we? We get rid of all our these and thous, and we divorce ourselves from a commitment to Christianese, and we just tell God what's in our heart. Cried out to God. Perhaps you're some among those who sometimes say to me, well, Pastor, I cry out to God, and I pray, and it doesn't seem like anything gets better. This thing is a gigantic struggle for me, and I don't know if I want to go through it again. I was reminded of a passage of writing by C.S. Lewis that's in Mere Christianity, the primer on Christianity that he gave us. And it's something that I think we all have to take to heart today. Here's what C.S. Lewis says about the issue of our moods and our feelings when we pray. He says, faith is the art of holding on to things your reason once accepted, in spite of your changing moods. For moods will change, whatever view your reason may take. He says, I know that by experience. Now that I am a Christian, I do have moods in which the whole thing looks very improbable to me. But when I was an atheist, I had moods in which Christianity looked terribly probable to me. That is why faith is such a necessary virtue. Here's my favorite phrase. Unless you teach your moods where to get off, you can never be a sound Christian. Isn't that true? If you let your Christianity be ruled by your moods, here's how C.S. Lewis tells you end up. He says, a creature like that is a creature dithering to and fro, with its beliefs really dependent on the weather and the state of one's own digestion. Not a very good foundation for your faith. In these days of fearfulness, we have a choice to make. Even when we don't understand, maybe we feel like the ceiling is brass and our prayers aren't getting out of the room. What we need to do then is really concentrate on what we know. We need to say, Lord God, I don't understand why this continues or why I do not sense an answer from you. But what I do know is that you're a loving God, that you sent your Son into this world for my salvation. And you've promised that in the giving of Jesus, you would also give us freely all things. I know that you answer prayer. I may not feel that you're answering mine, but I know that you have heard me. I continue to wait for the answer, and I will not be dissuaded by the fact that I'm having a bad day. That's where our faith enters into our fears. That's when we decide that we have a choice that we can make. We can listen to God's word and take our cue from Him. I know things are scary, just as for me, for you. But I've chosen to take my cues from the Almighty. Finally, when we are afraid, we can obtain God's provision. I can only summarize this, but let me tell you that several times in this psalm, we are told that when David prayed, God heard and he delivered him. That was the message of the psalm. In fact, the words saved or deliver are found 6 times in the psalm. Verse 4, he heard me and delivered me from my fears. Verse 6, the Lord heard him and saved him out of all his troubles. Verse 17 and 18, the righteous cry out and the Lord hears and delivers them out of all their troubles. The Lord is near to those who have a broken heart and saves such as have a contrite spirit. Verse 19, many are the difficulties of the righteous, but the Lord delivers him out of them all. How many of you know that when we pray to God in the time of fear, he delivers us? He may not take the fearful thing away, but he delivers us from the spirit of fear and gives us the spirit of love and power and a strong mind. How many are thankful for the deliverance of the Lord here? Amen. Not only does God give us deliverance, he gives us the deliverer. Notice what it says in Psalm 34. The angel of the Lord, verse 7, encamps all around those who fear him. Let me just break that out for you. You know who the angel of the Lord is? It's the Lord Jesus himself. You say, man, this is the Psalms. He doesn't come until Luke. In the Old Testament, in several places, we have what we call the pre-incarnate appearance of Jesus Christ. The theological term for it is a Christophany, an appearance of Christ in the Old Testament before he is actually born. Somebody says, how does that happen? Well, the same way that happened when Jesus was born of a virgin without the agency of a man and became the miracle child. If God could bring him into the world for the 30 years he was on this earth that way, don't you think he could give him an opportunity to visit now and again before he came? And he did. In certain situations, the Lord Jesus appears as a theophany, a Christophany in the Old Testament. And here's one. The word angel of the Lord appears 3 times, once in Psalm 34 and twice in Psalm 35. The angel of the Lord is the Lord Jesus himself, pre-incarnate Jesus. And David said, when I was in fear in the cave and I was overwhelmed with what had happened and what was happening, the angel of the Lord encamped all around me. And what I want to tell you, friends, is this. When you go through your time of fear, God not only promises you deliverance, he promises you the deliverer himself. He comes to set up his camp in your heart. And the most fearful time you will ever have as a follower of Christ will probably be the time when you sense the presence of the Lord like you have never sensed him before, because the Lord delights to encamp in the trouble and terror of his people. He comes himself to bring us encouragement, the presence of the Lord. I've been there once or twice when I felt as if I could reach out and touch him. I don't have that experience often. Both of them were times when I was very much afraid. Oh, how blessed we are to know this. That if we trust the Lord and we worship him and we pray to him and we tell him what's in our heart, the Lord promises to deliver us from our fears and to send the deliverer himself into our very lives. If I were a fearful person, and I don't think I am. I mean, I've had my moments, but I don't live there. But if I were a fearful person, I probably would go and buy Max Lucado's book. I don't have any stake in that, but it's a great book. But I think the most practical thing I would do would be to take the verses that are in the Bible that promise us the Lord's help in times of stress, and I would get acquainted with them. And I thought what I'd do today, as we close, is just give you my favorite ones. I have about 6 or 7. Write down the address. That's very important, and I'll tell you what to do with that address. Write down every scripture's address. The address of the first one is Deuteronomy 31:6. Be strong and of a good courage, and do not fear nor be afraid of them. For the Lord your God, He is the one who goes with you. He will not leave you nor forsake you. Deuteronomy 31:6. Psalm 27:1. The Lord is my light and my salvation. Whom shall I fear? The Lord is the strength of my life. Of whom shall I be afraid? Psalm 27:1. Psalm 56:3. Whenever I am afraid, I will trust in you. In God, I will praise His word. In God, I have put my trust. I will not fear. What can flesh do to me? Psalm 56:3. Psalm 118, verse 6. The Lord is on my side, I will not fear. What can man do to me? Proverbs 3:25 and 26. For those of you who fear terrorism and what can happen in our nation, here's a great one. Do not be afraid of sudden terror, nor of trouble from the wicked when it comes, for the Lord will be your confidence and will keep your foot from being caught. Proverbs 29:25, the fear of man brings a snare. Whoever trusts in the Lord shall be safe. And maybe the best of all, Isaiah 41:10, fear not, for I am with you. Be not dismayed, for I am your God. I will strengthen you. Yes, I will help you. I will uphold you with my righteous right hand. Now, I've given you these verses in the order in which they appear in the Bible. Here's my suggestion. If you can remember one of them, I'm going to tell you how you can remember all of them. Go to the first verse that I gave you, which is in Deuteronomy, and in the margin of Deuteronomy 31:6, write Psalm 27:1. Go to Psalm 27:1, and in the margin of Psalm 27:1, write Psalm 56:3. Do that in all of these passages, and when you get to Isaiah 41:10, write Deuteronomy 31:6. If you find one of them, you found them all. Amen? I'm counting on the fact that you might be able to remember one out of all of these. That's how I work. But what a blessing when you find your own little reference that you put in your own Bible to help you in times of fearfulness. And then read those verses. Just follow them through, and you'll never forget them. God will use His word to strengthen your heart and to bring peace in the times of fear. There's one other verse about faith. I'm not even going to ask you to turn to it. I'm just going to tell you what it says. There's a verse in the New Testament that says that there are some people who live all of their lives in the bondage of fear because of their fear of death. It goes on to say that Jesus Christ came into this world to remove that bondage and to take away that fear. Perhaps the greatest fear that we face, and certainly the most powerful and the final one, is the fear of death. And the Bible says that God has made a plan for us so that the fear of death never has to be an issue for us again. Now, I want to say this, and I don't want you to think I'm trying to be spiritual arrogant. I am not afraid of death. I don't want to die. Please don't get those two things mixed up. I'm not afraid of death, and I don't want to die. But I know a lot of people that death to them is a terror. For them, death is something they can't deal with, something they can't even talk about. Death is the undiscussed subject. And here's what the Bible says. When you get Jesus as your Savior, the fear of death, you can take it off your list. You don't have to be afraid again. You know why? Because the Bible says when He comes to live within your heart, He takes away your sin and He makes you fit for heaven. And when you die, you don't really die. You just go in the ground as a body and your soul goes immediately to be with the Lord, waiting the rapture when our bodies will be resurrected and we will spend eternity with the Lord. You know how the Bible says it for a Christian? Absent from the body, present with the Lord. When I die, I just got graduated. That's all. I went to be with the Lord. I'm not afraid to die. I don't want to die. I got a lot of living yet I want to do here on this earth, and I want to serve the Lord for as long as I can. But I don't lay awake at night thinking, oh my goodness, what if I die? The Bible says that if you put your trust in Jesus Christ, you will never die. You say, no, Pastor, that can't be right. No, it's right. What that means is you will never die spiritually. You know what it means to die spiritually? It means to be separated forever from God. Spiritual death is similar to physical death. Physical death means to be separated from your body. But spiritual death means you are separated from God forever, and there is no cure for that problem. The only way you can be sure you will not die spiritually is to accept Christ as your Savior and your Lord. The old adage is this: born once, die twice. Born twice, die once. And maybe not even then, because I think we're going to be around when the Lord comes back. We might even beat the first death. So here's my question to you. Do you want to spend the rest of your life, wherever you are on the age cycle, wondering and worrying and being afraid of death? Or do you want to settle it once and for all and say, Lord Jesus, thank you for coming into this world to pay the penalty for my sin. I receive you as my Savior. I accept what you did on the cross as full payment for my sin. I know that one day I will be with you forever, and I am not afraid of what's coming in the future because my hand is in your hand. I covet that for every person. I can't fix all of your fears, but I can help you fix that one if you put your trust in Him.
7: Amen. You know, there's a lot of people out there with man-made formulas to tell you what to do when you have anxiety or fear. But I just find reading the Bible, you find some of the greatest principles for dealing with that you will find anywhere. And it reminds me that all truth is God's truth. If it's true, it ultimately originated with God. And instead of going through all the layers, why don't you just go to the source itself, the Word of God, and find out what He has to say about what's going on in your life. If you read widely in the Word of God, you will find the truth. We're trying to help you do that by bringing some of the key passages together in this series called Making Sense of It All, Seeing the World with a Biblical Perspective. And we'd like you to know that these passages are powerful for you. 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It coordinates all the things we're talking about on the air. It gives you much to look at and read and study and meditate upon. And ask about it when you call to write today.
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0: 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Oftentimes we think we have great people skills. 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
13: 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In the great trapeze act of salvation, God is the catcher and we are the flyers. We trust, period. We rely solely upon God's ability to catch us. And as we do trust Him, a wonderful thing happens. We fly. Your Father has never dropped anyone. He will not drop you. His grip is sturdy and His hands are open. Place yourself entirely in His care. And as you do, you will find it is possible, yes, possible, to be anxious for nothing. This is Max Licato.
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18: We think about these things in terms of whether a relationship is significant or superficial. But the goal is, am I conveying God's love or am I allowing my junk to get in the way?
17: Well, that's Deborah Folletta. And today on Focus on the Family with Jim Daly, she's going to be sharing practical ways to improve your people skills. This is going to be a fascinating conversation. We're so glad you've joined us. And I'm John Fuller.
14: John, self-awareness can sometimes be so elusive, right?
17: For me, it can be.
14: Well,
17: yes.
14: I think for all human beings, because we're at some level, we're typically self-absorbed. Maybe you're doing that very little, but most people do it quite a bit. Let me give you an example. I travel a lot, so physical awareness. I am always amazed going up an escalator at an airport, how people are trying to figure out where to go and they stop
17: at the top
14: of the escalator, and you got 40 people coming up behind you, and all of a sudden everybody's scrambling to move around this couple that stopped to look at their map on where they got to go or their ticket, right? And I'm going, man, have some self-awareness is what I'm thinking going by. And the same is true emotionally. It might take a little more work, but you've got to think, okay, how am I coming across? If you've got 3 or 4 relationships and they're giving you the same signal, it may not be them. It might be you.
17: Yes.
14: And I'm starting to do that more at my ripe age, but it's a great thing and it's a biblical thing mm-hmm. to do.
17: Yeah, and we love having Deborah here. She always brings energy and connects with our listeners so well. She's a wife, mom of four, and a licensed professional counselor, and really an expert in cultivating healthy relationships. Today we're talking about one of her books called People Skills: Your Relationships Are Only as Strong as Your Skills. And we've got copies of the book here, and you can learn more about Deborah on our website.
14: Deborah, welcome back to Focus. It's so good to have you here.
2: Always good to be back with you both.
14: It's fun, and you always bring such great insights. You're a listener, viewer favorite, so we appreciate you taking the time and having you come out. Your husband was able to join, and I believe your son, right?
2: Yep.
14: They're walking around. I think they're doing an Odyssey tour, looking at the Foley Room, we call it, and people that come, particularly in the summer, you can come to Focus, the campus, and spend some time here and see that Foley Room. That's all the sound effects that do for Adventures in Odyssey. But listen, your book called People Skills, we throw that term around quite a bit. But what is your definition of people skills? You heard mine, like physical surrounding, like think a little, get out of the way.
2: Yeah, I think the easiest definition is how we show up in relationships, if you want to think of it that way. And I think this really matters, not just to the health of our relationships. We want our relationships to be healthy and strong, but this also matters for us as believers. I think of Paul in 1 Corinthians 9 when he says, "I have learned to become all things to all people, so that by all means possible, some might be saved." Mm. And so how we show up in relationships is either going to convey God's love to the people in our lives or convolute it.
14: Yeah.
2: So we really need to get better at this.
14: Yeah, I agree. You had a couple, I think, named Lisa and Theo. I'm sure that's not their real names. But what happened when you were doing counseling with them that gave you some insight into this area?
2: You know, oftentimes I'm working with a couple or a family, and someone in the family is convinced they don't love me. This person doesn't love me. They're not doing this. They're not doing that. They're not good listeners. They don't look me in the eye. They're not prioritizing me. And so many times I find myself saying, it's not a lack of love. More often, it's a lack of skill. There is a skill set to how we communicate and convey love to the people around us that many of us have not been learned. And not only that, sometimes we learn the negative from our family of origin, from the way that we grew up, and we bring that into relationships. But what we need is to hone our skills so that we can show love to the people in our lives.
14: Yeah. You know, so often you take these assessment tests, you know, and you always think, yeah, you know, I'd score myself a 9 or 10 in people skills. And then when others are assessing you, whatever that might be, a 360 at your employment or whatever it might be, typically you, the perceiver, takes a much higher position of their skill set than those around them. A, I guess, why do we do that? And B, it kind of does show a disconnect with reality, right?
2: It really does. We don't really realize how we come across. And in one of my books, I talk about something called the better than average effect. And it's the idea that there was a social study where they had people rate themselves on a scale. And what was interesting is they asked them things like, how kind are you? How good are you at parallel parking? You know,
14: 10, 10, 10.
2: Exactly. Everybody rated themselves as better than average. Not everybody can be better than average, right? Mathematically, that doesn't compute. And when I was writing People Skills, there was this really fascinating trend. You know, oftentimes when I'm writing a book, people will ask me, what am I writing about? And when I let them know, they'll say, oh, that sounds like a book that I could use. With People Skills, almost 90% of the time when someone asks me, what are you writing about? Oh, People Skills. They would say, I know somebody who could use that book. But very rarely did they acknowledge and have the insight and awareness to say, you know what? I could use some people skills in my life. And that just shows us the lack of awareness that we have with regards to how we come across.
14: Technology has had to have made this worse. I'm talking about social media. You know, again, you go to a restaurant, you see a family of four sitting there, everybody's into their phones. They're really not talking to each other. We try in the daily household and when we're at a restaurant to put those phones away and actually talk to one another.
2: Yeah.
14: But technology has exacerbated the problem of learning people skills and communication skills. So how, especially with 2030 somethings, not to pick on you, but I know you just haven't had a non-digital environment. You were born into it.
19: Mm-hmm. Right.
14: And so for digital natives particularly, how did they look at that, or how do all of us look at this a little differently? It's okay, we need to practice good people skills. I mean, that's very intentional.
19: It's very intentional. And sadly, I think we're just on the brink of this getting really bad in our culture with how much tech saturation. We live in a world where you used to have to go to the grocery store and have a face-to-face conversation with the cashier. Now you pick up your phone, put in your order, and say, leave it at my door. So you don't even have to have a conversation.
14: And I never want to talk to you in the process.
19: No eye contact, no engagement. So even the natural opportunities that we would have had to practice our people skills are gone. Social media wires us to be so self-focused and, what you said earlier, self-absorbed. We're thinking about what we want, what we think, what we feel and believe, our opinions, we're posting. The spotlight is on us at all times when we're engaging on social media. It's very hard to turn that off when you go back into the world and all of a sudden have the focus on the people around you. So we're wiring our brains to be even more self-absorbed, and it's starting to affect our real life relationships.
14: Let me ask right here, you know, how does a person who is doing a better job of self-awareness, okay, they're hearing us talk about this, they're going, ooh, that's an area I could do better. And what's something they could do to intentionally kind of break the trap of digital and be more people-focused? What do you think of in your head to get you in a better place?
19: Yeah, well, I think awareness and boundaries with our phones is really important. Like you mentioned, making sure we're putting our phone down, looking people in the eye, being aware of how our body language is coming across. And I think one of the most important things is our listening skills, our ability to actually receive what people are saying. When we're on our phone, our mind is fragmented. We're multitasking. I hear what you're saying, but I'm also thinking about something else. There's a lot going on. And so being able to focus on what someone is saying and actually receive it as part of listening is a lost art these days.
14: You know, some of that, and I'm laughing here because I've actually used that argument. You know, this job trains us very well, John, to be able to listen. We have to read prep that we've got. We've got notes coming from the producers. And so I'm always telling Gene how effective I am at doing three things at once. Focus has trained me to do this. She doesn't seem to be won over with that.
19: She doesn't agree.
20: She's not appreciative.
14: In fact, one day, I mean, seriously, I was watching a football game, reading parts of a newspaper, and she was telling me a story. And she came over and said, what did I just say? And I gave it to her verbatim. And she grabbed my cheeks and said, I need your face.
19: Yeah.
14: So the point I'm making here, maybe it's not so much what we need as the listener, it's what the communicator needs for us to give them the feeling that I'm hearing you.
19: Yes, that's a big deal. Because it's not just about what you are receiving, it's about what you're communicating in that moment.
14: In that regard, you had a story of body language, which is so funny, because we can give off body language. I think this may be one of the harder areas to understand how you're being perceived. I don't know if that's true. You can affirm that. I think I can know my words when I'm being sharp-tongued with something, or you know, a verbal expression. I understand that better. Like, why did I say it that way? I think my face and my body language is a little more difficult to know. Is
19: it
14: that
19: is.
14: Fair?
19: Well, the only people that really stand in front of a mirror when they're talking and interacting are actors. Performers who are training for a play or a drama or a TV show. The average person is not looking in front of a mirror while they're interacting, while they're angry, while they're upset, while they're listening, while they're talking. I mean, even right now, we're communicating to one another, but I see you, you see me, I don't see myself. And so I don't have anybody to give me that feedback. And so in people skills, I give you some exercises that you can actually do in front of a mirror. And this couple that you were talking about, the wife in the relationship always looked angry and upset. Her facial expressions were negative. They were cold. They were apathetic. And so the husband came in and said, you know, she always seems to be upset with me. She's always angry and annoyed at me. And she's like, no, I'm not. Why are you saying that? Well, look how you look. You always look upset. You're scowling. And no, that's not how I feel on the inside. So eventually in session, he says to her, well, tell that to your face because it's not getting communicated. Right. And as we processed that, it became clear that she actually does have this cold demeanor, this lack of self-expression on her face. And when we unpacked that a little bit deeper, she grew up in a chaotic home where it was easier to remain neutral, to not show your feelings so you wouldn't get in trouble. You know, so dad, who is an alcoholic, wouldn't get angry at you. And so now she's kind of become conditioned to have a very neutral to negative face so that she doesn't show what's going on the inside of her. And wow, that took some time to make those connections for her and for her to now be intentional to smile, to open her eyes up, to look warm and friendly. So I guess the question is, what's your resting face? You know, for those who are listening, when people see you for the first time, when you walk in a room, what does your face communicate before your words?
14: So how do you go about ascertaining that? Because again, you're not in front of a mirror. Do you ask your spouse? Do you ask friends that you can trust?
19: Yeah.
14: What does my resting face look like to you?
19: I think it's a really brave question.
14: It is.
19: And one that we probably don't ask. We don't ask people, how do I come across? What do I look like? How do I appear? But I also think the practice of looking in a mirror is really great, or taking a video and rewatching it. I mean, we have the luxury as communicators of watching our videos back and seeing how we come across, but the average person doesn't get that.
14: Yeah.
19: And so I think that's an important practice to be able to invite feedback in those different ways and then be intentional about smiling, about open versus closed body language. Closed body language is when my arms are crossed, my hands are crossed. I look like I'm saying, stay away from me, even though that might not be my intention. So open body language looks a little bit different. My hands are open. My arms are not crossed. I'm smiling. My eyes are open. I'm looking at you.
14: Deborah, for the Christian thinking and hearing this, they could put an overlay on this to say, well, this is who I am. This is the honest me. If I do anything other than that, I'm manipulating. And I want to be faithful in front of the Lord. He created me. I mean, you're hearing my argument.
19: Yeah.
14: I think you can knock this down. But for that person that has that sincerely held belief that, you know, yeah, I do not have a warm, friendly face. That's the way it is.
19: Yeah. A lot of people think certain things are just part of their personality, when really many of the things that we bring into relationships are conditioned. They're the way that we learned to show up, the way that we were conditioned to come across in relationships. God wants us to communicate love in every possible way. And if that includes our body language, then we need to make sure our body language is in alignment to God's love. Yeah. Not just say, well, this is just my personality. No, the question is, what is God's best for me? And how do I become in alignment to be able to show his love to the people around me?
14: Yeah. Mm.
17: That's Deborah Folletta. She's our guest today on Focus on the Family with Jim Daly. And so much good stuff here. And a lot of Deborah's ideas are captured in the book, People Skills. Your relationships are only as strong as your skills. And we'll invite you to stop by our website to get a copy of this book. And that's focusonthefamily.com/broadcast. Yeah, Deborah, one part of the book addresses confidence, and you framed it in terms of public speaking, and you had kind of an aha moment, it seems, or at least a shift in your thinking when it came to the number one thing that most people fear, and that is having to speak publicly. I think I heard that spiders and snakes rank lower on the anxiety scale than public speaking.
19: Yeah, it's true, because when you walk into a room, you know, whether you're on a platform on a stage or whether it's just a cocktail party, you know, when you walk into a room and you are aware, what are people thinking of me? Do they like me? How do I look? Am I boring? Am I interesting? What you are perceiving is, what am I getting from them? What feedback am I getting from them? And when you think about it in those terms, your anxiety is going to spike. You know, I was saying how the first time I spoke to a group of 1,000, I was nervous. It's like, what are they going to think of me? Are they going to like this? Is it going to be boring? Am I going to be entertaining enough? And at one point along the journey, God stopped me in my tracks and said, "You are so focused on what you are receiving, and I want you to focus on what you are giving. What are you going to give? Give the gift that I have given you and leave it there." And stop being so focused on what you're getting from them and all the feedback and what they think about you. That changed everything for me when I step up on a stage. It's about what I'm there to give. And I think that mindset can help us as individuals when we walk into a room. Imagine you walk into a small group. Imagine you walk into a church where you don't know anybody. Imagine you're walking into work and you've got to interact and mingle. What if our focus were, what do I have to offer? Yeah. What gift do I have to bring here? I think that could really change how we engage with people.
17: I appreciate that. I do have a child who has some anxiety, and I've often prayed with them before they go to an event or something. I've said, I pray God speak to you and through you, because I think he does use all of us to strengthen the body. We have contributions to make, is your point.
19: We all have a unique voice, unique gifts. And even if the only thing you're offering is the gift of your attention, that is a beautiful commodity. That is something that you have to offer.
14: You speak in the book about communication styles. I think there's four that you mentioned. Let's talk about those. I think you had aggressive, passive, passive-aggressive, and then assertive. So let's just give a definition to those.
19: The best way to think about this is if you were at a restaurant, your order came out, and it's not what you ordered. What would you do? The passive communicator thinks, you know, it's okay. I can live with this. They're busy. Look how busy they are. Look at this waitress running around. I'm not going to say anything. The passive communicator honors the story, feelings, and experiences of the person in front of them, but not their own.
14: I'm laughing because that one, how many times have you sat down at a table with others and you're going, oh man, this is horrible. And then right then the service person steps to the table. How's everything? Oh, great. Thanks. Yeah, that's all good.
19: Exactly.
14: I mean, that is so funny because that happens to, I think, to all of us because so we don't want to do it. We don't want to make them cook it differently.
19: So you're honoring them, but you're not honoring your needs. Whereas the aggressive communicator is like, what is this? This is wrong. This is not what I expected. I need a discount. I need this to be made right away. They're honoring their needs, feelings, and experiences, but they're not honoring the person in front of them. That is an aggressive communicator. The passive aggressive is interesting because they don't honor the person in front of them. Neither do they honor themselves. They'll say, you know what? I'm not going to say anything. No big deal. Whatever. This is annoying. And then when the waitress comes by, they're rude. They're cold. They leave a small tip and then they go home and write a negative Yelp review. You know, they don't honor their needs, feelings, experiences, but they're also not honoring the feelings and experiences of the person in front of them. But what we seek to become is an assertive person that's able to honor my own needs and feelings and experiences, all while honoring the person in front of me. Something as basic as, hey, you're working so hard and I really appreciate you. I noticed that my meal was wrong, and if you could take a minute to fix this, that would be really great.
14: Yeah,
19: Thank you so much.
14: Well said.
19: And think about it in terms of deeper conversations with a friend, with a spouse. Hey, I'm sure that this isn't what you intended, but when you said this, it really hurt my feelings. And I'd like to talk about it. Think about that. In these harder conversations that we have with people, it can make a big difference.
14: Yeah. But Deborah, the one thing I've often said, people that listen regularly or watch on YouTube, you know, when you're talking to a counselor, which you are, you say it so well because you help people, you help couples practice that. The regular person, we're angry, we're upset, you've touched a trigger of mine. So in our marriage relationship specifically, we don't tend to respond like that. Whenever I hear the counselor say, well, the way to approach that is to say, honey, I hear you and I really want to do better for you. Instead, we're going, why'd you say it to me like that?
19: Right.
14: There is such distance between those two. And I guess the question I have for you is why? This is a person we love. This is our companion for life, hopefully. Why wouldn't we treat them with a better way of communicating? Why do we go right to the

0: refraining from saying something. You know, Gene and I were in Ephesus not long ago, and just thinking about Jesus in front of Pontius Pilate, you know, this is the Roman Empire. They're the thing. They're the powerful. And Jesus standing there, he knows what's going to happen. He knows Rome's going down 300, 400 years from then. But Jesus chose to say nothing. That's kind of a great heavenly example of what you're talking about. You don't always have to say what you know is true.
1: One of my favorite quotes is from Amy Carmichael, and she says, "If I cannot rest under misunderstanding without defending myself, then I know nothing of Calvary love."
0: Mm. Wow. Play that back and forth and listen to it 10 times. Deborah, you have a fascinating chapter in the book about making deposits before making withdrawals. And I get that emotionally, but explain what you mean by that.
1: Yeah, oftentimes in relationships, we're quick to offer what needs to be changed or adjusted or a suggestion or a question. And all of these things, if you think about your relationship like a bank account, they're things that require withdrawals of energy and emotions. But sometimes we require that and ask that, "Hey, I need you to do this differently. I didn't like how you did that," before we've made deposits of affirmation and encouragement and validation to the people in our lives. So think about, you know, for every criticism, you want to give 3 to 5 encouragements. And it is easier said than done with marriage and with parenting. But if we could keep that at the front of our mind, the more we've deposited in the account, the more we have to draw from, and the healthier the account of the relationship will be.
0: Now, we've talked about that marriage relationship. This is more of a parenting one, but you practice that with, I think, your 14-year-old daughter, of making those deposits. So when you had to kind of get the withdrawal.
1: Yeah.
0: Yeah.
1: In the middle of writing this book, actually, I was talking about encouragement and validation and making deposits, and she had walked in and interrupted my writing process to ask a question. And it was funny because in that moment, I could have said, "Hey, I'm in the middle of something." But I was like, you know what? I got to practice what I preach, offered her validation and encouragement, closed my laptop, tried to be present with her. Your attention is one of the most valuable gifts you have to give to the people around you. It's one of the most important people skills that you have, is your undivided attention. And when we can give that gift, again, it's a skill. You know, it's easy to be distracted. It's easy to have a fragmented mind. It's easy to be scrolling on our phones while they're talking to us. But to be able to be intentional to give the people that we love the gift of our attention is an important people skill that not only shapes their value and self-worth, it also shapes how they show up in relationships as well, because we learn by modeling. These things are caught more than they are taught. So as we model people skills in our family, we're teaching our kids how to do the same.
0: Yeah, this has been so good. Man, we have just run out of time, but let's stick with it. Come back next time and continue. Can we do that?
1: Sounds good.
0: Yeah. So we've covered the body language and some of those people skills that you need. I think it was really practical, don't you, John?
2: Yeah.
0: And let's continue that discussion. Come back next time. Listen to some other practical ways to improve your communication. We're going to cover triggers and trauma-based responses, those things that happen to us in our family of origin that cause us to first respond in a way that we probably don't intend to respond with, and it ends up damaging relationships. So come back next time, and let's continue this great discussion.
2: And meanwhile, Deborah's book is really packed with practical advice to improve all of your relationships. And again, the title is People Skills. Your relationships are only as strong as your skills. And when you make a donation of any amount to Focus on the Family today, we'll send a copy of Deborah's book to say thank you for partnering with us in ministry.
0: And we're adding a special incentive right now, John. If you can make a monthly pledge of $30 or more by July 31st, we'll send you a Focus on the Family travel mug. I'm smiling because I have one. And we'll also add 4 ounces of a special blend coffee that John actually selected.
2: Yeah, and let's clear the record up. It's not a blend. It's actually a single origin coffee.
0: Did you tell
2: Central
0: he's first
2: America,
0: born?
2: South America.
0: I love it. I love it.
2: It's great coffee.
0: Yeah, but seriously, just like coffee in the morning, our monthly donors are the fuel that really keeps us running here at Focus on the Family. 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
9: God is looking for people to show Himself strong on behalf of. 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I'll go where you want me to go. I'll say what you want me to say. 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If so, a wonderful adventure awaits you.

0: Evangelism is at the heart of Pastor Greg Laurie's ministry. From his radio broadcast, A New Beginning, to his television program, to his large harvest evangelistic events, the gospel is always a central component. Our mission statement is knowing him and making him known. And today, from Pastor Greg's new series called Refresh, we dig deep into some principles for effective personal evangelism by learning from the most successful evangelistic outreach in history.
1: Okay, let's go back in time. A long time ago, in a galaxy far, far away, a very young Greg Laurie, age 17, came to believe in Jesus Christ. So I started going to church. I started reading the Bible for the first time, I might add. And I heard the pastor say, you need to go out and tell other people about Jesus Christ. And I did want to tell people what God had done for me. My life had been transformed. I found the answers that I and my generation were searching for, but I did not want to walk up to a total stranger. There was a fear of rejection. They might ask me a question I don't have the answer to, but I got a little booklet called The Four Spiritual Laws, put out by Campus Crusade for Christ. And I went out looking for someone to talk to. Understand, I had a thimbleful of theological knowledge at this point. I knew very little. I saw a middle-aged woman sitting on the beach. I walked up. I was very nervous. My voice was shaking. And I said, hi, could I talk to you about God and stuff? And she says, yeah, go ahead. So I sat down, and I was so new at this, I literally just read this little booklet. I hadn't even memorized its contents. Page one, page two. Page one, God loves you and has a plan for your life. You're separated from God by your sin. And I read through it, and I remember thinking as I'm doing this, this is not going to work. Who do I think I am? This is the most insane thing I've ever done. I couldn't wait until it was over with. So at least I could say to someone, I talked to someone about Jesus. I was planning for failure, trust me. So I get to the end of this little booklet where a question is asked, is there any good reason why you should not accept Jesus Christ right now? I realize, oh, that's a question. So I looked up at her and she said, no. I looked back down, wait, does that mean you want to accept Jesus Christ right now? She said, yes. Oh no, I didn't know what to do. Well, I'd heard the pastor say, let's all bow our heads in a word of prayer. So I said, let's pray, bow your head. I'm frantically searching this booklet for, like, what do I do now? And I found this little prayer, which I let her in. And after she was done praying, she said, something just happened to me. And something happened to me too. I discovered the joy of sharing my faith. The thing I didn't want to do, the thing I dreaded doing, ended up being exciting and fulfilling and refreshing. So that's the title of my message, The Refreshing Power of Sharing Your Faith, which is a part of our new series that we're simply calling Refresh. Now, I know it seems counterintuitive to talk to people about Jesus because it seems hard. We too are afraid of rejection. But here's the truth of the matter, by the way, I don't think Satan wants you to know this. Listen, when you tell others about Jesus, it will revive you, it will restore you, and it will refresh you as a follower of Jesus Christ. I want to say that again. When you tell others about Jesus, it will refresh you, it will revive you, it will restore you. Proverbs 11:25 says, a generous person will prosper, listen, and he who refreshes others will be refreshed himself. So this is a very important spiritual principle. Now, we all know as Christians, we're supposed to share our faith. You've probably heard of the Great Commission. In case you don't know what it is, it's found in two Gospels, Matthew and Mark. Mark's version has

0: says our Lord. The Great Commission. We know we're supposed to do it, but frankly, most of us don't. Listen, the Bible says that God is looking for people to show himself strong on behalf of. He's looking for someone, well, like you, who will actually say, use me, Lord. I'll go where you want me to go. I'll say what you want me to say. Listen, will you be that person? If so, a wonderful adventure awaits you. I believe that sharing your faith can be exciting, joyful, and dare I use the word, fun. Yes, you heard me right. As Psalm 126:6 says, those who go out weeping, carrying seed to sow, will return with songs of joy. Listen, next to personally knowing the Lord, the greatest joy I know is bringing others to him and then watching them grow and be transformed. Back to the story of Jonah. The book of Jonah is a story of a massive revival that came about through the efforts of one man, and that man was Jonah. He was called to preach to Nineveh, which was a great city. By the way, the population of Nineveh was around 300,000. It might have been a little smaller, but that was a mega city back at that time. The reason the population was so high is because it became the capital of Assyria. There was a magnificent palace built there. So it was a very, very large city of its day, 300,000 strong. It was a great city, we read in Jonah 1:2. But Jonah said, I don't want to go preach to that great city. So then we read in Jonah 1:4, God sent a great wind. And then that wind brought a storm, and Jonah was ultimately swallowed by a great fish, Jonah 1:17. But the ultimate story of Jonah is about a great God who showed great love to a lost city like Nineveh and offered them his forgiveness. If we miss that, we've missed the whole point of the story. How was he able to do this? It started with Jonah himself. Of course, he was swallowed by maybe the whale, or whatever that creature was. And it was in the belly of that whale that Jonah had a personal revival. It was there that he repented of his sin and recommitted himself to the Lord and was willing to do what the Lord called him to do. And he has a message, 40 days and Nineveh shall be overthrown. Wow, what a story this is. But listen, Jonah was the right man at the right place at the right time. I wonder if you know somebody right now that the Lord has been nudging you to talk to. Why don't you engage that person in a conversation? Did it ever occur to you that God has placed you right where you are right now to reach certain people? So seize the moment.
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0: You know, I've heard people describe a trip to Israel as seeing the Bible actually come to life. Hey, everybody, Greg Laurie. And I've been to Israel many times, and I've led a lot of tours, and I have to say that's absolutely true. Listen, when you're walking on the same stones that Jesus himself walked on, well, that's something that's enriching to your faith. It's not just a travel experience. It actually energizes and enhances your study of the Bible. Think of it this way. It's a vacation with a purpose. And we're going to be taking a tour of Israel April 6 to 15, 2027. You can find out more at israel.harvest.org.
1: Step right into biblical history. 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Well, Pastor Greg is anchoring our study in Jonah chapter 3 today as he brings us his message called The Refreshing Power of Sharing Your Faith, Part 1.
0: What else do we learn about sharing our faith from the book of Jonah? Number 2, Jonah went to where the people were. Jonah 3:3 says, Jonah obeyed the word of the Lord and went to Nineveh. Now, Nineveh was a very large city. It took 3 days to go through it. Jonah began by going a day's journey into the city, crying, 40 more days and Nineveh will be overthrown. Then we read these words, the Ninevites believed God. He went right into the middle of the city. He could have just shouted it from the shores of Nineveh. 40 days and Nineveh will be overthrown. Thank you very much. Well, I need a ride back somewhere. No, he went into the city. Could have shot a tweet out. No, they didn't have Twitter back then. But he could have got the message out in other ways. But he realized, I need to go into the middle of the city where people are. This massive city of 300,000 people. Listen, we need to go to unexpected people in unexpected places to share with them what will be an unexpected message. And this is the thing, as Christians, we're not called to isolate, we're called to infiltrate, and we're called to permeate. Number three, our message, the message of the gospel, must be delivered with urgency. It must be delivered with urgency. Notice it says in Jonah 3:4, as he entered the city, he cried out, 40 days in Nineveh will be overthrown. He cried out. This is, by the way, not the first time that Jonah cried. He also cried out in the belly of the fish. In Jonah 2, we read, Jonah prayed to the Lord, his God, from the fish's belly, and he said, I cried out to the Lord because of my affliction, and he answered me out of the belly of Sheol. I cried, and you heard my voice. Are you in a time of affliction? Are you in a time of difficulty? Are you in a time of trial? Cry out to the Lord. Jeremiah 33:3 says, call out to me and I will answer you, says the Lord. I'll show you great and mighty things that you do not know. Jonah took the desperation he felt in the belly of the sea creature and channeled it in what God had called him to do in bringing the message to the people of Nineveh. Jonah had been transformed in the fish's belly. Jonah should have died in the fish's belly. He had been saved and preserved by God. Jonah was a resurrection man. And people cannot argue with a transformed life. Jonah should have been dead, but he was alive and well. Because of this, there was an urgency and there was a passion in what he was saying. Do you have an urgency and a passion in reaching other people? Jonah certainly had it. There was an authenticity in his voice. He was a changed man, as I pointed out. He probably was also a bleached man who smelled of vomit, perhaps, and fish. But he had a mission and he was going to fulfill that mission. And the people of Nineveh could see this was a resurrection man. This was a man brought back from the dead. There's a lot of power in your personal story when you share your faith with others. But I want you to think of a story in the New Testament. It's called the story of the woman at the well. It's in John 4. We don't know this lady's name, but fascinating story. We know she was a Samaritan. And the Samaritans and the Jews wanted nothing to do with each other. There was a lot of tension there, racial tension. And then also, we know she was an immoral woman because she had been married and divorced 5 times. And she was living with some dude when she encountered Jesus. Now, the thing with this woman is she would go and draw water in the heat of the day. Why? Because she went when nobody else was at the well. The other ladies would go to the well earlier in the morning, catch up on the latest town gossip, but she was ostracized. She was rejected because of the lifestyle she had chosen to live. So she's there all by herself, drawing water in the heat of the day. And who is waiting for her but Jesus Christ, the very Son of God? He went out of his way to meet with her because unbeknownst to her, she had an appointment with God. And there she was, at that well, and Jesus entered her world. And then she heard the truth of his message. How if she drank of the water he gave, she would never thirst again, but there would be a well of living water coming out of her life. And she believed, she realized she had been talking with the Messiah. And we read in John 4:28, she left her water jar. She came back to town and said to the people, come see a man who told me everything I ever did. Could this be the Messiah? Then we read this. They came out of the town and made their way to Jesus. Why? Because she was a resurrection woman. She was a woman who had been changed. They knew her. She had a bad reputation, but they saw her passion and her excitement for what Christ had done for her. And as a result, they came and wanted to hear Jesus for themselves.

0: such good counsel today for all of us, because we're all called to share the life-saving message of the gospel. Pastor Greg Laurie with his study called The Refreshing Power of Sharing Your Faith, Part 1, and this is a new beginning. Hopefully, you're learning some great takeaway principles for sharing the hope of Christ with others. But then again, maybe you're not clear about the hope of Christ yourself. Maybe you don't really know what the gospel message is or how you're supposed to respond. Pastor Greg, they can take care of that right now, can't they?
1: They can, and it's so simple. And I think because it's so simple, people think, oh, it can't be that easy. Well, look, Jesus did all the heavy lifting. He carried the cross for you. He died on that cross that he carried. This isn't about what you do. It's about what he's done. But here's what the Bible says. Whoever will call upon the name of the Lord will be saved. So let's just say that you're caught in a riptide out in the ocean and you need help and there's a lifeguard at the stand and they see you. You've got to call out to them and let them know you need saving. And the same is true when it comes to eternal life. Jesus is ready to save you. Will you call out to him? You say, well, okay, how do I do that? You do it through prayer. And prayer is just talking to God. So listen, I'd like to lead you in a simple prayer. And if you pray this prayer after me, I believe God will hear it and answer it, and Christ will come to live inside of you. So if you want Jesus to come into your life and forgive you of your sin, if you want to know that you'll go to heaven when you die, if you want to fill that big hole in your heart, just pray this prayer after me. You could pray it out loud if you like, pray it in the quietness of your heart, but pray these words if you would. Lord Jesus, I know that I'm a sinner, but I know that you're the Savior who died on the cross for my sin. I am sorry for my sin, and I turn from it now. And I choose to follow you from this moment forward. Be my Savior and my Lord. Be my God and my friend. Thanks for hearing this prayer and answering this prayer. In Jesus' name I pray. Amen. Listen, if you just prayed that prayer, I want you to know that God has heard you and has answered it. The Bible says, these things we write to you that believe on the name of the Son of God, that you may know that you have eternal life, that you may know. It's yours now. God has given it to you because it's the gift of eternal life through Jesus Christ, our Lord. Congratulations and welcome to the family of God.
0: Yeah, that's right. And we want to help you get started in this new relationship with the Lord. 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It's called A Great Awakening, the story of George Whitefield.
2: You have promoted the greatest awakening these colonies have ever seen. Arise, O sleeper! Awaken!
0: Pastor Greg, there's a scene in the movie where a rather tired, stuffy old preacher reads a scripture with absolutely no conviction, then half-heartedly introduces George Whitefield as the guest speaker. And Whitefield steps up with his thunderous voice and his explosive passion, and the people are just riveted. But at the end, the old preacher is so incensed, he tells Whitefield never to come back again.
3: And if I'm remembering right, you had a similar experience when you were a young preacher. Isn't that right?
1: That's really true. And if you've seen the Jesus Revolution film, you'll remember that it was depicted there. But basically, I was invited to go speak at a church where another pastor had been speaking previously, but he wasn't coming that week. And they were supposed to tell them they were sending the very young man, Greg Laurie, up to speak. I think I was 18 years old, and they didn't know I was coming. So I walked up to the man that was clearly in charge and made sure everyone knew that. And they said, "Hello, my name is Greg Laurie. I'm from Calvary Chapel, and I've been asked to speak here tonight." He said, "Well, no one told me that you were speaking." "Oh, no, I've been asked to speak." And he goes, "Well, I'm not sure I believe that. Why don't you just go sit there in that pew and we'll wait to see if the other speaker shows up," which was kind of insulting, frankly. And I sat there and I waited because I knew he wasn't coming. I knew he was the guy. And then finally he said, "Okay, you can speak just this one time." Hardly a vote of confidence, but the Lord blessed that night. And that became the beginning of our ministry. And there's a very similar scene in this film that we're offering our listeners called A Great Awakening, where young George Whitfield gets up to speak and the elderly preacher got up and gave him the worst introduction imaginable. And then Whitfield got up there and he began to speak and quickly realized he wasn't going to read from these notes he had written out. He was going to speak more spontaneously. And he pounds the pulpit and dust comes out of the old Bible that was probably never opened. And he begins to preach. And it's one of the greatest scenes in the whole film. In fact, here's the scene. Listen to this.
4: "The congregation has grown quite large, presumably in anticipation of our guest speaker, who has excited many of late and created not a little following for himself. I'm very sorry to see you here, Mr. Whitfield." "So, without further ado..."
5: "So's the devil."
4: "The Reverend George Whitfield."
5: "I will not be a velvet-mouthed preacher."
2: "Do not be deceived! You may have a religious head, and yet have the devil in your heart. Our Lord speaks the same words to you as surely as he spoke them to Nicodemus of old. You must be born again."
1: Listen, you're going to love this film. 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
6: Why do we exaggerate our importance? Is it because we don't want people to see the truth about us and the anxieties and fears we have? Hey, I'm Paul, and thanks again for listening to Faith Radio. I mean, look at some of those LinkedIn profiles people have. Okay, this is a joke one, but you kind of get the idea. Hannah talking about how she's the CEO of her own design studio, entrepreneur, and crafting the awesome. Okay, really, she's just a freelancer and hopefully finding a better gig, right? I get that. Oftentimes, we want to puff ourselves up instead of doing the very thing we need to do and humble ourselves. 1 Peter 5:6-7. "Humble yourselves, therefore, under God's mighty hand, that he might lift you up in due time. Cast all your anxieties on him, because He cares for you. 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
7: 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It's found in walking with the one who does. 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
8: 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Welcome. 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
9: Jacob spent much of his life trying to get ahead. He deceived his brother, tricked his father, and manipulated circumstances to get what he wanted. 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

0: the reason he raised Lazarus was as a foreshadowing of his own resurrection and to show, I believe, the contrast between them. Because when Jesus was raised, it was not like Lazarus. It was to an immortal existence. Yeah. It was to the life of the age to come. Because when Jesus walked out of his tomb, he was the first instance of what the three of us and every listener in Christ is going to experience. If he was raised, we will be. Not with a Lazarus body back to mortal existence, but to an immortal existence.
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1: So today we're going to talk again with Dane Ortlund about being finally home.
2: Yeah, the hope of heaven. That's what we're talking about. And I can't think of a better person to talk about heaven than Dane, because not only is he going to be biblically sound, he's going to give you an excitement and joy about heaven that you may not have ever experienced.
1: You guys, I feel like my mind was kind of blown talking about some of these things. And you're going to love this too.
0: In Genesis 2, God put Adam and Eve to work it and keep it, gave them a job. In the book, I listed out 25 jobs that will go away and 25 that will not.
1: Oh, good. Let's talk about some of those.
0: All right. I'm curious what you all think about this.
1: Okay. But,
0: so as I understand it, work is good. It's corrupt. Thorns and thistles will come. Our work has futility shot through it.
2: Genesis 3, yeah.
0: But work itself is inherently good.
1: It's a gift.
0: It's a gift. It's good. As I understand it, in the new earth, every job that is a result of or connected to the fall goes away. Law, medicine, insurance, everything like this. I mean, many of our major industries today are going to melt away. And those are good things.
1: Transportation, that would be interesting to know, wouldn't it?
0: Yeah, I don't know.
1: I don't either.
0: I do think technology comes into the new earth because of that verse right at the end of Revelation 21 where it says, the kings of the earth bring their glory into the new earth.
1: Yeah.
0: I take that to mean the thousands of years of culture and technology built up in a rinsed clean, not fallen way, come into the new heavens and the new earth. That's how I understand
1: that. That's fascinating to think about.
0: And but then the jobs that will continue are those that are not Genesis 3 connected, but Genesis 1 and 2. Chefs, artists, florists. I love to fish. I'm going to go fishing this afternoon. Fishing guides. You know, everything that is a matter of cultivating and enjoying this world that is not connected to the fall. So we will be working in a non-futile way. I welcome your thoughts, guys. Do I have some weird theology going here? Or what?
1: No, I love talking about this.
2: Well, I want to know, is there going to be sports?
1: I knew you were going to say that.
2: Heck yeah. Competition.
1: I think there is, don't you?
0: Oh, yes.
1: Yeah.
2: I mean, do I want to beat you
1: without,
2: at something?
1: Without sin.
0: Without sin. Yeah, so does that mean that
2: is the golf joke, the golf joke true?
1: What's
2: the
1: golf joke?
2: The guy dies and say, hey, I want to know if there's golf in heaven. And let me know somehow. And the guy wires back and goes, there's golf in heaven. He goes, really? He goes, that's the good news. Bad news is you're in our foursome tomorrow.
1: That's funny.
0: Well, the way I understand it, guys, is there will be, of course, that's part of the kings bringing their glory into the new earth. Does that mean that we'll never miss an easy golf putt? No.
1: No, because that
0: of
1: would take the fun out of it.
0: Yeah. Here's what it means. You miss that easy putt because we are sinless. Doesn't bother you a bit. You are almost happy because your opponent is now going to beat you because you're rejoicing in their joy.
1: That's what I mean. The competition part, the competition in us that's bad will be gone, but we could still be competitive.
0: Absolutely.
1: But it's you're right. Thing. We'll rejoice even if we win or lose, which sounds insane. Look how happy you are that you think there's sports.
0: What are you thinking you want to do in the new earth, Dave?
2: I want to eagle a par five. That's what I'd like to do.
0: Nice.
2: Now, I mean, so many people in the church don't understand this. They do not realize heaven is heaven on earth.
0: Yeah.
2: We will work. We will play. The radiance of the Son of God will be so illuminating. There'll be a sense of joy and peace we've never experienced in our life. But it won't be a boring harp sing.
1: Because we're going to be working.
2: Yeah.
0: Hey, guys, wouldn't you agree because we are not thinking rightly about heaven, we view this short little fallen life as our one shot to enjoy golf and fishing and basketball and what's something that you would love to do in the new earth.
1: I mean, for me, it's people.
2: She's so spiritual, Dan.
1: No, it's like this
0: togetherness.
1: This is what I think about.
2: No, it is. She is about loving and enjoying
1: also,
2: people.
1: Also, I think, and here's one of the things, like, I want to see all the Bible stories played out in real time. I want to see it.
2: Like a video.
1: What really happened. And so when you're talking about technology, will there be a way that we actually see
2: the Red Sea parted?
0: I'm curious to know. That's one of those beyond what scripture
1: And the
0: gives
1: other
0: us.
1: Thing is, I'm really excited about is the earth that will not be fallen. The beauty of the animals that we get to even hang out with, you know, all of that.
0: Oh, that's going to be amazing. Yeah.
2: Did you ever look at John Burke's Imagine Heaven?
0: No.
2: Pastor down in Austin. We haven't come up, did some stuff at our church. Again, it's sort of controversial. What he did, this is years ago, is he studied near-death experiences of real people that doctors say they really did have a near-death, compared their stories, thousands of them, to what the Bible says about heaven.
0: Oh, okay.
2: And he said, is there congruence?
0: Wow.
2: And I tell you what, you put that book down, and again, whether you believe this is true or not, you want to go there. He was saying they were talking about the colors of the earth.
0: Right.
2: There's nobody wants to come back here. They're like, I want to stay dead.
0: Yeah.
2: Because it's unbelievable.
1: And I think the older we get to, we feel a little closer to heaven because more of the people that we have loved are there.
0: Yeah, right.
1: And so that's what I mean by people, like to be with my people, to hang out with them, to hear their stories, to laugh.
0: Yeah.
1: Without like having the stress, that's kind of remarkable.
2: Oh, for sure.
0: No self-consciousness, completely free.
1: Yeah.
0: So guys, let's enjoy this for a minute here, what we're talking about. I think we view retirement as, I'm going to work for several decades, then I got a decade or two to be happy. Then I'll be in heaven in an eternal church service forever. And it's like pining after that retirement back there. But actually, everything we're longing for to enjoy when we're like retired, we will enjoy in the new earth, except we'll be in an eternal youthfulness. So we are free. The point is we're liberated from needing to grasp after what we long for in this life. We don't need to do that. We just enjoy this life as gift. Ecclesiastes, receive it as gift, knowing it's here today, gone tomorrow. But we will have all of our longings and our earthy longings met in that new earth. So that's a very, it's a liberating thing to know that.
2: Do you have a perspective on retirement in this world, in this life?
0: I have no problem with people retiring. I just think we do need to understand we are made to love and give. So if someone retires from paid employment, terrific. But we will become miserable if we turn our retirement into purely self-focus.
1: Yeah.
0: But to give it to your grandkids, to your kids, to give your time, and who cares if you're paid or not at that point? But we are actually, we're happiest in self-giving love.
2: Yeah.
0: That's what we were built for. Actually, retirement creates the greatest opportunity to do that.
1: And I think people, because we've talked to a lot of people that have retired that just have lost their identity and loss of purpose.
0: Right.
1: But as long as you have breath, you should be looking for, why am I still here? And as you said, we're still here to impact and love people.
0: Yeah.
1: And that never ends. And ministry, the gospel, like we get to always share that.
2: We meet a ton of couples who say family life helped them when they needed it the most. And that's what being a family life partner is all about, helping others find that same encouragement and tools that you found right here.
1: And we'd love for you to join us. So click the donate button at familylifetoday.com and become a partner today.
2: Now, do you feel, since you wrote it and the book's been out, do you feel people want to talk about heaven? Do they have an interest? I remember
0: big time.
2: One time, I did this one time in 30 years of preaching at my church. I was doing a sermon on heaven, and I decided to bring a casket on the stage. So I preached a whole sermon in front of this casket because I want everybody to think about, this is where we're headed. Yeah. We're all going to be in one of these. Man, you should have seen the room when they came in and they saw a casket up there. They're like,
0: who died?
2: What is happening? Are you doing a funeral? I'm like, I'm doing your funeral. We're all going to be there. I just want people to think this is real. Could happen today, tomorrow. It could happen 20 years from now. We don't know. But it's going to happen. And then what happens? So do you feel like, you know, as you've written this and you talk to people, is this something on people's minds?
0: Very much. And earlier you mentioned that we can often have a fear of what's coming.
1: Yeah.
0: I think there's a lot of fear wrapped around what is coming, both the process of dying and death. And I think there's a lot of healthy curiosity.
2: Right, right.
0: And I would say, guys, I mean, I wonder if you agree. I would say we don't teach much about it in our local churches.
1: No.
0: We don't have lots of books on it. But you know what? I discovered the thinkers of past generations did. Mm-hmm. They really did. Now, part of that perhaps is because they had much higher, you know, mortality, younger mortality, and you might wake up with a fever on a Tuesday and you're dead that weekend. There's no antibiotics. On the other hand, we today have ways of dying that they didn't have: cars and planes and junk food that rots us from the inside out. So in any generation, I might be sitting, eating lunch alone 1 minute, and 2 minutes later, standing before the Lord Jesus Christ without a body, my body back on earth with a large green grape lodged neatly in my windpipe. anything might take us out.
1: Right.
0: And so
2: of all things, you go to a green grape.
0: Red grape? I don't know. I mean,
1: I think about that every time one of my grandkids now has a grape. It's true.
0: Life is precarious.
2: Right.
0: Precarious. We're
2: right.
0: Under God's hand, but life is precarious at a human level. Mm. And so, yes, Dave, don't you think people want to know?
2: Oh, they definitely want to know.
0: What's it going to be like? What's coming?
2: Yeah. And that's why you do this as well as I do when you do a funeral.
0: Oh, yeah.
2: You have a captive audience you get to talk about eternity.
0: This might be kind of weird, but I like funerals much more than weddings.
3: Why is that?
0: Because at weddings, everyone is already happy. So it's not a fertile environment to actually piercingly talk to the soul, to the heart.
2: Yeah.
0: And also, I'm always afraid I'm going to screw something up when I'm doing a wedding. And I don't want to screw it up for the bride and groom,
1: right,
0: especially the bride. But at funerals, eternity is staring us in the face.
1: Because they know that I will be in that place one time.
0: Oh, yeah.
1: And I have no idea when. Every single one of us will die. And so you're right. We're captive to every word you say.
0: We are powering down from about age 28 on. We are dying. We call it aging. With time ages. Our bodies with time. I'm 47. I'm dying. I might be dead at 87, but I am inexorably on that treadmill towards that. So yeah, it's good. It's not morbid. It is healthy to ponder our mortality and what is coming.
1: We recently had your parents on. How old are your mom and dad now?
0: 76.
1: Do they talk about that as they get closer, older?
0: Yes. I remember talking with he has said this to me a couple times recently on the phone, and my hourglass only has a little bit of sand left. Mm. I don't think he used that image, but it was something like that.
1: That's how you pictured it.
0: I got a little bit of tread left on the wheel. I'm in the last lap here. I'm in the winter of my life. And my dad and mom, feeling and knowing that acutely, they are giving themselves away.
1: They're very purposeful.
0: Yes, as you two are in
2: you
0: love.
2: You just said we're old.
1: We are old.
2: Yeah.
0: Well, you're a little older than me.
1: They feel it. Your parents know that.
2: We feel it.
0: We do.
2: There's no question. Like you said, the body starts. Yeah. I'm getting a new knee in a few months. Mm-hmm. It's like, I look forward to someday having the body I had when I was 20s.
0: We go out about every 10 years, you know, get a new car.
2: Yeah.
0: No problem.
2: Yeah.
0: You can't go do that with your liver.
2: No.
0: Or your knee.
1: Yeah.
0: I mean, I guess you can get a new knee, but we get one body. And because of the fall, it is frightfully short, this life.
2: Yeah.
1: Let's switch gears a little bit and you have a chapter called The House of the Lord.
0: Mm.
1: It's not something we really think about, but I thought this was kind of fascinating. Psalm 23:6, I shall dwell in the house of the Lord forever. We've all heard that. We know that.
0: Okay.
1: But when you tab that word forever, what house are we talking about here?
0: Okay. Just tell me to shut up if I go on too long. You're okay.
1: I like you. You can just nerd out on us. Go for it.
0: The house in biblical language is the temple. Now, hang on. What's a temple? And tabernacle first and then temple. So they were wandering around in the tabernacle that the priests and Levites would pack up and move around. A tent. And then eventually Solomon builds the temple about 1,000 years before Jesus comes. Think RV home. Tabernacle, temple. It's just a tabernacle is a temple. It's just portable. That's all. Okay. What was the tabernacle? What was the temple? It was where holy God and unholy humanity connect, is where the immortal and the mortal, the sacred and the profane, the perfect and the imperfect, the divine and the human get together again the way they did in Eden. Now, hang on. This is awesome. Eden was the first temple. When God
1: That's kind of mind-blowing right there. Because you're just thinking, it's just land. What do you mean it's the first temple?
0: A little plot of land, little garden. And God told Adam, work it and keep it. Now, those are kind of bland English words. Work and keep. So what? They're the same two Hebrew words that the priests are told to do with the tabernacle later in the Old Testament.
1: Oh, I didn't know that.
0: Work it and keep it. Adam was the first priest. He had perfect communion with God and was meant to facilitate it for others. And his calling was to spread God's glory and make the entire planet Earth Eden. Okay. A temple, a place where God and humanity dwelt in perfect harmony. Now, Adam and Eve sinned, God withdrew, and a wall went up. What is the rest of the Bible? From one perspective, it is simply a temple recovery project. The tabernacle had a bright, beautiful blue sky. It had a lampstand that looked like a flourishing tree. Why? It's the tree of life. If you walked into the inside of the tabernacle, you'd be blown away at the beauty of it. Why? It was Eden. It was a little garden of Eden that they'd pack up and carry around. When you go into the tabernacle, you're meeting with God. You're doing what Adam and Eve got to do before they fell. And then the temple, same thing. And then the temple gets destroyed 400 or 500 years before Jesus comes. And then it gets rebuilt 70 years later. And now the old men in the book of Ezra, the old men who see the new temple, but they saw what Solomon's temple looked like. Do you remember this? They cry because it's so pathetic compared to the, and then you get to Ezekiel, and the last nine chapters of Ezekiel are picturing this coming temple with a river flowing out of it. And it's lush and luxuriant. It's the Garden of Eden recovered.
1: I've never thought of that.
0: Now hang on. Jesus shows up. And he shows up, and John 1 says, the word became flesh, and then it uses the word tabernacle, tabernacled among us. And then he says in the next chapter, John 2, destroy this temple, and I'll rebuild it in 3 days. Jesus was what Ezekiel was prophesying. Jesus was the garden. Jesus was the temple in the sense that he was where the immortal and the mortal can connect yet again. Now, the old temple, if you're a leper or you're sick or you're unclean, that temple says, get out. Jesus, the new temple, walks around. And if you're a leper or if you're unclean, he says, get over here. And in the Old Testament, clean plus unclean equals unclean. If Dave is unclean and I'm clean and you touch me, we're both unclean.
2: Yeah.
0: If I'm a leper and I touch Jesus, he's clean and I'm clean. I don't make him unclean. He makes me clean. Then in Ephesians 2, Paul says, now hang on a minute. You all, Jesus is the cornerstone of the temple. You all are living stones being built up. When you get united to Jesus Christ, we are part of the temple. What does that mean? It means we now have that full, perfect access that Adam had before the fall, that the high priest had just once a year. And so you get to the end of the Bible, book of Revelation, and it says, and I saw no temple. Why not? Because what Adam was supposed to do has happened. The whole planet Earth has become a temple where the immortal and the mortal, the divine and the human are now connected in perfect fellowship because there's no more sin. So that's the house of the Lord. I can't wait to get there.
2: Bam.
1: Okay, that kind of, did that blow your mind a little
2: bit? That was an entire sermon. Thanks for bearing with me, guys.
1: That's kind of mind-blowing.
2: I better cut that and make that a reel. That is.
1: I've never even heard of that or thought about it. Have you?
2: No, I'm playing that the next time I talk about heaven at my church. Here's Dane talking about the house of the Lord. I mean, seriously, you connected so many dots that people never really understand. And I mean, the more you talk, the more excited I got.
0: Well, wouldn't you both agree? We go through life with a sense of being alienated or outside.
2: Oh,
1: yes.
0: I'm out.
1: Yes.
2: Right.
0: The temple theme touches that emotionally and psychologically, not just theologically. You're now in. You're the ultimate insider. You are in. It's awesome.
1: It's what we all long for.
0: Yeah, it is.
1: We all hope for.
0: Yeah.
2: Yeah, okay. And we're afraid. I mean, we all have a sense. I think everybody has a sense. There's something broken in me. The Bible says it's sin, but we take that brokenness and we're afraid to get near God because he's holy.
0: Right.
2: And we are afraid his judgment will, and you know, we are the leper. He makes us clean.
0: Yeah.
2: So we run away and we should run too.
0: Amen.
2: And that's heaven.
0: Amen.
2: Forever.
1: That was kind of mind blowing. I'm going to have to listen to that over and over again.
2: Yeah.
1: To be
2: talk about resurrection.
0: Oh. Okay.
1: I wish he'd get excited about some of this stuff, don't you?
0: Okay, let's do John's gospel. Lazarus, we all know, John 11. Lazarus gets raised from the dead, right?
2: Yep.
0: It's exactly halfway through John. Jesus is told that Lazarus has died. He says, okay, I'm going to go help you guys out. Travels to see him. And Mary and Martha greet him, say, hey, you know, you could have saved it. You could have been here and saved Lazarus from dying. First of all, it's very poignant because when Jesus, it doesn't say he wept when he heard that Lazarus had died. The text says when he saw the others weeping, he began to weep. Now, he knows he's about to raise this guy and turn sorrow into joy, but he is so touched. Mm. He's in such emotional solidarity with his friends. He starts crying. So beautiful. He raises Lazarus. He says, Lazarus, wake up. Why does he use Lazarus's name? One theologian speculates, because if he hadn't used Lazarus's name, all the dead people would have, such is the power of Christ's voice.
2: Wow.
0: So he says, no, just Lazarus, the rest of you, it's coming. For now, just Lazarus, wake up, rise. They say, oh, do you want to do that? He's going to stink. Well, he comes out, he is raised back to the kind of life he had. Back to the kind of body he had. If he had like a lower back pain right as he died,
2: still get it.
0: He woke back up into that.
2: Yeah.
0: Okay. In other words, he was raised to mortal, not immortal existence.
2: Mm.
0: Christ, at the end of John's gospel, is raised to immortal existence. So Jesus tells the people, if you read it closely, he says, go and unwrap his face. Lazarus is so weak and so mortal still, he can't even get out of his funeral clothes.
2: Mm.
0: He has other people to do it. I suspect, I may be wrong, that he shot Jesus a look of disappointment as that thing came off of his eyes.
1: I wonder that.

0: And so someone say, hey, Paul, when is the final end time resurrection of the dead going to happen? When's it going to happen? Gaffin rightly says that what Paul would say is it's already begun. Because when Jesus walked out of his tomb, he was the first instance of what the three of us and every listener in Christ is going to experience. The Bible uses the word first fruits. What is that? Jesus in his risen state is the first fruits. That means the first ingathering of one harvest. If he was raised, we will be. Not with a Lazarus body back to mortal existence, but to an immortal existence. So this is pretty great. I'm going to have a resurrected stomach, taste buds, brain, muscles. And it is going to...
1: Am I
0: going to
1: get hair? Every bald guy's like, do I get hair?
2: Another great day with Dane Ortlund. Again, his book is called Finally Home, The Christian Hope of Heaven. And I tell you what, if you don't have a hope of heaven after listening to these last 2 days, you're going to have one if you pick up his book. Finally Home, go to familylifetoday.com, click on the link in the show notes and get it and get a perspective on heaven you may have never had before.
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0: to get into the sanctuary of certainty. Doubt is not necessarily a sign that a person is wrong. Rather, it's a sign they're thinking. Now, maybe you're struggling with doubt right now. There is a difference between doubt and unbelief. You know, doubt asks questions. Unbelief doesn't want answers. Doubt can be overcome and resolved, but unbelief is an act of disobedience. So it's okay to come with your doubts and say, Lord, I don't get this. Help me. Like that one guy that said, Lord, I believe. Help my unbelief.
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1: Imagine with me for a second. You're in heaven, standing before the God of the universe, and he asks you, what did you do with the life that I gave you? How would you answer? Let me remind you, this isn't hypothetical. We will all answer this question. I want to help you give a good answer. Stay with me.
0: What you trust with your life has a way of showing itself in your choices, your priorities, and the quiet decisions nobody else sees. 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
2: We're in chapter 6, the Apostle Paul doing some life coaching. He says, all those under the yoke of slavery are to regard their own masters as worthy of honor, so that the name of God and our doctrine will not be spoken against. Those who have believers as their masters must not disrespect them because they're brothers or sisters, but must serve them all the more because those who partake of the benefit are believers and beloved. Teach and preach these principles. And then he's going to make a hard turn. Notice what he says. If anyone advocates a different doctrine and doesn't agree with sound words, those of our Lord Jesus Christ, and with the doctrine conforming to, circle this word, godliness. That's the goal of everything. I want you to live out your life so that you reflect Christ. He is conceited and understands nothing, but he has a sick craving for controversial questions and disputes about words from which come envy and strife and abusive language and evil suspicions and constant friction between people of depraved minds who suppose that godliness is a means of gain. And so he gives a little correction here. He says, but godliness actually is a means of great gain when accomplished by contentment. For we have brought nothing into the world, so we can take nothing out of it either. If we have food and covering with these, we shall be content. Verse 9, but those who want to get rich, and put a box around want to in your Bible. There's nothing wrong with being rich. Those who want to get rich fall into temptations and a trap and many foolish and harmful desires which plunge people into ruin and destruction. And then he gives the reason, for the love of money, and then circle, is a root. It's not the root. Is a root of all kinds or sorts of evil. And some by underlying longing for it have, are you ready? Wandered away from the faith and pierced themselves with many griefs. And then he says, Timothy, here's the recommendation. Contrast, but flee these things, you man of God. Pursue righteousness, godliness, faith, love, perseverance, and gentleness. Fight the good fight of faith. Take hold of the eternal life to which you were called and for which you were made the good confession in the presence of many witnesses. I direct you. Last time it was, I command you. Now I direct you in the presence of God, who gives life to all things, and of Jesus Christ, who testifies the good confession before Pontius Pilate, that you keep the commandment without fault or reproach until the appearing of our Lord Jesus Christ, which he will bring about at the proper time, speaking of judgment. And then he goes, he who is blessed and the only sovereign, the King of kings and Lord of lords, who alone possesses immortality and dwells in unapproachable light, whom no man has seen or can see, to him be honor and eternal dominion forever. So he ends it in such a positive way. He says, instruct those who are rich in this present world not to be conceited or to set their hope on the uncertainty of riches, but on God who richly supplies us with all things to enjoy. And so he says to rich people, just instruct them, don't be proud. In other words, don't trust in your riches, but on God. And don't trust in your riches because They're unreliable. But he says instead, instruct them to do good, to be rich in good works, to be generous and ready to share, storing up, I love this, for themselves, treasure of a good foundation for the future, purpose clause, so that they may take hold of that which is truly life. I love the translation, the life that's really life. Timothy, protect what's been entrusted to you. Avoid worldly chatter, the opposing arguments of what's falsely called knowledge, which some have professed and thereby have gone astray from the faith. And our response is the love of money is a root of all sorts of evil. And some, by longing for it, have wandered away from the faith and pierced themselves with many griefs. You might just circle all the negative things in there. And so, well, what do? Flee from these things, you man of God. Put a box around, pursue righteousness, godliness, faith, love, perseverance, and gentleness. And then put another box around, fight the good fight of faith. Take hold of eternal life to which you were called, and you made the good confession in the presence of many witnesses. Boy, those are strong, strong words. Pursue, fight, take hold. Well, Paul's coaching, the subject is God and money, false, true teaching. The issue is at the core is motives and loyalty to Christ to the very end. He's raised the issue of the other God and his tactics, money, mammon, who promise all the things that God says, you're secure in me, your future's with me, you're significant because of who I made you and your position with me. And the underlying question is, am I willing to be content with what I have at any given time and to make decisions based on God's will, not the world's values? And there's different seasons. And by the way, it works two ways. My parents were school teachers. I call us lower middle class, and you buy the little ranch house that's, you know, like 900 square feet, and then after a few years, you get a 1,500 square foot house, and then coming out of seminary, we didn't, you know, have anything. And, you know, little by little by little, I found myself in multiple different economic worlds. And then when my three boys were done with college, I found myself for the first time in my whole life with, my, oh my, I live in Atlanta in a nice housing development, and I have more coming in than I need. And, you know, we were on the journey of generosity, so we were getting to do things we thought only, quote, rich people could do with their money. And I'll never forget, we were driving back home. I'd picked up my daughter. She went to her last high school years in Atlanta and went to a really, really good public school. And one of her friends lived in a country club of the South. You probably don't know what that is. It's a beautiful golf course. And she said, oh, Dad, you know what? You know, we have a few of those little prints in our house. They have actual real paintings. And you know, some of those famous people, you know, yeah, and she named a few artists. They have actual paintings of them hanging in their house. Dad, they're really rich. Dad, they have a jet. And we pull into our housing development, which, by the way, is very nice. And then my cute little daughter said, Dad, are we rich? And I remember having just, you know, my first thought was, well, if Country Club of the South is rich, no, we're not. And that's how most of us identify wealth. We always find someone richer and say, I'm not. And in a moment of, I think, Holy Spirit, I said, Annie, yes, we're rich. This house it's the nicest house I've ever been in. And we have no pressure financially whatsoever. We're rich. And she said, well, what's that mean? I says, it means we have a lot more responsibility than most people. Because it doesn't matter how old you get, Annie, money changes how you think. And if you don't constantly choose to put yourself in places of being dependent on God, you will. We're just human. We all will trust in money. I remember saying, Annie, you know what I realized is I was way better at being content when I was poor than I am being rich. I don't know how to work through it. I felt guilty a lot. And, you know, we got where we tithed, and then it was 15 and 20 and then 30% and more of our income. And I think the Apostle Paul was right. He had learned it's a process. It's a learning to be content with little or much. And then I think in one of those rare moments, you know, when you're a father and you get it right, you kind of realize, wow, I don't know where that came from. Thank you, Lord. I said, honey, here's the deal. If God decides to shift our world, and it sure could happen, we got to be just as content. So that's where you got to keep the equilibrium.
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2: The action here is to step away. And let me get really practical as we wrap things up. I don't know that there's anything more helpful, because your money always reveals your heart. Do a personal inventory of your finances. But I mean, just get clear. This is exactly how much comes in. This is what goes out. This is my level of debt. This is how much, if I have anything on credit cards. This is how much equity I have in my house, if I have a house. I mean, just do an absolute personal inventory of your current finances. Read or take a course on biblical finances, whether it's Crown or Dave Ramsey or, but get where, there's some excellent, excellent books and courses you can take where, how does God view money? And then align your money with God's principles. That's sort of the general game plan. The unspoken need, I think, is to develop a spiritual financial game plan. And I put that purposely, a spiritual financial game plan. And by the way, some of you have a financial planner or people who help you. Some of them are Christians, some are not Christians. Let me just pause to say, some people that will help you with your financial game plan think that security is the only issue you should consider. And how do you make sure you can take care of you? And they have built into it ideas about retirement that you need to think through for your own self to say, is it really God's will to stack up as much as I can so in case I do live to 100, I can live at X level? I think we have to really start asking ourselves some really hard questions. So that's why, for me, I think it's important to have someone who's helping me with my finances that has the freedom to speak into my life and has also the same biblical worldview that I seek to have. Know what the scripture teaches about money. Let's read. Just follow along. This is Jesus, because it's so important. Matthew chapter 6. Do not store up for yourselves treasures on earth. Why? Where moth and rust destroy and where thieves break in and steal. This isn't a prohibition about money. It's about being smart. If you store stuff up where someone can get it or destroy it, it's not good. But store up for, if you're watching, for yourself. See, I don't think most people believe in heaven or a new earth or all that's coming. You can actually store up for yourself treasures in heaven where neither moth or rust destroy or where thieves can break in and steal. For here's the principle, where your treasure is, there your heart will be also. It's just axiomatic. In fact, I've often flipped it the other way. When I wanted my heart to be somewhere and I know it wasn't a good place, I started giving money to that. And over time, my heart caught up. I was reading through the Psalms and and Proverbs, it keeps talking about the poor, and the orphan, the poor, and the poor. And I just realized in a moment of truth, I don't think I care about orphans. And I just thought, God cares about orphans. And I had a buddy that I'd done, he started these orphanages throughout Zimbabwe, and I had to teach in South Africa, and I said, Glenn, could I come and visit? And we did a little pastor's conference, and I went to all these orphanages, and this little girl, her actual name was Blessed. She would not leave, and I walked with her on my hip, and they heard about Jesus, and they had little chickens, and we went home, and we started giving a little, and then a little bit more, then a little bit more, then some big chunks, and then I had a big contract income from a book, and we gave a really big chunk. Guess what? I really care about orphans. I really love orphans, and I didn't give a rip about them probably 15 years ago. Not that I didn't want to. Once my treasure started caring about orphans, then my heart got moved. Second is start with the 10-10-80 principle. Give the first 10% of what comes in to the Lord. Save the next 10% and live on the 80%. Oh, I could never do that. Yes, you could. You're going to have a budget. You're going to need help, and you have to make hard decisions. But don't. Don't get thinking that now that I've given 10%, God's got his and I've got mine. He owns everything. I'm going to give an account for the 10 or 20 or 30 or 40, whatever percent I ever get to, and all the rest that he lets me keep to do other things with. But you got to start somewhere. And what happens is giving forces you to live by faith. Remember the manna? Do you ever understand, like, the very first thing God did with the Israelites was manna, and it was daily? Why? He wanted, the goal wasn't food, the goal was, will you trust me? One day at a time. And so that's just a great way to start. And Luke 6:38, give and it'll be given unto you, good measure, pressed down, shaken together, running over, back into your lap, for whatever measure you give. This, by the way, is a non-financial passage. It applies to finances, but this is life. If you're miserly with your time, miserly with your money, miserly with your gifts, you will be, as that word fully comes out, you will be miserable. And if you are generous with your time and generous with your gifts and generous with your money, you will find great joy. It's axiomatic. And then finally, share your entire financial plan with a mentor. Matthew 13:22 is the parable of the seeds and the sowers, and it's the third seed that falls into the earth. It grows up, and the thorns are the desires for other things and the deceitfulness of wealth that chokes out the word of God in our life. And so this is a journey. My experience and the research says that most of us as men, most of us as Christians, our finances are not in good shape. And if your finances are not in good shape, you may not know it, but your soul is not in good shape. There was a man, and some of you that are older, could I encourage you maybe to do this for your pastor or do it for maybe one of your sons or grandsons? A guy named Jack Cowles came to me. He was in the church. I didn't know him very well. And he said, "Chip, I'd like to do something for you." And I said, "Well, what's that?" He goes, I'd like to pay for the first year of a financial planner." I said, "Oh, Jack, I don't need a financial planner." I said, "I don't have any money." So he said, "Well, you know, I even if you don't have money, having a plan is really important." I know this group is called Ronald Blue and Company, and they do a great job, and they're biblical, and they would really help you. Please let me pay for that. And I said, "Well, I mean, if you want to, I mean, gosh, thanks, but I don't think I really need it." And then he said, "Well, I learned that you got a book coming out soon." I said, "Yeah." He said, "So what are you going to do with the money?" And this is probably why he bet with me. "I don't know. I don't even know if there'll be any money, to tell you the truth. I'm not an author. I'm just Chip." He said, "Why don't you and your wife pray and come before God and decide in advance what you're going to give out of that? Because right now it's really easy. You don't have anything." Right? You can be as spiritual as you want. You don't have anything. You know, it kind of reminded me, know your weaknesses better. Oh man, I'm that guy that likes to gamble. I'm that guy that likes to, this is from God. So my wife and I prayed, and we were probably a little more spiritual than we would have been. So we designated this big, big, big chunk of anything that ever comes into the Lord. You know, wow. Well, you did great. We'll just give it away, you know? And I'm not sure I could have ever done that if I would have known someday I might write like 20 books. And then we started with a tip. The tip is, know your opponent well. You do not have a more formidable opponent in your life than the temptation and the deception around wealth and money and stuff. Second, know yourself better. How do you structure your life around the areas of money to protect your heart from being deceived? Because this sounds really funny, and even when I say it, I almost laugh. You do understand that when you're deceived, the person that doesn't know it is you. I meet with a lot of pastors, and I'll talk like this to them. And go, oh, well, you know, I work so hard at the church, and yeah, I do have some debt and this and that. I don't really give because, and I'm thinking, you are deceived, my brother. Lots of debt, lots of stress, lots of pressure. If you continue in the truth will set you free.
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2: Your money reveals your heart. Your money reveals your relationship. Your money and your debt level and your spending and your giving or your lack of it, all those things will tell you more about your genuine heart relationship with God than almost anything. And here's the principle, and this is why I'm so emphatic. Your life will never be in line with God until you get your money in line with God. The reason that Jesus spoke more about money than heaven and hell combined isn't in any way to get our money. It's that it's our priority meter. It shows us where our values are. And so, could I encourage you to do an inventory? I mean, for 30 days to just track where your money goes. Could I encourage you to find, you know, one other person that would help you get a biblical view of finances, take a course? There's so many good resources. And then third, could I encourage you to take a step of faith and to do the very simple acts of giving the first portion of your finances to God with each paycheck, to next save, even if it's not a lot, to actually save something, and then to live on less than what's left rather than continue to go into debt. It will be hard. It will be challenging. It will change the course of your life. I will tell you, you will never, ever regret it. And that's our prayer for you. I hope you'll take this coaching from the Apostle Paul in a really serious way. It'll produce great results in you and through you. Keep pressing ahead.
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4: 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I'm Angela. The King rejoices in your strength, Lord. How great is his joy in the victories you give. You have granted him his heart's desire and have not withheld the request of his lips. You came to greet him with rich blessings and placed a crown of gold on his head. He asked you for life, and you gave it to him, length of days forever and ever. Through the victories you gave, his glory is great. You have bestowed on him splendor and majesty. Surely you have granted him unending blessings and made him glad with the joy of your presence. For the king trusts in the Lord. Through the unfailing love of the Most High, he will not be shaken. Do you hear that, friend? When you trust in the Lord, you will not be shaken. That is Psalm 21. Coming up next year on Faith Radio is Truth for Life with Alistair Begg.
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5: 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Total optimism as we look at the Lord Jesus Christ.
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10: When Jesus died on the cross, he bore our sins in his body. 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He bore the guilt of sin, he absorbed divine wrath, and he endured all of this alone, separated from the comfort of the Father's love. People often talk about whether hell is real or not. Hell is as real as the cross. Christ entered into all the dimensions of hell on the cross, and he did this so that you would never know what hell is like.
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11: This is Hope with God. I'm Andrew Palau. In the Bible, Deborah was a powerful woman appointed by God. She was appointed to be a leader and a judge over Israel. She faced dangerous enemies and uncertain times, yet she stood strong. Why? Because she trusted God. Through her courage, her voice, through her obedience, God brought hope and victory to his people. God often calls ordinary people to do extraordinary things. Your voice, your life, it matters. And the same God who gave Deborah courage wants to meet with you today and give you courage. He wants to walk with you through it all and guide your life and show you that he does care. Do you want to get to know him and discover his plans for your life? You can begin this way. Say, God, I want to know you. Reveal yourself to me. Show me your love and guide me in the right path, and I will follow you and serve you. Amen. Always remember, there is hope with God.
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0: Alistair Begg often says the main things are the plain things, and the plain things are the main things. And today on Truth for Life, this principle guides his teaching through the interpretation of Daniel's prophetic dreams in the Old Testament. We'll hear warnings and encouragement today as we turn to the book of Daniel, chapter 7.
1: The connection between 6 and 7 should be very obvious to us, because you will notice that it begins in the first year of Belshazzar, king of Babylon. In other words, chapter 7, the events of chapter 7, took place during the reign of Belshazzar. It didn't come subsequent to the events of Darius the Mede. Therefore, what Daniel experienced in his bed on the night happened before the events recorded in chapter 5, because Belshazzar dies in chapter 5. So if this happened in the first year of Belshazzar's reign, then we know that the connection between them is very clear. I take it that what we have described in Nebuchadnezzar's statue in chapter 2, and what we have here in chapter 7 in terms of the four beasts, is a description of the same kings and the same empires. Notice my language. I take it that. That doesn't mean you have to take it that, or that some of my esteemed colleagues in ministry take it that. But as I read chapter 2 and as I read chapter 7, it seems fairly straightforward to me that the four kingdoms identified by four metals in the progression of the statue are akin to the four beasts which arise out of the chaos of the sea. So that what we have understood in chapter 2, we would then be able to apply in chapter 7. Now, you will notice that this happens when Daniel is lying on his bed. It is in the nighttime. Nighttime heightens, darkens each sensation. He is giving to us the substance of it. Verse 1, this is the sum of the matter. And it is clearly significant because he writes it down. It is, if you like, no ordinary dream. Now, let's try and get to it in the time that we have left to us. We make a beginning at least. I saw in my vision by night, and behold, the four winds of heaven were stirring up the great sea. What is that folk song that begins? Four strong winds that blow lonely, seven seas that run high. It's a folk song. It's a folk song. There are obviously more than four winds, but it is customary for people to talk about the winds in this way, north, south, east, and west, covering all of the directions. And these winds, he said, were the four winds of heaven, of heaven. I say, well, of course, we think of wind, we think of heaven. But I think there's maybe just a little hint here of what he has been making clear from the very beginning of the book. Remember, the very beginning of the book, in fact, you could look at it, a couple of pages will show it to you. He starts the book by reminding us that in the third year of the reign of Jehoiakim, Nebuchadnezzar, the king of Babylon, came to Jerusalem and besieged it. And then here's the point, verse 2, and the Lord gave Jehoiakim, king of Judah, into his hand. The Lord gave Jehoiakim, king of Judah, into his hand. In other words, God was sovereignly overruling the triumph of Babylon over Judah, that God was sovereignly in control of the exile of his own people. That if you like, as the winds blow from heaven over this great sea, which I take simply to be an indication of the reality of humanity in all of its chaos, in all of its disorder. You say, well, where do you get that from? Well, just from reading the Bible. For example, you know, in the Bible it speaks of how the wicked are like the tossing of the sea. The Babylonians thought of the sea as a monstrous place, as a scary place, and they had their own monsters that came up out of the sea, and so on. And the sea, in all of its churning and movement, in all of its chaos and in all of its disorder, is representative of sinful humanity, The wicked are like the tossing of the sea. Now, the wind blows from heaven, and as a result of the wind blowing from heaven, the control of heaven is over the emerging of the beasts out of this mess. See, because one of the great things, remember, when Jesus steps forward amongst the people, and particularly amongst his followers, and they get all really, really worried on the Sea of Galilee, and he stands up and stills the sea, and they say, "What manner of man is this, that even the winds and the waves obey him?" And God is sovereign over the tides and over the oceans. The four winds blew, and as a result of the blowing of the winds of heaven, four great beasts came up out of the sea. So we ought not to think of God going, "Oh, wow, where do these beasts come from? What in the world is happening now? Dear, oh dear, my world that I've made, look what's happening. Where are all these kingdoms coming from? What am I going to do?" No, no, no, no. We need to remember that when we're thinking about ISIS, when we're thinking about Pakistan, when we're thinking about Syria, when we're thinking about North Korea, when we're thinking about all of these things, the same God who is sovereign over these affairs is sovereign over the kingdoms and empires of our world this morning. I wonder, do you believe that? Now, these four great beasts that came up out of the sea were different from one another. We needn't be in any doubt about the fact that they represent kings or kingdoms, because verse 17 tells us that they do. These four great beasts are four kings who shall arise out of the earth. Now, if we're correct in tying the vision in chapter 2 with that in chapter 7, we can safely assume that we're dealing with the same empires. We identified them as the Babylonian, the Medo-Persian, the Greek, and the Roman. Now again, not everybody agrees with this. Some people think that it ends up with the Greek Empire. Some people think that you ought not to tie it to any empires at all, that it is simply a symbolic reference to the movements of humanity over time, a bit like the times of difficulty and the seasons of animosity that Paul mentions when he writes to Timothy in the first century in chapter 2 and chapter 3. Be that as it may, we're starting from the perspective that just in the same way as we recognize that beasts are often used as identifying symbols of a nation, for example, Russia and a bear, Scotland and a rampant lion, America and an eagle. Incidentally, we should be thankful that Benjamin Franklin did not get his way, right? Otherwise, we'd have a turkey rather than an eagle. It's good that he was overruled on that. I don't even want to think about that for now. But anyway, here we go. So these beasts are identifiable as elements of kingdoms. First of all, we'll just go through them very quickly because we'll have to come back to this in any cases. It's impossible not to. First of all, one like a lion that had eagle's wings. His wings were plucked off, it was lifted up from the ground, it was made to stand on 2 feet like a man, and the mind of man was given to it. Now, what have we already said? We've said that these represent these different empires. When you read in Jeremiah, you discover that one individual is identified at certain points as a lion and at other points as an eagle. Who is that person? Nebuchadnezzar. Nebuchadnezzar is identified in that way. And so I take it that what we have here is a description of this Babylonian empire. The lion is powerful, most powerful and formidable of the beasts on the ground. The eagle is the great sovereign of all the birds. But in this dream, the wings are plucked off. Well, Nebuchadnezzar had his wings plucked off, didn't he? Sure did. It's a picture. It's a metaphor. He thought he could flap around anywhere he wanted to, and he ended up crawling around in the ground. Until God stood him up on his feet and renewed his mind and renewed his heart. Vision number one. The vision fades only to be replaced by another. This eagle and lion. Incidentally, I should say in passing that Babylon had this as a symbol on many of its gates. That was a lion with wings. So, Daniel would have been familiar with this when he moved around the city. You often say to yourself in your dreams, how come I thought about that? How did I dream about that? Where did that come from? We can't usually be right, but it's no surprise to realize that he sees the embodiment of this. If you'd like, the thing that is the symbol of the power of Babylon is there in his mind as this monstrous creature and the triumph of God over it. The bear, I just noted Calvin, who says, we know a bear to be a mean and foul animal, slothful and inert, as well as cruel. Well, I must go to the zoo with Calvin sometime. He's got such a love. Well, let's go see the bears, John. For those of you who are bear lovers, I do like teddy bears, but this is presumably a Syrian bear, which could be as much as 550 pounds. A real brute of a thing. Horrible thing. Scary in the night, I would think. Whoa! And it was raised up on one side. Medo-Persian Empire. One side was stronger than the other. Is that the indication? I don't know. It had three ribs in its mouth. Oh, I wonder what the three ribs are. Spend the afternoon figuring it out. Don't send me a note. I think it's straightforward. It was his lunch, for goodness sake. He had a voracious appetite. He devoured people. He devoured things. And when you looked at him, in the same way that you could see somebody, he said, you've been eating again, haven't you? No. Open your mouth and you can see the elements of it right there. The three ribs are there. He had three ribs in his mouth between his teeth. You've got something between your teeth. And there he showed it. And he had done what he'd done as a result of a word from outside of him, arise and devour much flesh. I want you to notice that in the first three beasts, the verbs are all passive. They're passive. They are operating in response to. Thirdly, quickly, and after this I looked, and behold, another like a leopard with four wings of a bird on its back, and the beast had four heads. Wow. This is scary too. The leopard, swift, dangerous. If you ever see National Geographic on TV, and it had wings as well to speed, presumably, and enable its progress. And it had four heads, presumably giving it the ability to look in all directions simultaneously. Unless, of course, it had four heads all looking in the same direction, which it could have, I suppose, but it doesn't seem likely to me. What would you want four heads for, all looking in the same direction? But anyway, this is it. Where are we now? We're in the Greek Empire. Who was the head of the Greek Empire? Alexander the Great. Did Alexander the Great move swiftly to destroy the Medo-Persian Empire? Yes, he did. Did he move powerfully? Yes, he did. History records that with 30,000 troops, he took on the power of the Medo-Persian Empire in a number of battles. One time, 150,000 went against his army. Another time, 400,000 went against his army. Another time, 800,000 went against his army. He defeated them all. He controlled the entire region within 10 years by the age of 32. And the world looked on and said, how in the world can this young fellow do this and destroy such a vast empire? The answer is right here, if my assessment is correct. And the beast had four heads, and dominion was given to it. Given to it by whom? Given to it by God. How do you explain the British Empire? Dominion was given to it and taken from it. How do you explain the rise of the Soviet Empire? Dominion was given to it. How do you explain Korea? The same way. Do you see what we're supposed to get from this? It's not a kind of crazy preoccupation with trying to fit all the bits together like some gigantic cosmic jigsaw puzzle or Rubik's Cube, but to stand far enough back from the picture to say, oh, I get it. Because now in the fourth beast, there is no point of resemblance to any creature on earth. Notice that. It's as though the thing has got so amazing that there isn't a creature that can be used to describe the terrifying and dreadful nature of this beast. It had iron teeth. It devoured. It broke in pieces. It stamped what was left with its feet. It was different from all the beasts that were before it. So here we are at the Roman Empire. Remember when we did chapter 2, we said, and it was in the time of this empire that one would arise like unto the Son of Man. Now, if you read anything of church history, you know that the Roman Empire managed to go from sea to shining sea and beyond. I've said to you before that they came to Britain. They did well in Britain. Julius Caesar did well in Britain. They didn't manage to take Scotland, but they did pretty well down in England. And the brutality and the terrifying nature of the advance of Rome is recorded here in this visionary picture. And it had 10 horns. Here we go. I grew up, as soon as there were 10 members in the European Common Market, I was good on chapter 7. Here we go. The 10 horns, the Roman Empire. The Roman Empire is still around. They moved it to Brussels. 10 countries have got it clear as a bell. Then there was 11 countries. Maybe the little horn, maybe not. Then 12, then 14, then 15. Then I thought, maybe not. I don't think so. How many horns do you usually have on your head? A beast, 2. This is 5 times 2. That's 10. I figured that out. In other words, this is really, really, really powerful. Yeah, but what are we going to do with the little one? The little horn. Well, actually, Daniel doesn't know what to do with the little horn, and he asks later on, which means we'll deal with it later on. But the fact is that the progression here in this vision of the night is increasingly daunting. The picture seems to be that these pernicious creatures are increasingly bold in their activity and in assuming their independence from the source of all dominion and power. So the little horn, if you like, is essentially evil personified. That when you take the embodiment and give it eyes, intelligence, and a voice, and a strutting stare, in all that is in opposition to God, you realize why it is that when you read in the New Testament, as Paul speaks about the spirit of lawlessness that is present, as John anticipates the presence of the Antichrist, although the spirit of Antichrist, he says, is already in the world, you begin to realize that in the midst of all of this chaos, in the midst of all of this opposition, in the midst of all of this order, faced by this mouth speaking great things in opposition to God, boy, do we need some kind of intervention. You can imagine him, Daniel, getting up and having a drink of water and then going back to his bed. And then verse 9, and as I looked, thrones were placed. Oh, he says, this is a little better. And the Ancient of Days took his seat. God, who, if you like, in the first 8 verses here, has been at work behind the scenes, steps forward and sits in his rightful place of authority. To this we will return. And in these night visions, he saw one who came with the clouds of heaven like a son of man. And he came to the Ancient of Days, was presented before him, and to him was given dominion and glory and a kingdom. Well, of course, we're at Jesus, aren't we? Jesus stands up and he says, the time is fulfilled. The kingdom of God is at hand. Repent and believe the good news. I'm the king. I've come to establish a kingdom. I invite you to bow down under my rule and my reign. You see, loved ones, it's really possible to go through material like this and even think about a king who comes to reign and the cosmic rulership of God and his intervention in the affairs of history and his final triumph over all, and go through all of that and tick all the boxes and yet walk out and go lie down on your own bed, and Christ does not reign as king on the throne of your heart. He does not reign as king on the throne of your heart. And you could be as intrigued as the next person about what this means. You could write stories about it, books on it, describe it to many people, as many can. But the real issue is, this king who comes to reign comes first to rule and reign in me, to subdue my rebellion, to forgive my sin, to fill my broken life with his greatness and his wonder, to allow me to read my newspaper, to face the coming elections, to discover the inhumanity that is represented in the injustice of our world, and to stand far enough back from it and say, you can raise up any empire you want, and you can raise any little horn that you want, and you can be the embodiment of evil in all of its fullness. But here there is one like unto the Son of Man, and he will reign forever and forever. The only way you will come to this is by grace through faith. Even as I speak to you now, I see my own television screen. I see my own newspapers. I see the headlines. And I hear my voice saying, Lord Jesus Christ, you are sovereign over all these affairs. And I find myself saying, and how did you come to this conclusion, Alistair? How did I? Because a Sunday school teacher, when I was 6 years old, told me who Jesus was, told me why Jesus came, urged me as a little sinful Scottish boy to trust Jesus, which I did. How about you?
2: Well, we'll come back,
1: unless we decide not to. A very short series on Daniel 7. Lord, come and reign in us. Come and reign in our hearts individually. Come and reign in our church family, Lord. We need all of our rebellion subdued. We do so desperately require the invasion of your power and majesty in heart and in home, in church, in school, and in government. Oh, look upon us in your mercy, Lord, we pray. For we humbly ask it in the name of your Son, Jesus. Amen.
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0: 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Thanks for listening. 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If so, join us tomorrow for a much-needed reminder. 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
1: 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Maybe it's just replaying what happened in the day. 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Maybe it's fear of death or pain. Maybe you're feeling lonely or you're suffering from rejection. Again, maybe feeling all alone. No matter what that looks like to you, Pastor J.D. Greer describes how to get free from all those things that keep you up at night. He's continuing his series in the book of Hebrews, coming up in just a couple of minutes on Summit Life.
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4: If there's someone in your life that you actually don't want to receive Christ because you want them to suffer, today's a day for a renewed and redemptive perspective. This is Susie Larson with another Grow and Go moment, helping you to discover and enjoy what God wants to do in and through you. In the book of Jonah, chapter 4, verse 4, we read this. The Lord replied, "Is it right for you to be angry about this?" Jonah warned the people of Nineveh. Judgment was coming. To Jonah's great surprise, the people responded. The king stepped down from his throne, took off his royal robes, dressed himself in burlap, and issued a corporate fast. No one was allowed to eat or drink anything, not even the animals. Everyone needed to earnestly seek God. Their response moved God's heart, and in his kind and compassionate way, he showed mercy to a city previously doomed for judgment. Jonah was furious. He was angry with God for making a fool out of him. His prediction mattered more than Nineveh's predicament. He cared more about saving face than saving grace. God asked, "Is it right for you to be angry about this?" He says, "Yes, angry enough to die." Thankfully, Jonah's tantrum didn't hinder God's mercy. God's own kindness compels him time and time again to send a warning through his prophets. His intent is always that people might respond and repent. If we do not, we're the ones who need correction. If there's a people group that you don't want to receive God's salvation and mercy, repent today. Ask God's forgiveness and pray for those people daily. That's part of your assignment. This is Susie Larson with another Grow and Go moment. For more resources, go to Grow and Go today.

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1: 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Cast all your anxiety on Him, because He cares for you. 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
6: 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Greer. I'm your host, Molly Vidovich. 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Is it a fear of death? Is it pain? 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Chances are that fear is a factor in the things bringing you pain or distraction right now. 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Here's Pastor J.D.
7: You see, this is the difference, the fundamental difference, hear this, between religion and the gospel. Religion tries to tell you what is wrong with you and then how you should go fix that. What the gospel does is it doesn't tell you what's wrong with you and how to fix it. It tells you what's wrong with you and then tells you to look at what Jesus has done for you. Then you change in response to that. Religion tries to change you by command. The gospel changes you by sight. And so what the writer of Hebrews does is not list 100 things you ought to be doing better. He lists what Jesus has done for them. And when you look at him, when you see him for who he is, then your life will change. So whatever spiritual dysfunction you bring into this place, and I know in a room like this, even looking at some of you right now, they are many and they are huge. I know that. Whatever it is, whatever your spiritual dysfunction, there is one cure, and that is look at Jesus. That's what he shows you here in Hebrews chapter 2. We're going to begin in verse 5 because we left off in verse 4 last week. So let's begin there, verse 5. For it was not to angels that God subjected the world to come, of which we are speaking. It has been testified somewhere. By the way, I love that. Is the writer having a senior moment? It's been testified somewhere. I can't remember the reference. No, he's not having a senior moment. The reason we know that is because he quotes Psalm 8 perfectly, word for word. So he hasn't forgotten where this is written. There's something that's lost in translation in that phrase. What it really means is it's been testified everywhere. The whole Bible is about this, what he is about to say there. And then he goes on to quote Psalm 8. What is man that you are mindful of him, or the son of man that you care for him? You made him for a little while lower than the angels. You've crowned him with glory and honor, and you put everything in subjection under his feet. Now, that's a pretty amazing statement, is it not? Listen, God made the world for you. God made the world for you. It was all supposed to be under your control. You were the highest of all of God's created order. You were higher than the angels. The one that created the angels became lower than the angels, namely Jesus, who is crowned with glory and honor because of the suffering of death, so that by the grace of God, he might taste death for everyone. I'm going to give you four pictures of Jesus. Here's your first one. Number one, he is a king who got involved. You know, sometimes when I see people suffering, if I feel like they brought the suffering on themselves, you have a tendency to be like, well, they're just getting what they deserve. I never feel like that about my kids. When my kids are suffering and it's because of something that they've done wrongly, I mean, my heart breaks for them. And if I could get involved and if I could help them, I would. He was a king who saw our suffering and he got involved. Number two, he is a champion who saves. A champion who saves. Some of your Bibles say captain. It means somebody who represents somebody else, right? What was he fighting? What was he fighting? The one thing that most terrified of us, at least in our sober moments, is down in verse 14. It says that he delivered us from the fear of death that had held us in slavery. Death is the one thing that terrifies all of us, at least when you think about it. You got to think about it, because it is only in the light of death that your life starts to make sense. You have to start thinking about eternity, because your life, the Bible says, is like a wisp of smoke that appears for just a moment, then it disappears. Sometimes you're terrified of death because you fear the judgment of God. And so you start obsessing about appeasing God. You start wondering if you've done enough to get to heaven. People, as they get older, a lot of times get desperately religious because they're trying to get prepared for the next phase. What he is saying is our champion took on that greatest fear, death, and he put it away forever. He did it all by himself. Verse 14, you see this? Since therefore the children share in the flesh and blood, he himself likewise partook of the same things, that through death he might destroy the one who has the power of death, that is the devil. I mean, some of you are past the age where you should have gotten married and you wanted to get married. And you're like, God, why did this happen? I mean, it's not like there was something wrong with you. It was not like you were a lesser person and nobody wanted to be around you. It's just, this is just not what God's plan was for you. And you're like, God, why? Some dream was shattered. What I can say to you is all those things were just dim shadows. That's all they were, preparing you for something much greater. Something that in the light of what you experience in eternity makes this look like a light and momentary thing. I do not want to ever gloss over your pain, because I know that it is real, but I will tell you with the Apostle Paul, it is light and it is momentary. It was a story of this girl who, her and her boyfriend were about to get engaged. And they're already looking at rings together. Right before they're going to get engaged, he was in an automobile accident, and at first they thought he was going to be brain dead, but eventually he came back from that. Through a long time, learned to communicate, but he just not nearly the person that he was. He'll never be able to hold a job. He'll never be able to have a coherent conversation. And so she said, I faced this issue of what do I do? We were going to get engaged, but we weren't engaged. We're not married. But I knew what his intentions were. She talks about going through the struggle and how she knew that God was leading her to get engaged and to get married to this guy. And she didn't say that's what everybody ought to do in every situation. She just said, this is what God was leading me to do. But the reasoning of it, what was so powerful to me. She said, because this marriage on earth will never be what I dreamed it could be. This marriage here now will never be what I've hoped for since I was a little girl. But see, this marriage was a light and momentary thing that God allows us to experience to prepare us for eternal glory. And if God is going to let me know him more through this, then I can put up with a marriage that is not everything that I had hoped it would be, because I realize that it's not the point. Ultimately, that's the point. God has taken the sting out of a disappointing marriage. That's what gives you the ability, you see, to go on in things like that, because death's power has been defeated. That means the partial things you miss out on down here, you will experience in fullness there. Our enemy's greatest weapon, you see, the weapon within all the other weapons was death, and our champion defeated it. So now Paul says, death, where's your sting? Grave, where's your victory? Disease, where is your finality? Disappointment, failure, rejection, where is your devastation? Loneliness, where is your bitterness? Christ has removed death from death. And he is the only religious leader to ever have done that. When people look at me and they're like, oh, all religions teach the same thing. I don't even know what to say to that anymore, honestly. I'm like, you couldn't possibly have read anything about Jesus Christ and make a statement as backwards as that one. He is the only one to have gone into the one thing that terrifies us all, death, and conquered it. Our religious leaders give you better ways to live, better ways to run your family, better ways to be better people. Jesus' primary work was to take on the thing that scared us most, the thing that nobody could overcome, the giant who stood on the field that none of us could conquer. He walked out there and all by himself, he took it down and conquered death through death so that in his death, I can now find life. So that even when I go through death, which I will, I go through it without a sting. I go through deprivation without devastation. I go through disappointment without failure. I go through physical death without the bitterness of thinking that it's all over. See? Our champion who saves. Verse 13, keep reading. That is why he is not ashamed to call them brothers. Number three, he's a brother who's not ashamed of us. Do you ever have somebody in your family that you were ashamed of? You know, oh, come on. We all got one. The weird uncle, right? The person in your family, you're like, oh, please, no, please don't let, oh, there they are, right? If there were ever a family member to be ashamed of, you were the family member Jesus should have been ashamed of. But he wasn't. He proudly identified with you. He claimed you. He said, that's my brother. That's my brother. That one, the crazy one, the dysfunctional one, the one who can't get anything straight, the one showing up drunk, the one who's out of his mind. That's my brother. That's my sister. I was reading this to our campus pastors this week. One of them said, man, this genealogy is filled with people that we classify in our church in the HOPUD, the homeless, orphan, prisoner, unwed mother, high school dropout. And Jesus' genealogy is filled with it. That's because he was saying, I'm not ashamed. I include them in my genealogy. They're my brothers and sisters. In fact, one of my favorite resurrection scenes, jump to the end of Jesus' life, John chapter 20. Jesus appears to Mary in the garden, right? Jesus has a little conversation with her. Then he says this. You might have always overlooked this. Go and tell my what? Go tell my brothers that I've resurrected. That wasn't the most common metaphor he used for them. He didn't say go tell my disciples. Go tell my friends. Go tell my followers. Go tell my peeps, my apostles. He didn't say any of that. Of all the things to say right there, that's not the one I would have chosen. Right? I mean, because what have they just done to him like just 3 days before? Oh, we don't know who that guy is. They left him. They were cowards. They departed him in his hour of need. I mean, if that had been me, I'd have been like, you go tell those backwards, cowardly, idiotic dolts that I raised from the dead like I told them 100 times I was going to. Seriously. That would have been the gospel according to JD. That's not what he said. He said, go tell my brothers. Because what he was trying to say is essentially this. He is not ashamed. He wasn't ashamed to own them. He's not ashamed to own you.
6: For many people, the book of Revelation feels mysterious, confusing, and maybe even a little intimidating. 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
7: For surely it is not angels that he helps, but he helps the offspring of Abraham. Let me just stop real quick right here, because this is such an unbelievable statement. He doesn't help angels. He helped the offspring of Abraham. You got something the angels are jealous of. I got one more image here. I'll get to it in a minute. But you realize that Jesus did not become any of these things for them. None of them. He didn't have to become them for you. He was not a king who got involved for them. He was not a brother who was not ashamed of them. He was not a champion who saved them. He could have. He could have taken on angel flesh and died. About a third of the angels rebelled. Right, they became demons. He could have taken on flesh and he could have saved angels, but he didn't. And so now 1 Peter says that angels, you ever think about this? Angels long to look into the things that you and I experience in the gospel. Just, do you realize what he has given you? He's a king who got involved. He's a champion who saved. He's a brother who's not ashamed. Here's number four. He's a priest who can help. He's a priest who can help. You know, a priest is somebody that you go to for help when you've messed up. I mean, he shows you why Jesus is the best priest and why we don't think you need any other priest if you got him. Right? If you got varsity, you don't need JV anymore. Right? Here's why he's varsity. Number one, he engages us without judgment. He engages us without judgment. You see, there's always a question when you go to God, and that is he judging me for my sin? Right? I mean, don't you have that question? I skipped the verse, didn't I? Let me read the verse first so I can show you that what I'm getting is not from my head, but it is from the Bible. Verse 17, therefore he had to be made like his brothers in every respect so that he might become a merciful and faithful high priest in the service of God to make propitiation for the sins of the people. For because he himself has suffered when tempted, he's able to help those who are being tempted. All right, so here's why Jesus is the high priest. He does so without judgment. It's because of that word propitiation. Now, propitiation is probably not a word that you use a whole lot, right? Propitiation means that anger was taken away because a penalty was paid. And he says that he became a high priest because he propitiated our sins. He took them into himself so that now when I go to God, there is no more threat of judgment anymore. I've told you this before, but I used to be kind of worried when I would go to God because I would wonder when God would run out of patience for me. Yeah, I wonder when God would be like, you know what, man, I have forgiven you like 1,000 times for that one. That's it. No more. You're going to pay a little bit. It's going to sting. Or I would go to Jesus and be like, Jesus, I'm so sorry. I need you to go to the Father for me and I need you to get help. And Jesus would be like, Seriously? I'd embarrass myself going back up there for you. I'm not doing that. You are on your own now, son. But see, propitiation means that when Jesus stands before the Father, he holds up the finished work. He doesn't ask for mercy for me. He asks for justice. He says, God the Father, you can no longer punish JD ever, ever, ever for his sin. Why? Because you punished me. And it would be unjust and unfair for you to punish JD for something you've already punished me for. So I need you to give him the love that I earned for him. See, he holds up before God justice. That's why he is a faithful and merciful high priest. He is faithful because he has already paid all the penalty for us so that now all that is left for me is love and acceptance. I don't know what God is doing in your life. I don't know why you're in some of the pain you're in, but I can tell you this, if you walk with Jesus, it has nothing to do with condemnation. Even the wounds that he gives you now are just the wounds of love. It is not the wounds of judgment because Jesus took judgment out of the way. He is a high priest who helps us without condemnation. He is a high priest who engages us with understanding. In verse 17 says, oh, he had to be made like his brothers in every respect. You know, because he suffered when tempted, he's now able to help those who are being tempted. And they get confused, like, well, what do you mean, like, Jesus, like, learned something? Like, you know, he was down here on earth, and he was like, oh, that's what that feels like. I never knew that. Thanks. Now I understand. No, of course not. God is perfect. He's always understood everything. I don't really know how to explain this until you. I'm just going to admit it. I just know what it's like experientially. For some reason, knowing that whatever I go through and whatever I face, Jesus has dealt with it firsthand, I can't explain to you, but that just does something for me. To know that I'm talking to a God who understands it because he has felt it for himself. He knows firsthand what the lure of temptation is like. He knows what it's like to be tired and hungry. He knows what it's like to weep, not knowing the will of God in a situation. I mean, Jesus at the tomb of Lazarus, not understanding. He knows what that's like to weep and say, God, why are you doing the things that you're doing? He knows what it's like to experience betrayal and rejection by a dysfunctional family. He knows what it's like to be stabbed in the back by friends, by close friends, by ministry friends. He knew all that firsthand. He knew what it was like to be single long after the rest of his friends got married. The Gospels record him going to all kinds of weddings well after he was in his 30s, when most Jewish men had been married about 13 years by that point. He's always going to these weddings. He's like always a winemaker, never the groom. You know, he knows what that's like. Some of you guys and girls that are single and you're past the age where you thought you should have been married, it might help you to realize that every single time you pray to a 33-year-old single adult. Every time. He understands. He knew disappointment in ministry. Matthew 23:37 says that Jesus stood outside of Jerusalem and said, "How many times I tried to gather you and you just wouldn't listen." But if you understand what I'm saying, that's a kind of failure in ministry, is it not? He knew what that was like, church, to fail. He told the story of the prodigal son. He was the father the son had departed from. He knew it was what it was like to be a rejected marriage partner. He understands. And sometimes just knowing that he knows firsthand helps me. See, when you go through pain, you want to talk to somebody who's felt what you feel. He felt it all. And we know that because he experienced it, he can be moved by it. So you go to a faithful high priest who doesn't look at your pain from a distance, who's walked through all of it, and you can talk to him as somebody who has gone through it firsthand. There's a third reason. I'll give it to you real quick. He engages us with assured victory. So we know that because he's a priest who sat down. The fact that he sat down at the right hand of God means, listen, that your sin is as far as the east is from the west. Your guilt is removed. The fact that he sat down also means that your victory is secure. It is secure as Jesus sitting there. There are some of you in here that are so overwhelmed by a struggle that you're having. There's an addiction you cannot seem to get under control. There's a temper you cannot seem to be able to bring into what it ought to be. There is pornography. There are bad habits. And sometimes you feel like, God, how come? Why? I don't feel like I'm ever going to get victory of this. I can tell you this. Your victory is as sure as Jesus seated by the right hand of God. And you can get up when you fail because until Jesus falls off that throne, your victory is secured. So I don't have to worry about whether or not I'm ever going to overcome my sinful habits. I know that I'm overcoming my sinful habits because Christ overcame them all. Christ is seated on the throne and Christ lives in me. Therefore, my victory is secure. And that's how he engages me. You see, Jesus, the writer of Hebrews says, is a king who got involved. He is a champion who saves. He's a brother who's not ashamed. He's a priest who can help. That's who Jesus is to you. Or at least it's who he wants to be if you'll let him. That's what he repeats over and over and over and over again throughout this book. Look at Jesus. There's no way for you to have seen the glory of Jesus and then turn around and look back at yourself as if you were the answer to your own problems. No way. Do you lack courage? Look at Jesus seated on the throne. His opinion's the only one that matters. If he is for you, then who cares who else is against you? So when you find your courage lagging, don't try to read books about courage. Look at Jesus and say, he is for me. If he's for me, I don't care who else is against me. Are you overwhelmed with despair? Look at the resurrected Jesus. How can you be in despair when the champion, the king, the brother, the priest is seated on the throne and controls all the universe? How could you possibly be in despair? Look at him. Look at him and just rest in what he is and what he's done. Are you lonely? Are you lonely? Your brother and your friend will never leave you, never forsake you. And yes, while you may experience earthly loneliness down here, you got a friend that sits closer than a brother, a friend who is a better companion to you than a husband, a wife, a father, or a mother. What you lost was bad, but what you gained was better. Are you discouraged at the lack of victory over sin? Right now, is that you? Are you just discouraged in it? When Satan tempts me to despair and tells me of the guilt within, upward I look and see him there who made an end to all my sin. You can trust him. Are you struggling in your faith? Are you striving to understand? Is that difficult for you? Got questions you don't know how to answer? Me too. I'm right there with you. I can't explain everything, but I can show you a God who conquered our greatest enemy and reveals his plans for good and is now seated at the throne of the universe.
0: Whatever it is that you lack, you need more than a new command or better willpower or a new motivation. You need a savior in whom to trust and find refuge.
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1: 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Why, Dad? Why? And you feel like you need to have all the answers. And then, you know, you enter into faith and you feel like, for sure, I have to have all the answers, or, you know, I can't question things. 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
15: What's caused all those troubles is extremism, especially of a religious kind. It is the corruption of religious power. But whereas we tend to feel that power corrupts, and absolute power corrupts absolutely, the Bible wants to tell us that our corruptions come from within, and that the way to bring healing to our situation is to willingly and joyfully submit to the governing authority of God Himself.
16: Welcome to The God-Centered Life with Josh Moody. We're going to take a look at Judges 19 and following today. The study's called Stop Spreading Sin, and it's in our Get Over Yourself series, taken from the book of Judges. Josh Moody, senior pastor of College Church in Wheaton, Illinois, and I'm Todd Busty. Josh, a key phrase for this study, we hit it a number of times: in those days, Israel had no king. Mm-hmm. So it sounds like we're going to be looking at the opposite of absolute power. Frame this out for us.
17: Yeah, it's a famous phrase at the end of Judges: in those days, Israel had no king. And there's a certain anarchy that comes into play when there is no real authority. And this is the story of the end of Judges. And it's really quite remarkable. And it's such an antithesis, such a contrary idea to the one that we're so familiar with, which is freedom is defined in terms of individuality, and the less authority, the better. But actually, no. Of course, there can be evil authority, but authority itself ultimately comes from God. He is the author. He is the king. And we need a good king, a good leader, a good authority. Otherwise, well, we get what happens in Judges 19 and following.
16: Well, let's get to it. It's not a pretty story. It's in God's word. Let's see what we can learn from it. Judges 19 and following. Here's Josh.
18: We come now to a real page turner of a story, which is a good thing, because there are a lot of pages to turn. And if you're someone who's ever wondered what on earth is happening in our modern world and what to do about it, then this story will both provide a good insight into what's going on, and also hope as to what to do about it, I hope, I trust. So Judges chapter 19, and beginning at verse 1. In those days, Israel had no king. Now, a Levite who lived in a remote area in the hill country of Ephraim took a concubine from Bethlehem in Judah. But she was unfaithful to him. She left him and went back to her father's house in Bethlehem, Judah. After she had been there for 4 months, her husband went to her to persuade her to return. He had with him his servant and 2 donkeys. She took him into her father's house, and when her father saw him, he gladly welcomed him. His father-in-law, the girl's father, prevailed upon him to stay. So he remained with him 3 days, eating and drinking and sleeping there. On the fourth day, they got up early and he prepared to leave, but the girl's father said to his son-in-law, "Refresh yourself with something to eat, then you can go." So the two of them sat down to eat and drink together. Afterwards, the girl's father said, "Please stay tonight and enjoy yourself." And when the man got up to go, his father-in-law persuaded him, so he stayed there that night. On the morning of the fifth day, when he rose to go, the girl's father said, "Refresh yourself. Wait till afternoon." So the two of them ate together. Then when the man, with his concubine and his servant, got up to leave, his father-in-law, the girl's father, said, "Now look, it's almost evening. Spend the night here. The day is nearly over. Stay and enjoy yourself. Early tomorrow morning you can get up and be on your way." "But I'm willing to stay another night." The man left and went towards Jebus, that is Jerusalem, with his two saddled donkeys and his concubine. When they were near Jebus, and the day was almost gone, the servant said to his master, "Come, let's stop at the city of the Jebusites and spend the night." His master replied, "No, we won't go into an alien city whose people are not Israelites. We will go on to Gibeah." He added, "Come, let's try to reach Gibeah or Ramah and spend the night in one of those places." So they went on, and the sun set as they neared Gibeah and Benjamin. There they stopped to spend the night. They went and sat in the city square, but no one took them into his home for the night. That evening, an old man from the hill country of Ephraim, who was living in Gibeah, the men of the place were Benjamites, came in from his work in the fields. When he looked and saw the traveler in the city square, the old man asked, "Where are you going? Where did you come from?" He answered, "We are on our way from Bethlehem in Judah to a remote area in the hill country of Ephraim where I live. I have been to Bethlehem in Judah, and now I am going to the house of the Lord. No one has taken me into his house. We have both straw and fodder for our donkeys and bread and wine for ourselves, your servants, me, your maidservant, and the young man with us. We don't need anything." "You are welcome at my house," the old man said. "Let me supply whatever you need, only don't spend the night in the square." So he took him into his house and fed his donkeys. After they had washed their feet, they had something to eat and drink. While they were enjoying themselves, some of the wicked men of the city surrounded the house. Pounding on the door, they shouted to the old man who owned the house, "Bring out the man who came to your house so we can have sex with him." The owner of the house went outside and said to them, "No, my friends, don't be so vile. Since this man is my guest, don't do this disgraceful thing. Look, here is my virgin daughter and his concubine. I will bring them out to you now, and you can use them and do to them whatever you wish. But to this man, don't do such a disgraceful thing." But the man would not listen to him. So the man took his concubine and sent her outside to them, and they raped her and abused her throughout the night, and at dawn they let her go. At daybreak, the woman went back to the house where her master was staying, fell down at the door, and lay there until daylight. When her master got up in the morning and opened the door of the house and stepped out to continue on his way, there lay his concubine, fallen in the doorway of the house with her hands on the threshold. He said to her, "Get up, let's go." But there was no answer. Then the man put her on his donkey and set out for home. When he reached home, he took a knife and cut up his concubine, limb by limb, into 12 parts, and sent them into all the areas of Israel. Everyone who saw it said, "Such a thing has never been seen or done, not since the day the Israelites came up out of Egypt. Think about it, consider it, tell us what to do." Power corrupts, and absolute power corrupts absolutely. Also, it is said, but is that really true? After all, is not God omnipotent or all-powerful? And are we saying that he is thereby absolutely corrupted? Of course, the well-known saying about power is intended to be about human power. But even there, is it always true that power corrupts and absolute power corrupts absolutely? Is it actually the case that power, therefore, is always, in some way or other, a bad thing? Certainly the Bible does not appear to have that view. In fact, these last few chapters of Judges that we're looking at together over the next week or so are, if anything, the very antithesis, the opposite to that idea. Their recurring theme is not power corrupts and absolute power corrupts absolutely, but rather, in those days, Israel had no king. Actually, you find that statement, don't you, at the beginning of our section, and it sets up the whole theme. chapter 19, verse 1. In those days, Israel had no king. And you find the same statement in the middle of the previous of these three sections at the end of the book of Judges, in chapter 18, verse 1. In those days, Israel had no king. And that statement, with the addition of everyone did as he saw fit, is the very last statement of the whole book. Chapter 21, verse 25. In those days, Israel had no king, and everyone did as he saw fit. Now, the Bible is not naive about the potential for the corrupting influence of power. But contrary to the prevailing attitude of today, it does not trace our troubles and difficulties to controlling influences outside us, but to the controlling influences inside us, to the human heart. Its solutions are not political, but spiritual. The king, you see, that Israel was rejecting was not a political king, but the king who had brought them out of Egypt. The king who had brought them into the promised land. That king who God said to Samuel his people were rejecting when they were asking for a human king. King, that is, Yahweh, King Jehovah, or as we know now, King Jesus. In those days, Israel had no king, and everyone did as he saw fit. According to the Bible, the reason for our troubles is that there is not good and appropriate authority in our lives and in our society. Now, today we think that authority is bad, especially when it comes to religious authority. People today think, don't they, when you tell them that you believe in God and that you're a Christian, people will respond by kind of thinking, won't they, what has caused the troubles in the world? They look at the violence in the various places in our society around the globe and they say, well, what's caused all those troubles is extremism, especially of a religious kind. It is the corruption of religious power. And of course, there's some truth in that, isn't there? But whereas we tend to feel that power corrupts, and absolute power corrupts absolutely, the Bible wants to tell us that our corruptions come from within. And that the way to bring healing to our situation is to willingly and joyfully submit to the governing authority of God himself.
16: Willingly and joyfully submit. How does that play itself out practically? Good question. Josh will head that direction in just a moment. But first, a reminder that you're listening to the preaching ministry of Josh. He is senior pastor of College Church located in Wheaton, Illinois, and this program is called The God-Centered Life. We're glad you're joining us today, and we hope you're finding these studies beneficial. Back in the book of Judges now, here's Josh.
18: And of course, when you think about it, the implications of that are very practical, aren't they? You know, in this new year, how do I find more meaning in my life? Where do I get true happiness and joy? Where do I find genuine freedom? How do we as a church become more dynamic in our outreach and spirituality? And it is all by being the very reverse of what we see happening in these chapters. Where they were running from God's authority, as if they would find greater meaning and hope and joy in sex or strength or material possessions or just, you know, as a quiet life or whatever. Whereas they were running from God, we will run to God's authority and find in him peace, joy, life forevermore, and an existence that really counts for something and makes a difference in this world. You see, what we have here is, I might put it like this, no authority leads to growing immorality. That's what's going on in our bit that we're looking at today. No authority leads to growing immorality. We're at the second step of this chain. In chapter 17 and 18, the rejection of God's authority leads to growing idolatry. Now, that's always the first step. When man stops believing in God, he doesn't believe in nothing. He believes in everything. Superstition grows. And so in that previous section, you have Micah's idols and this superstitious approach to trying to grab the physical idols as if they can bless you. That's you see, that's the first step. And then here, we find how this lack of God's authority then leads to growing immorality. That's always the next step. We just look at it logically. If God is not accepted, what happens? Well, man needs a spiritual expression. He's just wired that way. He needs some kind of transcendent experience. He will find one or many. He looks everywhere. But then what happens? Well, now there is no coherent moral expression or control, and so morality breaks down. And you know, in our contemporary society, we are somewhere, aren't we, between step one and step two there. Relativism, in its religious form, is just a kind of idolatry, and we're growing into that. We're getting used to that. We are spiritual, people say, in a sort of vague, relativistic kind of way, and it's a step away from authority. That's what always happens. That's what we are experiencing. It doesn't seem so bad, but you have to see where it goes. It leads to growing immorality. And we're beginning to experience that too, aren't we? Our newspapers and news stories are full of these days of astonishing acts of immorality. And it was not always like this. Society has always had immorality. Of course, we are fallen as human beings, but it is getting worse, isn't it? And why is it getting worse? Because we are rejecting God as a society. No authority leads to growing idolatry. Then no authority then leads to growing immorality. And I don't need to persuade you of that. You see it everywhere too. But the Bible diagnoses it differently from the way we commonly do so. The reason for it is not extremism. Now, religion can be a form of rebellion against God's authority too. Religion can be bad. Some religion, the idolatrous form, is in fact sort of subconsciously set up to pretend that you are following God when really you are not, you know? But if we are not submitting to God's word, then we are not following God's authority any more than you are following your father if you do not do what he says. So there's that. There are idolatrous and wrong forms of religion. There's this diagnosis that this section brings of our whole human society. Idolatry? Then immorality. Well, of course, logically, that must be the case. When there's no one set standard, what is moral, there must then be a prevailing growth of different views of how you live and how you behave and growing morality. Of course. But there's a further step here, and we'll see this next week. And I need to point it out so that you get a sense of the whole big picture, what the Bible is saying in these last few chapters of Judges. And they're not just one great litany of bloodshed that, like they appear, you know, one sort of rather aggressive Hollywood movie, well, you know, whatever. They have a purpose of edification. The further step is in the last section, which finishes with what is really the summary lesson of the whole book of Judges. In those days, Israel had no king. Everyone did as he saw fit. Now, that's the final stage. You have idolatry, then you have immorality, and finally, you have violence. Now, I say we're somewhere in between the first and second stage right now as a society, but in some ways, each of us and all of us are constantly outside of God, spiraling from one to the other. There's certainly a lot of violence on the world stage, isn't there? But it's more than that. It's the legitimation of violence. It's the acceptance of it. It's the realization that things that used to happen were condemned, but are now embraced as not just okay, but even given moral support and argument in support of their necessity and perhaps of the greater good or some such thing. And now, we could put, you see, this whole three-step chain of reasoning that the last few chapters of Judges presents to us in a single sentence like this. When God is removed from the picture, we brutalize gradually, growingly, each other. God is the greatest humanist, we could say. Now again, that is the very reverse of what the world is telling us these days, isn't it? They are saying that the more you get into God, the less you're going to be kind to each other. But the reverse is really true. As long as the God we're getting into is the God of the Bible, not some traditional form of deity, which is really idolatry. As Jesus said, the greatest commandment is single, one, connected, love the Lord your God, and therefore love each other. The one, acceptance of God's authority, love for God, leads, must lead to the other, love for humanity and each other. And the reverse is also true. Reject God's authority, And we come to despise and mistreat each other as not worth anything, as no longer made in the image of God, as not valuable. We want what I want. We cannot think of the collective, of the we. We cannot submit to God and therefore follow what he wants for us and love each other. And that's what we're seeing, isn't it, in a growing way in our society. And what this last section of Judges is really all about. It's a fantastic diagnosis, isn't it? And it really is a proof, I think. You know, these kind of diagnoses that you find in the Bible, what's going on in our society, is a wonderful proof that the Bible is right, isn't it? And that Christianity, biblical Christianity, is just right. This is the way things are. This is what's going on. But more than that, it's very practical because it calls us to live in the opposite way to the way the Israelites at this time were living, by embracing God's authority as a people of God instead of rejecting it. So there are these practical areas that it's calling us to embrace God's authority. And right at the beginning, there's family. That's what kicks the whole thing off, this breakdown of family, doesn't it? Again, that is classically the case. When the family unit fragments, society begins to creak too. So if you look with me now at the beginning of chapter 19, you'll see, won't you, there, that there is this Levite. Can you see the story there, the first few verses? And that carries on and it kicks everything else off, doesn't it, the Levite? You know, and if anyone should have known better, the Levite should have done, right? And he has a concubine. That is not mince words, a mistress, you see. He's being unfaithful already to his wife. Then in turn, she is unfaithful to him. And so he kicks her out. I mean, you know, it's ridiculous, isn't it? All the ironies of a fragmented society are right there, aren't they? Which we see and read about and hear and know about. I mean, what right does he have to do it? Why should she not be unfaithful? She's only a mistress. Why is he upset? And so it goes on. But then she returns to her father, and he goes in search of her for some reason or other. Perhaps he's changed his mind and really likes her or something, and he finds her, and the narrator, with a touch of irony, calls the father of his concubine his father-in-law, though he has to explain that and emphasize it because she's a mistress, not a wife. And there is further fragmentation. The father is not just winking at this use of his daughter, but actually seems to positively encourage it, doesn't he? And then they have a feast, don't they? And it's just ridiculous. I mean, the feast goes on for days. It's like a 5-day long Thanksgiving feast. Except there was no Thanksgiving, just eating. It's a caricature of family life, isn't it? It's The Simpsons, but worse. It's South Park, but worse, you know? And it always starts here. From this one piece of relatively private immorality, a breakdown of one little family unit, a little winked-at adultery and some personal gorging, comes what will in the end be a full-on civil war throughout Israel. And so what this is teaching us, friends, is that our families matter. Now, I know you know that, but I don't think we know it enough. They matter to God. They matter to our families, but they matter to the whole of society. What you think, what you say, how you act at home has a massive influence on the whole progress of the Western world, of society, of the whole church, I believe, this is showing us. Now, I know that's hard to grasp, but I want you to see if you can grasp it. We've learned how, in theory, a kind of butterfly flapping its wings can cause a storm in another part of the world. That's just how some scientists say our natural environment is so finely tuned that just one little thing out of place could shift something else completely out of whack in a big way in somewhere other place right across the world. Well, here we see how one family breakdown causes a storm throughout society. And the converse, you see, is also true. So, mother, your time with the kids matters. Child, your time with the parents matters. Husband, your time with your wife matters. Wife, ditto. Father, the same. This matters. It matters immensely. It matters the whole cohesion of our society and our church.
16: That's Josh Moody, and this is The God-Centered Life. We talked about rejecting God's authority leads to idolatry, and then you moved into your first major point here. No authority leads to growing immorality. So, no absolute truth. Does this also ring true if I am my
11: own authority?
17: Yeah, yeah. I mean, I think that's of course, at the heart of rejection of authority is that I want to be my own boss. I want to run things my own way. And yeah, the consequences of that are essentially the same as, because it is really what it's, in the end, it's about.
19: Being your own boss, a viable option in the context of employment and becoming an entrepreneur or building a business, but a dangerous road to travel in a spiritual sense, for sure.
17: Yeah, exactly. Yeah.
19: Thanks for that, Josh. Well, this is a difficult story, but we'll continue to explore it when we get together next time. All of God's Word is valuable, and that's the premise on which this ministry is built, and our objective is to glean that value.

0: 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And it is one of the great tasks of the Christian gospel to change that.
1: We'll continue our look at the book of Judges when we get together next time. GodCenteredLife.org, resources for you, and this is your invitation to join us for the next edition of The God-Centered Life with Josh Moody.
2: 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Or are you in the depths of the valley? I'm Angela. 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Coming up on Destined for Victory, Pastor Paul Shepherd is moving ahead in a series he's called Dying to Live.
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3: 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It is experiential. You get it through meditation. 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
5: John chapter 12, verses 24 through 26. Jesus is speaking and he says, I tell you the truth, unless a kernel of wheat falls to the ground and dies, it remains only a single seed. But if it dies, it produces many seeds. The man who loves his life will lose it, while the man who hates his life in this world will keep it for eternal life. Whoever serves me must follow me, and where I am, my servant also will be. My Father will honor the one who serves me. We're looking at the theme, dying to live. We've established a number of important truths so far in this series. We established the foundational principle that death to self must precede real life in Christ. That is to say, when one comes to Christ, the path he is placed on is one of learning to die to the self-life, to the self-will, so that we can experience the divine plan of God for our lives. Death must precede life. It's one of those paradoxes that's extremely important as we seek to be kingdom first believers. We then went on and looked at the application of forgiveness, and we saw that we must die to self as it relates to the carnal nature's desire to hold our offenders, our trespassers, in unforgiveness. And we saw that you've got to die to that, and you must release those who have offended you into the hands of the Lord, and that will entitle you to experience a life, a quality of life from God that will enable you to move on with your life. Then in the most recent installments, we looked at the lives of Jacob and Esau and saw through their lives and through this case study the need to grapple with sin, with dysfunction, with deceit, with the things that are wrong about us. And we've got to come to understand that if you're going to do the will of God, there comes that time when you got to get sick of going through the same changes. You've got to get sick of experiencing the same kinds of power failures to do the will of God. And you got to decide, God and I have to wrestle this thing out until God wins. And once He wins and has control of us, we saw that He can change us and He can make us into the people that He has called us to be. Now I want to look at another case study to further discuss how it is that this principle of death to self will apply to our lives. The case study I have in mind now takes us to 1 Samuel chapter 1. And I want to look at a character named Hannah. God is preparing His people for the next chapter of their experience in which he needs to raise up a significant prophet and priest and military leader. And in the counsel of God's own will, he has ordained a man named Samuel to take God's people into the next chapter of their experience with God. But Samuel's not in the earth yet. He's in the mind of God, but he's not in the earth yet. And so God's plan is to get him here through a woman named Hannah. Now, I want you to see, though, the circumstances leading up to Samuel's birth, because in those circumstances, we can learn a lot about our own lives. We're told here in the early verses of 1 Samuel 1 that there was a man named Elkanah, and this man had two wives, which you see often in the Old Testament. I just need to remind some of you are new to faith, and what have you, I need to remind brothers that that was never the will of God, never the ordained plan of God. That was a concession of God, but it was never his express will. His express will, we see very clearly in Genesis, was for a man to take to himself a wife, and they two, not they three, four, six, eight. They too shall become one flesh. I just want to remind the brothers, some of us are new to faith and needed to understand these things. And so God ordains for us to have one. And so we're now back in line. The New Testament brings us back in line with the express plan of God. And don't fool yourself. You might read some of that and say, wow, those guys had several wives. But don't fool yourself. If you think you really wanted to live back then, you're tripping. You're tripping. You don't mean any harm, but you don't understand. You got your hands full with one. You don't need. Let's just all get this straight now. You got all you can handle with one. Ask God for wisdom with the one. And don't go fantasizing. But the man had two wives. One was named Peninnah and the other Hannah. Now you're told in verse 2 that Peninnah had children, but Hannah had none. Of course, this is very significant in Bible times, and I want you to understand that as you read on and you see that there was a real problem in Hannah's psyche because the Lord had closed her womb, you're told in verse 5. And because the Lord had closed her womb, her rival, Peninnah, kept provoking her in order to irritate her. So we have a real problem here. We have a woman who is legitimately married to her husband who loves her, and she wants to bear him children. In fact, although the text doesn't state it explicitly, it seems apparent to me and to others who have studied the scriptures in depth that Hannah would have been his first wife. And it could very well be that the only reason he married Peninnah was because after a number of years with Hannah, it was apparent that her womb was closed. And in order for his name to live on and his legacy to live on and the family to be taken into the next generation, of course, he had to have children. And it could very well be, although we don't know for certain, that he married Peninnah for the express purpose of having children. And indeed, she bore him children, but at this point, Hannah had none. Well, now you can imagine, especially if Hannah is the first wife, but even if she weren't, you can imagine the feeling she may have experienced as she looked at her rival getting pregnant more than once, and she cannot get pregnant. And then on top of that, this woman, Peninnah, made sure that Hannah was reminded over and over again that she had no children. Peninnah was one of those folk. I hope you don't have any in your life, but I bet you do.
4: One of those people whose life mission seems to be to get under your skin. You know, the people of whom I speak, people who just look like they don't have anything better to do. They don't have a higher quest in life. And so they have decided that what they're going to do is look at you, find your weaknesses and try to exploit them. Find what you're missing and try to blow it up and blow it out of proportion. Find things that they have up on you and try to constantly remind you of those things. That is Peninnah. When she gets pregnant, she walks around talking around Hannah about the pregnancy. In fact, she's the kind of person who probably wouldn't say it until she sees Hannah in the room. And then she said, "Ooh, this baby's just kicking." I want you to feel this. I want you to understand what she's dealing with here. "Oh, this baby, ooh, I tell you." And then she cut her eye over at Hannah. "Baby's just kicking." And then the other little one, little toddler, is that she's pregnant with the second one. The little toddler runs in the room and she sees Hannah's in the earshot. She said, "Go on in there, run in there to your father and show him what you, go on see your father." You see what she's dealing with? Hannah's dealing with the shame of not being able to bear her husband any children, but she's also dealing with this rival wife, the other woman who never ceases to irritate her, never ceases to get on her nerves, get under her skin. She is constantly looking for a way to poke at the psyche of Hannah.
1: 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In your walk with Christ, you'll have unsolved mysteries and delayed revelations. For a closer look at the faith and perseverance of Hannah, let's get you back to the rest of today's Destined for Victory message, Dying to Have Significance.
4: And we're told that every year, as the family would go up to Shiloh for one of the feasts, that Elkanah tried his best to mitigate the damage here. He tried his best to make up for what was going on with this rivalry. He tried his best, and the Bible says he loved Hannah. And so when they would have the meat up at the feast, you know, when it came to the peace offering, part of that offering, the blood would be drained, part of it given to the priest, and then the family would dine on the rest. And so we're told here in chapter 1 that to express his love for Hannah, he would give her a double portion of the meat. Just, he's trying his best to let her know that you don't have any children, but I'm not holding that against you. I love you for who you are. And God has blessed me with children through Peninnah. And so I don't feel like there is a need. And so he's trying to reassure her, but it's just not working. And I want to tell some of us here a couple of things as we look at these verses. The first thing I want to say to you is that this problem she has is one that could have fallen into one of two categories. There's one category of problems in our lives as people of God that I call unsolved mysteries, just like the TV show. Things that you just don't get. God, I don't get this. I don't understand. I don't see why you would allow this. I don't see why this would happen to me. I know I was born in sin and shapen in iniquity, but seems to me I wasn't that bad, God. You have that level of thing. You know what I'm talking about? There's that level of things in your life where you can't figure out. It's an unsolved mystery. God, why would you let such a tragedy befall me or befall my family? Why would you permit that? Unsolved mysteries. But there's another category of problems that aren't unsolved mysteries, they're just delayed revelations. That is to say, you're going to understand it better by and by. But meanwhile, you have to just walk with God through the process. And I want to tell you that as you walk with God, you're always going to have those two things. You're going to have some things that are unsolved mysteries. There are some things that God allows, that God permits. There are some things that happen in the lives of His people that I don't believe we will ever understand in this world. And in the world to come, either God will give us full understanding of it then, or He will so erase it from our minds until it's no longer an issue. One of the two is going to happen. We're not sure of which one. We do know the Bible says that in the age to come, God will wipe all of the tears from our eyes. That suggests to me that there will be no such thing as painful memories in heaven. There'll be no ability to look back with remorse. There'll be no ability to say, God, but I still didn't understand what you happened. You're not going to go to heaven with your list of mysteries and say, now, okay, now help me figure this out. I mean, I'm glad I'm here and all, but now. See, that's not going to happen. He will wipe all tears from our eyes. So either it will be instantly solved and resolved when we're translated from this mortal into immortality, or it will be erased from our memory and all we will know is the presence and the glory of God. In fact, I'm not so sure that God's going to have to actually erase our computers, because the Bible says in His presence is fullness of joy, at His right hand are pleasures forevermore. I think when you step from mortal to immortality, that the glory of God will just blow away anything that would have been a mystery, anything that would have been a problem or trouble. I mean, I think the songwriter had it right when he said, just one glimpse of Him in glory will the toils of life repay. All you've been through, I don't care if you had 80 years of pain and misery. Worst case scenario, if you just had a life full of pain and misery, if you almost never had a mountaintop experience, you seem to just live in the valley. Just one glimpse of Him in glory will the toils of all of your life repay. And so there are those unsolved mysteries. So don't, and I say that because some of us waste a lot of time in prayer trying to get God to tell us why. And that's valuable time that you could be focusing in prayer on something else. It's okay to ask God why, but don't, if He doesn't answer you, don't keep bugging Him. Because your problems, your crises are going to fall into one of two categories. Either they will not be solved on this side and won't matter on the other, or they are merely delayed revelations. And that was the case with Hannah. Hannah is going to understand why God closed her womb, but not yet. Right now, she's got to deal with Peninnah. Right now, she's got to deal with going up to Shiloh year after year, having Elkanah just try his best to reaffirm his love for her, but it's not scratching the itch. And so that's the first thing I want to show you. The second thing I want to show you as we look at this portion of 1 Samuel 1 is that God is setting her up. See, we are called according to God's purpose. We are creatures of purpose. The reason why you can't be truly fulfilled outside the will of God is because you weren't designed to be. You can have relative happiness. A lot of people who are still in their sins have a lot of happiness, but happiness is very circumstantial and very superficial. Fulfillment is only experienced by those who understand that we are creatures of destiny, that God has a greater, higher purpose for us, and have experienced or are on the road to experiencing your destiny. That's where you can experience fulfillment. And fulfillment's very different than happiness. Fulfillment means even when I'm having it rough, I know I'm in the center of God's will. I know that I am a person called according to His purpose, and therefore I can know, and Hannah's going to discover, that God takes all things and works them together for good to those who love him and are called according to his purpose. I'd rather have trouble and be in God's will than to have the trappings of a great life but not understand divine purpose and fulfillment. Because the one is temporary, is fleeting, and is subject to be blown away with the right wind, the right storm. Remember what Jesus said in Matthew 7. Two people build a house. One builds on a rock, the other builds on sand. The house on sand can look great, but just let the right storm come, and it's coming down. And you see that all over the world. That's why I say often, don't envy people who don't know the Lord. I don't care what they have. Don't envy them, because they don't have a rock who is Christ Jesus. And if your life isn't built on a rock, it's only a matter of time before it comes down. And so Hannah is a creature of divine purpose. And therefore, God is setting her up to experience a purpose. And the path to her purpose is a rough one. I say it all the time. You cannot afford to buy into candy store theology. It just isn't consistent with Scripture. There are too many cases where people got where God wanted them to go, but the way they got there is not the path you would have chosen. Because God doesn't let you leap from one mountaintop to another. God will take your life through some valleys. And it's because his purpose, elements of his purpose, are picked up in the valleys. He wants to build character, and you don't build character on the mountain. You build character in the valley. You know how you get certain spiritual muscles strong? They have to be tested. They have to be tested. That's what the gym is all about. When you see all that apparatus, it's there to test your muscles. It's there to say it's weak now, but when I get through with it, it's going to be strong, because you put it at the weight that you can handle now, and you constantly bring pressure to bear on the muscle. And the reason why they have so many different pieces of apparatus is because they isolate different muscles. And, you know, the gym fanatics, they'll tell you all about, oh, see, that isolates your glutes and that does your, and they tell you about all the seps and beps and things. And, and they'll tell you that they're isolating a certain muscle and what have you. But notice, there's no fun in any of it. Right? No fun in it. Because when tests come, they're designed to strengthen you, not to give you a good feeling. The good feeling comes afterward. Hebrews chapter 12, afterward, it yields the peaceable fruit of righteousness. But in the meantime, God will discipline you as a spiritual son and take you through some testing times.
1: It's only through these seasons of testing that God can prepare us for the seasons of triumph. In order to be equipped to thrive on the mountaintop, we almost always need to spend a little time in the valley. 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
4: 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I want to do your will. And God, I don't care what it costs me.
1: That's next time in our Destined for Victory message, Dying to Have Significance. Until then, remember, He who began a good work in you will bring it to completion. In Christ, you are destined for victory.

0: Do you have someone in your life that's far away from God? I'm Angela. 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
9: 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For Tuesday, July 21st, I'm Dana Gresh. We're back with Mary Cassian for episode 5 of the series, What is a Woman? 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You can hear her in person at our True Woman 27 conference, and registration is open. Visit truewoman27.com for all the details. I would sure love to see you there. Now here's Mary.
10: I want you to think about the last really great conversation you had where someone said something and you actually heard it, let it land, turned it over, and then gave something back. And then they did the same with what you gave them, and it just went somewhere good. Those conversations are rare, aren't they? They're great because someone decides to actually receive what is being said, to be fully present, fully attentive, and then to respond thoughtfully and genuinely. And here's what I want to suggest to you today. That dynamic, receive and respond, isn't just the secret to good conversation. It's woven into the very design of womanhood. And I know that might immediately raise some questions for you, maybe some flags, because in a culture that's told women to take up space and to never let anyone define them, the idea of being a receiver or a responder sounds like it might be diminishing, maybe even dangerous, like you're giving something away. But stay with me, because I think what we're going to discover today is that receiving and responding is not weakness. It's not passivity. It's not code for being a doormat. It is, in fact, one of the most powerful expressions of what it means to be a woman. So today we're picking up on the next thread in our series, What is a Woman? And so far we've established that a woman is God's living masterpiece, handcrafted in His image, intentionally created female, fashioned with softness and relational beauty. And today we're going to add the next phrase, to receive and respond. In Genesis 2:18, God looks at the man that He has just made and says something remarkable. He says, "It is not good for man to be alone. I will make a helper corresponding to him." A helper, that's how God identifies woman at the very moment of her creation. And the Hebrew word is ezer. And if you look at how it's used throughout the Old Testament, you'll find something fascinating. It's most often used of God Himself. Psalm 33:20 says, "Our soul waits for the Lord. He is our help and our shield." Now, helper isn't a word for someone secondary or subordinate. This is the word that you use when someone brings you what you cannot supply for yourself. Essential partnership, indispensable aid. But here's the question. How does helping actually work? What's the first requirement for being a good helper? You have to receive. You have to understand what's needed before you can meet that need. You have to be attuned to the situation, to the person, to the need at hand. Otherwise, you can't properly respond. And this is why receiving isn't passive or secondary action. Receiving is actually the first movement of every act of genuine help. Before the Proverbs 31 woman stretched out her hands to the poor, she noticed them. She took in their need. Before a mother comforts a crying child, she registers the child's distress. Before a friend comes alongside someone in grief, she senses the weight of what her friend is carrying. Receiving is the first movement of helping. And God built it into woman from the very beginning. God wrote the truth about womanhood into your body before He wrote it anywhere else. Now, I want to take a moment with this because I find it breathtakingly beautiful. Your physical design as a woman is a design for receiving. You're built to receive a husband in the one flesh union of marriage, that most intimate of all human exchanges. You have a womb, a receptacle that cushions, holds, and sustains new life. You have the shape of someone designed to enfold another being, wider hips, a curved frame, arms made for holding close. Receptivity is not incidental to what you are. It's structural. It's biological. It's God's first message about womanhood written in your very body. And nowhere is this receptivity more vividly displayed than in the womb. Now, consider what the womb actually does. It's not passive. It's actually one of the most remarkably active environments in the human body. A woman's body doesn't just wait idly. It prepares, week by week, month by month, creating a welcoming space. It receives new life and then devotes everything it has to nurture that life into being. And that's the picture of what receiving looks like in the deepest sense. It's not just saying yes and stepping aside. It's saying yes and then engaging every resource you have to steward, support, and sustain what's been entrusted to you. Your body is the first teacher of this truth. But before I go any further, I need to say something really important here. Some of you are not mothers. Some of you never will be, or the door has closed, perhaps painfully so. I want to be crystal clear. This physical reality is a picture of something that applies to every woman, regardless of whether she ever carries a biological child. The posture of receiving, the openness, the active attentiveness, the willingness to welcome and nurture life, that's a disposition of the feminine soul, and it shows up in a thousand ways that have nothing to do with pregnancy. It's woven through you, and God put it there on purpose. So I want to push back on the idea that receiving is passive, because I think this is where a lot of women trip up. We hear receive, and we picture someone who just sits there, who nods along, who doesn't engage, who contributes nothing, who simply absorbs, but that's not what receiving actually is. Think about what it takes to receive a difficult piece of feedback from someone who loves you. Real receiving means you have to quiet the defensiveness. You have to actually hear the words, not the version you've already started arguing with in your head. You have to hold it up to reality and honestly ask, is this true? And you might need to sit with it and ask clarifying questions or consider if there's any merit to it. You might need the humility to say, you know what, you're right. That's not passive. That takes more courage than most people ever muster. James 1:21 uses this language of reception in one of the most important spiritual contexts there is. James says, therefore, ridding yourselves of all moral filth and the evil that is so prevalent, in humility, receive the implanted word which is able to save your souls. It's a striking image. James pairs the humility of receiving with the hard work of clearing out whatever would prevent it. The word of God is to be received, planted like a seed into the ready soil of a heart that is genuinely open. And when it's truly received, it doesn't just sit there, it takes root, it grows, it produces fruit. And think about that for a moment. The womb and the word operate by the same principle. What's received is transformed into life. And this is the picture of the church herself. She receives Christ's love, Christ's sacrifice and provision, and responds in devotion and obedience. And the church is the ultimate receiver. And as women, we image that posture in a unique and beautiful way because it's been built into our design. Reception does not diminish us. It's the posture that enables us to flourish. It's how we become filled with Christ, with His word, with His life. You show the watching world what it looks like to be open rather than guarded, filled rather than self-sufficient, welcoming rather than withholding. Now let's talk about the other half of this, responding. If receiving is about capacity, the ability to take something in, responding is about inclination. It's the direction your heart naturally leans. And God built into woman an amenable spirit, a heart bent toward yes. Now, the word amenable doesn't come up much in everyday conversation, so let me unpack it for you. Amenable means open rather than closed, soft rather than resistant, willing rather than defensive. It's not the same as having no convictions or no backbone. It's a fundamental orientation of the heart that leads you towards engagement rather than withdrawal, towards yes rather than a reflexive, resistant no. Think about the moment in Genesis 2 when God brings the woman to the man. God has formed her. He's constructed this remarkable creature, and I love that Hebrew word bana, an architectural word, a construction word, built from Adam's own bone and flesh. And God brings her to the man. And what does Adam do? He names her. Genesis 2:23 says, "This one at last is bone of my bone and flesh of my flesh. This one will be called woman, for she was taken from man." And you know what? Scripture doesn't record a word of protest from the woman, not a single objection, which I find fascinating because let's be honest with each other here. If you heard that someone had unilaterally decided what your name was going to be, your first instinct might not be joy. Might be something like, "Excuse me, I think you forgot to ask." But here's what I think is happening in that silent moment. Eve responded exactly as God created her to respond, with delight, with openness, with a yes that was natural to her womanly design. She wasn't overruled. She was at home. He initiated, she responded. And together, in that exchange, they reflected the image of God, who is himself a God of perfect giving and receiving, of perfect initiation and response within the eternal community of the Trinity. And that responsive disposition isn't weakness. It's the strength to perceive what's good and to say yes to it. Her default setting is openness, not defensiveness. And that disposition is what makes helping possible. A helper who won't respond, who resists every initiative and deflects every request, is not actually a helper at all. And this is also what gives us the clearest window into what Paul and Peter mean when they call on wives to submit to their husbands. That call in Ephesians chapter 5 and 1 Peter chapter 3, that isn't an external rule imposed from the outside. It's an invitation to live out what is already woven into feminine design. The willing, intelligent, self-directed yes of a wife to her husband mirrors the church's glad response to Christ. It's not a constraint placed on women from above. It's a design feature expressing itself in the context of marriage. And I want to get really practical here for a minute. Let me make this concrete. So a husband casts a vision for the family's direction, maybe a move, a financial decision, a shift in priorities. What does a wife who is genuinely receiving and responding look like? She doesn't shut it down before it's fully out of his mouth. She doesn't immediately list all the reasons it won't work. She receives it. She takes it seriously. She asks thoughtful questions. She prays about it. She brings her own perspective and wisdom to bear on it. And together, they work toward what God has for their family. Her receiving and responding doesn't eliminate her voice. It actually makes her voice more effective because it's offered in the spirit of partnership rather than competition. Or a friend calls, voice tight with something she's not quite saying. A woman who knows how to receive and respond doesn't fill the silence with her own words. She waits. She listens. She receives what's offered, and then she responds, not with a quick fix or a Bible verse fired like a dart, but with genuine engagement, with care, with wisdom. Or a child comes home from school quieter than usual. A mother who knows how to receive and respond doesn't pepper him with questions or immediately try to fix whatever's wrong. She creates space. She stays present. She waits for what's ready to surface, and then when it does, she's there. And in every case, receiving isn't about being told what to do. It's being attuned enough to perceive what's truly needed and wise enough to know how you can help meet it. You're not passive, you're perceptive. Proverbs 31 woman illustrates this perfectly. Before her hands ever reached out, she had already taken in what was needed. She noticed, she assessed, and then she responded with wisdom, with action, with purpose. That's the pattern. That's the design. Receive, then respond. Take in, then pour out. Notice, then act. Now, I have to be honest with you about something because leaving this here would be incomplete, perhaps even dangerous. And here's the hard truth. Women are responders. It's woven into our nature, and that means we will respond to something. The question is not whether you will respond. You will. The real question is, what will you respond to? So let's go back to Eve for a moment. Stay with me here because this matters more than it might first appear. Given everything we've just said about woman's responsive nature, Eve's story could easily be misread. You might hear it and you might conclude that the problem was that she was responsive. She should have been more guarded, more skeptical, more resistant, less responsive. But that's not the lesson. The problem wasn't that Eve was responsive. The problem was that she responded to the wrong voice. In Genesis 3, the serpent comes to her and says, "Did God really say?" Now, those were just a few little words, but they were precisely targeted. He knew Eve was a responder, that her heart was oriented toward openness. So he came to her with a question designed to make her responsive nature work against her. He twisted God's word. He created doubt where there had been certainty. He presented an alternate version of reality that appealed to her desire to be wise and to be good and to be fully alive. And Eve's responsive heart said yes, not to God, but to the serpent's lies. She was still doing what she was designed to do, singing harmony, you might say, but she was singing it to the wrong melody. And this is why your anchor matters so much. Your responsive heart is a gift, but gifts can be hijacked. A woman with a beautifully responsive heart who is not grounded in scripture is a woman in serious danger, and she may not even feel it. Not because she's too responsive, but because she's navigating with a compass that hasn't been calibrated to true north. A woman saturated in scripture develops an almost intuitive discernment, a sense for when something is off, not a closed, suspicious posture, but an openness that isn't naive, responsive without being reckless. Psalm 119:105, it's a familiar verse. It says, "Your word is a lamp to my feet and a light to my path." It doesn't just tell you where to put your next step. A lamp illuminates where things are leading before you get there. So immerse yourself in the word, not as a duty, but because your beautiful, responsive heart needs truth to cling to. Read it, memorize it, meditate on it. And when you do, when your first response is to receive from God and to respond to Him, your responsive nature becomes everything He always intended it to be. So let's come back to where we started, that great conversation, the one where somebody truly listened, truly received what was said and responded with genuine presence and wisdom. It was beautiful because it reflected what God built into the very fabric of human relationship and into the design of womanhood in a particular way. You are made to receive and respond, not as a limitation, not as a lesser thing, but as a gift. A capacity that enables you to help, to connect, to nurture, to be the kind of person in whom others find refuge, wisdom, and strength. And when you receive from God first, when His word is planted deep in you, when you respond to His voice before all other voices, this design becomes everything it was always meant to be. Not something that makes you vulnerable, but a strength. Not passivity, but perceptiveness. Not weakness, but the power of a life fully oriented toward the one who made it. From the very moment of her creation, God called woman helper, Ezer, essential, indispensable, with a capacity to receive and the inclination to respond. That's who you are, and it is a beautiful truth.
11: Amen. Mary Cassian has been showing us the beauty of receiving and responding. Now, this doesn't mean we're passive. It doesn't make us doormats. 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And more than this, it's where we reflect the heart of God, who is our helper. I mean, what an honor is that? 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We can't wait to hear from you. Tomorrow, we're talking about another beautiful distinction of womanhood, something so ordinary that we forget it's utterly miraculous. Join Mary Cassian once again on Revive Our Hearts. But now let's listen as she gives us some closing things to think about related to the idea of the woman being created to be a helper fit for her husband. This is from a past True Woman conference.
12: The female was made for the male. Then the Lord God said, "It is not good that man should be alone. I will make a helper fit for him." Genesis 2:18. Now, this doesn't go over so well. Does it? The idea of thinking that woman was created for man. But in 1 Corinthians 11:9, it says that this is the basis of a woman respecting the authority of her husband. And for most of us, that idea of being created for man sounds kind of negative because it seems to imply that it gives the men license to use and abuse women. But nothing could be further from the truth. And that's actually not the meaning of the text at all. Because in the Hebrew, that preposition for actually means direction. She was created towards or with reference to him or on account of him. She exists because he exists. She exists because he exists. His existence led to hers, and it didn't happen the other way around. And remember, keeping the imagery of Christ and the church in mind, you can see how this all makes sense. And our adverse reaction to the idea that we were created for man just serves to underline how very far we have fallen from our original created order. The female was also created to help the male, a helper fit for him. And I just want to address this because we talked about what that word means a little bit, but I want to address another part of that question. Because the fact that women were created to be a help to man doesn't mean that they were created to serve the selfish ends of men. What is it that woman was created to help the man do? And there's a clue in the qualifier, fit for him. So she's a helper fit for him. That means she is like opposite him. All right. She's like the counterpart, like an image in a mirror. And the term is unique here to Genesis. And it expresses that notion of complementarity. She's not exactly like him. She's like opposite him. And she's a helper alongside. And that alongside part is extremely important because the purpose of woman helping man isn't about exalting the man or serving him. It's not about him at all. Her help contributes to both of them alongside, together, achieving a greater and a

0: As the people lined the path that Jesus rode the donkey into Jerusalem, that's what they were shouting to him. And we remember that most often during Holy Week. But that is a part of the story of Jesus. And there's so much that we can learn from that account. Coming up on Time of Grace, Pastor Mike Novotny is taking a closer look at Jesus's triumphal entry into Jerusalem and why Jesus wasn't the king that people expected. Time of Grace with Pastor Mike Novotny is next.
1: The house was full with work to do and guests to feed. Martha was doing everything she could to serve Jesus well, but in all the activity, she almost missed the gift of simply being with him. Meanwhile, her sister Mary sat at his feet, listening. Jesus wasn't rejecting Martha's service. He was inviting her into something deeper, freedom to enjoy his presence. Jesus wanted Martha to go deeper with him, and he wants that for you, too. 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
3: If there's someone in your life that you actually don't want to receive Christ because you want them to suffer, today's a day for a renewed and redemptive perspective. This is Suzy Larson with another Grow and Go moment, helping you to discover and enjoy what God wants to do in and through you. In the book of Jonah, chapter 4, verse 4, we read this. The Lord replied, "Is it right for you to be angry about this?" Jonah warned the people of Nineveh. Judgment was coming. To Jonah's great surprise, the people responded. The king stepped down from his throne, took off his royal robes, dressed himself in burlap, and issued a corporate fast. No one was allowed to eat or drink anything, not even the animals. Everyone needed to earnestly seek God. Their response moved God's heart. And in his kind and compassionate way, he showed mercy to a city previously doomed for judgment. Jonah was furious. He was angry with God for making a fool out of him. His prediction mattered more than Nineveh's predicament. He cared more about saving face than saving grace. God asked, "Is it right for you to be angry about this?" He says, "Yes, angry enough to die." Thankfully, Jonah's tantrum didn't hinder God's mercy. God's own kindness compels him time and time again to send a warning through his prophets. His intent is always that people might respond and repent. If we do not, we're the ones who need correction. If there's a people group that you don't want to receive God's salvation and mercy, repent today. Ask God's forgiveness and pray for those people daily. That's part of your assignment. This is Suzy Larson with another Grow and Go moment. For more resources, go to growandgotoday.com.
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0: Here's my second thing I want to tell you, that Jesus is an all-worthy king. They take their cloaks, they throw them over this dirty donkey. They take off maybe the only cloak they had with them, maybe the only cloak they owned. They laid it on the ground so Jesus could get the red carpet treatment as he rides into Jerusalem as a king. You ever think about why they did that? So you and I are used to clean sidewalks, pavement, nice interstates. But 2,000 years ago, especially on the hills of Jerusalem, there were no like major Roman roads. There was just dirt and dust next to dirt and next to dust. So when this massive crowd comes walking into Jerusalem with Jesus, what do you think the air would have been like? Just massive cloud. And these people think, wait, if Jesus is actually the king, if he is the chosen one of God, if he is the Messiah, we don't want him covered in dirt and filth and grit and grime. And so they were willing to take off their own cloaks to be trampled on by sandals and animals just so Jesus would stay clean. It's this amazingly humble way of saying, I'm willing to get dirty because Jesus is worthy. And think of this. Jesus is riding a donkey. Who here has ever been to a parade before? You know where I'm going with this? I mean, maybe it's my only cloak that I own. Back in the day, people didn't have extra walk-in closets. I mean, this is my only cloak, and I'm laying it down, and I'm watching that donkey praying, please, please. So these people are taking a huge chance because they believe that Jesus is a huge deal. He's the king from heaven. Whatever it costs me, however difficult or dingy, dirty life has to be, he's worth it, and he's worthy. Now, Luke doesn't include this detail, but Matthew and Mark and John do, that the people didn't just put down their cloaks, they put down these palm branches. Date palm trees grew all over in the ancient Middle East. And so you'll find an ancient art and an ancient coins that people started taking the palm branch as a symbol of victory. So we see palm trees and we think, oh, California. It's warm. That looks nice. Now, in the ancient world, people would have seen this and they would have thought victory. For example, when athletes would win a race, they'd often take these leaves and they'd turn them into a crown. You've won the victory. You can find coins from ancient kings. They're sitting on their thrones, victorious and strong, scepter in hand with palm branches overhead. Or my favorite, when Roman lawyers would go to a big case, they weren't sure if they were going to win. If they would come out victorious, they might come home to their loved ones having nailed palm branches over the door frames of their houses. A victor lives here. So with the cloaks on the ground, with the palm branches laid out, they were trying to say, Jesus is our victorious king. He is worthy of whatever we have to offer him. He's not just all-knowing. He is all worthy. And one last thing Luke wants to tell us. Jump back to verse 37. It says, when Jesus came near the place where the road goes down the Mount of Olives, the whole crowd of disciples began joyfully to praise God in loud voices for all the miracles they had seen. Blessed is the King who comes in the name of the Lord, peace in heaven and glory in the highest. It's a praise party, huh? Apparently, there were very few Lutherans in the crowd because these people went nuts, did they not? It wasn't just one like super expressive, you know, worshiper there. I love this. The whole crowd, here's what they began to do. Joyfully praise, not just in mumbling church speak, in loud voices. They're just going nuts. It's like a stadium erupting in praise. And did you catch the reason why? They began joyfully to praise God in loud voices for all the miracles. The Greek word for miracles literally is powerful things. Jesus didn't just know a bunch of stuff. He could do a bunch of stuff. That one time some of these disciples saw, he took bread and fed thousands of people. That one time that widow's son was tragically dead and Jesus brought him back. He made the blind see. He drove out evil spirits with a word. It wasn't just Jesus would win, you know, first century Jeopardy. Is he could do anything that you wanted. So write this down. Jesus is not just an all-knowing and an all-worthy. He is finally an all-powerful king. Now, you put that all together, and the average Jewish person in that crowd thought, perfect. Jesus is the perfect king. If you could rewind 2,000 years and look at the prayer requests of the average Jew living near Jerusalem, do you know what would have been on their list? Not cancer, Caesar, the Romans, and the taxes. All these Romans walking around like they own the place, occupying this sacred promised land, and all the taxes are bleeding us dry at every intersection. We have to cough it up so Caesar can live in luxury while we are struggling in poverty. We Jewish people, we can't fight against the Romans. We can't do anything about these taxes, but Jesus. Oh, if Jesus is our king, the Caesar doesn't stand a chance, does he? If Jesus comes riding into town to lead us in a military fight and he knows everything, he's going to know every single thought that runs through every single Roman general's head. How could they defeat us?
1: This is Time of Grace. We'll be back in a moment with more of today's message.
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0: And if Jesus is all powerful, I mean, he could take the jawbone of this donkey and go like Samson 2.0 and take on the Roman legions. He can drive out legions of demons with a word. And he could take on Roman legions in the same way. Now, the Romans could kill us. Jesus will bring us back. The Romans could try to besiege us and starve us. Jesus will just make more bread. He's the perfect king to take care of Caesar and his oppressive taxes. Like he could walk over the Romans like they were a bunch of old cloaks and we could have a palm every day parade. He is the perfect king. But you know what happened next? Jesus rode into Jerusalem. Right there next to the temple was the Roman fortress called Antonia where all these soldiers were. And Jesus, for that whole week, he didn't kill a single Roman. Not one. In fact, the Bible says when Jesus rode into Jerusalem, he didn't even stop by the Roman fortress at all. Instead, he went right into the Jewish temple and flipped over tables and said, "You hypocrites." And then that Tuesday, someone said, "Hey, Jesus, should we pay taxes to Caesar?" Remember what he said? Give to Caesar what's Caesar's. Pay taxes. In fact, Jesus spent all week barely saying a word about the Romans and their taxes and saying countless words about people and their own hearts. He refused to spend his time worrying about the problems out there, as real as they might have been, and instead he focused almost all of his attention on the problem in here, in the hearts of religious people. And so what happened? Write this down. It's the big idea that we get from Holy Week, that Jesus isn't the king that we want. Jesus instead is the king that we need. Friends, I want to tell you today that Jesus has not changed. He listens every time you cry out to him in prayer about the things that you want. But what he is most concerned about is not those people out there. He's concerned about this thing in here. A few years after Kim and I got married, just after we had those two little girls, we realized that we needed some help, some counseling. My wife gave me permission to tell you this story. We were about 7 years into our marriage. We had two kids in diapers, and we were struggling, just having the same argument every couple of months. And as I look back on that season of our marriage, I blame the children. I do. It was your fault. Yeah. No, you know, Kim and I used to have all this time and energy for each other, and your parents know, then you have kids and they need 200% of you. And so we had to navigate expectations and realize what we could do and how things have changed, and we had to work that out. So we went to this counselor, and honestly, all I wanted the counselor to say was three words. Kim, he's right. I mean, for $100 an hour, you would think just three words is all I wanted. But can you guess what happened? That counselor did not tell me what I wanted. Instead, she told me what I needed. So if you want to make your marriage better, stop thinking about her and start thinking about you. Smart woman. And Jesus is a smart king. One of the dysfunctional problems of the human heart is that we always want to look out there. What's the problem with the world? What's the problem with America? What's the problem with the place that you work or the school that you attend? I bet instinctually you don't say me. No, instead it's the Romans, right? Or the Republicans, or the politicians, or the unions. It's old, rich, white men, or young, inner-city Black ones. It's that coworker that you work with, the boss who is unbelievable, all the employees these days. We can pick 1,000 different things because we hate to look in the mirror and say, maybe the problem is me. And like my little kids, we throw this tantrum. Like Adam and Eve, we point fingers. But Jesus loves us so much, sometimes he refuses to say, you know, you're right. Instead, he looks you square in the eye and he says, what about you? You see, what you and I need is not someone to fix the government or the next generation. What you and I need is for someone to forgive what's in here. What you and I need is someone who knows, like, the heart of the problem is the problem with our heart. And we need someone who has so much power. He can't just give us good advice on how we can fix it, but he can actually deal with it himself. Who in the world is possibly power enough to go toe to toe with the weight of your sin and win? There's only one answer. Jesus. Jesus Christ rolled into Jerusalem 2,000 years ago exactly as the king that we needed. He was so smart. He knew all things. He realized the problem wasn't the Roman soldiers or Caesar's taxes. The problem was the sinfulness of our own heart. He knew it. He knew that what you most need is not a cure for cancer. It is holiness given to your human heart. And Jesus is all powerful. That means that on that Friday when he hung on the cross, he had the power through his sacred holy blood to cleanse you of every sin that you have ever committed. Only one person can fight the devil and win, and his name is Jesus. Only one person can take the full weight of your past and erase it, and his name is Jesus. Only one person can actually make you good with God right now as a totally free gift, and his name is Jesus. Do you know why Jesus rode on the back of a donkey that never had a person on the back of it? Because he didn't come to fight. He wasn't jumping on a white steed that was trained for war. He was jumping on top of a virgin donkey who had no clue what it was doing because he didn't come to fight. He came to die. To die for you. To die for me. To make everything right with God. So that at the end of the day, we would believe that Jesus is worthy. He's so worthy. Whether you're dying of cancer or you've never had a cancerous cell, he's worthy. But whether the anxiety lessens, diminishes, goes away, or stays at level 10 for the rest of your life, he's worthy. Whether you find that person that you would love to settle down with and start a family with or not, he's worthy. If the world falls apart, if you sit at the lunch table by yourself at school, if you never get past the hurt of your past, he is always worthy because Jesus Christ has given us exactly what we need. He's given us God. He's given us forever. He's given us heaven. You know, friends, one day you're going to get exactly what you want. Jesus is going to come back, and the Bible says he's going to be riding a white horse, and he's going to go to war. He's going to fight against pain. He's going to fight against mental illness. He's going to fight against brokenness. He is going to heal your wounds. Everything you pray for, everything you want, it's coming. But for now, even if you don't get what you want, you have exactly what you need. The grace of God, the love of the Father, and the presence of the Holy Spirit. I am more than a conqueror. I am absolutely victorious through the blood of my Savior, Jesus Christ. And it might be a good week and it might be a bad week, but it is a blessed week because through Jesus, you win. And that will never change. If you're new to the Bible, this might blow your mind, but 500 years before Jesus rode into Jerusalem on a donkey, the Bible predicted that he would do it. In Zechariah chapter 9, we read these words. Rejoice greatly, daughter Zion. Shout, daughter Jerusalem. See, your king comes to you, righteous and victorious, lowly and riding on a donkey, on a colt, the foal of a donkey. So I want us to do that today. Let us shout to our Father is in heaven. Let us not just rejoice, the prophecy says, but rejoice greatly because our King, his name is Jesus, he came to us righteous and victorious, lowly and riding on a donkey so that we could be delivered from sin and get what we truly need. The prophecy wasn't done. After Zechariah promised a king who would come lowly and victorious, he spoke these words about you. The Lord their God will save his people on that day as a shepherd saves his flock. They will sparkle in his land like jewels in a crown. How attractive and how beautiful they will be. You saved by a good shepherd and a great king. You made sparkling, beautiful, and attractive, not in the eyes of man, but in the eyes of God. This is why Jesus is the king who deserves our praise. We think about the Jesus who gave us exactly what we need, a life forever with the God of love.
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0: How do I make friends as an adult? Just yesterday, I was sitting with a couple talking about life and marriage. I was interviewing them for a book, and they kind of admitted, we don't really have really close friends. And then the wife said, it's kind of hard to make friends when you're grown up. Oh, man. Isn't that so true? It wasn't always easy when you were a kid either, we have to say. But when you had class together, when you had study hall together, when you had basketball practice together, there's so much of the structure of childhood where adults like put us in the same room, in the same study group with other kids, and friendships were often born and birthed out of that. But when you're an adult, there's like no one getting us together in the same ways. And so like adult friendships become much more complicated, sometimes even embarrassing. Like, hey, I don't have any friends. Would you like to be my friend? Like, no, we don't say that. So what do you do? You know, some people are saying we're living right now in America in a loneliness epidemic where massive amounts of people feel incredibly lonely. They just don't have the kind of interpersonal connections that they used to. Our devices, which can be so good, so useful in so many ways, have often had a negative effect on our relational, like how filled up we feel in that area of our life. We have 1,000 people we scroll and we see, but we don't feel connected to 1,000 or 100 or perhaps even 10 or 2 or sometimes 1. So what do you do? If you're feeling lonely, if you want to fill up your relational cup, what steps can you take? Well, I can think of two things. I actually just wrote a book called Lonely Less. So I've been thinking deeply about this. And both of them, I got to push you a little bit because they're going to take some effort and self-reflection. So I don't think friendship is for the passive. I don't think it's for people who throw pity parties or have passive-aggressive like Facebook posts. I just wish someone would hang out. Like, no, it takes work. So let me be the serious pastor right now who's going to spur you on to a better kind of life. You have to work. You have to change some things if you want things to change. So what do you do? Number one, you have to put yourself out there. You have to put in the effort. You know, think of it from a romantic perspective. If I wanted to find love and I was single, but I just sat at home and never left my house, do I think Miss like semi-perfect is just going to knock on my door and say, hey, God just told me to come here and see if love was waiting. And like, no, I gotta put myself out there. I have to talk to a girl. I have to get on the online dating site and like take a risk. And yes, it's going to make me anxious. And yes, I'm going to be nervous. And yes, I'm going to stumble over my words, but you have to put in the effort. So you have to go to the party. You have to show up at church, not during the first song and leave during the blessing, but come a little bit early and stay. You have to start conversations with people, not just sit there with your face in your phone. So if you want friends, you have to show up. You have to talk. You have to put yourself out there. And once you put yourself into social situations, I think you're ready for step two. And this is so important to me, is you have to learn how to talk in a way that makes people want to be your friend. This might seem really basic, but I see countless adults who miss this. And for me, there's parts of this that are a struggle too. Here's how to talk in a way that makes people want to talk to you. Me, you, good, bad. Those four things. If in a conversation with you, we talk about me and we talk about you and we talk about the good and we talk about the bad, I have a hunch it's going to be a pretty decent conversation and our relationship will get stronger and we'll be more positive about the future. But if I just talk about me, me, me, me, me, me, me, me, hey, did I tell you this? Oh, one other thing. Oh, yeah, that reminds me of me, me, me, me, me, me, me. I'm going to exhaust you so much that you're not going to want to be my friend. Right? So the Bible says in James chapter 1, everyone should be slow to speak and quick to listen. So I'm going to talk about me, and then I'm going to listen to you. And I can't just let you talk and you talk and you talk, and I just mumble and say, yes, good. How was your day? Fine. If you feel like you're a dentist pulling teeth, that's not a conversation that's going to lead to a connection. So I think because so many of us have been trained with like conversation via texting, where we can do it at our own pace and we can edit and we can type it and then take it back. Like I think that just gets us out of practice of these really basic me-you conversations. So, yep, you're going to be bad at it at first, but put yourself out there, start to talk, ask questions, listen, dig deeper into other people's stories. And as you do, finally talk about the good and the bad. So if I'm talking about my week and I only talk about bad, bad, bad, bad, and then this thing happened and this thing happened, now my back hurts. And did you see the news? And this, like, if I'm such an Eeyore, if I just like dump all of my bag, like that burden is going to be so heavy. You're going to think, oh man, I just can't. I'm not a paid counselor. I'm trying to be a friend. But if I only talk about the good things and I'm never transparent about the hard things, if we never get to that point in our connection where I'm confessing like the things I need prayer for and encouragement with, it's going to be fun for a bit, but it's going to be pretty shallow. But what would happen if I would show up at a small group Bible study, at a party with a couple of acquaintances that I met at work, and I would ask good questions and listen to you, and I kind of open up about I'd celebrate and laugh about the good things of God. And I would confess the hard things I'm going through that I really am struggling with and I need prayers for. You know, there's no magic formula to make and keep friends, but I've learned that if you put in the effort and you learn how to talk, you're 87% of the way there. So I know this is hard, especially if you feel lonely, if you're just watching this on a screen or driving in your car, listening, it's going to take some work, but God's going to help you do the work because God wants you, really deeply wants you to live a less lonely life.
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2: 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We'll see you next time.
3: What is your theology of pain? I'm Angela. You're listening to Faith Radio. You know, I think sometimes when we think theology, we think, oh, how we view God, how we view Jesus. And those things are so important. But maybe even unknown to us, we have theologies, beliefs about God concerning other things. And one of them is pain. Sometimes pain can make you go to God. Sometimes it can make you bitter and like you want to turn away from him. But there's so much that pain has to teach us. And I wholly believe that God will use our pain, that our pain will be purposeful, not just pain for pain's sake. Pain is often a teacher. Coming up on Bold Steps, Dr. Mark Jobe is wrapping up his afterlife series with a word for anyone in a season that doesn't make sense.
4: 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Hebrews 11 says faith is the substance of things hoped for. 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
4: 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It's the evidence of things we cannot yet see. So I put my faith in God.
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13: There are certain things that can only be taught through the difficult valley of challenge and struggles. 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There's certain things in life that nothing can teach you except pain itself.

0: 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Mark is founding pastor of New Life Community Church in Chicago. Today, as we move forward in our new series, Afterlife, we're continuing with a message we started yesterday about living with eternity in mind. And we're going to be diving into the revelation that pain brings to our lives. 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Right now, let's jump into today's study from the book of John, chapter 11. Here's Mark Job.
1: Notice what it says in verse 21. Finally, when Jesus makes his way to Bethany with his disciples, now Lazarus has already been dead for 4 days now. Jesus makes his way to Bethany. Martha hears that he's coming, and so she leaves where she's at, and she runs to meet Jesus. And when she encounters Jesus in verse 21, she says, "Lord," Martha said, "if you had only been here, my brother would not have died. But I know even now that God will give you whatever you ask." Third point, if you're writing this down, I want you to understand that there are certain things that you learn in the process of pain and in the process of struggle that you can't learn any other way. Although Jesus knew that he was going to raise Lazarus from the dead, Jesus let Mary and Martha experience the death of their brother and the pain of losing someone they loved. Do you realize that it is the testing of your faith that makes you strong? James says, "Consider pure joy, my brothers, when you face trials of many kinds, knowing that the testing of your faith produces perseverance." How many of you have prayed sometimes, "Oh Lord, I want to be stronger in my faith. Oh Lord, I want to be more mature. Oh God, help me to be just, I want to be more Christ-like. I want to be more like God. I want my faith to be stronger than what it is because it's weak." How many of you have ever prayed prayers like that? You know what you're praying for? Trials. Some of you are saying, "I'm not going to pray that anymore." You're praying for trials. How do you think you get stronger faith? How do you think you become more like Jesus? How do you think you become more mature? You don't become more mature in a classroom. You become more mature when you face trials and difficulties that you overcome by the power of God, and you stay strong in the middle of it, and in the midst of your pain and your struggle and your tragedy and your hurt and your loneliness or whatever you're going through, you reach out to the presence of God and you hang on to God and you don't let go of God no matter how hard it is, and you keep clinging although you feel like you're a rag doll being thrown around, and you hang on until God breaks through. That's maturity. I've never found a person that's strong in God that has a deep-seated, strong-rooted faith that hasn't gone through a lot of trials and been tested in many ways. There are certain things that can only be taught through the difficult valley of challenge and struggles. There are certain things in life that you're not going to learn on the easy road. You're going to learn through death and sickness, through financial difficulty, through the trials of someone going through a tough time. There's certain things in life that nothing can teach you except pain itself. I believe that Jesus let Mary and Martha go through this because there were certain things that they weren't going to learn any other way. Martha said, "If you had only been here, my brother would not have died. But I know that even now God will give you whatever you ask." Verse 23, Jesus said to her, "Your brother will rise again." Martha answered, "I know he will rise again in the resurrection at the last day." And then Jesus said to her some of the most profound words in all of Scripture. Jesus said, listen to this, "I am the resurrection and the life. He who believes in me will live even though he dies. And whoever lives and believes in me will never die. Do you believe this?" Those are some profound words. What was Jesus saying? Jesus did not say, "I am the way to the resurrection." Jesus said, "I am the resurrection." You know what Jesus was saying? Jesus was saying this, "Martha, you need to believe in me and what I can do and what I bring. And when you believe in me, if you believe in me, then you will live Even if your body dies, you will continue to live. And whoever lives and believes in me will never die. Do you believe this? Because if I'm the resurrection, then I've overcome death, and I've overcome disease, and I've overcome brokenness. And even if this life takes your life, you will continue to live in the afterlife if you believe in me. That's what Jesus is teaching. He was teaching the power of the resurrection. Now, here's what I want you to know today. Listen, every person here, you're going to experience death. The death of a mother, the death of a father, the death of a loved one. Eventually, you will experience your own death. I know for some people, it's a depressing thing to talk about. But really, as a believer in Jesus Christ, it should be an exciting, celebratory thing to talk about. You should be understanding that death is the gateway into eternity because of the resurrection power of Jesus Christ. Number four. The heart of God is still moved by our pain, even when he knows the outcome. You know, D.L. Moody, the great evangelist that started the Moody Bible Institute downtown, he was speaking about death one day, and he said, someday you will read in the papers that D.L. Moody of East Northfield is dead. Don't believe a word of it. At that moment, I shall be more alive than I am now. I shall have gone up higher. That is all out of this old clay tenement into a house that is immortal. A body that death cannot touch, that sin cannot taint. A body fashioned like unto his glorious body. What D.L. Moody understood is that what we call death is really the passageway into life, glorious life. That's what D.L. Moody was talking about when he said that. But I want you to understand that even though God knows the outcome, it doesn't take away his heart of compassion. Notice, I love these verses found in verse 33. It says, and when Jesus saw her weeping, Jesus saw Martha and Mary weeping, and the Jews who had come along with her also weeping, he was deeply moved in his spirit and troubled. Where have you laid him? He asked. Come and see, Lord. They replied. Verse 35 is the shortest verse in all the Bible. There's no verse that's shorter, and there's no verse that's more powerful than verse 35. When I was a youngster, they had us memorize verses. I had to memorize verses, and sometimes people would say, hey, do you know a Bible verse in Sunday school? I always raised my hand real quickly because I knew this verse very well. If you don't know any Bible verse, I'm about to teach you a Bible verse today, okay? Some of you say my memory's really bad, I can't remember it. All right, I'm going to teach you a Bible verse. From now on, from this day on, you will know an entire Bible verse. Here it is, ready? Jesus wept. Go ahead, say it out loud with me. You just quoted a Bible verse. The shortest verse in all of Scripture. But think about it. What powerful implications are here? The fact that the Son of God, Jesus, who knew that he was going to raise Lazarus from the dead, he's so touched by their pain. He's so moved by their suffering that although he knew that in a few minutes he would raise Lazarus from the dead, he is so moved by their suffering that Jesus himself weeps over their pain. I love that about the heart of God. Some of us look at God and we feel like, well, he knows everything. He knows the end. And if I suffer, it's no big deal to God. Jesus, now, if I knew I was going to raise someone from the dead and people were crying, I think I'd kind of have a little bit of a smirk on my, I think, hey, don't worry. In a few minutes, watch, it's going to happen. I think I would be a little bit more like bouncy, like, hey, you're crying now, but don't worry. Watch, this guy's going to pop up. Watch, this is going to be amazing. Jesus looked at Martha and Mary, and he saw women that were deeply touched by the power of death and sin. And when the Bible says that Jesus wept, it doesn't mean that Jesus sniveled. It doesn't mean that Jesus teared up. It says that Jesus wept. The words used for Jesus wept means that Jesus was deeply moved to an extreme crying. He was the kind of crying that makes you shake. The kind of crying that you can't breathe. The kind of weep and sorrow that comes deep within. This was not he teared up. This was that Jesus wept over what he saw, deeply moved to his very being. Why was he weeping? Because he was sad over Lazarus' death? No, he was about to resurrect Lazarus. Why was he weeping? I believe he was weeping because he saw the results of death and sin in people's lives and how deeply it's affected us and how deeply it's marred us and torn us and how deeply people suffer. He cared about the pain in other people's lives. Now let me just give a side note on this. If you're close to the heart of God, if you walk close to God, you will have a heart of compassion for other people. You cannot be close to the heart of God without feeling deep compassion for people that are in pain and suffering. Jesus, the Son of God, wept over other people's suffering. Now, some of us need to be baptized afresh with compassion in our hearts for other people that are suffering. You know what keeps us from empathizing with people that are going through a hard time? Pride and hardness of heart.
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1: And then the Bible says, listen, the Bible says that Jesus wept in verse 35. Then verse 36 says, then the Jews said, see how he loved him. But some said, could not he who opened the eyes of the blind have kept this man from dying? Jesus once more moved deeply, came to the tomb. It was a cave with a stone that was laid over it. Listen, I want to say that I believe that God needs to periodically baptize the church afresh with a new heart of compassion. I believe if we really saw the world around us like Jesus sees the world around us, we would do more about it. I believe that if we saw people the way Jesus sees people, we would roll up our sleeves and help out more. I believe that Jesus cared deeply and compassionately for people. He was moved by people's sorrow and brokenness. We cannot, listen to me, people of God, we cannot be a heartless church. The people of God, more than any others, need to feel compassion and brokenness for the broken world around us. We, as the people of God, need to understand pain better than anybody else understands pain and be moved by it because we have the heart of God. And lastly, number five, and I close with this, listen. Then Jesus said, take the stone away. And point number five is if you believe, you will see the glory of God manifest in both life and in death. Look what verse 39 says. Then Jesus walked over to Lazarus' tomb. And he said, take away the stone. But they said, Martha, the sister of the dead man, and I love that, that he's called the dead man, not Lazarus. They wanted to make sure you know this man was dead. Martha, the sister of the dead man, by this time she said, there's a bad odor, for he has been dead for 4 days. Now, I wonder why Jesus waited for 4 days. But in doing a little research, I discovered that there was a Jewish superstition that believed that for the first 3 days, the soul would hang around the body of the dead man to see if the soul could re-enter the body of the dead man and somehow be resurrected. But after the 3rd day, the Jewish people believed that the soul no longer hung around the body of the dead man, and he was gone forever. I believe that Jesus waited 4 days because he wanted people to know this was no body entering. This was no soul that had found its body again. This was the miracle of the power of God that resurrected this man. That this had to be God that did it. So stay with me. I want you to catch this moment because it's a powerful moment. And so Jesus said, did I not tell you, if you believe, you would see the glory of God? So they took away the stone. All the eyes are glued on Jesus as he rolls back the stone of this tomb. Many of them, I suppose, thought that Jesus was going to go into the tomb and hug the body and give his last goodbye since he wasn't there when Lazarus died. Some of them were saying, this is crazy. The body's already decomposing. There's going to be odor. This is bad news. But they watched Jesus as he said, roll away the stone. And then while all eyes were on Jesus, the Bible says that Jesus looked up to the heavens and he said, Father, I thank you that you heard me. I knew that you always hear my prayer. But I said this for the benefit of the people that are standing here, that they may believe that you have sent me. Jesus is talking out loud so that people around him can hear his prayer to the Father and see something that they're about to see that's supernatural. Then, when he had said this, Jesus looks at the tomb, whose stone has been rolled away now, and he simply says, Lazarus, come out. Oh, I wish I could have been there. I wish I could have seen Martha and Mary's face. I wish I could have seen the crowd as Jesus points to the tomb and some people think he's gone nuts. His grief has overwhelmed him. But what they didn't know is that when the Son of God, who has had no beginning and who has no end, the one who is unmatched in his power and might, the one who has never been touched by sin, the one that when he speaks, he opens the eyes of the blind. He makes the deaf to hear. The one that when he speaks, parts the waters from the earth. The one that they call the Messiah, Yeshua, Lamb of God, who had been predicted from hundreds of years past that he would come and bring salvation to humanity. The mighty Son of God, who has all power and all might, when he calls out your name, he calls it in resurrection power, undeniable power that makes things move and things come to life, that turns things around. When he says, Lazarus, come forth, something happened in the tomb, it says. Verse 44, I love it. It says, the dead man came out. Now, you got to picture this in reality. He's been all wrapped up because they wrap people up in their death like mummies. Basically, they wrapped them up in clothes. When Jesus says, Lazarus, come out, I think everybody watches. They hear some stirring inside. There's some gasp in the crowd. People are pointing. Little kids are hiding behind their mothers. People are rubbing Mary's back and Martha's back. Some people are saying, why does he get their hope up like this? This is just this uncalled for. And then suddenly, out of the tomb comes the dead man. Oh, he doesn't look like the walking dead people. No. He's wrapped up. But he's walking. I'm sure some people think he's a ghost. I'm sure some people think this could never happen. I'm sure that there's gasping and crying that are happening. But the Bible says the dead man came out. His hands and feet were wrapped with strips of linen and a cloth around his face. And Jesus said to them, take off the grave clothes and let him go. Now, here's what I want you to understand, because I believe there's a bigger story than just the resurrection of the dead. I believe that Jesus raises people from the dead, but I also believe that there's a lot of people that are spiritually dead that need to hear the resurrection power of Jesus Christ. I believe that there's people that are bound that need to hear, come out of your cave. I believe that there's people that are dead in their trespasses and sins, and you don't have spiritual life, that you need to hear the words of the resurrected Savior speak into your life and call you out of where you have been living to where you are going, and to take off your grave clothes and to start living for God now in a way that honors the King of Kings and the Lord of Lords with mighty power. Take off your grave clothes and start walking and living for God. That's it. Take off your grave clothes.
2: Powerful, Mark.
1: Yeah, and some of you may feel like, Pastor, I'm still in my grave clothes. And I hope that you've heard the voice of the Spirit of God, like Jesus called out to Lazarus, Lazarus, come forth. And I hope that some of you are hearing the Spirit of God speaking to you right now, using your name and saying, come forth. I don't know what God is calling you out of, but I know what God is calling you into, a life with Him, a life of abundance, a life where you know God as your Father, a life where you walk in forgiveness, where you sense the joy of God, a life that is what you were engineered for. It's your destiny. And so I'm going to pray for you right now, because I believe that some of you are making decisions and hearing that still small voice calling you out. Father, I pray right now for that person that knows how their living is not what you've called them to. They have the clothes of the old self. And today, Father, I pray that that volume of calling them will increase. I pray that they will hear your voice from inside of that tomb, calling them to a new life in you, calling them to follow you, calling them to walk with you. I pray, Father, that their ears would be opened. I pray that their heart will be quickened, and that today they will step out of that tomb and into life. I pray this in Jesus' name. Amen. 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And you can go to boldsteps.org and click on the link that says My Next Step. 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And we have some resources that can help you get going in your walk with God.
2: 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It's called The Five Love Languages for Men by Dr. Gary Chapman. What does love actually look like to your wife? Chances are it may look different than you think. 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It's a game changer for one of the most important wins in your life. 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

0: that there are things that we should do, when really it's God inviting us into a deeper connection with Him. 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Plus, it's hard to know where to start. Coming up on Susie Larson Live, she's talking with Zach Windahl about his book, The Bible Simplified. Learn the story, live the story. He's going to talk about understanding God's story and your remarkable role in it.
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4: When Jesus died on the cross, He bore our sins in His body. Now, bearing our sins meant that Jesus endured the punishment that was due to us. In other words, Jesus endured all that hell is on the cross. Think about it. He was in conscious suffering, in blackest darkness, surrounded by demonic powers. He bore the guilt of sin, He absorbed divine wrath, and He endured all of this alone, separated from the comfort of the Father's love. People often talk about whether hell is real or not. Hell is as real as the cross. Christ entered into all the dimensions of hell on the cross, and He did this so that you would never know what hell is like.
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Welcome to Suzy Larson Live. Always so honored to get to spend this time with you. In fact, I look forward to bringing you conversations every single day that hopefully inspire you in your faith walk, that deepen your understanding of God's Word, and that heightens your awareness of His very real presence in your life. Well, maybe, just maybe, you started a new Bible reading plan, or maybe, just maybe, you decided already it's just too hard to read the Bible on a regular basis. But is there a way to approach your time with God and your time in His Word as a get-to and not an ought-to or a should-do? Well, the answer is absolutely yes. It is possible for your time with God and your time in His Word to be the most important part of your day, where you can't wait to get there. You show up expectant. You show up with your ear bent towards heaven, your heart receptive to what God might want to say. It's not an ought-to or should-do or a task you got to check off your list where you just sort of go through the motions. In fact,

0: connect. If you approach it in that way at all, you miss everything that God wants to say to you. Maybe you've heard me say this before, but whenever my spiritual disciplines, as important as they are, whenever any of them become ought-tos or should-dos, for me, it's because I've lost sight of the love of God. You know, it's not that we loved God, it's that he loved us. While we were yet sinners, Christ died for us. It's not how high we can jump. It's that he stoops down to make us great. That's what scripture says. He loved us first, and he keeps loving us first. And when you move towards God, when you make space for him, when you open his word in response to his love for you, everything changes. But how do you get there? Well, we're going to talk today about just our approach to scripture, but I want to just start by challenging you to spend your off hours, your times when you're not in the word, meditating on the love of God. I mean, consume yourself with the fact that the one who breathes the stars, spoke the stars in place, loves you, sings over you, delights in every detail of your life. He heals your broken heart. He binds up your wounds. He's gentle with you, tender with your weaknesses. I mean, I want you to just think on, meditate, rehearse, and remember this God, the unrivaled God who has no rival. I mean, he's the only uncreated one, knows my name. He's so taken with my story. He knows about every detail of my life, every hair on my head. That God loves me and wants an honest, humble, thriving, interactive relationship with me. And his word is one of his greatest gifts to me. His son is his greatest gift, but his word is living and breathing. Like scripture says, in the beginning was the word, and the word was God, and the word was with God, and the word became flesh and dwelt among us. Breathing out your prayers. God, you love me. You love me, and I love you back. Letting that be a way of life, and then opening the word with that posture and mindset, I'm telling you, it'll change everything. Well, my guest today is author and content creator Zach Wendall, and he joins me again to draw from his book. He's been on a few times already, The Bible Simplified, Learn the Story, Live the Story. We got a few copies to give away today. Actually, I think Angie told me we have two. I'm so sorry. Got a couple. Let's put it that way. Text the word book to 877-933-2484. And Zach, I quote this from him every time. He says, the Bible should be our lifeline. We need to study it as if we need it to breathe. And I want to just tell you, just as you need God's word, you need Jesus. And maybe you've never dared to trust him with your whole heart. Maybe you've never bent your knee to him as King and Lord. And if you're listening, but you've never made that decision where you don't know for certain if you were to die tonight, if you'd end up in heaven tomorrow, and you got some questions, that's okay. We want to help you with that. We've partnered with Billy Graham Evangelistic Association to help get those questions answered. All you got to do is text the word faith to 41224. And you're not on the hook for anything. It's just a text conversation to help you get some of your questions answered. But if you hear the Lord speaking to you today, do not harden your heart. Today is the day of salvation. This is the most important decision you could ever make. All right, let me tell you about my guest. We'll get him on the show. Zach Wendall's author and content creator dedicated to helping his audience grow in their faith. His passion for entrepreneurship and for making faith simple has placed him in a unique position within the Christian community where he reaches hundreds of thousands of followers on social media every day. His book, The Bible Simplified, aims to help others feel less overwhelmed by the Bible and more confident in their faith. And we sure love this guy. Zach, welcome back to the show.
1: Oh my goodness. Thank you so much for having me again. It's always such an honor to chat with you. And I feel so connected because you're in Minneapolis and I'm from Minneapolis. So it's even more fun for me. Even if we don't talk about it, I love just having a chat with you.
0: Thank you so much. I can't believe I keep forgetting that you are from our broadcast state. That's amazing. Wow. No wonder we're such brother, sister. I appreciate that so much. Well, you've been on a few times now enough to know that I ask the same question every day, and it's not a filler question. It's not a placeholder. It matters deeply to me. It's just our personal walk with God. You know, we bring on leaders all the time to talk to us, and yet before you're a leader, you're a son. You're someone God loves.
1: Yeah.
0: And as you spend time with him as his son, you know, not all those roles. And I mean, you're those things too. But I mean, first and foremost, you're one God loves. As you spend time with him that way, what's he been talking to you about these days?
1: I think the biggest thing lately is fear of the Lord is the beginning of wisdom. And I don't think we understand the importance of fearing the Lord a lot of the times. Maybe that's because of not being taught it. Maybe we're only focused on praising him instead of worshiping him. But I think when you understand the importance of saying, God, you are holy, you are worthy, I honor you, and putting your heart towards him in that regard, it's going to make a whole different shift in your relationship with him. And that's really like the beginning of, okay, fearing the Lord, not necessarily being afraid of him, but just having this awe and reverence for him. And in doing so, that's the beginning of wisdom. So we need to start there. And you'll notice a lot of the things that I talk about and focus on are the first principles. So like, what are the basic pillars that you need to understand? And so I love this verse because it's really understanding, okay, this is the beginning of wisdom. This is the beginning of knowledge, is starting with fearing the Lord, starting with looking at him from a place of awe and reverence, and then everything else can grow from there. And I think if we understood that early in our faith, it would take us to completely new heights in our relationship with him later on in life.
0: Boy, that's so good. I remember doing a study on that verse and a few others on the fear of the Lord, because some would call the fear of the Lord an Old Testament concept. I completely disagree. He's the same God yesterday, today, and forever. In fact, you know, isn't it in Hebrews 12? Our God is a consuming fire. Yeah. I mean, there's something to be revered. I mean, truly. And anytime you see an encounter in the New Testament, when people even just encounter an angel of the Lord who carries the presence of the Lord, they're always afraid. I mean, they always go face down. And but to me, the distinction is, let's say you got a young man, a young boy with an abusive father, and then you got a young man with a father like my husband, what, just steady, solid, patient, kind, and strong. You know, the one who's got the abusive father, you never know what kind of mood he's going to be in. He goes up to scratch his head. You think he's lining up to hit you. So you're cowering, you're jumping. You're never safe, and you never feel at ease in your own skin. Where with our boys are grown now, but they could barrel right into him, try to tackle him to the ground, because they had a playful, wonderful relationship with him. And yet, if they messed up, they knew. They stood up a little taller when he had to talk with them, because they had a right reverence for him. And I think when we can understand the distinction, because to be afraid of God is not what God wants, but to revere him and to understand that anybody who comes near, like if he were to manifest his presence today, every knee would bow. Because that day is coming. But nobody could go, oh, it's you. Not one, right?
1: Yeah. Yeah, I don't think, I think it comes from a place of maybe like this peace, love, and hippie Jesus, and just like I'm like a friend of God only. And which, yes, we are like a friend of God, but also you need to focus on the reverence and respect for who he actually is.
0: Amen. Amen. So given that word today, maybe friend, as you're pondering your walk with God, you know, I'd love for you just to take some inventory on, has the pendulum swung one way or the other? Have you gotten maybe so chummy with God that you've stopped revering him? And I mean, I think one of the ways to just recapture that is to kneel when you pray in your home. You know, if you're able, kneel and open your hands, or bow. Or when you're in your home, if you feel comfortable, raise your hands and worship, but just some kind of physical posture that acknowledges he is God and you are not. If you found yourself drifting away, if you've messed up and you feel like you got to clean up before you come back, that's being afraid of God. That's not rightly fearing God. Is there any other, you know, just thoughts as we wrap this point here, Zach, that you want to add?
1: Yeah, there's such an importance on worship. And I think a lot of people don't understand the difference between like praise music and worship music. And
0: boy,
1: oftentimes we're going to listen to a song that might be like fun to sing along to, but true worship music is giving you words to say to God instead of singing about God. And so I would say find music that's singing to him, where it's giving you the words to say. I think there's something incredible that happens with a lot of worship leaders that will write songs for us to give us words to share to God. And by doing so, that's only meant to empower us and and improve our relationship with him. And so spend time actually worshiping him instead of just singing along to some songs. And I think by doing that, like it's a heart posture at the end of the day. So that's what I would say.
0: Wow, who needed to hear that? Somebody got to text me an amen. So there's your assignment today. Spend some extra time worshiping. Maybe change your posture when you pray. Another way to just recapture that reverence is, like I said, to pause before you pray and remember who it is you're talking to. I mean, honestly, look at some of the scripture that talk about he merely spoke and the heavens came to be. I mean, think about it, that he put the stars in place and calls them each by name. I mean, this is the God that we pray to, the God that we serve, the God that we love. As you recapture that reverence, scripture says that's just the beginning of wisdom. If we want to be wise in this life, we need to have God in his proper place. So that's why I ask this question every day. To me, it's so life-giving and it brings the scripture to life. And boy, I pray that encouraged you like it encouraged me. Okay, Zach, one of the things I love about your approach to the Bible, and friends, if you want to know, if you want to hear Zach's story of his relationship with Scripture, it's so interesting. Go back and listen to our past couple shows where he tells a little bit of backstory. But what I love about your approach is that it's not legalistic, it's not cookie cutter, and it's not formulaic, but it is diligent, it is consistent. I mean, the fact is you are in Scripture regularly. So, I mean, even right now, I think if I remember right, you're writing the whole New Testament, right?
1: Yeah, I'm handwriting the whole thing. It's going to take probably another 9 months or so, but I'm in John right now, and it's been an incredible experience. Have you ever done that before?
0: No, I haven't. I think I might get a cramp, yeah. But I'm going to think about it.
1: Yeah. And then even 2 weeks ago, I read the entire New Testament on YouTube Live in 3 days. So I did seven hours a day. So I've had some pretty unique interactions with Scripture in the last couple months.
0: Wow. How did you persevere 7 hours? Did you take, you had to have taken regular breaks, right?
1: Yeah. So we would
0: just every
1: 2.5 or 3 hours or so, we would take maybe a 5 or 10 minute break. And then we took one big 20 minute break or maybe 30 minute break for lunch. But it was pretty much, I'm sitting here for 7 hours the first day, 6 the second, and I think closer to 7 the third. And we knocked out the whole New Testament. We had people from all over the world, like dozens of countries tuned into it. And people stayed the entire time for a lot of it. So they did 20, 21 hours straight through Scripture with me over the course of a weekend.
0: And they just watched you read the Scripture?
1: Yeah. And they read it along with me. Yeah. It was so cool. Because a lot of people, I think their relationship with Scripture is so focused on one verse or a few verses from a book, and they've never read some books in entirety. So they might have 2 verses in Philippians, but they've never taken the 14 minutes that it takes to read all of Philippians. And so I think people were just so like blown away and enamored by the fact that they could read through it in one sitting. And a lot of the times people just need a guide and they need somebody to say, hey, we can do this together. Like, we're adults, we can do hard things. So let's do it. Why not? And we knocked it out and people loved it. It was such a blessing just to see how it impacted people's lives.
0: Okay, when we come back, I want you to comment on, and I'll reset the point that I made just a moment ago, that I love your approach to Scripture because it's not legalistic, it's not formulaic, but it's diligent, consistent. And I want you to make the distinction between that and just how you approach Scripture differently. I love that you do these out-of-the-box things because it immerses you in Scripture, but it really breaks the mold of what we're so used to. And as a former fitness person, repetition is so good to a point because it creates muscle memory. But then you stop growing because you become subconscious. You don't have to think about it anymore and you stop being involved with it. So you got to cross train. You got to mix it up because that's what challenges your brain, you know, the neural pathways, your muscles. That's true in physical exercise. It's true in any life practice at all. So how much more so with Scripture where you keep it fresh? So you're still in Scripture, but maybe you're thinking outside the box a little bit. We'll talk to Zach Wendall about that. I've got a couple copies of his book, The Bible Simplified. He literally goes through all of Scripture and gives you kind of these recaps and one sentence recap, how to find Jesus in the story and then how to apply the lesson to your life. It's so handy. I wish we had more to give away, but we do have two. You can text the word book to 877-933-2484. We'll be back in a minute.
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0: Hope you're having a great day today. Thanks for tuning into Susie Larson Live, talking to our friend Zach Wendahl, drawing from his book, The Bible Simplified, Learn the Story, Live the Story. And Zach has such a unique and fresh approach to Scripture. I love talking with him because he really breaks the mold. And I'm somebody who likes structure. I like repetition. I have schedules. I don't like to wing anything. But as I was saying before the break, that only takes you so far, because if you keep doing repetitive things, they become second nature to the point you don't think about him anymore. You go through the motions and then your heart's not in it. So we're talking specifically about our approach to Scripture, that it's just good to change things up once in a while, not to disengage. And what I was saying before the break, Zach, so I just love so much about you and your approach, is that you don't have a cookie cutter or a formulaic approach. You're not legalistic about it, but you're also consistent and persistent and in Scripture and large swaths of Scripture. So talk about, just make that distinction between kind of the checking of the box and what you're trying to do with your approach.
1: Yeah, I think Bible reading plans are incredible, like read through the Bible in 1 year. And I think a lot of us will get stuck doing that year after year after year. And so by the time you've done it 15 times in a row, it can become, it's just maybe a little boring, if you will. And I also don't want to use that term too heavily, I think, but it can become like, okay, I've already done this 15 times. But just like you said, as an athlete is training, when you continue to do the same thing year over year and don't make any adjustments, it is gonna, you aren't gonna grow as much or exceed where you were before. And so I'm just like, why not throw a wrench in it every once in a while and do something unique? Read through the whole Bible in 6 months this year, read through it in 30 days, whatever. The whole Bible takes about 70 hours to read through, from Genesis through Revelation. And so switch it up for once and see. And I think it's so common for us to get stuck in reading one or two or three chapters at a time, or even just meditating on a couple verses at a day. But what if we took 1 day a week and spent 2.5 hours reading through all of Matthew, or reading one of the letters from front to back? And I think by doing something like that, you're going to just view the letters differently, and realize that they are letters. And the Bible isn't just a bunch of motivational sayings that we can make as wallpaper on our phone, but these are actually letters written to real people that were dealing with real problems. And we can pull so much from it, and the Holy Spirit can use all of it to teach us something today. And wow. I think more people need to do that.
0: So great. So on one hand, one of the things you're doing is writing through the whole New Testament, handwriting it. And so you started that how many months ago?
1: I started it in July. So I had my first baby on July 7th.
0: Oh,
1: and
0: wow.
1: I hit a spot where I was struggling to get into a routine, and I'm very routine focused and driven, and I thrive when I have routine and schedule. And when I had a baby, I didn't have a routine or schedule. And so I was like, I need something that's really going to help me stick into Scripture this year and do something unique. And
0: that's so okay.
1: I realized, wow, if I handwrite half a chapter a day, I should finish writing the whole New Testament over the course of 12 to 18 months. And how cool would it be when my son gets married, or when he's graduates from high school, or whatever the case, I give it to him and say, hey, for the first year and a half of your life, I handwrote the New Testament for you, with you in mind.
0: That's amazing. That is amazing.
1: And I just see, like, I saw one of my friends the other day, his grandpa passed away and left him his Bible. And the Bible was just full of decades worth of notes. And I thought, how incredible is that, to have your grandpa's notes of the Bible? Like, what a relic that you'll keep with you the rest of your life. And so I was like, how can I do something similar for my son? And here we go. Now we're handwriting.
0: So great. And just to say, I'm not making light of writing, like, about, I joked about getting a cramp, but I'll just tell you, I had a wrist reconstruction when I was a gymnast in high school. They had to drill holes and put pins and stuff. And it's given me, I journal every morning. And when I journal, my whole hand and wrist, it's flaring for some reason. And so right away I'm thinking, I'd never survive it. But I love it. I love it so much. Yeah. I love that you're doing it. Before I get to my next question, I got to know, with going through you read through the New Testament in 3 days. Is that what you just said?
1: Yeah.
0: On YouTube. Okay. What, you know, because you've been through these large swaths of scripture many, many times, but the word is living and breathing, and you're approaching it that way. So this time when you did anything stand out, quicken in you, grab your heart when you were doing it?
1: It's interesting when you're doing it with other people in mind. And so I'm doing it with a few thousand people watching in, leading them through scripture for the first time. And a lot of them had never read more than a handful of verses or just a handful of chapters. And so some of the big things for me this time going through was just the importance of like finishing strong and just like doing having a job well done. So continually showing up day after day and fighting for your faith and spending time in the Word, spending time trying to bring God's presence into our lives and try to be a light in our communities and everywhere. And it is a struggle sometimes, and it's something that we need to fight for every day, but at the end, I know it's worth it.
0: Boy. So I'm looking at the contents of your book, and you've got 10 sections. I'll just read them. Introduction to the Bible. Some of the questions you ask is, what is the Bible? How to read the Bible story simplified. And then there's creation and covenants, Exodus and the promised land, kingdoms and prophets, wisdom and poetry, exile and restoration, Jesus the Messiah, the early church, the end times, and how to be a Christian. And I'm just going to probably hang around some of the that part two section. Oh, and I'm going to go to part three with Exodus and Promised Land. But first, I want to ask you, because you unpack a number of the stories. Last time you were on, we talked about Noah. Is there another Old Testament story that you want to talk about that you unpacked a little bit in your book?
1: Ooh, something that would be interesting is to talk about the temple, maybe, and in contrast with the Holy Spirit coming down on the disciples in the book of Acts, I think is really interesting. So the tabernacle is a place where God's presence resided, and he commanded Moses to build this tabernacle. And it was a place where they would sacrifice. It was a place where they would come and worship the Lord. And it was believed that and God's presence did reside in the Holy of Holies, on top of the Ark of the Covenant. And it was the most holy place in all of the world. And when they built the tabernacle, fire came down on the sacrifices, and the Spirit came and filled the Holy of Holies. And then fast forward a little bit, you get to the temple being built. So the first temple, and the same thing. Fire and wind. And it's this this theme that we see repeated throughout scripture. And then you see the Holy Spirit coming down, and wind rushes into the room, and tongues of fire rest on top of the heads of all the disciples. And it's again this theme of fire and wind. And it was just meant to show, like, we are now the temple. We are the residing place of God's presence. And instead of it being fixed in one location, it's now in all of us as believers. And everywhere that we go, we are essentially bringing the kingdom of God to our surrounding areas. And so every choice we make, every decision we make, is either expanding the kingdom by an inch, or it's making it smaller. And so I always love thinking about that image of every single thing that I do every day. I'm either bringing the kingdom more present in my life, and I'm becoming more like Jesus, or I'm becoming less like him. And so because I'm a believer, I want to be more like him every day. So every decision that I make is, there's two results. I can either be more like him and bring the kingdom to my surrounding, or I can be less like him. And it starts with understanding God's presence and how he resides on earth, and how we are now a part of that, and how he's using us today to bring his kingdom here.
0: In the section unpacking the Exodus from Egypt, you write, the most important aspect of our faith is trusting in God's guidance, even when it doesn't make sense to us. Though our circumstances may seem impossible, when mixed with our faith and perseverance, God can turn them into something beautiful. And in this case, a new beginning. I'm actually going to break you because I want to give you time to think about the answer to this question. But I'd love to have you not only unpack that a little bit, that Exodus story, but how you've seen that truth play out in your own life, Zach. I'm going to read it again, friends, and have you think about the same thing. The most important aspect of our faith is trusting in God's guidance, even when it doesn't make sense to us. Now, you know, it reminds you of Proverbs 3, 5, 6, trust in the Lord with all your heart. Do not lean on your own understanding. In all your ways acknowledge him, and he will make your path straight. The rest of the quote goes this way, though our circumstances may seem impossible, when mixed with our faith and perseverance, God can turn them into something beautiful. In this case, a new beginning. We'll be back in just a minute.

0: The faithfulness of God is the glue that holds this world together. If God should for one moment withdraw his hand from this earth, it would fly into chaos and be forever gone.
1: You're the only rock that I could ever stand on. You're the only one for me.
0: God's faithfulness is established in the very heavens.
1: The sun goes up, the sun comes down. This whole world keeps spinning round.
0: God promised after the flood, while the earth remains, seed time and harvest, cold and heat, winter and summer, and

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3: This is Hope with God. I'm Andrew Palau. In the Bible, Deborah was a powerful woman appointed by God. She was appointed to be a leader and a judge over Israel. She faced dangerous enemies and uncertain times, yet she stood strong. Why? Because she trusted God. Through her courage, her voice, through her obedience, God brought hope and victory to his people. God often calls ordinary people to do extraordinary things. Your voice, your life, it matters. And the same God who gave Deborah courage wants to meet with you today and give you courage. He wants to walk with you through it all and guide your life and show you that he does care. Do you want to get to know him and discover his plans for your life? You can begin this way. Say, God, I want to know you. Reveal yourself to me. Show me your love and guide me in the right path, and I will follow you and serve you. Amen. Always remember, there is hope with God.
4: 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But what if God is recovering you? He is recovering you as his child, as one who is blessed. 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

0: So grateful to have you listening today. I'm Susie Larson. This is Susie Larson Live, talking to author, content creator, and Bible lover Zach Wendall. His book is The Bible Simplified, Learn the Story, Live the Story. And he just breaks down. It's almost like getting cliff notes from Genesis to Revelation. He breaks down all the sections of scripture. He kind of gives you the application lesson. He gives you a little recap. He helps us see Jesus in the story. Got two copies to give away today. Text the word book if you want in on the drawing. 877-933-2484. And in that section unpacking the Exodus from Egypt, you write, "The most important aspect of our faith is trusting in God's guidance, even when it doesn't make sense to us. Though our circumstances may seem impossible, when mixed with our faith and perseverance, God can turn them into something beautiful. In this case, a new beginning." You know, at the Exodus, you know, God was offering that first generation of Israelites a promised land. And yet, you know, most scholars say that their fears, though understandable, eventually became rebellious because they coddled their fears more than they clung to the promises of God, in which case that first generation never really experienced the best of what God had. So comment on that before I ask you a personal question about this.
1: Yeah, I think it's such a common thing that we can see God move in our life, and then at the last minute when we realize that he did move, we feel like we actually are the ones that did it all on our own. I think, I don't know if anybody else can agree with that, but that's exactly what we see with the Israelites, how they see God's hand in their life moving in amazing ways. He gives them something great that he promised them. And then when they get there, they're like, I'm going to start complaining a little bit. It was actually better the way that it was beforehand under Pharaoh. And I think there's a huge issue with that. And I think the Lord is not happy when we do that, but that's just humanity a lot of the time. And we focus on what's right in front of us, and we fail to see how God's really moving in our lives, even though he's always moving. And so I think that's so what good. We see with the Israelites.
0: Yeah, though our circumstances may seem impossible, when mixed with faith and perseverance, it reminds me of that passage, patient endurance is what you need now so that you will inherit all that God has promised you. So can you think of a time in your life when things maybe felt impossible, God's ways did not make sense, but as you mixed faith with perseverance, you saw God turn something hard into something beautiful?
1: Absolutely. I created a book called The Bible Study. And so it basically holds your hand as you read through the entire Bible over the course of a year. And at the time, I had a great job, and I felt like the Lord called me out of my job in order to pursue that instead. And it was a huge step of faith for me. And a lot of people in the industry, a lot of pastors, a lot of people told me not to do it because it wasn't wise, because maybe they hadn't seen success in the book world. But I knew that the Lord called me to it. And even if somebody told me not to, I was still going to do it. And I persevered. I continued to push forward with it. I think perseverance is a very important word here, because a lot of people will hear from God that they're supposed to do something, but then a lot of the times people will just sit and wait, or they'll just sit around expecting God to open the doors without putting in any of the work. And I think he oftentimes tells us that we need to actually put in the work, and we need to go out and do it. And so I persevered through this whole thing with releasing this book, and I did everything independently because at the time no publishers would give me any attention. And by doing so, I saw the Lord bless 500,000 people with this book over the course of the next few years.
0: That doesn't happen, friends. Yeah. Let me just tell you, that doesn't happen typically. Wow. Wow.
1: Yeah. And even still to this day, that book came out in 2017, and it's still blessing a whole lot of people every single year and bringing them into the Word. And that is God alone. Like there's no, wow. There's nothing that I could ever do to explain why it's happening, except for the fact that God's hand is on it and he wants more people in his word. And, so I want to be a catalyst for that and to help guide them. But ultimately at the end of the day, the goal is always to get people to fall in love with scripture and to actually understand it for themselves instead of just being overwhelmed by it. And so that was my faith and perseverance experience over the last handful of years.
0: You swam upstream. Yeah, I've served on faculty for Christian writers conferences, and I can't tell you the people that come with stars in their eyes going, I'm quitting my day job. And typically that's just not wise, because it's a hard industry and it's way harder than people think to get your footing, way, way harder. But if you get a word from the Lord, you're going to be that one fish that makes it upstream. I mean, you know, ultimately you're accountable to God, and you went for it. And that is amazing. Praise God. It just goes to show
1: praise
0: you.
1: Praise God is right.
0: You don't follow everybody else. You follow what God's telling you to do. Well, in your section on receiving the law, this one feels important, because this is when people quit in their Bible reading plan. But you address how so many people, you know, they get this part of the Bible of like Ezekiel, and they decide that they can't do it. They don't want to go forward. And you said some of the questions they may ask are, what am I reading? This is so boring. Why would God make them do such crazy things? What's with all the sacrifices? Do I need to follow these rules too? What do you say to the person who gets to that place and finds themselves discouraged and even disillusioned, going, I thought God was a God of love and compassion and mercy, and anybody would lose their mind trying to keep these laws. There's so many of them. I mean, people do get kind of tangled up in that part of scripture often when they do a reading plan. What say you?
1: Yeah. Praise God that we are no longer held accountable for all of those laws. But at the time they were, and it just shows that the Lord makes his holiness so important, and he makes sure that we are also living lives of holiness. And so, when you hit these books of the Bible, you're going to get really bored by it and confused by it and wonder why you're actually reading through it. But we need to understand that things were different back then. This is pre-Jesus. And so in order to live a life of holiness, there were certain things that had to be done, and the sacrificial system was in place. So I think as you're reading it, you can realize, okay, wow, I'm no longer held accountable for this, but also praise God that I'm not held accountable for it. And man, God takes sin so seriously, because there's 613 of these rules. And if you broke one of them, you might as well have broken all of them. And so it's nearly impossible for anybody to do. And I think it just shows the weight of sin. And then it should also spark a place of gratitude in our hearts for what Jesus actually did on the cross. And now we no longer have to live up to them.
0: Yeah, you write this. After being miraculously set free. Is that the one I'm reading here? Hold on. Oh, yeah. After being miraculously set free from slavery, the Israelites were now in the desert on their way to the promised land. But they existed as a group of millions of slaves who didn't have their identity rooted in anything. God gave them a set of laws as a sort of national contract to teach Israelites who he really was. And what I thought of when I read through that is, you know, we can come down hard on the Pharisees who are just experts in the law. But with that many laws, if you're a literal person, you want to get it right. I'm a person who wants to cross my T's and dot my I's, you know, and I don't like to wing much, right? And you sure can see how a person could get fossilized in the law, because like they just got to get it right to the point where they get it better, because they maybe have a little more capacity to jump through more hoops than the next person, and then they get proud about it. Like you said, when you read that and go, none of us can do this, praise God for grace and mercy. Hopefully that will help us zoom out and get a bigger picture of what Jesus won for us. Because as you said, God is so serious about sin, and yet he knew this was impossible for us. So,
1: and I think so many people like rag on the Pharisees, and they're like, oh, how could they? But they were so concerned about not going back into exile, and they feared that they would go back into exile by not living up to the Sabbath laws and not living up to the food laws. And so it totally makes sense why they would have questioned everything that Jesus was saying, because he was doing things quite different from what they expected the Messiah to hold to. So I think I have a lot more grace and compassion for the Pharisees than anything, because they were fearful of disobeying God and going back into exile. But also on the flip side, they also missed the Messiah when he was right in front of them.
0: Exactly. Anna and Simeon, who before Jesus did anything, he was just a baby, they had a thriving enough relationship with the Lord that they spotted the Messiah before he did anything, when he was a baby.
1: Yeah,
0: so it goes
1: good.
0: To show you, it's what's in the heart. I mean, some are like, I'm grabbing these laws and I'm going to do it better than anybody else. And others are saying, I need God, you know?
1: And they didn't just have the written law. They also had the oral law, and then also a lot of interpretations. So even if the written law said one thing, they had additional laws put in place to help make sure that you didn't break the written law. So I think a lot of the times when Jesus is combating them, he's combating the oral law or the interpretations that they lived up to versus just what the written law said.
0: We're going to pause here. When we come back, I want to talk about how, you know, God said this to Saul. You know, he in so many words said it to the Israelites. And there was one other time that I can think of in the Old Testament, but it escapes me now. But God says, I would have done so much more. I would have done so much more in you, through you, around you, if you would have believed me. That's my paraphrase. But when we come back, we're going to look at that section, A Nation in the Wilderness, where you've got 12 spies to scope out a land. And 10 come back with a report of unbelief and fear, and 2 come back with a report of faith. And this story matters to us, and it applies to us. And so I want to unpack it, because it's so important that we challenge those lingering strongholds of unbelief. You know, they're there for everybody, but to look at things to the point through the filter of Scripture and God's faithfulness, so you can get to a redemptive perspective. Our faith matters. And even though unbelief and doubt are normal in Christianity, without challenging those things can cause you to drift and even get offended with God. And so we'll talk about that on the other side. Zach Wendell is my guest today. His book is The Bible Simplified. We're just digging into Scripture today. I love it so much. Don't go away. We'll be back in a minute.
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0: Hope you're having a fantastic day. Thanks for tuning into Susie Larson Live, talking to our friend. He's a content creator, author, and Bible lover, Zach Wendall. And his book is called The Bible Simplified, Learn the Story, Live the Story. He breaks up his book into all the sections of scripture and gives us kind of a recap, gives us kind of the takeaway teaching points, how we find Jesus in that part of the story. This one hit me hard, and it was the chapter on shaping a nation in the wilderness, which I know we can all relate to. And you unpack, Zach, the story of 10 spies who came back with a bad report and the two who came back with more of a redemptive, faith-filled report. And you write this: it didn't matter what Caleb and Joshua said, though. The people believed the frightening reports from the other spies. Listen to this: and decided that entering the promised land was not an option. They lost their trust in God's plan. They even wished for a new leader who would take them back to Egypt, because even though they'd been slaves there, at least they knew they were, quote, safe. Talk about that, if you would. I mean, there's so much there that it makes me kind of shudder, because, you know, in Psalms it says they refused to enter the promised land because they would not believe God's promise to love and care for them. So they grumbled in their tents and refused to obey the Lord. I mean, there was a defiant fear, a defiant rebellion, and they cut themselves off from the blessings of God. Say more about that.
1: Yeah, it's so easy for us to be told something from God, and then when we actually put one foot in front of the next and we start looking at it from our physical perspective outside of his plan, it can often become frightful and we can be afraid and we can walk away from it. But just like this story, there were two that actually believed God's plan and knew that he was going to be faithful in what he told them. And if he just was able to convince them, they would have all gone into the promised land so much earlier and actually experienced the fruit that God had for them. But the people listened to the ones that were more afraid and more fearful. And because of that, none of them actually got to go into the promised land. It was their descendants that got to. And what a problem, what a pain. I can't even imagine how Caleb and Joshua felt when they're the ones that are trusting God and believing all that he had for them. How heart-wrenching, I think.
0: I can't help but wonder, when Joshua led the next generation around the Jericho wall and he's like, not one word from you, nobody talk, you know, I'm just wondering, right. You know, my own layman's perspective, but it's like, I heard your parents grumble and complain every single day. I don't want a word from you. And I mean, there was some, yeah. I mean, just trying to imagine that from the people inside the wall going, they're not saying anything. They're just marching.
1: Yeah.
0: What are they doing?
1: Right.
0: Are they getting scared? I mean, they come back every day. I mean, that would play out in a movie. That's so powerful. You know, how they did it. Yeah. Powerful. You further write
1: until
0: this.
1: Until the trumpet blew.
0: Yes, exactly right. God always keeps up his side of the covenant, you say, but he also lets humans choose their fate. We can either do what he says and receive blessings, or we can do things on our own and let the consequences play out. I want you to say a word about that, because that's the thing, is his goodness is everlasting, but there are consequences when we choose fear over faith, and we choose delayed obedience, which is disobedience. You know, he's too good of a father to just cover for us all the time. There will be consequences, and that's heart-wrenching when you think about it.
1: Yeah, but it's not from a prosperity gospel standpoint, but it is right. Like, if you are obedient to what God calls you to do, he's going to bless you, and he's going to take care of you, and there's going to be so much fruit produced out of your life. But if he does tell you something and you don't pull through with it, it's like the parable of the talents, then he's going to not bless you or not bring you to the next level in your faith. And what a bummer that would be, to look back on it at the end of the day, knowing that God did tell you to do something and you didn't do it because you were afraid or you doubted his word, when in reality, he had so much planned for you. Mm-hmm. And so I always want to be, have my ear tuned as much as I can to what he's saying in the moment, so that I can experience his goodness and his blessings in my life while I'm still here.
0: Mm. And just to be clear, friends, when we're talking about this, you know, you're saved by grace through faith, not of yourselves. It's a gift from God, not a result of works. So no one can boast. That's Ephesians 2:8-9, saved by faith through grace, right? I mean, that's how you're saved. You know, love doesn't save us. Love provided a way, but it's grace through faith that saves us. So when you've got, when you're truly saved, your identity and eternity are secure. So what we're talking about here has everything to do, nothing to do with your identity or eternity, everything to do with your fruitfulness, your influence, and even your eternal reward. You know, I was listening to a podcast the other day, and she described it this way. She said, when my life is over, I'm going to, you know, face Jesus with my wheelbarrow of life, and all of it's going to go on the altar of fire, and some of it's going to burn up, and some will remain. And, you know, just, I don't know why that visual just hit me so hard, but it's something that one of the reasons I get out of bed every day is I want people ready to meet Jesus. You know, if you're lost, I want you found. You know, if you're hurting, I want you helped. If you're sick, I want you healed. If you're stuck in insecurity and rejection, I want you set free fully into acceptance so you can be mobilized. Because when you meet Jesus, it's not just about salvation. It is about stewardship. You know, how we live our life matters. That's what the Christian's judgment is for stewardship. And Jesus says enough in scripture about stewardship that it should get our attention. Wouldn't you say, Zach?
1: Absolutely. Yeah, I think stewardship is everything. And I think spending time understanding what God actually wants for us is so key. And that means spending time in scripture, and that means spending time in prayer and really learning to hear his voice, which isn't easy. It takes a lot of time, and it takes a relationship with him. But by doing so, he's going to speak to all of us so much. And then we have a choice at the end of the day.
0: And I would submit to you, you know, you may wonder, what are the things that God rewards? My guess is everything prompted by faith, hope, and love. Because Jesus even said, you give a cup of cold water in my name, I write it down, I remember it. So when you forgive, when it doesn't suit you, when you love, when it costs you, you know, when you're kind to someone who's not been kind to you, all of those things matter. So you don't have to have massive resources. And again, this is not prosperity gospel. This is what scripture says. Jesus says, store up for yourselves treasures in heaven. He means live a life that God rewards, because be about the Father's business, because God wants to reward you. We just got a little bit of time left, less than a minute. Any last parting thoughts you have for us today, Zach?
1: I would say fall in love with scripture in any way that you possibly can. If that means you're reading one chapter a day and you're following a year, a Bible in a year plan, amazing. Do that. If it means that you're going to do something crazy and you're going to read the whole thing in 30 days, do that. But I know that when I read the entire Bible in 90 days for the first time and saw it as a big picture story and how God was interacting with the world and how much he loved me through it, wow, that's when things really changed for me. And that's when I knew that it was different from what I grew up believing the Bible was.
0: Well, Zach, thank you for your stewardship of scripture. I appreciate it so much. And I pray God's blessing on you as you're a new father and a busy man. We appreciate the time today, my friend. God bless you.
1: Thank you. God bless.
0: Thank you for tuning in today. I pray this encourages you to just really seek God, first of all. Enjoy your walk with him. Keep your ear bent towards him. Listen for his voice. Do what he says. And then consider a fresh approach to scripture. And consider setting aside time to read large swaths of scripture where you just ask God to speak to you and see what happens. May we fall in love with the Lord and with his word afresh in Jesus' name. We love you. We'll meet you back here next time.
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4: You know, I'm sort of a tool guy.
0: Yeah, that's true. You are a tool guy.
4: But guess what the sharpest tool is in our house?
0: A knife.
4: Nope, it's sharper than a knife.
0: I know what it is.
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4: It's our tongue.
0: Yes, and Proverbs 18 says, life and death is in the power of the tongue.

0: from Crown, my life was dramatically changed when I encountered the truth of biblical financial principles. In 1999, I had one foot in the world and one foot in the Word. I was failing my family because I wasn't fully depending on the Lord. 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The truths that I learned in the Crown Bible study cemented my beliefs and impacted my behavior. I will forever be grateful for God's mercy and grace. 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Brothers and sisters serving the Lord across the globe are gathering in Knoxville September the 10th through the 12th. 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
1: Giving up sounds so easy, but why is it so hard? 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
5: Hi, this is Bill. I thought this interview was so good, I wanted you to hear it again. So enjoy.

0: And a warm welcome to the Bill Arnold Show. We're talking today about happiness, the whole hour. We're going to do that with Dr. Marcus Bachmann. And he just returned from a trip to Mexico. So if I just spent 2 weeks in Mexico, I'd be pretty happy myself. We've got some work to do talking about happy people, but happy people are grounded people. And I want to learn all I can about happiness because I remember reading a book 35 years ago called Happiness is a Choice.
1: Oh, yes.
0: And I thought that kind of left an impression on me. And we can make choices every day, can't we, Marcus?
1: You know, it's true. We have responsibility in seeking out happiness. And depending on how you define happiness and how you view happiness, there is some controversy over are Christians to be happy or not, and what would be their goal in being happy? What's mm-hmm. the motivation? So, yeah, we've got some good things to talk about today.
0: Yeah, I'm looking forward to it. Now, yesterday on the program, and I want to just make this an aside, but my guest was talking about depression, saying you can turn your depression and exchange it for God's joy. And I had a listener say, well, it's not that easy. And I at the time, I was hearing him talk about situational depression. Mm-hmm. You might be depressed about a couple of things in life, but chemical and clinical depression is a completely different animal. And
1: absolutely,
0: that's not how I was hearing it. I was hearing it more situational

0: depression. And is it true, Marcus, that you can use depression as a way of staying stuck?
1: Well, certainly people can get stuck. And I think, you know, I'd rather use a word for situational depression, more not as clinical as much as I would say sadness, mm-hmm. disappointment, frustrated. To some degree, we can be unhappy that the Vikings lost.
0: Right.
1: You know, that's perfectly all right. But, you know, it's... if we take our circumstances and then create that to be our life goal or our purpose or the passion that we have in life is so wrapped up into our circumstances, well, then we can have a problem with some depression settling in. But for most people, it's a passing by of sad feelings, difficulty, frustration, or just a sense of, I wish that didn't happen.
0: Yeah. Dr. Marcus Bachmann is my guest. He is the founder and president of counselingcare.us. You can learn more about his amazing practice at counselingcare.us. Now, our topic today is, I wouldn't say it's controversial because as Christians, we want to be filled with joy. But the word happiness, too, does appear many times in Scripture.
1: Yes.
0: And I also know that happy people seem to be the most productive, the most engaged, the most helpful for the kingdom.
1: Isn't that true, Bill?
0: It kind of is, because if you're a little bit on the happy side, you're going to be probably more attractive to people.
1: Absolutely.
0: Yeah.
1: And yet, in the church, do we see most of the people happy, or do we see people with conflicts and difficulty? Are there people that are problem makers and project kind of a dark cloud over the world? You know, I think we have a mixture in the church, although I would say that because the gospel is preached in most the evangelical churches, there is a joy. There is a happiness. Mm-hmm. There is something that we look forward to. We start most of our worship our services with worship. And worship brings forth a real sense that it's just not about us. It's about who we serve and who we live for and who lives inside of us, those of us that accepted Christ as our Savior. And so that gives us joy, and that gives us happiness. There's a whole sense of community that's all together worshiping the King of Kings and the Lord of Lords. And then we usually hear a message that is at least purposefully engaging in our private life and saying, now what can we do? Rather than it being, because if we're filled too much, Bill, with it's about my life and it's about my private world and it's about the things that I am wrapped up into, because there will be everyday problems, everyday engagements that we can get stuck on. If we're listening to the news, we can be stuck on that. We're listening to numerous other things in our life. There's not a fulfillment in that, but in church, in worship, in reading God's word, in listening to a message that is piercing for us for encouragement and hope, what a difference that makes regarding happiness.
0: And Marcus, you want people to come to church bringing their authentic self, don't you? You don't want them to fake or pretend, or I'm supposed to be happy because I'm at church.
1: No, I think
0: show up exactly how you are.
1: Exactly as you are. And I think that Jesus knows exactly what we feel. He knows what's troubling, what's aching us. That's why often at the end of a service, there'll be people that will be willing to be in the front to pray. There are people that are willing, even as you're sitting there and you just didn't have a sense that today's message, it was either, you know, I wasn't listening as well, or I'm just filled with my own angst. there are people that would be more than willing in churches to pray and to walk alongside and to give a message of encouragement and hope during their time of difficulty. So yes, transparency and honesty and openness and a sense of being who we are. What better way to come to church than that way?
0: Yeah. So, Marcus, we're image bearers of God. He created us in His image, and then He put the first couple in the garden and filled it with everything they needed to be happy. So it seems like happiness is at kind of the foundation. I mean, we're image bearers of God.
1: We are image bearers of God, but we also have a sin nature, and we want what we want. And isn't it interesting when we look at the two-year-olds and those that understand that the what they call the terrible twos, what do they want? They want what they want, and they will choose. They don't have to be taught the sin nature. It's there. It's the selfishness. So there is, you know, we can have all things in front of us, and sometimes it's too much in front of us. The buffet is too large, and we're given too much. And I think that our nature often is to turn things around and say, I want to stand out. I want power. I want recognition. I want to be life the way that I want it for my gain, for my purpose. Mm-hmm. So sinfulness is a part of everyone's life, and we need to recognize that that is who we are, and that is only way to be relieved of that is to be forgiven of our sins and turn to Christ for that power.
0: Amen. So, Marcus, what are some of the characteristics of a happy person?
1: You know, I was thinking about this today as I kind of reflected. Now, I'm, you know, 69 years old, and we've had, Michelle and I have had 23 foster children. Basically, we had 23 adolescent girls that came into our home.
0: Wow.
1: And during the summer, I remember giving them, now you're going to think I'm a pretty strict parent, but I believe this has a relationship with happiness. I gave the girls 2 days off after school was let out. And I said, you will be required to have 40 hours of involvement every week during the summer. You'll have...
0: With what?
1: Well, they had a choice. I said, you can either volunteer 40 hours. I'll give you a number of different places that need help.
0: Okay.
1: Or you can work. And each one of them, it was a time that was, it was easy for them to find employment, and they found employment. And I will say this, by not only creating an opportunity for them to have some, a financial freedom and also some, appreciation for hard work, they were happier people as time went on. Now, I'm not saying that it was happiness all the time, but it was definitely, for them, it was a measure of accomplishment and appreciation that not only could they earn some of their own money, but they had a sense of gratitude that for the first time in their life, they were in a stable home. They had a schedule. They had two people that loved them, that listened to them, that cared about them, that provided for them. And they had the markings of happiness more so than ever in their life. And I think that part of it was actually having some goals and hard work associated with it.
0: Mm-hmm. I love the idea that focus makes a big difference in a person's well-being. If you feel focused...
1: Yes.
0: And I can have a rough start to the morning, and I think to myself, I get to go to work and do my show this afternoon.
1: That's right. That's
0: Whoa,
1: right.
0: I'm really kind of excited.
1: Well, you know, Bill, there's a goal in mind. There's a reason for me to get up, and I think that's really important. I know we're not going to talk about retirement today because I don't believe in retirement. I think that we need to have a focus.
0: I should get my feet off the desk then, right?
1: I think we need to have a focus on it. It brings a great deal of happiness. I mean, I have had the fortune. I've had the fortune of loving what I've done my entire life. I can't say when I began my career as a farmer, I loved that, but I appreciated it. But when I, you know, went to graduate school and got my PhD and started the whole arena. I always will remember this, Bill. I remember a classmate of mine, PhD candidate, and I walked past a mall and I just saw her and I, you know, greeted her and asked her how she doing. I recognized that she had an employee tag that she worked at a women's clothing store. And I said, I was pretty blunt. I said, what are you doing? You know, here we are. We've gone through a master's program. We've gone through a PhD program. She said, I found out that actually I don't like counseling. I don't working with people. I'm thinking all that time, all that effort. I love counseling. I love my work. And I think for me, it is such a joy. And I recognize that that's not true for everyone. Mm-hmm. People have to sometimes just, you know, do their best and have a good attitude about the work. They may not love it, but they're going to create within that work environment purpose and a passion to some degree. And maybe they'll have an avocation on the side that will really make life more fulfilling. Well, mm-hmm. regardless, having focus, having purpose does bring a great deal of happiness.
0: Mm-hmm. And Marcus, that story does not surprise me because you and I probably both know at least five people who went to law school who are not practicing law.
1: That's true.
0: They might have done it for a couple of years and said, no
1: more. Oh, and if you, yes. You know, I think it's really helpful for someone who's thinking about choosing the career, first and foremost, asking God, give me direction.
0: Mm-hmm.
1: Give me an insight into, first of all, who am I? What fits best? And there's a lot of, you know, in career counseling, if it's done the right way, can give direction to a young person about their natural abilities, their personality abilities, that tendencies of characteristics that fit certain job descriptions. And I think it's fascinating to take the tests. Of course, that's my kind of world that I live in. But I do believe that people who are grounded in knowing the call that's in their life, and then they move in that direction with the abilities that they have, and then they find out that when they're interviewing, not only is the employer interviewing them if it's the right fit, but they're interviewing the company. They're interviewing the place that they're going to work. Is this going to be a good fit? Because they may be suited, they may have the abilities, but if they're working in an unhealthy environment, it's going to be hard to be a state of peace and happiness in that place.
0: Mm-hmm.
1: So I think it's just, we need to be very wise about how we're choosing, how we're asking the Lord to give us the direction and insight into the arena. That's a part of our happiness.
0: Well, that's a great counsel too, Dr. Marcus Bachman. We're going to take a break and come back and keep talking about happy people. I hope you're a happy person. I know there's times when you don't feel happy, and that's probably pretty normal, isn't it, Marcus?
1: Yes, it is.
0: Yeah, I figured.
1: I'd love to hear, Bill, from our audience what makes them happy.
0: All right. Sounds like you're putting up a challenge, Marcus.
1: A challenge. There we go.
0: What makes you happy? I'd love to hear it. 877-933-2484. Again, 877-933-2484. Be right back.
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0: Happiness is the topic today with Dr. Marcus Bachman. You can learn more about him at counselingcare.us. So, Marcus, one thing I know for certain, that if you are on the path of any kind of sinfulness, you will not understand joy and happiness. It might be brief because there's always a little bit of happiness if you're in a season of sin, but it's going to mock you and lead you away from the Lord.
1: Isn't that His kindness?
0: It is.
1: It's this amazing principle that if we're not walking in the path of righteousness, and if we have sin that is often hidden,
0: mm-hmm.
1: It isn't that we are going to be free from sin. It's that we will always struggle with some sin. That's not the unusual mark. But it's the fact that if we don't confess our sins and keep it under a bushel and keep it from being exposed in a way that that's the only way that it can be dealt with. Now, I think we have to be wise about who we share our sin with. And sometimes it's very private, but other times we'll have to have another friend or pastor that we share and confess our sin to. And that is the opening then of resolve. Resolve in that way gives us freedom, and freedom gives us happiness.
0: Mm-hmm.
1: There's something about having released it that says our next steps in our character, in our personality, in our way of expressing, we have real joy,
0: mm-hmm.
1: real happiness.
0: Mm-hmm. All right, Marcus, this might sound a little cliche or might sound like something you read on a coffee cup, but happy people are thankful people.
1: I love that. I think there's a tremendous amount to be said about gratitude and appreciation. What person do you know who's thankful and isn't happy? I mean, it goes hand in hand.
0: It does.
1: It's hard not to be happy when we are thankful.
0: If you're grumbling or murmuring, you're probably not happy.
1: That's right.
0: Yeah.
1: And those characteristics go to the nursing home with us. If we don't change your attitude, we have some of the happiest people that lived into their seniors, and they are a delight to be around. You can just sense that there is, you know, there's a life-giving, a sense of purpose and passion in their hearts of attitude. It is a beautiful thing to have that kind of gratitude. It is a wonderful thing to express and to be around. And I think that it's really interesting, Bill. They've done all these studies on happiness and what brings forth happiness, and they've done the charts of what gifts will give us any sense of happiness. And I think the short-lived ones are the clothing. If you buy a new shirt,
0: okay.
1: A new outfit,
0: yep.
1: That's about 2 hours worth of happiness.
0: Yeah.
1: And sometimes it's about a half hour,
0: okay.
1: Depending, you know.
0: Yeah, yeah.
1: And you know, or I think a car is a longer term. I think that can be about 2 weeks of happiness.
0: Okay.
1: And then a new home. I suppose it depends on what kind of a home it is.
0: Right.
1: That's the longest one that they say it gives a person a sense of happiness. Now, it isn't 100% happiness. It's just a sense of feeling. Happiness is about a month.
0: Mm-hmm.
1: But I find the statistics about those people that are decided that they would give to others. had nothing to do with receiving, but it has to do with the thoughtfulness of giving, is a higher statistics than any of the gifts. And especially, I love this one. The example is of giving to someone that has no ability to give anything back to you, that you can't expect it because they're either not able, they're not financially able, or they're just not, they're not a person that would even know that you gave. The ability to give in that way gives a richness and ability for someone to stay happier for a longer period of time. Mm-hmm. I love, you know, I mean, we can play around with all sorts of studies, but the study about gratitude and happiness in giving, and then comparing it to the short term of what gifts can only give us, it makes sense. Look at our things, how many regrets people have in overspending or thinking that is truly going to give them happiness. I'm not a doomsday person that says, you know, shouldn't get a nice chair, and, you know, even one that has a massage in it. I mean, those things are fun. I think getting a hot tub and all that stuff is great stuff. I think having a nice car is just fine, especially if you can afford it. If you've worked hard enough and you can, you know, afford it, and you've got enough savings and et cetera, and all the good principles that Dave Ramsey would probably say, or whoever.
0: Yeah, right.
1: But the truth is, you know, right thinking about giving to those that can't give back, there's a richness involved in that, Bill, that I think that, and I'm sure many of our listeners, when they talk about what brings happiness, it has to do with the whole understanding that it is really more blessed to give than to receive.
0: Mm-hmm.
1: And there's a real sense of things, monetary, and even the sense of, you know, it's important to make money. Of course, we're instructed to work, but that's not the richness of our happiness. That's a more of a temporary, and it's kind of a by the way, approach toward getting happiness. I think there's a richness in our ministry, the God calling, and the goodness. That's why paying it forward has become such a popular thing on drive-thrus too.
0: Mm-hmm. All right, Marcus, so I barge into counselingcare.us and I say, how can you expect me to be happy with all the difficult situations in my life? What do you say?
1: Ah, well, I think there's a matter of perspective. I think, you know, there's a lot to that question. And I think, first of all, someone who's grounded in God's word, someone who's grounded in their relationship with Christ,
0: mm-hmm.
1: is going to come into our clinic. And by all means, you know, grounded people and people who have walked with the Lord, do come into counseling. They should come into counseling because at times they can get stuck. I believe that they are, it's a shorter term of their counseling sessions that they need. I think that there can be some things that sometimes we just have to peel away and take a look at, well, why is it that they are so troubled? Is it that they have, you know, wrong attitude, that why me? I say, why not me? I mean, God in his word has clearly stated there will be suffering in this world. We will have loss. We will have grief. We will have trouble. We will have trouble in this world.
0: Amen.
1: There's no surprise there. And so I think that people with, you know, proper understanding, or needing to get a proper understanding about difficulties of this world, and how are we to respond? Because if we're going to look at life from a victimization, this should never happen to me, I think we're going to find ourselves very much without happiness, very much without peace, and need to get a better perspective.
0: Mm-hmm. Marcus, maybe I've always thought happiness is this feeling you have when all is right in your world. And when is that ever happening? You know,
1: well, let me give you one answer. Never.
0: Okay, yeah. So, I mean, if you have that as your criteria for happiness, that is not going to go well. But the question is then, how do we have this sense of inner joy, contentment, happiness as an emotion when things aren't going right in our world?
1: Yeah, yeah.
0: Maybe I've just asked the same question twice, so I apologize.
1: No, this is good. I love it. I love it. Well, I do think, Bill, that we have to understand that, you know, again, suffering will happen in this world. I mean, it is, we live in a temporary world. And if we keep thinking that all things are supposed to be without any sorrow or without any difficulty, we have a wrong perspective of this world.
0: Mm-hmm.
1: It is not that we shouldn't be solution focused, because obviously there are many things in life that we need to have a plan for, we need to save for, we need to think through how do we have the next, you know, it's too early to think about the holidays, but, you know, how do we have the next holiday celebration at our home with less grief and less difficulty? Some will say, let's skip the whole thing and just go to Perkins, you know. If that's your answer, okay. Mm-hmm. You've thought through, you've planned, you've really, discussed with your roommate, your spouse, your friends, whoever you're engaged with, and you're thinking through, how do we make this better? I always think after a celebration, after a party, after a event, I love to review and say, what were some things that worked and what were some things that didn't work? You know, that's solution focus. That's for business. That's for families. That's for, you know, financial situations. I think that's the end of the year. People say, let's look at our finances. All of this, that's a wisdom that God gives to us. And with others that are experts in the field that can help us determine better ways so that we're not as problem focused. So I think there is a lot to be said about people who come to us and will have a right attitude. And, you know, the people that really get help, Bill, are people who desire to get help. People who want change in their life are very much going to have change in their life.
0: Mm-hmm.
1: And those people that are stuck, that even though they may not understand how to get unstuck, but their willingness, their attitude of saying, I need some help, wow, what a difference that makes.
0: Mm-hmm.
1: And what eventually leads to a person's sense of happiness.
0: Mm-hmm. Marcus, is optimism and happiness, are those synonyms? Are that kind of the same idea?
1: Well, optimism is an incredibly important ingredient. It's an attitude.
0: Okay.
1: It's a sense of, you know what? I can do this. Or with God's help, I can do this.
0: With God's help.
1: And yeah. And that is a world of difference between I have to do this alone. There's just no other hope in this situation. It's a dark place, and I can't see anything further than what my own private world allows me to. And what a sad place. I mean, you talk about earlier about depression. I mean, that's where you see people without the hope.
0: Right.
1: And you see eventually, if it gets so dark, there's an understanding of why people will cross the line.
0: Yeah, we're talking about happiness today with Dr. Marcus Bachmann. Learn more about him at counselingcare.us. So happy people are grounded and happy people are thankful. When we come back, we're going to talk about the next thing that happy people are. We'll be right back.

0: right back.
1: I'm a sinner. I've broken God's law. I deserve to die. I deserve judgment. I deserve hell. How can I escape? What can I do to save myself? Nothing.
2: That was Billy Graham. Now, even though he was a sinner, just like the rest of us, he also knew that there was hope.
1: That's why Jesus Christ came. He came to take your sins. He came to die on the cross for you, in your place, because he loved you. He came to take your sins and to take your judgment and to take your hell.
2: If you'd like to find out more, we are here for you. 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
3: 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When we examine divorce, we realize that divorce doesn't solve anything. In fact, it creates more problems. 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God instituted marriage. 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
5: Bill took a minute, and now he's back.
6: We're back with Dr. Marcus Bachman, and he's laughing, so I'm going to try not to laugh, but...
7: That is such great music. Oh. I love that.
6: Oh, good.
7: That is... superbly good.
6: All right, enough snickering. Now, Marcus, let me say this. As a counselor...
7: Stop being happy, Marcus.
6: Yeah, knock it off.
7: Just stop it.
6: As we're talking about happiness with Dr. Marcus Bachman, here's a comment I think you're going to like as a trained counselor, all right? Here's the comment that came in. It makes me happy when people accept guidance, and it improves their lives when they apply it.
7: Oh.
6: I get that comment a lot.
7: Is that nice? Wouldn't that be the dream of every parent who has an adolescent? Getting guidance.
6: Yes.
7: And having the adolescent pay attention.
6: Yes.
7: But you know, that's a biblical principle. It's about wisdom. It's about understanding the road that we're on and when to go to the left and when to go to the right. And I think that, you know, there's success. And mm-hmm. I like to use that word success, because it can mean a lot of different things. But in someone receiving guidance, and not everyone that we go to will give us the right guidance. So we need to be wise about who we choose. I'll always remember my guidance counselor in high school turning to me and says, you know, Marcus, if I were you, I wouldn't go to college. And I was thinking, you're kidding me. You're kidding me. You think I should do, which was another thing regarding vocational school, because I was a farmer. And I said, I want to go to college. And I proved him wrong that I could succeed in ways that I needed to get the right guidance. And I talked to some other people and received some really good guidance.
6: Mm-hmm.
7: It made a world of difference.
6: Yeah. And that almost fueled your tank a little bit, didn't it?
7: Oh, yes.
6: It's like, well,
7: it torqued me enough to say, I'll show you.
6: Right.
7: Isn't that human nature?
6: It is.
7: You know, because if you tell someone they can't do this.
6: Them are fighting words.
7: Those are fighting words. Yeah. Exactly.
6: All right, Marcus Bachman, let me ask you this. I think some of the happiest people are other-centered people.
7: Yes.
6: It's like they're always so busy doing the kindest things for people and taking the time and listening and making an effort. And sometimes I go, who are these people?
7: You know, one of the secrets in counseling is, and you know, unfortunately, sometimes we only get one party that will come in. That's one party that's willing to come in, and they will say either how difficult the relationship is, or how tough of a boss situation they have, or whatever school situation they have, whatever the case is. And typically I will ask them, well, let's look at it from the other person's perspective. What are they seeing? What are they looking at? How are they feeling, and what's this like for them? And you know, Bill, it's really hard for a lot of people to look at it from the other person's perspective, because all they can see is their perspective. And of course, that's a natural, easy thing to do. Of course we see it, but for us to not be able to be other focused, other oriented, other thinking, it really does change the whole storyline around. And of course, sometimes, you know, even if the other person's unwilling to come into counseling, I ask, well, would you have them just jot down a few thoughts and ideas? What's it like being with you, working with you, in the marriage with you, whatever the case may be? And if they write those thoughts down, even if they bring that perspective and we start talking about the other person, remarkable. It's just remarkable because then it's not just one-sided. And I certainly will give empathy and understanding to the fact that this relationship, this situation made me hurtful and me have some difficulty, but I think it's very helpful. I think when one understands, rather than it's been such a horrible situation with one's parent, and as we grow up and find out more about that parent and what they went through, whether it was through trauma or difficulty or whatever, and once we understand that other person, we have more grace. We have more of a sense of not just understanding, but relating to that person rather than looking at them as the enemy. And I tell you that makes a difference for one's peace and one's happiness in the end goal.
6: Marcus, what about a betrayal that is either in a personal relationship or a work relationship and it caused the relationship to end?
7: Yeah.
6: So out of a marriage, out of a job, and the wound is so deep.
7: Isn't that true?
6: So hurtful.
7: Well, you know, Bill, you don't want to ever minimize that. I never want to minimize that because if we don't understand how, you know, when one has been betrayed, it doesn't matter what, well, it, obviously it matters the betrayal, but I mean, it can be of all sorts. It can be of, a marital infidelity. It can be of, someone cheating on, as a business partner, whatever it is.
6: Mm-hmm.
7: The fact that we have been vulnerable and willing to put our heart on the line and trust that person and then have that betrayal, that's a huge deal. I know that for some people, it can take years. I wish it could be an instant prayer.
6: Yeah.
7: It is important to pray, and it is important to forgive, and it is important to release. But sometimes it takes a long period of time before that, and you never have to trust that person fully again, because a betrayal sometimes can really cause a division. It doesn't mean that you can't forgive, and it doesn't mean that you can't get over it, because you can.
6: Mm-hmm.
7: But that's a huge impasse for many people.
6: Okay, going forward, Marcus, how do you deal with the little triggers that can show up where you start to say, you know, I'm feeling happier after what happened. Oh, there we go. I just got triggered.
7: Yeah.
6: And all of a sudden, it's a reversal of happiness.
7: Yeah.
6: And all of a sudden, you find yourself back to square one.
7: Well, I don't think it's completely. You see, sometimes we feel like it's back to square one.
6: Mm-hmm.
7: But just the fact, Bill, that you've had some ability to have happiness come back, some joy come back, some laughter come back. And let's take, for instance, the widow or the widower who has lost their spouse, and they are just in deep sorrow. And I think that's an appropriate response, for men and women who have lost someone who they've deeply loved. Or loved, a parent that they've lost, or a child, God forbid, a child. But the truth is, joy does return, and sometimes there's almost a feeling of guilt for that person that happiness is starting to come back into their lives. And the truth is, just the fact that they have had that occur, that's a part of their healing. That's a part of their sense of coming back again from a dark place. And sure, it may feel like at times like it's we're back to square one. But the truth is, time and pursuit and asking God to help them with return of some happiness eventually, that can be a whole rounded approach toward a fullness of healing. Mm. Happiness can return.
6: Mm-hmm. Marcus, in Proverbs 17:22, there's a lot of different translations of this verse, but a cheerful heart is good medicine. A happy heart is good medicine, but a crushed spirit dries up the bones. So having a cheerful heart, a joyful heart, even a happy heart, really does make a significant difference, because the opposite would be a crushed spirit.
7: Yes.
6: And when it says it dries up the bones, that seems pretty intense.
7: It's such a damage to have that happen. And so I think we do need to focus on, and that's why it's really important to choose people, to choose friendships, to choose those people that we're going to be around, that's going to be our source of support, to be cheerful, to be happy, to find people that can rejoice and be joyful about good things in our life. And of course, that means that we need to do the same for them. And so that's life-giving. Cheerful people are contagious, and others want to be around the laughter, the positivity, the affirmations that people give, the encouragement that people give. That's cheerful. And so that's an attitude of people that we need to surround ourselves with, and we need to be that for other people. Now, there's a place where we break and share our difficulties and our struggles in life. There's always a place for that. But I will say that, someone who has the attitude of gratefulness and joy, thankfulness, affirmations, and encouragement, that's the people, Bill, that we want to seek after and be around.
6: I like that. Marcus, I'm going to take a little break, but before I go, I do want to pray for everyone who's listening right now who may be in a place where there is not happiness in their life. So, Lord, I know that many may not be experiencing this happiness we're talking about today. And we're not talking about little pleasures that come and go quickly, but I'm talking about that kind of happiness, that joy that is bigger than your circumstances, bigger than your emotions.
7: Yes.
6: And that kind of happiness that we can put our trust in, because we're following you, we're obeying you, and we're on this path regardless of how we feel sometimes, because we can trust you entirely. So for those who might be suffering right now from a lack of happiness, I pray that this hour will be encouraging to them and lift them and give them hope, in Jesus' name. We'll take a little break and be right back with Dr. Marcus Bachman in just a minute.
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6: We are chatting about happiness this hour, and Dr. Marcus Bachman is my guest, and you can learn more about him at counselingcare.us. He's been doing that for quite a number of decades, and he has gathered a lot of wisdom over the years of having a lot of interactions with people who have come to him seeking answers and hoping that they can get their happiness restored because their situations are not happy. And he always can lead them to a place of happiness through the Lord Jesus Christ, because that's the foundation of his counseling. But I'm just so glad to be having this conversation. And I do believe that happy people are going to be more interesting and attractive people. And I use that word cautiously, Marcus, because I'm not saying attractive in the sense of physical beauty. I'm just talking about in terms of people are going to be more drawn to happy people.
7: But you know, it is interesting. I know you're not talking about physical beauty, but yeah. There's something about happy people. It shows physically in their eyes.
6: It absolutely does.
7: There's a sense that they have warm, caring, clear, and again, that attitude is it permeates their sense. They have happy smiles. They have a contentment on their mm-hmm. face. So I know it's not physical, but there is a physical side to it also.
6: Mm-hmm.
7: But I really do believe that, you know, I mean, if we have known people like this that, you know, they come across and they are happy. They are grateful people and they're thankful people. And that's exactly what God has called us to. But if they're not transparent and they're not in the sense where people can relate to, well, wait a minute. Do you not have issues? Do you not have problems? Do you not have difficulties in your life? I think the balance, Bill, in, being able to minister to people is you need to have the other side. You need to be able to say graciously with a smile and a thankfulness about life, but you also need to say, you know, I don't just lead just a happy life here. I've gone through, I'm going through, I'm having difficulty with. Openness and transparency in that sense. So I want our listeners to understand, you know, not all of this may, you know, people be able to say, you know, wait a minute, my life right now, just as you prayed, Bill, my life right now is not going so well.
6: Mm-hmm.
7: And I need to be able to talk to someone. And I'm not saying that everyone has to come into a counselor's office to do that, but you need to choose wisely. As long as you're choosing people who are going to generate the positive, the happiness, the sense of joy, we also need to choose people that are going to be good listeners, that care more about your story than their story. And so there's a lot to be said about both sides of finding people that have that kind of happiness, but also can be real and want you to be real in their life. What a great balance of a friend to find.
6: Yeah. Marcus, we just have a couple minutes left. I want to ask you to spend some time talking about words. I got a nice, interesting email from someone who said, my husband's guidance counselor advised him not to go to college and said the world needs ditch diggers also. And the point that's being made is words matter.
7: Yes.
6: What we speak to or into people can crush or lift up.
7: Oh.
6: I mean, you're setting a person on a trajectory for life.
7: Yes. Yes.
6: By the words that you're saying at this critical age and stage of life.
7: Yeah.
6: Oh my goodness.
7: What truth there is in that. And but you know, I think we need to recognize, I always think in terms of, if God's call is for you to be a ditch digger, then glory to God.
6: Amen.
7: That's wonderful.
6: Yes.
7: That's good news. If God's call is for you to be, something in a different field, then glory to God for that.
6: Mm-hmm.
7: But we don't want the limitations or the short-sightedness or the, you know, because your father or mother were in this profession, you need to be in that profession.
6: Mm-hmm.
7: I mean, you just said it before, how frustrating it is for an attorney that finds himself, this is not my field.
6: Yeah, but grandpa was one, dad was one,
7: that's
6: and
7: right.
6: Now I'm one.
7: That's right, and we have a line of so-so.
6: Yeah, that's
7: so,
6: right.
7: Yes, I think there's so much to be said about affirming words and being careful of when we speak into especially a young person who's in that decision making about what life has for them. And that's why I think it's always important to study the person, to affirm their characteristics. How wonderful it is when we see someone who's got some ability in sports, who's got abilities in the arts, who's got ability in the finances, who thinks in a linear way, or those that think in a broad-based way with, you know, all sorts of impulse thinking. Those are creative and great opportunities for people that need to be encouraged with affirming words and affirming direction. What a difference that makes.
6: Mm-hmm. Yeah, I almost want to do a whole separate show sometime with you about the words that were pivotal in a person's life.
7: And they're pivotal at an early age.
6: That's all. Amen. Yes.
7: Yes. I think there's so much, this is hard to fully accept, but those words that were spoken to us at a marker point in our life,
6: yes,
7: and is
6: like
7: often
6: that.
7: At a young age, world of difference.
6: Mm-hmm.
7: It creates for us a pattern and an image and a belief system that can often be given to us in going in the wrong direction.
6: Yeah. So maybe we'll do that next time. But for today,
7: yes.
6: Thank you for being here and thank you for this discussion on happiness. I think it's been a wonderful hour. And if you missed any of it, you can always check out the podcast because it'll all be there. Happy people are grounded people. Happy people are thankful. Happy people are other-oriented, they're selfless, and you will be an attractive person if you're happy.
7: People
6: are drawn to happy people, so have a happy night. We will take a short break and be back with more in just a minute.

0: The faithfulness of God is the glue that holds this world together. If God should for one moment withdraw his hand from this earth, it would fly into chaos and be forever gone.
1: You're the only rock that I could ever stand on. You're the only one for me.
0: God's faithfulness is established in the very heavens.
1: The sun goes up, the sun comes down. This old world keeps spinning round.
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2: 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If there's someone in your life that you actually don't want to receive Christ because you want them to suffer, today's a day for a renewed and redemptive perspective. This is Suzy Larson with another Grow and Go Moment, helping you to discover and enjoy what God wants to do in and through you. In the book of Jonah, chapter 4, verse 4, we read this. The Lord replied, "Is it right for you to be angry about this?" Jonah warned the people of Nineveh. Judgment was coming. To Jonah's great surprise, the people responded. The king stepped down from his throne, took off his royal robes, dressed himself in burlap, and issued a corporate fast. No one was allowed to eat or drink anything, not even the animals. Everyone needed to earnestly seek God. Their response moved God's heart, and in his kind and compassionate way, he showed mercy to a city previously doomed for judgment. Jonah was furious. He was angry with God for making a fool out of him. His

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2: Come on, be honest now. A divorce, an accident, a medical report, a depression, a wayward son, a financial crisis. How many of you know that God in His mercy brings about the dramatic to wake us up? How many of you know that sometimes it's the dramatic manifestations that finally bring us to our knees and we say, God, I'm listening. Tell me I need you. Sometimes the dramatic leads us to the place that we're finally ready to listen to the voice of God.
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7: Hi, this is Bill. I thought this interview was so good, I wanted you to hear it again. So enjoy.
8: It's the Bill Arnold Show. It's Bill.

0: And a warm welcome to the Bill Arnold Show. You know that we have been studying prophecy in Scripture with Bible teacher and friend Jeff Verdorn, and we are going to continue that study today with a little special feature that you will really appreciate, which will be in the notes on the podcast. So I think it's going to be an exceptional hour. So glad to be back in studio with you, Jeff. How are you doing today?
1: I'm doing well, Bill. Good afternoon.
0: Kind of a big question. There's a lot going on in the world, but thank you very much for continuing this very important study on Christ in prophecy.
1: You know, it's with all the things going on in the world and all the uncertainty in the world, it's really nice to know as believers in Christ that we can rest on the foundation of the rock that is Jesus Christ. Remember, Jesus says, a wise man builds his house upon the rock. And when the storms and the waves come, our house will stand firm because it's built on Christ and his word. So, So we're going to do that today.
0: I think if you don't mind, let's just do a little mini review. I've got my Bible open to Isaiah 53. And in verse 5, it says, "But he was pierced for our transgressions. He was crushed for our iniquities. The punishment that brought us peace was on him, and by his wounds we are healed."
1: Yeah, that was prophecy number 74 on our list of 87. I think we're actually going to get through the list today by the end of this hour.
0: Okay.
1: So we're actually on number 80. But when we discussed this number 74 on my list of all of the Old Testament prophecies for the first coming of Christ, that was one of them. And we actually spent a good fair amount of time discussing this idea that Jesus was pierced for our transgressions or for our sins. The fulfillment part of that, the New Testament fulfillment of that verse, is from John, when John the Baptist says, "Behold the Lamb of God who takes away the sins of the world." And so we ask the question, whom did Christ die for? And this is actually a theological debate. We

0: spent a good deal of time discussing this debate and then searching the scriptures. I think I read 20 different passages that from the New Testament that describe whom did Christ die for. And over and over and over, we see that Christ died for all, for sinners, for everybody. And that's called his universal atonement of what he did on the cross. That's what he did. He took away the sins of the world on the cross, just as John the Baptist said. So then we kind of concluded our discussion with, well, then if Christ took away the sins of the world, why is not everyone saved? And that's when I used this example that I love to use. It's such a great illustration, the story of George Wilson. We've talked about this story many times on this show. And this idea that George Wilson received a pardon for a capital crime that he committed of murder, but he refused or rejected that pardon that came from President Andrew Jackson back in the 1800s. And his case went all the way through the court system, all the way to the Supreme Court. And Chief Justice Marshall basically said that a pardon, in order to be valid, needs to be issued, but it must also be received. And it was never received in the case of George Wilson. So George Wilson ended up being hanged for his crime, but really he was hanged because he refused the pardon. And so when we look at the world, we, like George Wilson, are guilty of breaking God's commands, but God, through Christ Jesus and his work on the cross, has pardoned us of our sins, and all we have to do is receive that pardon, and God will forgive us, give us a new life, justify us, make us clean, give us eternal life, make us children of God. And so people perish, as 2 Thessalonians 2:10 says, they perish because they refuse to love the truth and thus be saved. Why do people go to hell? Why do people perish? It's because they refuse the pardon that God has offered. So that's what we spent quite a bit of time last time on. We actually didn't cover that many prophecies, but that one is so important that Christ died for the sins of the world. And so we spent a little time on that. So
1: that was good, I enjoyed it.
0: Now we're on number 80. Are you ready?
1: I'm all set.
0: Okay, so we've been doing this pattern. You read it, and I'll read the New Testament fulfillment. So let's turn to number 80, which it says, he will ascend to the right hand of God. If you would read Psalm 110, verse 1.
1: Psalm 110, verse 1. The Lord says to my Lord, sit at my right hand until I make your enemies a footstool for your feet.
0: So this is speaking of the Lord God, speaking to my Lord Christ, sit at my right hand until I make your enemies a footstool. One sidebar here. There's a time coming when all of the enemies of God will be finally conquered, and there will be no more enemy, no more death, no more Satan, no more demons, no more pain, no more suffering. And God has promised that in the scripture for the people that have believed in Jesus Christ. That's our inheritance. That's the promise he has given us, that you know, that there'll be no more death, no more pain, no more sickness, and all the enemies of God will be no more. That's what a great promise. But in this particular prophecy, it's that Jesus will sit at the right hand of God. So I'm going to read from Hebrews 1, verse 3, that says this. The Son is the radiance of God's glory and the exact representation of his being, sustaining all things by his powerful word. And after he had provided purification for sin, by the way, that's the atonement that we were just talking about, right? He provided the purification or the atoning work for sin, all sin, comma, he sat down at the right hand of the majesty in heaven. Cool. So the New Testament confirms that after Jesus' death and burial, resurrection, and his ascension, we now see him seated at the right hand of the Father in heaven. So, that's the fulfillment of that prophecy. All right. 81 on my list. If you could, this is release the prisoners. And this is from Isaiah 61, verse 1.
1: Isaiah 61, verse 1. The Spirit of the Sovereign Lord is on me, because the Lord has anointed me to proclaim good news to the poor. He has sent me to bind up the brokenhearted, to proclaim freedom for the captives, and release from darkness for the prisoners."
0: So I'm going to focus, there's a lot here. So he preached the good news, which he did. He bind up the brokenhearted, but he's going to proclaim freedom for the captives and release them from darkness. Well, what is that? What is going on? We get a clue from Ephesians chapter 3, verse 7, which says this. That is why it says, when he ascended on high, he took many captives and gave gifts to his people. So this idea that he brought the captives up from someplace or set them free, as Isaiah 42 says, he frees the captives. He will bring me. Remember David when he said to God, "Do not abandon me in Sheol." Now, the Old Testament word for this place of the dead was called Sheol. In the New Testament, this place or the realm of the dead is called Hades. Well, what is Hades? What is Sheol? Well, we actually get a very good description of this place, which is where all people prior to the cross, when they died, they went to Hades. Everyone, both the righteous and the unrighteous. But as we're going to read from Luke 16 here in a second, in fact, do you want to look up Luke 16? You want to start reading this? Because I want to read a good portion of this story, starting in verse 19. As we're going to read in Luke 16, starting in verse 19, when Lazarus and the rich man die, they both die and they both go to the same place. But there's two different compartments to this place of Hades, and that's what we're going to focus on. So as we read through this, we're going to paint a picture of this place. One last word before you start reading, Bill. And that is, many theologians believe that this account of Lazarus and the rich man is a parable and not an actual account of a guy by the name of Lazarus. But I would like to point out two facts. One, there is no parable that has a named character in it. And we have a named character here, the guy named Lazarus. And two, there is no indication or clues in the story that this is a parable. It doesn't start with, you know, the kingdom of heaven is like, or there was once a man who, you know, there's none of that. So I believe this is not a parable, but an actual story that the Lord is describing of Lazarus and the rich man. Mm-hmm. All right, let's start reading. And I'm going to interrupt you as we go, but start in verse 19.
1: Well, that seems kind of rude. But we'll go ahead and do it anyway.
0: All right, we're going to explain as we go.
1: Okay, there was a rich man who was dressed in purple and fine linen and lived in luxury every day. At his gate was laid a beggar named Lazarus, covered with sores and longing to eat what fell from the rich man's table. Even the dogs came and licked his sores. The time came when the beggar died, and the angels carried him to Abraham's side. The rich man also died and was buried. In Hades, where he was in torment, he looked up and saw Abraham far away, with Lazarus by his side. So he called to him, "Father Abraham, have pity on me and send Lazarus to dip the tip of his finger in water and cool my tongue, because I am in agony in this fire."
0: Okay, so pause for a second. So what's the picture? We have this place called Hades. On one side, the beggar, Lazarus, is with Abraham. Some translations call it Abraham's bosom, but he's being comforted there. We see it as a good place. On the other side is this place called, we'll call it torment. And this is where the rich man was buried. And he is actually asking Abraham to have pity on him because he is in agony in this fire. And so this is where we actually get this idea of fire, hellfire, that people go down into Hades and they're experiencing flames. We get that from Luke 16 here. But notice, we're going to see here in a minute that there's no going from one side to another. But here we have the picture so far. We have this place, Hades. One side is the good side with Abraham, the bosom of Abraham, where the beggar went, Lazarus went. And the other side is torment, where people are in flames. All right. Oh, one last thing. Notice that angels escorted Lazarus to this Abraham side, to the bosom of Abraham. No such things happens to the rich man. He was just thrown into the fire on the other side. So just an interesting thing to point out. All right, verse 25.
1: Interesting. The time came when the beggar died and the angels carried him to Abraham's side. The rich man also died and was buried.
0: Yes.
1: That's it.
0: And when a believer dies, we're going to get to this in a minute,
1: but
0: I'm going to say it right now because it's just so important. When a believer dies now on this side of the cross and you are in Christ Jesus, you're a believer, you're a Christian, you're born again, the moment you die, I believe those same angels are going to usher you into the presence of the Lord in heaven above. But that's kind of the end of this story here, but I wanted to make that clear up front. All right, let's keep reading.
1: But Abraham replied, "Son, remember that in your lifetime you received your good things while Lazarus received bad things, but now he is comforted here and you are in agony. And besides all this, between us and you, a great chasm has been set in place so that those who want to go from here to you cannot, nor can anyone cross over from there to us."
0: Okay, so clearly we have two places. In this passage, it says one is in comfort. So Lazarus is in comfort in the bosom of Abraham on the good side, on the paradise side. And the rich man is in agony in the flames. And here is then the next key component of this place called Hades is that there's this giant gulf, this great chasm between the two sides. So that even though the rich man is calling over to Abraham and they can hear each other and speak to each other, which, by the way, this passage also disproves the idea of soul sleep in any way. I just had this conversation with a man in my Sunday class that he had been taught by a friend of his that when we die, we fall asleep and that's we just are asleep until Jesus returns and the resurrection. No. These two died and they are conscious. They are experiencing reality, a spiritual reality as opposed to a physical reality, but there's no soul sleep going on here whatsoever. But this idea that this great chasm has separated these two sides now, this in no way, shape, or form can be used to justify some teachings about the afterworld that you can move from one state to a different state, like from an unsaved state to a saved state, or move out of, say, like purgatory. I know that the Catholic tradition has this idea of purgatory. Well, in purgatory, the idea of purgatory, you can actually move up your condition, right? You can move up out of purgatory and get to heaven. That's not what is going on here. There's no crossing from one side to another. And to be fair, Catholics don't use this passage to justify purgatory, but it is used to justify other teachings about, kind of post-mortem experiences where someone can be saved. This passage made it clear. There's no crossing over from one side to another.
1: All right. I think of that, Jeff, we'll take a short break. We're continuing our study, Christ in Prophecy, with Bible teacher Jeff Verdorn. If you have a question along the way, the text line is open, 877-933-2484. We'll be right back.
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1: What a great study we're having with Jeff Verdorn. We're continuing Christ in Prophecy, where we go through all the prophecies in the Old Testament and then the corresponding ones in the New Testament to show you the completion. It's really a fascinating study. And if you've missed any of it, do check out the podcast. They're all there waiting for you. All right, Jeff, where do you want to pick up?
0: Well, let's pick up on verse 27 of Luke 16. We're actually doing kind of down a rabbit trail here on Hades and what it's all about based on this prophecy that we just read, that Jesus would set the captives free. And so we're trying to gain an understanding of what that means. So pick up the story of Lazarus and the rich man in Luke 16, verse 27.
1: All right, Luke 16, verse 27. He answered, "Then I beg you, Father, send Lazarus to my family. For I have five brothers. Let him warn them so that they will not also come to this place of torment." Abraham replied, "They have Moses and the prophets. Let them listen to them." "No, Father Abraham," he said, "but if someone from the dead goes to them, they will repent." He said to him, "If they do not listen to Moses and the prophets, they will not be convinced, even if someone rises from the dead."
0: Yeah, you know the rest of the story, right? Someone did rise from the dead, and they still didn't believe.
1: Mm-hmm.
0: And so what this rich man is now doing, because he's not being comforted by Abraham, he's now pleading with Abraham, "Well, at least send Lazarus back onto earth where my family is and warn them about this place." And Abraham simply replies that they have the word of God. They have Moses and the prophets who described this place. Daniel talks about two different resurrections. David talks about Sheol. The grave is talked about in the Psalms all over the place. And that there's one fate for the righteous and another fate for the unrighteous. You cannot examine scriptures, even for a short period of time, and not find that there are two destinies talked about in scripture. You have the sheep and the goat, the wheat and the tares, the wise and the foolish. You have the broad gate that leads to destruction and the narrow gate that leads to eternal life. Over and over and over again, God talks about these two destinies. Well, the rich man now knows 100% that there are two destinies, and he got the wrong one because he never believed. And so he's pleading with Abraham to send Lazarus back to warn his family of this place. But he says, they have the word of God, and if someone rises from the dead, they won't even believe. And that's exactly what Jesus does. So here's the picture. In Hades, which, by the way, is always described as in the earth below, or that's Ezekiel 31, in the depths of the earth, Psalm 71, in the heart of the earth, Matthew 12, in the lower earthly regions, Ephesians 4:9, or under the earth, Philippians 2:10, Hades is always described as being down in the heart of the earth. So that's why we picture hell, if you will, as being down, because that's how scripture describes it. And so this place of the grave or Sheol is always pictured in the heart of the earth. Jesus himself in Matthew 12 says, just as Jonah was 3 days and three nights in the belly of the huge fish, so the Son of Man will be 3 days and three nights in the heart of the earth. So now the question we turn to, this is all before the cross. The righteous go to the paradise side of Hades. The unrighteous go to the torment side of Hades. Now we have the cross. We have Jesus on one cross. We have a thief on one side and a thief on the other. The one thief doesn't believe in Jesus, but the other thief says, "Jesus, remember me when you come into your kingdom." And Jesus says, "Today you'll be with me in paradise." Where did they go? Now, I know a lot of good theologians say that when Jesus died for 3 days and three nights, he went to heaven. But the scriptures, I think, are very clear. No, he went to the center of the earth, just as he described in Matthew 12. He descended. In fact, Did you memorize the Apostle Creed growing up?
1: Oh, yeah.
0: Crucified under Pontius Pilate.
1: Suffered, died, and was buried.
0: And then what?
1: On the third day, he arose again.
0: Descended, you forgot the
1: descended. Oh, yeah, descended into hell.
0: Descended into hell.
1: Right.
0: Right?
1: Yeah.
0: Now, that's the Apostles' Creed. It really should read, descended into Hades, right? That's the technical Greek term for where he went. But the idea is there that Jesus was crucified, dead, and buried, descended into hell, and then rose again on the third day. So Jesus went to the paradise side, the bosom of Abraham side, the comfort side of Hades. And scripture says he preached to those who were in prison there, the saints who were there. The gospel was preached to those who are now dead, 1 Peter 4:6. In other words, he proclaimed to all those who had perished before him. And we're in Hades. This would be everybody that ever died since the beginning of the world. And he proclaimed to them, I am the Christ and I'm going to rise again on the third day. It's not that he's preaching the gospel so that those on the bad side of Hades can be saved. That's not what he's doing. It's not like preaching the gospel up here on earth. We preach the gospel so that people would believe it and be saved.
1: Mm-hmm.
0: He is proclaiming who he is and the victory he's going to have over death by the cross, and he's going to rise. So the people on the bad side are not eligible to believe and be saved at that point.
1: Yeah.
0: Remember, Hebrews says it's appointed to man once to die and then face judgment.
1: Mm-hmm.
0: So once death seals your eternal fate, period.
1: Yeah.
0: That's a biblical truth.
1: When we talk about Jesus in the heart of the earth, can I read Matthew 12:40? For as Jonah was 3 days and three nights in the belly of a huge fish, so the Son of Man will be 3 days and three nights in the heart of the earth.
0: Yeah, so I've heard it spoken many times. A great theologian that I love and respect and so on, and in answer to the question, where did Jesus go for 3 days and three nights? They say, well, he went to heaven. And it's like, no, I think scripture is clear. Jesus went to the good side of Hades, just like every other righteous man who ever walked the face of the earth who had faith in the Lord God, descended to the good side of the bosom of Abraham. So that's where he went, and that's where he rose from. And now we're getting to the prophecy that he's going to free the captive. So Isaiah 42 says that he frees the captives. Psalm 71 and Psalm 49 says that he will bring me up from the depths of the earth. And then Ephesians 4 says, and lead the captives free. So when Jesus rose, when he conquered death, all of the righteous dead in the good side of Hades came with him up to heaven and are now in heaven in the paradise of God, which is now in the third heaven. Remember, Paul said, I know a man who was caught up to the third heaven,
1: mm-hmm.
0: the paradise of God. Well, that's God's throne. That's where Jesus is. He's seated at the right hand of the Father. And that's where all of the righteous now are in heaven with Jesus. And so now after the cross, if you are not a believer, if you're unrighteous and you die, you still go to Hades, to the torment side of Hades, awaiting judgment, final judgment. But if you are righteous, if you are born again, if you are a believer in Christ, the moment that you die, the scripture makes it clear that we will be absent from the body, present with the Lord. So we can know that we know that we know that the moment you die as a believer now, you will be with Christ, who is in the third heaven, way up in the throne room with God, and that is where you will be also. Paul says it's better by far for me, Paul, to depart and be with the Lord by far. What he means is that it will be much better for me to die and be with the Lord by far, but he says I press on in this world. We have a hope that one day, we are going to be with the Lord and all the problems and all the pain and all the suffering in this world will be no more. And that's the great hope of Christianity. So
1: Jeff, let's address right now the person who is listening that is questioning their security and their confidence and their belief to, have I done this? Have I made this a priority? Have I gotten right with God? Have I made the decision to say, Jesus, I'm placing my faith in you. You are a crucified Savior that rose from the dead. And that's what I believe. You are the Son of God. And I want my sins forgiven, and I want to place my life in your hands, and I want you to live your life through me, and I want to surrender myself and have you be my allegiance and my priority. That's a step of faith that says I'm now on a new course, and I'm going to come under new management, and I'm going to start trusting the Lord for every area of my life. Maybe that's just where you want to be today. And if that is the case, this is going to be on a podcast. You can go back and listen to what I just said, and maybe in your quiet moments, go through this with the Lord and realize that, yes, you do want to be born again. Jesus said in John 3, "Marvel not when I say you must be born again." It's the happiest day of your life. It's the most amazing moment when you are completely justified because of your faith has made you complete and whole, and your eternal life is secure starting immediately.
0: Amen.
1: Amen.
0: Yeah, I mean, you know, when you believe and God grants you eternal life, to those who receive him, he makes you a child of God. He gives you the Holy Spirit. He gives you eternal life. Eternal life's a really big deal.
1: The biggest.
0: And I've asked so many people over the years, Bill, you know, have you ever thought about what happens the moment that you die? And I'm amazed at how many people say, well, no, not really. And it's like, you haven't thought about it at all? Do you know that God has set before you two paths, life and death, eternal life and eternal death, and you got to decide? And if you decide properly, if you decide like the prodigal, the parables of the prodigal son, he wanders off and then he says this, and when he came to his senses, he returns to the Father, right? I think that's a picture of salvation. But regardless, God offers us eternal life. What a great deal. And all he says is, all you have to do is believe in me, trust in me, and I will make you born again and give you eternal life. Wow, it's just such a great deal. It's such good news. We should be proclaiming it everywhere we go.
1: Yeah, say a little bit more, because I'm looking up a verse right now.
0: Well, you know, if you want to talk about salvation, I actually do a whole class on salvation. Salvation is a really big deal. You mentioned a lot of the parts in your talk. One word that we're going to talk about a little later, I hope, is justification in a minute.
1: Yeah, I found the verse. It's John 6:29. You probably know the verse. Jesus answered, "The work of God is this, to believe in the one he has sent." Do you believe in Jesus today? If not, today can be the most important day of your life.
0: Amen.
1: Amen. All right, we're going to take a little break and come right back with more Christ in Prophecy with Bible teacher Jeff Verdorn. If you have any questions or comments, you can text it over 877-933-2484.
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1: Welcome to the show. I've got Bible teacher Jeff Verdorn right here with me in studio. We're continuing our series on Christ in prophecy, and this chart on Hades, on the paradise side and the torment side, really well done. It's filled with scripture verses, and we are making it available along with the list of Christ in prophecy. And Wyatt, how exactly do people access these two amazing charts?
13: So the Hades chart will be in this podcast post specifically. 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
1: That sounded pretty clear.
13: I hope so. No, and if not, just text us at 877-933-2484 and I can walk you through it as well.
1: That's nice. I was a little confused, but I'm always a little confused.
13: Well, I must not have done a great job.
1: No, you did a great job. I'm excited about hearing all of this.
0: Yeah. I know where to go to get the list. Well, I actually already have the list.
1: It's my list. You created the list, so you should have it. Okay, let's talk a little bit more about the Great White Throne, which is in the chart on Hades. It's not really relevant to our discussion on prophecy, but because people are going to be interested in getting this chart, it might be nice to explain a little bit of the right side of the chart, which is the Great White Throne.
0: Yeah, so you're right. It's not really relevant to the prophecy, but it's relevant to everybody that when the end of the age comes, actually this is at the end of the millennial age, God says there's a judgment day for all of the lost. And in Revelation, it says that if anyone's name is not found in the book of life, that the dead are going to be raised. So all of those on the torment side of Hades are going to be raised. They're going to come before the great white throne. Their names will not be found in the Lamb's book of life. And that's when they are thrown into the lake of fire. And the lake of fire is the second death. So torment in Hades is a holding place for the unrighteous dead until the final judgment of the great white throne, at which time they're thrown into the lake of fire. That's the day, by the way, if you think of John 3:16, for God so loved the world that he gave his only son so that whoever believes in him shall not perish, that's the second death in the lake of fire, but have everlasting life. There's one of those great dividing passages again. There's two destinies, there's two paths, there's mm-hmm. two roads. And scripture is clear. Be on the right road through faith in Christ and you will live forever and ever.
1: So Jeff, this is two different activities. If you die having rejected Christ, you'll go into Hades. Some people call it hell on the torment side. But the next activity after the great white throne judgment will be thrown into the lake of fire, which is a different activity.
0: Yeah, that's the final destination of all the unrighteous is the lake of fire. Now, one last point, and I don't have a Bible verse for this, but this is a very interesting discussion. Why did God need to put the righteous like Abraham and all the prophets and all those who believed before the cross, why did he have, like David, why did he have to hold them in the paradise side of Hades? Why couldn't they just go to heaven? Remember, David cries out, Lord, don't abandon me in the grave. Don't abandon me in Sheol. Why did God have to put David and the rest of the righteous in Hades on the paradise side prior to the cross?
1: I'll answer for 500, Alex. All right? Because Jesus hadn't gone to the cross yet.
0: Yeah, that's exactly right.
1: All right, ding, ding, ding, ding, ding.
0: The Lamb of God. Now, I don't have a Bible verse for that.
1: That's
0: but I
1: true.
0: Think, but we always get that. We understand this. They haven't been cleansed by the blood of the Lamb yet. The blood of bulls and goats never took away sin. So they couldn't come into the presence of the Lord yet until the Lamb of God actually shed his blood, which Scripture says purifies us of all unrighteousness. And once the Lamb's blood was shed, Jesus Christ, Lamb's blood has shed. Now we are cleansed to enter into the third heaven, the paradise of God. Isn't that cool?
1: I'm sorry, but that just makes perfect sense.
0: It does.
1: Yeah, because the bull blood and lamb's blood, that is not going to atone for sin to get in front of the Father.
0: No, in fact, Hebrews reminds us that annual sacrifice of the priest going into the Holy of Holies was an annual reminder of sin, and it never cleared the conscience
1: right,
0: of the sinner. But the blood of Christ does. And so now that Jesus had paid for the sins of the world, which is last show, which is why that's so important, we now, all of the righteous dead in the paradise side of Hades can now be brought up to heaven. And that's what the prophecy read, right? We read it. He is going to proclaim freedom for the captives and release them from darkness, the grave, Sheol, Hades. And now they are in heaven. Mm-hmm. Cool.
1: And I would encourage you, if you do download the Hades chart, is re-listen to this portion of the show with the chart in front of you, because it may initially appear a little confusing, but it's just not. Once you know the teaching, it is crystal clear. But at first sight, you look and you go, this is a little confusing because there's a lot on this.
0: A quick story. I was teaching this class. I always teach Hades in my end times class because it's important. Where do everybody go when they die? Before the cross, after the cross, and so on. And I finished up the Hades chart and prayed and class was over. And this gentleman had the chart of his hand, and I see him get up, and he's storming to the front of the classroom, and he lays the chart on my desk. And he says, I've been in the church for 40 years, and I've never heard this. Why?
1: Mm.
0: And it's like, well, I don't know why. It's right there in Luke 16. You know, it describes both sides and everything about it. But I think I just pieced it together and put all these pieces together and painted this picture that he had just never heard before.
1: Mm. All right, what's next?
0: Well, let's go to number 82 on our list of direct prophecies for Christ's first coming, and that is Isaiah 22 and verse 22. If you can pull that up.
1: Yeah, fairly easy address to remember. Isaiah 22, verse 22. I will place on his shoulder the key to the house of David. What he opens, no one can shut, and what he shuts, no one can open.
0: All right, so Revelation 3, verse 7, this is the letter to the church in Philadelphia. It says to the angel, write this. These are the words of him, this is Jesus, who is holy and true, who holds the key of David. What he opens, no one can shut, and what he shuts, no one can open. So some might want to put this as a second coming prophecy because Jesus is up in heaven now, holding the keys of David. But I remind you that this is before the second coming and he already has the key. So in some way, shape, or form, this key he now holds after his resurrection and is in heaven. And so I leave it in the first coming prophecy list, if that makes sense.
1: Mm-hmm.
0: Right. Item number 83, he destroys the works of Satan. This is Genesis chapter 3 and verse 15. Genesis 3:15.
1: And I will put enmity between you and the woman, and between your offspring and hers. He will crush your head, and I will strike his heel.
0: Now, this is interesting, Bill, because this prophecy we actually said was the first prophecy.
1: Yeah, I remember that.
0: Yeah, remember that way back when,
1: about
0: nine sessions ago?
1: Yeah.
0: That this was a hint, a clue that there is one coming who is the promised one. And remember, this passage comes right after the fall of Adam and Eve. And right after the fall, God gives us a glimpse of his solution, his plan of redemption. And this we described in the first session as being the first prophecy of Christ. Here I'm going to focus on something else. So John, 1 John 3:8 says this: "He who does what is sinful is of the devil, because the devil has been sinning from the beginning. The reason the Son of God appeared was to destroy the devil's work. He shall bruise you on the head, you shall bruise him on the heel." Another version says he will crush your head. I actually like that translation better. In other words, Christ will crush or destroy or defeat Satan. The reason the Son of God appeared was to destroy the devil's work. Colossians 2:15 says it this way: "Having disarmed the powers and authorities, he made a public spectacle of them, triumphing over them by the cross." And Hebrews 2:14 says that since the children have flesh and blood and he shared in their humanity, by his death, he might destroy him who holds the power of death, that is the devil. I think one of the key things to remind us all with this prophecy that Jesus is going to destroy this death is that Satan is a defeated foe. His defeat was secured on the cross. His head has been crushed. Never forget that your enemy, Satan, who scripture says roams this earth as a lion looking to for people to devour, is a defeated enemy. Jesus defeated him on the cross. He's just, now we're in this church age. He's still loosed. He's still out in the world, but he's a defeated foe. His time is short and he knows it. Revelation 12 says he's filled with anger because he knows his time is short. So yes, he is a defeated foe. Jesus destroyed the work of Satan.
1: Jeff, I have a question that's in on the text line. What about the people that say, you know, Lord, Lord, and then he turns them away? That's, I
0: Matthew
1: believe,
0: 7.
1: Matthew 7, yes.
0: Yeah, so for this is a common question, both from Christians who say, oh, I don't want to be the one who says, you know, away from me, depart from me, I never knew you.
1: Right.
0: And others say, well, if you're not doing the work of God, then he's going to say to you, depart from me, I never knew you. No. This whole passage is very clear because it identifies who Jesus is talking about four or five verses ahead of that. It's talking about false prophets. They are the ones that come in sheep's clothing. They don't speak the truth. They are the ones, haven't I done all these great things in your name? And that is who Jesus says, depart from me, I never knew you. They are false prophets. If you are a believer in Christ, to Jesus, you will never, ever hear those words, depart from me.
1: The good news just keeps rolling on, Jeff. Way to go. All right, we'll take a break. Be right back. Continuing our study with Jeff Verdorn on Christ in Prophecy. Be right back.
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1: Welcome back to the show. Jeff Verdorn is our teacher. We're looking at Christ in prophecies. What a great study this is. I think after today, we're down to maybe 1 or 2 hours left. We're going to also cover some of the indirect prophecies, which I know is going to be fascinating. And Jeff, you said that has to do with people, places, events.
0: Mm-hmm. And a lot of prophetic types.
1: Prophetic types, yeah. That's going to be really interesting. But let's, with three to go, I don't think we get there. But let's get started.
0: So 84, that he would defeat death. The Messiah would defeat death. Read Isaiah 25, verse 8.
1: He will swallow up death forever. The sovereign Lord will wipe away the tears from all faces. He will remove his people's disgrace from all the earth. The Lord has spoken.
0: 1 Timothy 1:10 says, but it has now been revealed through the appearing of our Savior Jesus Christ, that's his first coming, who has destroyed death and has brought life and immortality to light through the gospel. So there, the prophecy was that he would swallow up death forever, and 1 Timothy confirms that he has destroyed death. You know, 1 Corinthians 15, verse 54 says, when the perishable has been clothed with the imperishable, that's our glorification, by the way, and mortality with immortality, then the saying that is written will come true. Death has been swallowed up in victory. Where, O death, is your victory? Where, O death, is your sting? Isn't that amazing? We read about the new heaven, the new earth, the new eternal state that awaits every single believer in Christ Jesus. And God says very specifically, Revelation 20, then death and Hades were thrown into the lake of fire. The lake of fire is the second death. Death itself is thrown into the lake of fire, along with all of the unrighteous dead from the very beginning of time to the end, and they have no place in the new order of things. When God says he makes all things new, he makes a new heaven, a new earth, new Jerusalem, and he says nothing unrighteous will ever enter into it, and there'll be no more death.
1: That's great news.
0: Isn't it?
1: Yeah. Jeff, I got a question that came in. Just tuning in, isn't there more to salvation than just believing? I think you have to actually repent and claim Jesus as your Lord. It's a little bit more than just believing. Even the devil believes, right?
0: Oh, that's a great question. And this requires a couple minutes here.
1: Well, we got a couple minutes
0: left. We do. The Greek word for believe is the Greek word pistuo. And the fullness of that word is to believe something is true and to entrust for salvation. So what does the Bible say is the criteria for salvation? I love to turn to Acts 16 when the jailer asked Paul, what must I do to be saved? Well, any requirement for salvation, if it's one step, two things, three things, five things, would need to be in the answer to this question, what must I do to be saved? But Paul simply says, believe on the Lord Jesus Christ and you will be saved. That means the fullness of that word. Believe it's true that Jesus died, rose again, resurrected, is seated at the right hand of the Father, and you've entrusted in Christ for your salvation, just like the thief on the cross did. Now, Jesus hadn't been resurrected yet, but he believed that Jesus was who he says he was, and he believed he had the power to usher him into the kingdom, even though they were both about to die. That's biblical faith. That's biblical belief. Now, he said, don't you also have to repent? It's a different concept. It's a different idea. The requirement for salvation is to believe. When you believe, you are turning from the world to God in faith. That is what repentance is. By definition, when you believe in Lord Jesus Christ, you are turning from the world to God. So it's okay to say, repent and turn to God. Now, you didn't say believe in him, but it's the same message. Turn from the world, turn from God in faith. It's the same thing, but the biblical criteria is faith. Now about the demons in James. even the demons believe. What do they believe? Well, earlier in that verse, it says, even the demons believe that there is one God and they shudder, right? Or I think I'm paraphrasing that passage correctly. So the demons believe. What Greek word is that in belief? It's actually the same Greek word, pistuo. But in this instance, this word is not for salvation. It's just the first part of the definition of that word that says they believe it's true. Even the demons believe it's true that there is one God. They know it. They know it's true. Now, I would argue that that's not the fullness of pistuo for salvation, but even more, demons are not offered salvation. Very simply, salvation is offered to men. Jesus came as a man. He died as a man. He was made like his brothers in every way, but was without sin. And he offers salvation to those who believe. But I am convinced it's a singular criteria in the Bible over and over again. If you confess with your mouth Jesus is Lord and believe in your heart he is risen from the grave, you will be saved.
1: But Jeff, I look at Mark 1:15 that says, the time has come, the kingdom of God has come near. Repent and believe the good news. And of course, Paul declares, I preach that they should repent and turn to God. So it's appreciate all this. And I think we should continue this great study.
0: Sounds good to me.
1: I think so too. Thanks, Jeff.
0: You bet.
1: 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I think you'll enjoy it. Jeff Verdorn has been my guest. That wraps up our show for the day. Oh, it's been nice being with you. I pray that you have a great night. I pray you have a nice meal, a chance to relax, spend time with the Lord, and get a good night's sleep. I'll see you tomorrow.

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0: whether hell is real or not. Hell is as real as the cross. 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
2: 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Cast all your anxiety on him, because he cares for you. 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
8: Hello, everybody. This is Pastor Rick's Daily Hope with Rick Warren. I'm really glad you're here. Today, we're continuing our series from Psalm 23 called Living in the Goodness of God. It's all about how God's goodness meets you right where you are and brings hope even in difficult seasons. And now, here's part one of a message called How to Be Led by God's Spirit.
9: You know, life is a series of choices. We make our choices and then they make us. We make our decisions, and if we make good decisions, we become successful. If we make bad decisions, then, you know, we're not. And every decision has a consequence, and the potential for error is great because obviously we're human beings, we're imperfect. Some of you today are struggling with some kind of difficult decision about where do I move, what job do I take, do I get married, do I stay in this marriage, all of these different, where do we put our kids in school? And indecision is one of the greatest sources of stress in your life. And yet your Heavenly Father doesn't want you to be stressed out by your decisions. But when you have this tension in you, do I hold on or do I let go? Do I keep on doing what I'm doing or I try something else? Do I move on? Do I get married? The Bible tells us in the book of James that a double-minded man is unstable in all his ways. And that word unstable actually in Greek means staggering like a drunk. That's literally what it means. That when you're pulled in different directions by a decision because you just can't figure out which way to go, it creates enormous tension in your life. And then even after a lot of times you've made a decision, you start guessing, second guessing yourself. Did I make the right decision? And then you just prolong the pain. Now, what is the antidote? Well, the antidote is to let God guide you. And we're going to look at that as we come to our fifth message in this series on living in the goodness of God, where we're going verse by verse through Psalm 23. And the Bible tells us that life is a journey and that God has given us a roadmap. It's this book, the Bible. This is our roadmap for life, that God has given us a compass. That's our conscience. That keeps us headed in the right direction if we listen to it. And that God has even given us a personal guidance counselor, and he is the Holy Spirit. And a personal guide is even the best thing. Oh, that's better than a map. If you have a guide taking you through a city you've never been in, that's a whole lot better than you trying to figure it out on a map or with a compass. Now, the Bible tells us that God wants to lead us in the paths of righteousness. That means the right paths. God doesn't want you to mess up your life. What we're talking about in this message is, am I going to waste my life? Am I going to spend my life? Or am I going to invest my life? I don't want you to waste your life, and part of that means making right decisions. How do you get on the right path? The Bible says he leads me in the paths of righteousness. That means a modern translation, but he keeps me on track. God wants to keep you on track in your life. Now, I know some of you say, Rick, this just doesn't work for me. I've tried to let God

0: lead my life. I don't get it. How do you let God lead? Well, that's what we're going to look at this weekend, because there's some things you need to start doing. There's some things you need to stop doing in order to let God lead your life. But really, the question comes down to, why is it so difficult to figure out what God wants me to do with my life? Why is God's will often, it seems, hidden? Is God playing games with me? Is God playing cat and mouse? Is he playing hide and seek? Does God enjoy confusing me? Of course not. Of course not. The real issue is we often look for the wrong thing from God. Now, we are in this series of Psalm 23, and I told you we're going to memorize over 10 weeks these six verses together. Now, many of you memorized this as a kid, and if you memorized it in the King James Version, it's okay for you to say thee and thou and all that Elizabethan English. It's just 400 years old, but it's okay as long as you memorize this important verse. Now, I told you a couple weeks ago, this is the most quoted passage in funerals, Psalm 23. But it's not even about death. There's only one line in it. Even though I walk through the valley of the shadow of death, I will fear no evil, for thou art with me. You are with me. This chapter is not really about death. It's the most famous psalm quoted at death, but it's not about death. It's really about how God wants to guide you and lead you all the way through your life. Now, because God is a good God, and that's what we're looking at, God has good plans for your life, not bad plans, and God wants you to understand those plans, and because he's good, he has promised to guide. The good shepherd doesn't just feed us, he leads us. He doesn't just correct us, he directs us. He guides us. And so this is part of leading, feeding, and meeting our needs, which is what the good shepherd does. Now look at the top of your outline, and we're going to start with now the first three verses. So let's read it together. The Lord is my shepherd. I have everything I need. He makes me lie down in green pastures. He leads me beside still waters. He restores my soul. Now here's the verse we're going to look at this weekend. Read it with me. He leads me in the right paths for his name's sake. As I said, because God is a good God, he promises to guide us. We're not left out on our own. God says, I'm going to give you my guidance. In fact, listen, if you've never felt guided by God, that's a problem. Because one of the proofs or one of the evidences that you do have a relationship with God, that you're in his family, is he guides you. Look at this next verse there on your outline. Romans 8, verse 14. Only those people who are led by God's Spirit are God's children. Uh-oh. Let me read it again. Only those people who are led by God's Spirit are God's children. So it is absolutely vitally important that you learn what we're going to talk about this weekend on how do I get guidance from God, or how do I be led by God's Spirit. Only those people who are led by God's Spirit, circle that, led by God's Spirit, are God's children. So you can see the importance of this. On Friday, I took a couple guys from our staff, and we just did a little day hike. It was such a beautiful day after all the rain we've been having. And I noticed that as we were taking this hike, that a hike or a journey or a walk is a composition of both starts and stops. And when you're on a journey, you're not always walking. You stop, you slow down, you look at things, you might pause. And there's some things on a journey of life you have to stop doing, and there's some things you have to start doing. Life is composed of starts and stops. And what I want to do is take that little metaphor today and talk to you about how do you hear God speak to you? How do you learn to get God's will in your life? How do you get God's guidance, whether it's a business decision or a relational decision or a financial or health decision? How do I get God's guidance in my life? How do I be led by God's Spirit? Well, there are some things you need to stop doing in order to do that, and there's some things you need to start doing. So let's begin with a negative. This may not be comfortable, but it's necessary if I really want to be led by the Spirit of God. Okay, so you might write these down. Number one, These are right from God's word. If I want to be led by God's Spirit, first, I can't follow a culture that doesn't follow God. I can't follow a culture that doesn't follow God if I'm trying to follow God, if I'm trying to be led by the Spirit. So I've got to stop that. You can't run in two directions at the same time. You can't chase two rabbits at the same time. You can't serve God in money. You can't serve God in anything else. You got to decide what's number one in your life. You can only have one number one. In Exodus 23, verse 2, the Bible says, do not follow the crowd in doing wrong. Now, that's an important verse today because the whole idea is if everybody else is doing it, it must be okay. If it's legal, it must be moral. Not necessarily. If everybody else is doing it, then I should do it. You can't follow a culture that doesn't follow God if you want to be led by the Holy Spirit. Do not follow the crowd in doing wrong. You know, most people make decisions in their life according to what is acceptable. And I just want to fit in. And if they're doing it, then I'm going to do it. And if they're not doing it, I'm not going to do it. Because I don't want to stick out. I don't want to stand out. You don't want to rock the boat when in Rome, you know, do as the Romans. And, you know, there are magazines that put out what's in and what's out to tell you, this is now out. Stop doing that. This is now in. Start doing that. Wear this. Don't wear that. Say this. Don't say that. And there are great pressures to make you conform to our culture. You cannot conform to our culture and be just like everybody else and be led by the Holy Spirit because he's going in a different direction. This problem was Israel's biggest problem for 2,000, 3,000, 4,000 years in the Bible. They kept trying to want to be like every other nation. God said, no, you're supposed to be different. I don't want you doing that. He gave them all kinds of moral laws and civil laws and ceremonial laws. And he said, this is going to just make you different from everybody else. And it's intentional, God said, because you're my people. And I want you to be different. And so don't copy what everybody else is doing, what other cultures are doing, what other people are doing. Today, many believers accept many of the standards simply because they're politically correct, culturally correct. They're what everybody else is doing. Here's what the Bible says, Romans 12, verse 2. Do not copy the behavior or values of this world. Instead, let God transform you, that means you're going to be different, into a new person by changing the way you think. So you're not going to think like everybody else does. Then you will know, notice, then you will know what God wants you to do. Now let me pause right here. The reason you don't know what God wants you to do is because you're too enculturated with this culture and you can't think like the world and think like God thinks. And so you have to decide in life, do I want to be popular with the world or do I really want to do what God put me on this earth to do? Do I want to be who he made me to be, not try to be a poor carbon copy of somebody else? Don't copy the behaviors or values of this world. Let God transform you into a new person. How? By changing the way you think. Then, he says, then you'll know. You want to know God's will? Then you'll know what God wants you to do. And you will know how good and pleasing and perfect his will really is. I want you to circle those three words, good, pleasing, and perfect. God's will for your life is good. It's not bad. God has good plans for your life, not bad plans. God's will for your life is good. It's pleasing. That means it's enjoyable. It's not a bad deal. It's not painful. Can involve pain, but it's good, it's pleasing, and it's perfect. That's what God's will for your life really is. See, one of the weaknesses of following culture is it's all temporary. Whatever is in style now, next year it's going to be what? Yeah, out of style. So nothing is as worthless as yesterday's fashion, unless you hold on to it for 30 years. And then what goes around comes back, and ties get wide and narrow and wide, and the hemlines go up and down and all of that. But the Bible tells us in 1 John 2:17, the world and all of its desires passes away, but the person who does the will of God shall live forever. Really, you don't want to care about whether I'm fitting in with culture or not. People tell you, well, you're on the wrong side of history. For you, it's not important whether you're on the right side of history or the wrong side of history. It's important that you just be on the right side. Because history is often wrong. You ever heard anything called Nazism, communism, so many other? History is often wrong. It's not important to be on the right side of history. It's important to be on the right side. And if you're going to let God guide you, you can't say, well, I'm going to try to let culture guide me, what I do, think, and be, and I'm going to let God do that too. It doesn't work that way. Now, let's get a little more personal. That was pretty easy. This is getting to meddling in your life now. If I want to be led by God's Spirit, I can't follow friends who aren't led by God. If my friends are going the exact opposite direction that God's going, I have to make a choice. Am I going to go the direction my friends are going, or am I going to go the direction of God? It's one thing to say, well, you know, I'm going to be counterculture. But it's another thing to say, I'm not going to let my friends influence me. You got to stop letting your friends set the agenda of your life. One of the reasons you don't hear God's will is because you're always hearing what their will is. Let's do this, let's do that, let's drink this, let's eat that, let's go here, let's talk like this, let's watch this TV show. There's some shows you just shouldn't watch. Doesn't matter if they're the most popular shows on TV. You're filling your mind with garbage. We all worry about air pollution, water pollution. Have you ever worried about mind pollution? Some people are so open-minded, their brains fall out. And you, all of, you're just letting the freeway go through your mind of all kinds. None of that stuff's forgotten. That's why you've had some of those weird dreams over the years. It's all, everything you've seen, every rape, every murder, every violent act, every cuss word, it's all in there. It's all there. I can't follow friends who aren't led by God. Why am I making a big deal about this? Because one of the things that causes people to miss God's will for their life, God's plan, God's perfect, good, and pleasing plan, is peer pressure. You can get it in school. You all know what that was like in school when you felt pressured by the kids in your class. But you can also get it at work. There's a lot of peer pressure today, and you have to say, am I going to listen to my friends, my coworkers, my teammates, or am I going to listen to what God says? 1 John 3:7 says this, do not let anyone, that includes friends, lead you in the wrong way. Christ is righteous. That means he does what's right. So to be like Christ, you must do what is right, not what's necessarily popular. And anyone who keeps on sinning is being led by the devil. So if I got a friend who is habitually sinning, I mean, they're having one affair after another, they're bragging about it at work, and I'm listening to them, I'm just following them. Who are they following? The devil. The devil. He says, don't let anybody lead you in the wrong direction. What do? You got to be tender without surrender. Now, there's a lot of bad advice floating around the world. Everybody agree with that? Well, I mean, anybody can be a blogger today. Anybody can write a column today. I'm not making this up. Yesterday, I read an article called Why Everybody Should Have an Affair. Oh, that's the best advice I've ever heard. Right there. Boy, that's, you know, let me just tell you how much destructiveness that creates in the lives of kids. Let me talk to the men for just a minute here. Guys, you know what's the number one need that you have? You may have never even noticed it. If you're a daddy, if you're a husband and a dad, one of the biggest needs you have in your life is you want your grown adult children to respect you. I don't know a man who doesn't want that. You want your grown adult children to respect you. That should have a hamper on the decisions you make now. And a lot of others. Notice how quiet it got when I said that. I had every attention of every man in the house for 1 second. All right, go back to your ball game. All right, okay. There's a lot of bad advice out there. Proverbs 13, verse 20, look up here, says this. Keep company with wise friends and you'll become wise. But if you associate with fools, your life will suffer great hurt. You can't soar with the eagles if you're running with the turkeys. Okay, so it says, you know, who you hang out with You need to choose your friends wisely. You keep company with wise friends, you're going to become wise. If I want to follow God's direction, okay, I can't let culture get me off track, and I can't even let friends get me off track. Make sure your advice is from the right source. Now, it bothers me when people like get counseling. I've met believers who are going to non-believers to get counseling for their life. I'm going, really? They have no spiritual insight on that. The Bible tells us in 1 John 3:7, it says, don't just let anybody lead you astray because you'll miss God's will. Go ahead and get counsel, but get it from a mature believer. Now, let me be really clear when I talk this about friends. It means I can't follow friends. You mean I'm saying I have to give up all my non-Christian friends? Of course not. In fact, you shouldn't do that. Listen to me loud and clear. God wants you to have friends who are unbelievers. In the first place, you're commanded to love everybody. You're not allowed to not love anybody. If you're a believer of Christ, you are to love everybody. In fact, I'm even commanded to love my enemies. I'm commanded to love the people who hate me, criticize me, attack me. I don't get a choice. If I call myself a believer, a follower of Christ, I'm to love everybody. And God wants to use you to bring them to Christ. But here's the difference. Look up here on the screen. Jeremiah 15:19 says, you will be my spokesman to these non-believing friends. You are to influence them, but do not let them influence you. Every day when you go to work, you're deciding, am I going to be a thermostat or a thermometer? A thermometer just reflects what the temperature is of the environment. They're being talking dirty, I'm going to talk dirty. They're doing this, I'm going to do that. A thermometer just reveals what the culture's like. A thermostat turns the heat up or down. God wants you to be a thermostat. He doesn't want you to influence them to influence you, but you to influence them. Now, as I said, God commands you to love everybody. Let me show you something that a lot of Christians and believers don't get. Let's show you two verses that look totally opposite of each other up here on the screen. 1 John 2:15, by the way, they're written by the same guy. John wrote the book John, and he wrote 1st, 2nd, and 3rd John letters. And in 1 John chapter 2, he says this, do not love the world or anything that belongs to the world. If you love the world, you cannot love the Father. Whoa, that's pretty clear. Now, that same guy who wrote that also wrote this, the most famous verse in the Bible. God so loved the world. Well, what is it? I mean, huh? That looks like a big contradiction right there. God so loved the world, and then he says, but you're not to love the world, and if you love the world, the love of the Father is not in you. Well, which is it? You need to understand the meaning of the word world. The world is used two different ways in the scripture. It refers to the world's value system, and it refers to the world's people. We are to love the people and not love the value system. Does that make sense? We are to love the people, no matter what kind of lifestyle they live, but we are to not love. In fact, the Bible says we are to hate the value system of like prejudice and racism and injustice and sexism and people hurting each other and war. We're to hate the things that hurt people in the world. Love the people, hate the value system. You know what the problem is? We got it reversed. We love the value system and hate the people. Christians do this all the time. They're no different. They're just as materialistic. They're just as hedonistic. They're just as involved in everything in culture. They love the culture and hate the people. God says, no, you got that all wrong. You got it backwards. Love the world, people. Don't love the world's value system. Okay, five things I have to stop doing. One, I can't follow a culture that doesn't follow God. Two, I can't follow friends who aren't led by God. Number three, third thing, why I often miss God's will is this. I can't look to other sources besides God. If I'm looking for direction for my life, the best place to look is not on a TV talk show. The best place to look is to read the owner's manual, that's the Bible, and talk to the Creator who made you, and that's where you're going to find out about your life. I can't look to other sources besides God. Now, there are many other sources that want to tell you how to run your life. I've actually met some believers who think they can pray to God and read a horoscope. Really? That's like saying I believe in reincarnation in heaven at the same time. You can't believe in both. That's illogical, irrational, and it makes no sense at all. And so God says, I want you to look to me and don't look to other things for your guidance.
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7: A family in my community was having severe respiratory problems. 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It contaminates us to the core. 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In Colossians 3, we're told to put to death things like immorality, anger, and slander. 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Then we're told to put on the qualities we see in Christ: compassion, kindness, humility, and patience. 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With Seeking Him, I'm Nancy DeMoss Wagmuth.
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9: 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Doubt is not necessarily a sign that a person is wrong. Rather, it's a sign they're thinking. Now, maybe you're struggling with doubt right now. There is a difference between doubt and unbelief. You know, doubt asks questions. Unbelief doesn't want answers. Doubt can be overcome and resolved, but unbelief is an act of disobedience. So it's okay to come with your doubts and say, Lord, I don't get this. Help me. Like that one guy that said, Lord, I believe. Help my unbelief.
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13: Many of us are spending all our time trying to make good decisions from the wrong sources.
14: Dr. Tony Evans says there's only one place to turn for the information you need for better choices in life.
13: Wisdom is not available unless it is derived from God.
14: This is the Alternative Broadcast, featuring the timeless biblical teachings from the archives of Dr. Tony Evans. The Bible says God is eager to give His people wisdom. Today, Dr. Evans talks about why so few of us take Him up on that offer, and how God can equip us to make better decisions. Let's join him.
13: Life is full of decisions. Many of us are tired of making bad ones. Some of us here today are still reeling from bad decisions. Who among us today would not like to live certain parts of our lives over to be able to make another decision other than the one we made? Most of us, if not all of us, I've yet to meet the person who is satisfied with every decision. The book of Proverbs is a whole book about wisdom. Proverbs chapter 1, verse 7 says, "The fear of the Lord is the beginning of knowledge, and fools despise wisdom and instruction." Only a fool doesn't want to be wise. He says in verse 20, "Wisdom shouts in the streets. She lifts up her voice in the square." Wisdom is crying out for somebody to pay attention so you can stop making bad decisions. I wonder whether anybody here is tired of making bad decisions. God has a solution for you. It's called wisdom. Wisdom is the God-given ability to perceive the true nature of a thing and then implement the will of God regarding it. How do I get going? Chapter 9, verse 10 says, "The fear of the Lord is the beginning of wisdom, and the knowledge of the Holy One is understanding." Fear, remember, fear is reverencing God for His person and His position. No fear of God, no wisdom. Isaiah 33, you don't have to turn there, verses 5 and 6, he says, "The foundation of wisdom is fearing God. And out of that fear comes this treasure." Yes. He says, "The fear of the Lord," I like this phrase, "is the key." Yes. "That unlocks the door." Yes. "To this special treasure." Yes. "Called wisdom." Yes. To fear God means I go to Him for knowledge. So I think this, but God says that. But my way is not His way. I think that, I want that, but He says this: what you do determines whether you fear Him, regardless, here it is, of how you feel. You're driving down the highway at 80 miles an hour. All of a sudden in your rearview mirror, you notice a police car. The policeman's presence has produced a healthy respect for the law. The law says 70 miles an hour, but you insist on doing your thing, which is 80. So you become a law unto yourself. Until the presence of the police car shows up. When his presence shows up, you adjust to the law because you respect his authority. You may not like his authority. You may not want his authority. You may even be rebellious against his authority, but you respect it. So you adjust to it even though you want to go faster, simply because he was there. Many of us are living our own lives. You know why we're living our own lives? Because God is nowhere in sight. No, we don't respect him. Because if we respected him, we would have adjusted something. People do this all the time with church. They say, well, we can't do that. We on church property. We in church. How you going to be acting like that at church? But then it's okay when we leave the property. Because in our minds, the police car was on the premises. It did not exist when we left the parking lot. But the fear of God says that God is my reference point wherever I am, because my body is the temple of the living God. So wherever I go, he goes. And so I'm going to adjust to him. How do you know what the policemen want you to drive? It's written. Ooh. You know how what the policeman wants you to do because it is written. One way, 65 miles an hour, 40 miles an hour. You know, no right turn here. It's written. But what we tend to do is see it written, then look for him. And if we can't see him, we skip what is written. Has anybody ever looked for the policeman after having seen what was written? Then because we didn't see him, disobey what was written, and he show up out of nowhere. That ever happened to anybody other than me? The reverencing of God, the fear of God is the starting place for wisdom. So the reason many of us, and probably all of us in various levels at various times, have had this series of bad decisions is that God was not allowed to be there as a way of life. He could be there on Sunday when I was on premises, when I was at the police station. When I was at the station, he could be there. But when I leave the station, I do my thing. So you don't even get started down the road called wisdom. Wisdom is that thing that God gives that gives you a higher perspective, like going up in an airplane. God sees the big picture. True wisdom only comes from God. I want to show you a passage of scripture that lays it out. Just hold your finger here and turn to Job chapter 28. Job chapter 28. Let me read beginning with verse 12. But where can wisdom be found? And where is the place of understanding? Man does not know its value, nor is it found in the land of the living. All right, let me stop right there. You can't find wisdom in the creation. In the land of the living, you cannot locate it. You're not even smart enough to be wise on your own. because you are in the land of the living. The deep says, it's not in me. The seas and the ocean says, don't come looking here. We ain't got it. The sea says, it's not with me. Pure gold cannot be given in exchange for it. You can't buy it. Talking about saving some money. You can't buy wisdom. It's not for sale. He says, it cannot be valued in the gold of Ophir. In other words, it is so valuable that you can't even come up with the wealth to pay for it. He says in verse 17, gold or glass cannot equal it, nor can it be exchanged for articles of fine gold. Verse 20, where then does wisdom come from? And where is the place of understanding? It is hidden from the eyes of all living. It's concealed from the birds of the sky. Verse 20, God understands its way. God knows where it is. And he knows its place. And he looks to the ends of the earth and sees everything under the heavens. Verse 28, and to man he said, behold, the fear of the Lord, that is wisdom. And to depart from evil is understanding. You can't find it in the land of the living. You cannot find it in the land of the living. You cannot find it in the land of the living. Wisdom is not available unless it is derived from God. Now, you either going to believe that or you going to reject that. But hopefully you made enough bad decisions to try it. Many of us are spending all our time trying to make good decisions from the wrong sources. We're talking to the wrong people, reading the wrong books, watching the wrong shows, listening to the wrong commentators, trying to find wisdom in the land of the living. You can't do it. It's impossible.
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14: 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I'll repeat that contact information for you after the second part of today's message. Here's Dr. Evans with more on the blessing of spiritual wisdom.
13: What then are the benefits? What happens if I take this route to wisdom, that I decide to find out what God says on a subject, right? And I'm going to have to dig a little bit for that. Result number one, he says in chapter 1, verse 7 of Proverbs, the fear of the Lord is the beginning of knowledge. And the knowledge he's referring to in chapter 2, verse 5, the discovery of the knowledge of God. Yes. The first thing you get when you start with the fear of God is intimate information from God. You get to know what God knows. God is now free to share his secrets with you. The secrets of the Lord are for those who fear him. God will start whispering to you because he knows you're taking him seriously. So now he doesn't mind talking to you. And once there is no fear of God, he does not share his secrets. Here's how it works. From his written revelation, you will get knowledge. God will give you knowledge from this book. Here's how you do it. When you're faced with an issue in life, you get a Bible concordance. Or maybe, let me give you another resource. Every family should have one. A Bible dictionary. You say to God, God, I'm having a problem with money. So what you look up is words that relate to money. Finance, money, any of those words. And yes, it's going to take you a minute. And it'll show you all the major verses, all the major concepts related to money. Because a lot of us here think we need more money.
0: Yeah.
13: When what we need is wisdom for the money we have. See, a lot of us are in debt, not because we didn't have enough money. We didn't have wisdom for spending it, using it, saving it. We didn't have wisdom. Because you took out the time to get the knowledge from his word, he will then give you the Holy Spirit to give you the understanding of how to apply it. The result of knowing God, he says, is a less problematic life. Life got a lot of problems, right? The issue is not that you have problems. The issue is that problems have you. See, in this world, you will have tribulation. So I'm not even about to promise you, oh, get wisdom and there are no problems. What I'm saying is when you get wisdom, you handle the problems don't handle you. That's why he says in chapter 3, verse 2, for the length of days and years of life and peace, they will add to you. Anybody here need peace? You wake up to turmoil. He says, wisdom will bring you peace. Look at verse 24. He says in the same chapter, and when you lie down, you will not be afraid. When you lie down, your sleep will be sweet. Ooh. See, bad decisions can keep you up at night. Bad decisions can have you tossing and turning. He said, but when you learn wisdom's way, he says, you sleep sweet. Ain't nothing like a sweet night of sleep. Where you're not tossing and turning and twisting. And Colossians 1, 9 and 10 says, you'll have a productive life. You won't waste your life. Young people, you got the opportunity to not waste years. Just live years, 25 years, just waste it. Let me show you my last scripture. James chapter 3, verse 13. Who among you is wise? And understanding, let him show by his good behavior his deeds in the gentleness of wisdom. But if you have bitter jealousy, selfish ambition in your heart, you are arrogant and you lie against the truth. This wisdom is not that which comes down from above, but is earthly, natural, demonic. For where jealousy and selfish ambition exist, there is disorder and every evil thing. But the wisdom from above is pure, peaceable, gentle, reasonable, full of mercy, good fruit, unwavering, without hypocrisy. And the seed whose fruit is righteousness is sown in peace by those who make peace. Now, here's what I want to point out. He says, you have two choices. You can get the wisdom from above, the one we've been talking about, or he says, you can get earthly wisdom. And guess what he calls earthly wisdom? He says, and it is demonic. So the wisdom you're getting from your friends that contradicts the wisdom from above is wisdom from hell, demonic. A lot of us go to church on Sunday and live our lives by hell on Monday.
15: Yes.
13: Because we get the wisdom of this age, which God says is foolishness. The wisdom of man separated from God is foolishness. But we like it because everybody else doing it, everybody else thinking it, everybody else going that way. It must be right. There is a way that seemeth right to man. But the Bible says when it comes to its conclusion, it's death. Now, let me tell you where most of our problem is. Just turn, flip back a page to James chapter 1. Here's the final blessing of wisdom. Verse 5. If any man lacks wisdom, let him ask of God, who gives to all men generously and without reproach, and it will be given to him. This is a passage in the context of a trial. You're going through a trial and you need to know what to do. But let him ask in faith without any doubting, for the one who doubts is like the surf of the sea driven and tossed by the wind. For let not that man expect that he will receive anything from the Lord, being a double-minded man, unstable in all his ways. All right? Now, even if you didn't hear anything else in the sermon, hear this. Burger King says, have it your way. God says, not with me. Most of us are double-minded. Double, two, mind, think. To think two ways at the same time. We come to church for the wisdom from above. We go back out of church and get the wisdom from below. And we mix them. When you integrate wisdom from above with wisdom from below, God says, let not that man expect to receive anything from me. I'm not going to integrate my ways with your ways, my thoughts with your thoughts. You can have mine. You can have theirs. You can't have ours together. Suppose a policeman pulled you over and you say, but my friend said I could go 80. Yeah. My boss told me I could drive 80. That would be an irrelevant conversation because they're not the authority when it comes to the law of the land. On those rare occasions when I pull up to McDonald's, I'm asked a question. Do you want a supersize? Do you just want regular? Or with a little bit more investment, we can have this big thing of fries, this big thing of drink. With a little bit more, you get so much more. God is offering you the opportunity to supersize it. With just a little bit more investment, you get so much more, God. You get to make good decisions for the rest of your life. And guess what else you get? Here it is. Guess what else you get? You get the years that the locusts have taken away.
14: 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For a Christian, being set free means a lot more than just being turned loose. God wants us to put our freedom to good use. Tomorrow, Dr. Evans explains how we can make that happen. 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

0: Many are the plans in a person's heart, but the Lord determines their steps. The fear of the Lord leads to life. Then one rests content, untouched by trouble. That comes from the book of Proverbs in the Old Testament of the Bible in chapter 19. Those are verses 21 and 23. A lot there, but it's the truth. Maybe you're struggling with that today, friend. I'm Ryan. This is Faith Radio. When you open your hands and say, Lord, I want your way and not my own, it's amazing how that can change your perspective. It's not easy to do, but he's right there with you, friend, to take that step. Family life today, on the way, in 4 minutes.
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3: If there's someone in your life that you actually don't want to receive Christ because you want them to suffer, today's a day for a renewed and redemptive perspective. This is Suzy Larson with another Grow and Go moment, helping you to discover and enjoy what God wants to do in and through you. In the book of Jonah, chapter 4, verse 4, we read this. The Lord replied, "Is it right for you to be angry about this?" Jonah warned the people of Nineveh. Judgment was coming. To Jonah's great surprise, the people responded. The king stepped down from his throne, took off his royal robes, dressed himself in burlap, and issued a corporate fast. No one was allowed to eat or drink anything, not even the animals. Everyone needed to earnestly seek God. Their response moved God's heart, and in his kind and compassionate way, he showed mercy to a city previously doomed for judgment. Jonah was furious. He was angry with God for making a fool out of him. His prediction mattered more than Nineveh's predicament. He cared more about saving face than saving grace. God asked, "Is it right for you to be angry about this?" He says, "Yes, angry enough to die." Thankfully, Jonah's tantrum didn't hinder God's mercy. God's own kindness compels him time and time again to send a warning through his prophets. His intent is always that people might respond and repent. If we do not, we're the ones who need correction. If there's a people group that you don't want

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4: The reason he raised Lazarus was as a foreshadowing of his own resurrection. And to show, I believe, the contrast between them. Because when Jesus was raised, it was not like Lazarus. It was to an immortal existence. Yeah. It was to the life of the age to come. Because when Jesus walked out of his tomb, he was the first instance of what the three of us and every listener in Christ is going to experience. If he was raised, we will be. Not with a Lazarus body back to mortal existence, but to an immortal existence.
5: 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I'm Ann Wilson.
6: And I'm Dave Wilson, and you can find us at familylifetoday.com. This is Family Life Today.
5: So today we're going to talk again with Dane Ortlund about being finally home.
6: Yeah, the hope of heaven. That's what we're talking about. And I can't think of a better person to talk about heaven than Dane, because not only is he going to be biblically sound, he's going to give you an excitement and joy about heaven that you may not have ever experienced.
5: You guys, I feel like my mind was kind of blown talking about some of these things. And you're going to love this too.
4: In Genesis 2, God put Adam and Eve to work it and keep it, gave them a job. In the book, I listed out 25 jobs that will go away and 25 that will not.
5: Oh, good. Let's talk about some of those.
4: All right. I'm curious what you all think about this.
5: Okay. But,
4: so as I understand it, work is good. It's corrupt. Thorns and thistles will come. Our work has futility shot through it.
6: Genesis 3, yeah.
4: But work itself is inherently good.
5: It's a gift.
4: It's a gift. It's good. As I understand it, in the new earth, every job that is a result of or connected to the fall goes away. Law, medicine, insurance, everything like this. I mean, many of our major industries today are going to melt away. And those are good things.
5: Transportation. That would be interesting to know, wouldn't it?
4: Yeah, I don't know.
5: I don't either.
4: I do think technology comes into the new earth because of that verse right at the end of Revelation 21 where it says, the kings of the earth bring their glory into the new earth.
5: Yeah.
4: I take that to mean the thousands of years of culture and technology built up in a rinsed clean, not fallen way, come into the new heavens and new earth. That's how I understand
5: that's
4: that.
5: That's fascinating to think about.
4: And but then the jobs that will continue are those that are not Genesis 3 connected, but Genesis 1 and 2. Chefs, artists, florists. I love to fish. I'm going to go fishing this afternoon. Fishing guides. You know, everything that is a matter of cultivating and enjoying this world that is not connected to the fall. So we will be working in a non-futile way. I welcome your thoughts, guys. Do I have some weird theology going here? Or what?
5: No, I love talking about this.
6: Well, I want to know, is there going to be sports?
5: I knew you were going to say that.
6: There's going to be competition.
5: I think there is, don't you?
4: Oh, yes.
5: Yeah.
6: I mean, do I want to beat you
5: without,
6: at something?
5: Without sin.
4: Without sin. Yeah, so does that mean that
6: is the golf joke, the golf joke true?
5: What's
6: the
5: golf
6: joke? You know, the guy dies and say, hey, I want to know if there's golf in heaven. And let me know somehow. And the guy wires back and goes, there's golf in heaven. He goes, really? He goes, that's good news. Bad news is you're in our foursome tomorrow.
5: That's funny.
4: Well, the way I understand it, guys, is there will be, of course, that's part of the kings bringing their glory into the new earth. Does that mean that we'll never miss an easy golf putt? No.
5: No, because that would take the fun out of it.
4: Yeah. Here's what it means. You miss that easy putt because we are sinless. Doesn't bother you a bit. You are almost happy because your opponent is now going to beat you because you're rejoicing in their joy.
5: That's That's what I mean. The competition part, the competition.